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6: The outcome of what they've done to our Bible is to try to get us to imagine that it's little more than an epic human effort. 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I will not accept that premise, and I would encourage you to reject it as well. There's many things I don't understand. There's many things I can't explain. But it doesn't diminish my faith. If I'd earned advanced degrees in the scientific arenas, I would be required to say there are things I don't understand. It's a part of good science. And it's a part of being a good disciple to admit that there are things you don't know.
5: 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That's 855-577-2255. We're so glad you're here to listen. Today's program will complete the message we began yesterday. Here's Pastor Alan with part two of Science, Angels, and Jesus.
6: There are many passages in the scripture, in the Psalms particularly, that make it clear that the Hebrew people, the people of God, understood angels to have had a significant involvement in their journey. Psalm 34, the angel of the Lord encamps around those who fear him. He delivers them. They had a pillar of fire and a pillar of cloud. And God led them by those pillars. And their message to all of us across all the generations is the angel of the Lord encamps around those who fear him. I think angels hang out where I live. And where you live, I mean. But they prefer working at my house. I don't. I'm kidding. Look at Psalm 35. Contend, O Lord, with those who contend with me. Fight against those who fight against me. You know, God is not a pacifist. This is a prayer he gave us. Contend with those who contend with me. Fight against those who fight against me. May they be like chaff before the wind, with the angel of the Lord driving them away. May their path be dark and slippery, with the angel of the Lord pursuing them. That's a bad day. Imagine being on a dark, slippery path with the angel of the Lord coming for you. And that's a prayer we're given to pray. I don't pray that psalm very often with somebody in mind, but there are times I have interactions and I think about persons or organizations. Oh, I wouldn't act that way if I were you. I wouldn't do that to the people of faith. I wouldn't do that to the people of God. I believe we'll see change come to South Korea because God is bringing light to it. He's bringing attention to it. And I think, oh, I wouldn't start doing that to Christians. I wouldn't do that. It won't turn out well for you. Because there are more factors involved than just political power and economic power. And your authoritarian spirit that wants to deny freedom to people. There are other forces involved. Church, we have to believe this. We don't have to have the majority or economic superiority. The one who is for us is greater than all the things arrayed against us. Now, we can live with that in humility. Angels provide protection. Daniel chapter 6, he said, God sent his angel and he shut the mouths of the lions. You remember the story, because Daniel prayed too much and he didn't hide it. He got thrown into the lions, and it was a means of capital punishment. It's like being put in the electric chair and there's a power failure every time you sit in it. And Daniel's answer is, he said, an angel shut the mouths of the lions. It wasn't just they had an upset stomach. The lions didn't have the croup on the day Daniel got thrown in the den. He said the angels shut their mouths. I don't think that's metaphorically speaking. I don't think it's some kind of hyperbole. Daniel was a man of remarkable insight and understanding and discernment. God gave him most remarkable visions. I think, I don't know whether he saw the angels before he hit the lion's den. I don't know at what point he had that awareness, but I'm quite confident he saw the angels intervene on his behalf. They're real. They're every bit as real as the temperature at which water freezes. Well, Pastor, I have a hard time believing that. You need to spend more time with it. How is it we've educated ourselves in secular things with more diligence and more determination than we've educated ourselves in spiritual things? And yet then we have the brazenness to say that the spiritual things are the most important part of our lives. Oh, really? Angelic messages give us insight and understanding to the world we live in. Daniel 10. This is an angel's message to Daniel. Don't be afraid, Daniel. Why did the angel say that? Because Daniel's afraid. Since the first day that you set your mind to gain understanding and to humble yourself before your God, your words were heard. I've come in response to them. Do you think when you pray, somebody listens? The prince of the Persian kingdom resisted me for 21 days. There was a spiritual resistance that impeded, hindered a message from God to Daniel. Then Michael, one of the chief princes, one of the archangels, came to help me. And I've come to explain what will happen to your people in the future. I've come to give you a window. I brought you a video of what will happen to your people in response to your prayers. Folks, when we don't pray, think of what we leave undone. I think we have allowed the enemy to capture our thoughts and our minds, and we spend time on a doom loop of darkness, and we don't spend time. You don't have to have some formal vocabulary. You don't have to be able to spell transconstance. You don't even have to be able to say it. You don't have to be able to spell Nebuchadnezzar. You don't have to understand everything about everything to be able to pray. Amen. You don't have to understand everything about the germ theory to know you should wash your hands. But we get caught in these places that are just, you don't need a medical degree to know that men and women are different. Amen. And that when somebody says to you they're not, that we're not, it's not science anymore. There's something else happening. It doesn't matter how many degrees they have or what influence they have. You know the truth. And we need the courage to. Now, I want to move on. I'll come back to the angels. But I want to take a moment with Jesus of Nazareth. If the angels are from another dimension and science is about this dimension, our journey through time, Jesus has no dimensional limits. Jesus is at home with the angels, and Jesus became one of us. He stepped into time for our benefit. That's the message of Scripture. We call it the incarnation, that the Son of God accepted the limits of an earth suit. He was born in a stable in Bethlehem of Mary, conceived by the Holy Spirit. And he subjected himself willingly in obedience to God to all the humiliations of a human being. Weakness, being tired, rejection, all the things that come with our journey through time. Jesus of Nazareth submitted himself willingly to that obedience so that the will of God for him could come forward. And you and I struggle to believe God would ask us to do something that's uncomfortable. We just think God wants to bless us and give us everything we want and make us eternally happy. Well, I don't think God is opposed to that, but I think he's far more interested in his will being done. And you and I have to cultivate a bit of an awareness, a determination. God, I would like to cooperate with you. Jesus said yes to that invitation. He became a part of his creation. He was born as an infant in that vulnerable package. And Satan did his very best to destroy him. He killed all the babies in the town where Jesus was born of a similar age. Joseph and Mary had to run for their lives with their newborn child. That's always bugged me. I'd have rather that Herod and all of his soldiers had dropped dead. If I'd been writing the story, that's what if Herod said, kill the babies. And at that moment, he melted. And every soldier that walked towards Bethlehem died on the road. So nobody would walk toward. That would have been the gospel according to Alan. Aren't you glad I'm not in charge? Joseph and Mary ran. Jesus was vulnerable.
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6: The Jesus experience has to be understood in a bit more of a complex way. What you do with the person of Jesus changes your life in time and will change your eternity. We have misunderstood this. We've thought sitting in church or owning a Bible or changing our vocabulary or our beverage list. What you do with the person of Jesus is the line of demarcation for your existence. And it's multifaceted. You need to know. You have to choose that Jesus is the Christ, the Messiah, Mashiach, the incarnate Son of God. You have to make that decision for yourself. It's widely mocked, I know. Oh, you believe in some parent in the sky. No, I believe in Almighty God, the creator of heaven and earth. And I believe Jesus of Nazareth was his son and that he came to this earth, the incarnate Son of God. But you can believe that and still miss the kingdom of God. You can believe Jesus was the Messiah. You have to take a step beyond that and allow it to become personal. You have to yield to Jesus as Lord. That's when it changes from a point of observation. You know, I believe if I eat too many Oreos and too much ice cream, it's probably not good for me. I could even get you scientific data on that. But that's completely different than me not eating them. And you can say what you believe about Jesus, but until you live as if he is Lord, until you reorient your life to begin to behave in the way that reflects, gives the fruit of, I believe Jesus is Lord. Now that's a continuum. We grow in that over the breadth of our lives. It begins with an entry point, conversion, salvation, the new birth, you're born again, however you prefer to describe that, entry into the kingdom of God. But the essence of that is the belief that Jesus is the Messiah and that you have chosen him and yielded to him as Lord of your life. That's not about being Baptist or Methodist or Church of Christ or interdenominational or Pentecostal or charismatic or Presbyterian. Because you could be all of those things or none of those things. Your decision about Jesus is the point of distinction. Amen. And then you have to acknowledge him as King. This is positional. You have to believe that Jesus has the name above all names. That's why I serve him as Lord. I don't think he was a good guy. A really wise dude. Somebody really fun to hang out with. I don't believe he was a healer or just a miracle worker. I don't believe he was kind of a supernatural fellow. I believe he's the incarnate Son of God. And I chose him as Lord of my life, and I serve him because I believe he is the King of kings and the Lord of lords, and that ultimately every knee will bow and every tongue confess, and he will be the judge of the living and the dead, and he will write my future. Amen. The greatest honor of my life is serving him. I never had an interest in being a pastor. I wanted to help people get to know God, and that's what you call people that do that. I have trouble with a lot of the boundaries that come with that because I didn't even know what went with it. I just said, yeah, I think you're real and I'll help. I'll mow the grass or clean the bathroom or paint the wall, whatever. Let's go do that. If this set of things is true, how can we not help? Now, I don't mean everybody has to be a professional Christian, but whatever your assignment is, a butcher, a baker, or a candlestick maker, if you imagine yourself a Christ follower, you better be all in on your kingdom come, your will be done. Jesus. He is the point of this whole narrative because he changed the destiny of humanity. Now we have problems and challenges and disruptions and diagnoses and broken people and broken character and all the things that come with time. We live in a fallen world, but Jesus will help us. My time's going to get away, but I think it's worth noting. We've talked about the physical world we live in and the spiritual world around us. And Jesus' engagement in these dimensions. Jesus is not one-dimensional. There are in the scripture pre-incarnate appearances of Jesus. Jesus is presented to us in the Bible prior to his birth in Bethlehem. I'm so confused. I promise, it's there. John chapter 8, Jesus is talking to religious leaders. And he said, your father Abraham rejoiced at the thought of seeing my day. He saw it and was glad. And the people he's talking to said to him, you're not yet 50 years old and you've seen Abraham? They're thinking in a singular way, right? And Jesus responds to them, before Abraham was born, I am. You know what they did after that? They tried to kill him. They were going to execute him. It was just too uncomfortable. You don't meet Jesus in the birth narratives and the Gospels at the beginning of the New Testament. You meet him in the pages of the Hebrew Bible. Paul argued that Jesus was the Son of God from the pages of the Hebrew Bible all over the Roman world. All those riots he caused in all those places. All the riots that emerged because of his messaging, it wasn't because he had the Gospels as a reference point. He was using the books of the Old Testament that you and I know. Then we meet Jesus after his resurrection. I mean, I didn't, but we have records of it. In John chapter 20, it says he stepped into the room with the disciples on resurrection evening. And said, it's me. You can examine my hands and my side. For 40 days, he was with them prior to his ascension. Many people saw it. That is the message of the New Testament. They said, we cannot stop talking about those things that we have seen and heard. We are eyewitnesses of this. It's it's not just improbable, it's impossible to imagine that the disciples could have made up that story and stuck with it. We can't keep a birthday party a secret. And they gave their lives for that reality.

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4: Also is involved in the narrative after he ascended back to heaven. Acts chapter 1, it says they were on the Mount of Olives and he disappeared into the clouds with his friends standing there looking. And the angel said, what are you looking up at? Oh, nothing. Well, he'll come back in the same way he left. But he didn't abandon us. That's what he said. He said, I won't leave you as orphans. He said, I'll send my spirit. But it's not like he just turned his back on the initiative. I put in your notes, it's Acts chapter 9. We can't read it all, but it's Saul of Tarsus hating on the Christians, murdering Christians. As he neared Damascus, a light from heaven flashed around him. He fell to the ground and he heard a voice said, Saul, why are you persecuting me? Who are you? I'm Jesus, whom you're persecuting. This is Acts chapter 9. Jesus left the planet in Acts chapter 1. He's back on the road to Damascus after one Saul of Tarsus, who he knows by name, and he knows his agenda. I have come for you, son. Just what do you think you're doing? Saul was at least clever enough to say, well, Lord, whatever you would like. We live as if Jesus is paying no attention. We have theological debates. Which translation of the Bible is best? Well, which one do you read? We argue about nonsensical things. We won't use our voice when we see wickedness and evil. Folks, we have to expand our attitude towards the Lord. We have too little imagination of spiritual things. We make too few allowances for spiritual influences in our lives. We imagine that our physical attributes, our strength, our beauty, our financial condition, our education, our race, our IQ, our social status, we imagine all of those things to be more significant determiners of our life outcome than spiritual influences. But we don't arrive at those conclusions from our Bibles. We arrive at those conclusions because we've been so deeply influenced by a secular culture. I know we're in church, so I don't mean that as a condemnation. I mean it as an invitation. The outcome of what they've done to our Bible is to try to get us to imagine that it's little more than an epic human effort. It's not something that should be understood to have a divine component or a divine influence. I will not accept that premise. And I would encourage you to reject it as well. There's many things I don't understand. There's many things I can't explain. But it doesn't diminish my faith. If I'd earned advanced degrees in the scientific arenas, I would be required to say there are things I don't understand. It's a part of good science. And it's a part of being a good disciple to admit that there are things you don't know. It's not a failure on your part or a diminishment of your intellect. We have believed the lie. We're going to stay with this a bit. Ultimately, our goal is to elevate Jesus, to learn to acknowledge him in a new way, to give him greater praise and glory and honor in our hearts and through our hearts than through our words and our actions and our behaviors. I don't think we can recognize the pressures, the forces that weigh upon our minds and our emotions and our lives to deny the existence of Jesus. We're told to believe almost everything else.
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1: 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Oh, the joys of being an adult. Hey, I am Katie Evans, and it's the little things that kind of get me excited, give me a little pep in my step. And the most recent one is I got a new oscillating tower fan. I do have AC, but I try not to run it too much unless it's too hot. But this fan, it is fabulous. It is powerful. It is not too loud. It's got a remote. The only thing is that the little LED light, it's a little bit bright. So at night when I'm trying to sleep, but I've got the window open with the fan, I've got to kind of like, all right. I know that they make little stickers that just dim the LED light. So I've got to get that. It's almost perfect. But yeah, this is where you get the joy in life. New socks, you know, and appliances. Yeah, you know what? Now I realize, and you know, my parents would be like, what do you want for Christmas? Do you want candy? Do you want this? And games? No, just give me something, get something practical that I need that works really well, like my new tower fan.
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12: There's nothing wrong with having it. 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
13: Would you believe the book of Proverbs will teach you how to manage your resources? It will help you make good decisions about the blessings that God has given to you and how you utilize them for the right reason in the right way. I hope that you will stay tuned for these principles as we open them up today and tomorrow and talk about prosperity. Hey, before we get into the lesson today, I want to just take a moment and invite you to come and visit us if you're in the area. If you come to the West Coast, you should come to San Diego in a little village not too far from San Diego, just on the outside circumference of the circle, is a place called El Cajon. And there in that city, we minister every week. And we have people that come to see us and visit us from all over the world. And we would love to have you. When you have the opportunity, I hope you will come. And be sure and let us know that you're there and where you're from. And it's such a wonderful thing to meet you. And some of you will be traveling here for vacation. Don't forget to make your visit to Shadow Mountain one of the stops along the way. And we'll look forward to seeing you. Here is part one of Proverbs about wealth and prosperity.
7: In the movie Wall Street, starring Michael Douglas, there is a speech that is taken from real life. The speech goes like this. Greed is good. Greed is right. Greed works. Greed cuts through and captures the essence of the evolutionary spirit. Greed in all its forms, greed for life, greed for money, greed for love, greed for knowledge, has marked the upward surge of mankind, and greed, you mark my word, will save the USA. End of quotes. Now, this speech was incorporated into the movie, but it came from an actual speech by a man named Ivan Bosky, the investment banker who was arrested in the 1980s for insider trading. After his arrest and his imprisonment, Barbara Walters interviewed his wife. And in that interview, this broken woman began to share what her husband had done. She said he would use friends, he would use his family, he would use work associates. She even confessed through tears that he used me to get anything that he wanted. He was a man whose life was controlled by greed and by a desire for prosperity. And when he was arrested, he began to turn evidence on all of his associates in order that he might get a lighter sentence, not caring at all what would happen to his so-called friends. How many of you know that the desire for riches can be deadly? If you go through the Bible, you will discover in the Old Testament that Gehazi, Elisha's servant, was struck with Naaman's leprosy because he could not pass up a reward. And in the New Testament, Ananias dropped dead because of a desire for money that caused him to lie. The rich young ruler couldn't enter the kingdom of God because of his desire to be rich. And the rich man who feasted sumptuously and neglected Lazarus was tormented in Hades because he could not give up his wealth. And in the New Testament, Paul warns us that if we are not careful, our desire for wealth can be destructive. In writing to Timothy in 1 Timothy 6:9, we read these words. But those who desire to be rich fall into temptation and a snare and into many foolish and harmful lusts which drown men in destruction and perdition. Now, he didn't say that those who are rich drowned in perdition. He said those who desire, those who lust after it as if it were the only game in town, those are the people who can be destroyed by it. And probably all of us here have illustrations that we can name of people who were good people who got off on this track of lusting after wealth, and in the process their own lives were destroyed and devastated, and their families were ruined, and everything that was good about them before this started was disannulled. Few things are so much at the mercy of life's fluctuations as money. And in a society which is governed by investments and profit and loss and interest dividends, it is inevitable that some will get caught in the web of greed. What can money do for you? Its road is full of mirages, bright and enticing gleams of water which vanish as soon as you draw near. One after another, the alluring pools turn out to be hot, glowing sand. The conditions into which riches lead you only intensify your thirst for more. and you can never have enough. Somebody said that millionaires who laugh heartily are rare. And what are they doing if they are not laughing? They are carrying burdens which crush all of the laughter out of them. They are carrying the very thing which promised to carry them. And the book of Proverbs makes numerous references to wealth and riches and poverty. In fact, there are at least two proverbs that speak pointedly to the issue of greed and the lust for money. Proverbs 15:27 says, "He who is greedy for gain troubles his own house, but he who hates bribes will live." And this is one for all of us modern workaholics. Hell and destruction are never full, so the eyes of man are never satisfied. The problem with the wealth game is there is never enough. No matter how much you get, you always want more. And once you get into it, some people that I know who have gotten caught in this have told me it no longer is the money that's the issue. It's the game. It's the desire to accomplish more and to get more and to accumulate more. Proverbs 23:4 is also for the overworker. It says, "Do not overwork to be rich. Because of your own understanding, cease." It's a good proverb, isn't it? It's possible to get so caught up in this that it consumes your whole life. It destroys your family. It tears apart all of your relationships because all you care about is prosperity and more and getting to the next level and to the next investments. Now, while no one should assume that the book of Proverbs is the final, exhaustive treatment of the subject of prosperity and wealth and all of that, it contains many of the core principles that are expanded upon in the rest of the Word of God. In other words, the Proverbs are gathered around several key concepts. And as we select the Proverbs and as we collect them, we will interject other key passages from the rest of the Word of God, and we'll see that the book of Proverbs is right in sync with all the rest of the Bible. How many of you know the Word of God stands or falls as a whole? You don't just take one section of it. You're not going to find something in Proverbs that's going to undo something you find over in the New Testament. The whole of it stands together. It is the plenary inspiration of the Word of God. Now, let's begin, before we get into our outline today, with a very basic truth about prosperity found in Proverbs 22, verse 2. Here's the basic core truth. "The rich and the poor have this in common: the Lord is the maker of them all." So if we're going to look at indications of wealth and poverty, we need to recognize that the one who's making these statements is the Holy Spirit, Almighty God. He's the one that created both the rich and the poor. So we have every right under the laws of evidence to listen carefully to what he has to say. So let's talk for a few moments about the Proverbs, about how we gain money, how we gain prosperity. How do we get rich? Well, the Bible in the book of Proverbs has some keys for us to understand. First of all, prosperity comes from the hand of God. How many of you know that? Proverbs 10:22 says, "The blessing of the Lord makes one rich." The blessing of the Lord makes you rich. And this is something that's been inculcated into all of the Old Testament scriptures. It is the generalization that piety brings plenty, and it chimes in with much of the scripture. And I want us to turn in our Bibles to the book of Deuteronomy. And I want to read beginning at chapter 28, and I want to read the first 14 verses. And if you have your Bibles, you can follow along. Even if you don't have the New King James Version, which is what I use, you follow in your translation, whatever it may be, and it'll be close. "Now it shall come to pass, if you diligently obey the voice of the Lord your God to observe carefully all his commandments, which I command you today, that the Lord your God will set you high above all the nations of the earth. And all these blessings shall come upon you and overtake you because you obey the voice of the Lord your God." And this is the Lord speaking to the nation of Israel, but it's the principle I want you to note. "Blessed shall you be in the city, and blessed shall you be in the country. Blessed shall be the fruit of your body and the produce of your ground and the increase of your herds and the increase of your cattle and the offspring of your flocks. Blessed shall be your basket and your kneading bowl. Blessed shall you be when you come in and blessed shall you be when you go out. The Lord will cause your enemies who rise against you to be defeated before your face. They shall come out against you one way and flee before you seven ways. The Lord will command the blessing on you in your storehouses and in all which you set your hand. He will bless you in the land which the Lord your God is giving you. The Lord will establish you as a holy people to himself, just as he has sworn to you, if you keep the commandments of the Lord your God and walk in his ways. Then all peoples of the earth shall see that you are called by the name of the Lord, and they shall be afraid of you. And the Lord will grant you plenty of goods in the fruit of your body, in the increase of your livestock, in the produce of your ground, in the land of which the Lord swore to your fathers to give you. The Lord will open to you his good treasure, the heavens, to give the rain to your land in its season, and to bless all the work of your hand, and shall lend to many nations, but you shall not borrow. And the Lord will make you the head and not the tail. You shall be above only and not beneath. If you heed the commandments of the Lord your God, which I command you today, and are careful to observe them, so you shall not turn aside from any of these words which I command you this day to the right or to the left to go after other gods or to serve them. Now, what's this passage all about? This passage is all about God's promise to the people of Israel, to the Old Testament believer, if you will, that if they followed the will of God, if they followed God's commands, that he would bless them. In fact, the word blessing is over and over in this passage. And so we understand that one of the fundamental principles in the Old Testament for being blessed and for the prosperous life is that God blessed those who followed him. You say, well, I know people who follow the Lord who aren't blessed. This is not the prosperity gospel. Hear me carefully. God is not saying he wants you to be rich. God is saying he wants to bless you so you can be the vehicle of blessing to others. The only reason God ever blesses anyone is not so they can sit back and count what they have, but so they can be a channel, a conduit through which God can send his wealth, his prosperity for the needs of people. But the point you need to understand from this simple proverb is that God honors us, and when he honors us, our blessing comes from God. If you've been blessed of God with any of the good things of life, then you have to look up and say, this is because of God. God has been good to me. Every good gift, now watch this, and every perfect gift, where does it come from, class? It comes from above, doesn't it? So don't ever forget, when we ask, where does prosperity come from? Prosperity comes from the hand of God. In this passage, filled with the blessing of God, is a reminder to us that God wants to bless his people. And then the Proverbs teach us that prosperity comes from honesty and integrity. I was really surprised to discover how many different ways God in the book of Proverbs reminds us that there's a certain thing he expects of his people. How many of you know that God is not only interested in the end, God is also interested in the means? God cares not only what we get, he cares how we get it. It's not enough just to have a lot. It's important how you got it. Now watch carefully how the book of Proverbs warns us against certain kinds of activities. These should be printed on the front pages of the newspaper these days so everybody could read what God has to say. Notice first of all in Proverbs 22:1. A good name is rather to be chosen than great riches. Loving favor rather than silver or gold. Proverbs 16:8. Better is a little with righteousness than vast revenues without justice. Proverbs 15:6. In the house of the righteous there is much treasure, but in the revenue of the wicked is trouble. Now listen, Proverbs 11:1. Dishonest scales are an abomination to the Lord, but a just weight is his delight. Now you have to translate that into our culture. Cheating somebody at business in order to get rich, according to the word of God, is an abomination to the Lord. God expects us as his people to do business righteously and justly and fairly and most of all honestly with integrity. Proverbs 16:11 says, honest weights and scales are the Lord's. All the weights in the bag are his work. Proverbs 28:6 says, better is the poor who walks in his integrity than one perverse in his ways, though he be rich. So the Bible teaches us in the book of Proverbs that we gain prosperity, first of all, by the honor of God, and then we gain it through honesty and integrity. God's people ought to be men and women of honesty and integrity. I am not somebody who rails against the issues of the day unless they come before us in the scripture. But I want to tell you, if you're a Christian, you shouldn't be messing around with the lottery. You got no business doing that. That is a waste of your money and a waste of your time, and it's a disobedience to the word of God. Dishonesty and greed causes us to do things that we should never do. And so we get prosperity, according to the book of Proverbs, by being honored of God and by honesty and integrity. And then there's one other little thought that we ought to throw in here. Prosperity comes from hard work and diligence. How many of you know that? Prosperity comes from hard work and diligence. Chapter 13, verse 11 says, wealth gained by dishonesty will be diminished, but he who gathers by labor will increase. How many of you know the book of Proverbs is filled with truth about laziness? There are so many different metaphors for it in the book. Some guy who's laying in bed in the morning, supposed to get up and go to work, and the proverb says he won't go out in the street because he fears there's a lion in the street. So he stays home, and he goes poor. You know, sometimes lazy people get blessed, but it's accidental. It's not on purpose. Amen? And you probably know somebody. They don't work. They don't do anything. They just sort of have fallen into it. Maybe they have a big inheritance. But by and large, the Word of God says if you don't work hard, you go poor. And the way you get prosperity, according to the Word of God, is from the honor of God, through honesty and integrity, and through hard work and diligence. Amen? So we're all together there. So far, nothing's been too convicting, right? But hang on. All right. Number two, the book of Proverbs tells us how to govern our money. And I just want to say one thing here, because there's just one principle here that's really important for us to get a hold of, and we'll come back to it at the end of the message. And that is, when we get our money, are not to put our trust in it. Proverbs 11:28 says, he who trusts in his riches will fall, but the righteous will flourish like foliage. You see, there's not anything wrong with getting riches. There's an awful lot wrong with putting your trust in them. If you begin to trust your riches, you will start to distrust God. And one of the reasons that we have so much in the Word of God warning us against greed is because God loves us so much, he does not want anything to come between himself and us. And when prosperity becomes our hope and our trust, when our almighty bank book becomes our source of strength, then we have pushed God aside and we've moved him out of the center place of our life. And when we begin to trust in riches that God has provided for us instead of the one who provided them, we are in deep trouble. The old adage is, don't trust the gift, trust the giver. Amen? Trust the one who provided it for you. Now, the majority of the Proverbs that have to do with wealth and riches and prosperity have to do with how we give it away. It's an interesting thing. And so I want to talk with you thirdly about Proverbs about how we give away our money. You say, once you get it, why would you want to talk about giving it away? Because the only way you can ever keep it is to give it away. The only way you can ever get anything that's worthy in your life is to give away what you already have. If God has given you friends, you yourself must give that friendship away. Whatever you have in your life, you have to give it away so that it can come back to enrich you even more. And the book of Proverbs tells us many, many things about how we're to handle the money God gives us and how we're to discharge it. If we are collecting and hoarding in a miserly way, counting all that we have, instead of being aware of the fact that God has given us this stewardship, then we'll never be happy no matter how much we have. In fact, I've learned in my life one of the best ways to guard against greed is to give something away that you really don't want to give away down in your heart. You give it away sacrificially, and God blesses you for it. Now watch what the Bible says about the purpose of giving. Why do we give? Why do we give away what we have? We do it, first of all, to honor Almighty God. Proverbs 3:9 says, "Honor the Lord with your possessions and with the first fruit of all your increase." Now, once again, I want you to follow me as I read an extended passage from the book of Deuteronomy, because I want you to see that this is a truth that goes way back to the very beginning, that God wants us to honor Him with what we have. You say, how do you do that? You make it available for God's use. You bring it to Him. You give it back to Him. Turn back in your Bibles now, Deuteronomy chapter 26. And while this is an Old Testament offering law, the principle here is so very clear, and it's an incredible passage of Scripture, just like the other one in Deuteronomy chapter 28. And the reason I love to read to you from Deuteronomy is because most of you don't normally turn there to read in your own reading every day. It's kind of like second on your list next to Leviticus. How many of you know that when the Lord was tempted in the wilderness by the enemy, and He said, "It is written," remember that? Satan came and tempted Him, and the Lord said, "It is written." Do you know what He quoted when He said, "It is written"? All of the quotations are from the book of Deuteronomy. So if the Lord Jesus thought Deuteronomy is pretty good, we should think it's pretty good too, shouldn't we? Now, let me just read to you Deuteronomy chapter 26. Remember, what we're talking about here is that one of the reasons we give is to honor God. Listen to this. "And it shall be when you come into the land which the Lord your God is giving you as an inheritance, and you possess it and dwell in it, that you shall take some of the first of all the produce of the ground which you shall bring from your land that the Lord your God is giving you, and put it in a basket, and go to the place where the Lord your God chooses to make His name abide. And you shall go to the one who is priest in those days and say to him, 'I declare today to the Lord your God that I have come to the country which the Lord swore to our fathers to give us.' Then the priest shall take the basket out of your hand and set it down before the altar of your God. And you shall answer and say before the Lord your God, 'My father was a Syrian about to perish, and he went down to Egypt, and he dwelt there, few in number, and there he became a nation, great, mighty, and populous. But the Egyptians mistreated us, afflicted us, laid hard bondage on us. Then we cried out to the Lord God of our fathers, and the Lord heard our voice and looked on our affliction and our labor and our oppression. So the Lord brought us out of Egypt with a mighty hand and with an outstretched arm, with great terror and with signs and wonders. And He brought us to this place, and He has given us this land, a land flowing with milk and honey. And now behold, I have brought the first fruits of the land which you, O Lord God, have given me. Then you shall set it before the Lord your God and worship before the Lord your God, and you shall rejoice in every good thing which the Lord your God has given to you and to your house, you and the Levite and the stranger who is among you. And when you have finished laying aside all the tithe of your increase of the third year and the year of tithing, and have given it to the Levite and the stranger and the fatherless and the widow so that they may eat within your gates and be filled, then you shall say before the Lord your God, 'I have removed the holy tithe from my house and have given them to the Levite and the stranger and the fatherless and the widow according to all your commandments which you have commanded me. I have not transgressed your commandments, nor have I forgotten them.'"
13: You know, it's very, very difficult for people with wealth to discover that there are rules about life and rules that govern how you do what you do with the wealth that God has entrusted to you. One time I was with a person who was quite wealthy, and he made this comment. He said, "Having a lot of money is both a blessing and a burden." He said, "The burden is the responsibility you have to do with what God has given you what you know God would want you to do." I'm sure that is a challenge that many of you understand as well. And by the way, thank you, so many of you who have used some of that wealth, some of that giving ability to help Turning Point be strong. We have just had one of the best years we've ever had in our history, and that is because of your faithfulness and your gracious generosity. I believe God is honored by that, and we thank you. Hey, don't forget to join us next time for the final part of this message on the wealth and power that can be yours in God's way. See you next time.
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1: 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I'm trying to stay on top of being tidier. Hey, I am Katie Evans. One reason is because I'm a grown adult and I should be tidier, and it kind of overwhelms me and gives me anxiety when I let things get just kind of messy and out of place. But two, my fiance, he is very tidy. And as we combine households, you know, he knows that I'm not the tidiest, but I am hoping that I can impress him that I'm like, look, I am getting tidy. But so in that, I was dusting and it's like, I've got all these little tchotchkes, these little guys, as I call them, all my trinkets. And yeah, I gotta dust them all. I gotta move them to dust the shelves. And I was thinking, I was like, what if I just bring my little air compressor that I've got down in the garage and just bring it to all my shelves and try that? I don't know if the air pressure will be too much and just blow all my little trinkets off, but dusting, it just takes so much time. It's times like this I want to be a minimalist. But then I look at my little guys and I'm like, nah, I couldn't get rid of you.
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15: With SRN News, I'm Keith Peters in Washington. South Carolina Senator Darlene Graham, the sister of the late Senator Lindsey Graham, is maintaining her lead in the runoff election for the Republican nomination for Senate against the Congressman Ralph Norman. Graham was endorsed by President Trump for the position. Graham was appointed to the position after Lindsey Graham's death in July. Dolly Parton's publicist says the iconic American singer died at a Nashville hospital after a brief battle with cancer. Parton was 80 years of age. She spent six decades of stardom in everything from movies to hit singles such as Jolene and I Will Always Love You. On Wall Street, the Dow by 180 points, the Nasdaq rose 171, the S&P advanced 24. More details at SRNNews.com.
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23: When you come to Christ, you are actually surrendering all your rights to Jesus Christ. 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I am under a chief commander. I don't give orders now. I don't do my own thing, but I take orders from Jesus Christ, and I do whatever pleases Him that He wants me to do.

0: 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It's great to have you along today for Rawl's continuing study of the Holy Spirit. Today we'll see that when we give our lives to God, He sets us apart from the world and gives us His Spirit to publicly identify us as His children. 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Today's message is Sealed with the Holy Spirit. In Ephesians chapter 1, here's Rawl Reese.
1: Paul the Apostle here in the book of Ephesians, he's been speaking about Jesus Christ. Well, actually, he started speaking about God the Father, and then about God the Son, and then he spoke to us about God the Holy Spirit. And this is what he says, beginning with verse 13 of Ephesians chapter 1. He says, "In him you also trusted, after you heard the word of truth, the gospel of your salvation, in whom also, having believed, you were sealed with the Holy Spirit of promise, who is the guarantee of our inheritance, until the redemption of the purchased possession to the praise of His glory." Now, what Paul is literally telling you and telling me is that we have been sealed by the Holy Spirit, which God has put His mark of ownership over your life. I like that. In the New Testament times, whenever somebody that was rich and was traveling from one port to another port, or from one city to another city, but in the New Testament times, they didn't have markers like we have today. What they had is that the owner of the luggage had a ring. And on his ring, he would have his insignia or his identity mark. And what they would do is they would take this hot wax and they would press it against the ring. And then they would go over and they would press it against their luggage. And that would identify and put the mark of identification or ownership upon their luggage to identify in the next port. The Holy Spirit, which we talked about, is a person. And not only is He a person, but He has come into our hearts and He now dwells in us. He, by the power of God the Father and the Lord Jesus Christ, has put a mark on every person that has accepted Jesus Christ as Lord and Savior to identify you as God's children. Very important to understand that every one of us has a mark of God through the Holy Spirit. And that is the mark of our ownership, that we belong to God. We're going to be dealing now with prayer, what prayer is about, the purpose of prayer. Why do we have to pray? But at the same time, the Holy Spirit is the assistant, the one that has come to assist you and me, whatever our needs may be. When we don't know how to pray, the Holy Spirit there is to assist us in groanings which cannot be uttered. And at the same time, when you look at people's lives and you see them and they tell you they're a Christian, the Holy Spirit supernaturally has actually put His mark of identity and security over the life of the believer or the child of God, which you and I are children of the Lord. The Holy Spirit had been working in the life of the church as He is working in the life of the church today. And you see, God's spiritual blessings for believers are based not only on the sovereign election of God the Father and the Son, but also of the seal of the Holy Spirit. The Holy Spirit has not only blessed you and blessed me by giving us our identification, our security in Jesus Christ. And so when we look at the Holy Spirit and we look at Paul the Apostle writing here, he's referring here to the Gentiles now, speaking to the Gentiles as the gospel is being given to the Gentiles. And he begins to expound to them how when they come to believe in Jesus Christ, they were sealed with the Holy Spirit of promise. God had promised that when He would leave, He would not leave them as orphans or as those that would have nothing to have in their own lives, but the Holy Spirit, the Paracletus, would come alongside to assist and to teach and to lead them into all truth. You see, the Jews who had before hoped in Christ Jesus had found him as their redeemer. And now Paul the apostle was speaking to the Gentiles, and the Gentiles also now, who had heard the gospel of salvation, now were responding by faith in Jesus Christ and were receiving the seal of the Holy Spirit upon their own lives. You see that word that is used there for the word seal in verse 13? He says, in him you also trusted after you heard the word of truth, the gospel of your salvation, in whom also, having believed, you were sealed with the Holy Spirit of promise. That word seal is a very important word. In the Greek, it means this, to set a seal upon or a mark with a seal. Like I told you, the ring that they would have and put it on hot wax and actually press it in and then press it upon whatever you're marking with your mark of ownership. But the word seal here in the Greek was the word for putting upon an object, an identifying possessive mark. It was used of a mark that was for the purpose of confirming, securing, authenticating, or marking for particular possession. Think of those things I just read to you. Think of how much the Holy Spirit has not only given to you and me, but how much we possess, and we are super blessed in the Lord. Not only have we been confirmed by Jesus Christ, but we've been secured. We've been authenticated. We have been marked as a peculiar or actually peculiar possession of God himself, which totally separates us from people in the world, because we are not the children of light, we are the children of the Lord. And the Scofield Bible, which I think is one of the greatest Bibles, especially the old King James Scofield Bible, and the new King James Scofield Bible also has the same type of notes. But in its notes, they're very helpful when you're studying the book of Ephesians, because the Holy Spirit in the Scofield Bible here is not only himself identified as being the sealer of the child of God as a believer, but also it identifies the Holy Spirit as a finished transaction, as God's completion when he seals you with the Holy Spirit. For example, in John 17:4, he said, I have glorified you on the earth, and I have finished the work which you have given me to do. Jesus speaking to the Father, the work that had been given to him, and that was not only to bring salvation, but to seal you and seal me with the Holy Spirit. In John 19:30, Jesus said, and so when Jesus had received the sour wine, he said, it is finished, and bowing his head, he gave up the spirit. Now Jesus, in giving his life on the cross, and dying to redeem you, to redeem me, not leaving us as orphans, but sending later on the day of Pentecost, the Holy Spirit. And when the Holy Spirit came, it empowered the church for the gospel preaching and teaching and healing among the believers. And so the Holy Spirit plays a major, major part in the life of the believer. Not only as a finished transaction, but listen, it speaks of ownership. How God owns you now and you don't own yourself. In 1 Corinthians chapter 3, 16 and 17, he says, know you not that you are the temple of the Holy Spirit? And if any man defile the temple of God, God himself shall destroy that person whose temple you are. You see, when you come to Christ, you are actually surrendering all your rights to Jesus Christ. It is no longer my will, but it's now his will. I am under a chief commander. I don't give orders now. I don't do my own thing, but I take orders from Jesus Christ, and I do whatever pleases him that he wants me to do. That's what it speaks about ownership. But not only ownership, listen, thirdly, as Scofield says, also security. Security of what? Security of our salvation in Jesus Christ. We are secure in Christ Jesus. We don't have to worry about being lost. The only time that anybody begins to feel like they're maybe going to be lost is if they're living a life of sin after they come to Jesus Christ and they're not willing to repent of their sin. Because the Bible tells us that whenever a person comes to Christ, we are not perfect people. Every one of us, every day, sin against God. And there are people in the body of Christ that even though they have the Holy Spirit, and this is what's so beautiful, because we do have the Holy Spirit of God, we cannot get away with sin. We cannot. The Holy Spirit always, always, like that little small alarm, always rings when we're not doing what is right in the presence of God. A real child of God, one that has been born again of the Holy Spirit, cannot ever, ever, ever get away with sin. It's an impossibility. When you come to Jesus Christ, even Paul the Apostle says in the book of Corinthians that if you really are a child of God and if you do have the Holy Spirit and you have been sealed with the Holy Spirit of God, then you cannot ever be the same because you used to be like this, but now you've been justified, you've been sanctified, and one day you're going to be glorified. Why? Because you've been redeemed by the precious blood of the Lamb of God. You cannot continue to be the same person that you used to be.
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1: So a real child of God cannot get away with sin. Why? Because sin grieves the Holy Spirit of God. Listen to Ephesians 4:30. And do not grieve the Holy Spirit of God by whom you have been sealed for the day of redemption. You see? God has sealed you. God has sealed me with the Holy Spirit. And the Holy Spirit has been given to us by promise. It is something that Jesus Christ had promised. And way back in the Old Testament, it was promised even by the prophets of old. For example, in Acts 2:16 through 18, this is what Peter says on the day of Pentecost. He says, but this was spoken by the prophet Joel, and it shall come to pass in the last day, saith God, that I will pour out my Holy Spirit on all flesh. Your sons and your daughters shall prophesy, and your young men shall see visions, and your old men shall dream dreams, and on my servants and on my maid servants I will pour out of my Spirit in those days, and they shall prophesy. And then in Joel chapter 2:28, Joel says, and it shall come to pass afterwards that I will pour out of my Spirit on all flesh, and your sons and your daughters shall prophesy, and your old men shall dream dreams, and your young men shall see visions. Zechariah 12:10, and I will pour out on the house of David and on the inhabitants of Jerusalem the Spirit of grace and supplication. And then they will look on me, Jesus, whom they have pierced. Yes, they will mourn for him as one mourns for his only son and grieve for him as one grieves for a firstborn. Speaking when Jesus Christ comes again, how the Holy Spirit is going to convict the Jew when they see Christ. And then Isaiah 44:3 says, and I will pour water on him who is thirsty and floods on the dry ground, and I will pour my Spirit on your descendants and my blessing on your offspring. And then again, John 7:39, and then he spoke concerning the Holy Spirit by whom believing in him would receive, for the Holy Spirit was not yet given because Jesus was not yet glorified. When he says, if you take upon me, the Holy Spirit is going to be what? Like a glass that is overrunning, overfilled, completely over and overrunning constantly. That's what the Holy Spirit has come to do in each one of our lives. And then again, the Holy Spirit, as we look at the text, is described as the earnest of our inheritance in verse 14. What does he mean by the word earnest here? It's a beautiful Greek word. It literally means this. Vincent, one of the Greek scholars, says this. He defines it like this. Caution money deposited by a purchase or pledge of making a full payment. That is, the bestowal of God's Holy Spirit is actually God's part payment in the salvation of every believer that gives the believing sinner that part payment guaranteeing the full delivery of all parts of the salvation given to that person. And this is why Paul the Apostle is so incredibly interested in the future of the church. That's why here in first chapter of the book of Ephesians, when he's talking about being sealed with the Holy Spirit, and the reason for this whole thing is, number one, that the Gentiles, that's you and I, had trusted in Jesus Christ. Look how he begins verse 13 again. In him you also trusted after you heard the word of truth, the gospel of your salvation. You see, the reasons, I wrote down 10 reasons why you and I have trusted Jesus Christ. Reason number one. We trusted Jesus Christ because we heard the truth of God. That's why we trusted him. Reason number one is because we heard the truth. Listen to Romans 10:17, what he says, Paul the Apostle. He says, so then faith comes by hearing, and hearing by the word of Christ. The way you got saved, the way I got saved, is somebody shared with you, and then you heard the word of God, and the word of God convicted you, and then the Holy Spirit did a work in your life, and then when you repented, he came into your life, he saved you, and now he's maturing you in Christ Jesus. So we heard the truth about God. Secondly, because of God's name, we trusted God's name, that's why we believed. We trusted in the name of the Lord Jehovah God. The name of Jesus, every knee shall bow and every tongue shall confess that Jesus Christ is the Lord. Psalm 33:21 says, for our heart shall rejoice in God because we have trusted in his holy name. The name of Jesus is holy. The name of Yahweh is holy. In the Old Testament times, when God spoke to Moses at that particular time in going through the Old Testament, the Jews could never pronounce the name of God. It was, God's name was silent. We don't know if it was Jehovah or Elohim. But it's important that we understand, because the writers of the Old Testament, when they came to the book of Genesis, for example, in chapter 1, you have the name of God 31 times written there. And the word there is not Jehovah, it's Elohim. God, the Father, Son, and Holy Spirit. The word Jehovah doesn't even come up until chapter 2, around verse 4. And what's interesting is that the Jews, the writers, the scribes, would not only be dressed up as they were sitting on the table, and they had a pen, and they had ink, and then they had this scroll, and they would be writing from right to left, the Hebrew, they would be writing in the beginning, and then when they came to the name of God, they would actually stop, bow their head in silence, they wouldn't even pronounce it, and then they would write it, and then they would write the rest of the scripture. And then they would get up and they would take the pen and they would go over and they would wash the pen out very clean. They would take off their garments and they would take a bath and put on clean garments and then come back and do the same thing. And every time you came to the name of God, you would have to do that. Think about that. The name of God in the Old Testament is used over 2,000 times. Think how critical the name of God is. Holy to us, holy to the Jew. It's so important that we understand who God is. And then thirdly, we trusted God, or we trusted Jesus, because why? Because of his word. Because of his word. Because we believe that the Bible is the word of God. In Psalm 119:42, which is a psalm speaking about God's word, precepts, and commandments, he says, so shall I have an answer for him who reproaches me, for I trust in your word, O God.

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4: A river of living water pouring out of our hearts completely. And then seventh, we trusted Christ because he becomes what? Our safety. He becomes our safe place of refuge. Psalm 56, 4 says, in God I will praise his word. In God I have put my trust. I will not fear. What can flesh do to me? I like that. What can anybody do to me? If God is for me, who can be against me? Nobody. And then how about this one? We trusted in Christ because God is our inheritance. Our inheritance eternally. Isaiah 57:13 says, but he who puts his trust in me shall possess the land and shall inherit my holy mountain. Jesus said, shall inherit my holy mountain. And then we trusted in Christ because of his love that he had for us. John 3:16. For God so loved the world that he gave his only begotten Son, that whosoever believeth in him should not perish, but have everlasting life. And then finally, tenth, because we trusted Christ. Why? Because of his forgiveness. Look what he's done to you, what he's done to me. Totally has forgiven us. Matthew 9:2 says this, and behold, they brought out to him one that was paralyzed, lying on a bed. And when Jesus saw their faith, he said unto the one that was paralyzed, Son, be of good cheer. Notice, not healing first. Be of good cheer. Your sins are forgiven you right now. Immediately before healing could come, Jesus, first of all, put his priority on forgiveness of his sins, as he's forgiven you and he's forgiven me.
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7: 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Gentlemen, this one's for you. Hey, I am Katie Evans. It's National Men's Health Month. Did you know that? It is. So, gentlemen, at least some of the ones in my life I know are a little...

0: less likely to maybe go to the doctor as often or take care of themselves. Kind of be like, it's not a problem. Sure, my foot fell off, but I'm sure I'll be fine. I'll just throw some duct tape on it. Okay, it's an exaggeration, but gentlemen, know your preventable risks. You should take steps to create healthy habits. So that's just walking your dog or maybe cutting out a couple days a week. Just have like one day a week where you do dessert. Okay, maybe not one, but know your family history, share it with your physician, take routine tests for early detection of disease, learn your risk factors. And hey, according to the Centers for Disease Control and Prevention, the leading cause of death among men are heart disease, cancer, and accidental death. So you can get more info and share it with other men in your life at menshealthmonth.org.
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6: On today's edition of Real Life Radio, Pastor Jack continues now with his series called The Life and Times of Jesus Christ and a message titled Christ and His Redemption. Now, this is a series about who Jesus really is, not the Jesus of popular opinion, but the Jesus of the Bible, God Himself, who stepped into our world. Now, in this message, we'll discover why every one of us needs to be redeemed and why Christ alone is the only one who can do that. You see, redemption means someone pays a price for someone to go free. And deep down, we all know we can't save ourselves. And no matter how hard we try, we can't earn our way to God. And the good news is that we don't have to. Jesus already paid that price for us. So today, Pastor Jack teaches that every person in every culture is searching for a way to be made right with God. We can't buy it, can't work for it, or hand it off to someone else. Because Christ alone is our Redeemer. Before we get into the message, I had a chance to sit down with Pastor Jack and talk about it with him. So let's get into that. And we're continuing now with our Life and Times of Jesus Christ series, and we're calling this Christ and His Redemption. You start out, Pastor Jack, with a blue chip redemption stamps as a kid, right?
9: Yeah.
6: hoping that mom would spend a whole ton, you know, at the supermarket or the gas station so that you'd rack up more of them. Now, the young people are in our audience are going, what? Blue chip, what?
9: Yeah.
6: Green stamps, what?
9: But, Davey, they are correct. It is the time when dinosaurs ruled the earth, so.
6: Yeah, it does go back. So how does that little memory, right, crack open what redemption actually is?
9: Yeah, you know what? Because when I was a little kid, my thinking was this. Put more stuff in the basket. If we just put more food and boxes and stuff and stored junk right in the basket, the more my mom will have to spend, and the more the greater the redemption at the store, that I got to go down with those little stamps and cash in those things and get a really cool toy like a Tonka truck.
6: Right.
9: Well, first of all, to me, it was all free. Everything was free. What a great world. Think about it. Everything's free and I get to get whatever I want. Wow. How cool is that? Well, it's not free. Somebody had to pay for me to be a recipient of those redemption stamps. Well, guess what? Somebody paid the price at the cross so that I could experience the redemption price of my life. I'm a sinner. You're a sinner too, my friend. Lost without Christ. He went and He redeemed. He did it all. All my sin was put into His basket and He paid for it and I got to go free. Which, by the way, Davey, there's nothing fair about that. That's not fair. Salvation's not fair.
6: Yeah.
9: Because fair is you and I inheriting hell. But God is redemptive. He takes what's ruined and He delivers it and makes it right.
6: That's heavy. Life and Times of Jesus Christ. And this is Christ and His Redemption. Let's jump in.
7: Colossians chapter 2, verse 9. The theme verse that we've selected for this entire 16-week series, where the scripture there says, "For in Christ all the fullness of the Godhead dwells in bodily form." So we look to Christ and His redemption. Now it's possible this morning that you are a totally committed Christian. It's possible this morning that you think you're a Christian. And it's certainly possible this morning that you're not a Christian at all. Or maybe you're doubting that relationship with God in a great way. Well, we have a lot of things to cover this morning, and it's my heart's desire that we're faithful to them all. I want to bring this topic of redemption to you in a way that might be palatable for even, say, an atheist this morning. The Christian, when we hear the word redemption, it's so exciting to hear, yes, redemption. I know what that means. As a believer, I know the definition of the word. And it's a word for some of us that's been maybe in our vocabulary or in our understanding for a long time. Some of you in here are old enough to remember, like I do, growing up in San Diego and then in Orange County, I used to get so excited when it was time for my mom to go to the grocery store and spend as much money as possible. Because when we would go, she would either get blue chip stamps or the green, green stamps. Why? Both of those stamps were empowered by having built within them the ability to redeem something from those associated stores. You couldn't go down to a blue chip store and say, "Well, here's $50. I'd like to buy that." You had to have the stamps, the redemption stamps. And it's exciting. It was great. I remember being a little kid and I got one of my most favorite Tonka trucks. Do they even make Tonkas anymore? Are they big like they used to be? And are they made out of, are they made out of metal? No, see, it's just, what are we raising our kids on anyway? This is terrible. We used to get metal Tonka trucks. And I remember the best one I ever got was from the Blue Chip Redemption Store in Huntington Beach. It was so awesome. I remember going down there that day. And then also I remember getting my first football from that redemption store. How was that possible? Because somebody paid a certain sum of money that purchased so many stamps or sheets of stamps. I would go home with my little sponge, get it wet, rub on the back and put it into the page of the book. And as you went through the various pages and added up the pages, you earned certain, or you, I guess, allowed, I should say, not earned, certain redemptive toys that were there, or things that were there, items. Somebody had to pay the price, and I got to go free and go get those goods and be blessed by it. Well, the word redemption in the Bible sense certainly means that in a wonderful way. To be redeemed, it means that someone pays a price and someone goes free. And the one that goes free is the one that does not have the power or the ability of him or herself to set herself free or to obtain that blessing. You can't do it. The whole word redemption has that built into it. Someone pays the price. Now, is there anybody in here that could raise their hand with me and say, someone has sinned against you? They hurt you. They lied about you. They ripped you off. Raise your hand. Okay, the rest of you are lying or you're still sleeping. All of us have been ripped off in some way, shape, or form, haven't we? I mean, it's true. Come on. Some of us have said, you can say, well, I've been ripped off mostly by professing Christians. You know, so have I. Me too. The world has done me okay in that respect. People who call themselves Christians have gotten the best of me. Well, does that mean I throw Jesus away? Does it mean I throw the concept of the church away? No. Jesus is holy and righteous. The church is good. It's like a friend of mine said, who's a pastor, has been a pastor for years. He says, I love ministry. It's people that drive me nuts. Isn't that true? Oh, I just love the church. Some people come to church and they maybe have baggage because it's painful baggage. They were hurt and they were damaged. And so they come to a new church and their whole concept and thought and idea is, I'm not going to get to know anybody. They're almost like the three monkeys, you know. I'm going to hear no evil. I mean, hear no evil. It's early and I've only had 2 cups of coffee. See no evil. I'm not going to speak any evil. And I don't want any evils, by the way. If I could have a fourth monkey in there, I don't want any evil spoken to me. And, of course, none of us do. But for those of you who are visiting and someone's drug you here, drug you either by dragging you or drugged you to get here, you're thinking, you know what? Yeah, that's exactly what I feel about the church. In fact, the church is full of a bunch of hypocrites. We all have to agree. Amen? We have to agree because whatever the law states or what the standard is, the criteria is established, and whatever deviates from the law, whoever deviates from 55 miles an hour, literally qualifies to be labeled for life, honestly, as a lawbreaker. Did you know that? Once you break the speed limit of 55, you don't back up and undo it. It's done. Now, that's true in our material, natural universe that you and I live in. It's even more true in the universe of God. When someone sins, we have sinned, and you may go to a Tony Robbins course, or you may log on to somebody who might counsel you or talk to Dr. Laura and somehow feel better because you've gone to this course and somehow you've paid your penance. But listen, are you ready? Don't leave the building just yet. But you're still in that sin. But I called Dr. Laura. I don't care. But I've called Pastor Jack. I don't care. The Bible doesn't qualify that. I've gone to my priest, or I've gone to my cardinal, or I've gone to the Pope. Did you know the Bible says it doesn't count? Hebrews chapters 9, Hebrews chapters 10 says that you can't go to the Pope. You can't go to Pastor Jack. You can't go to the priest and have your sin be forgiven you. This is what the Bible says. And all of a sudden that comes against our concept and our logic of religion. Don't tell me this, Jack. I want to be able to go to somebody and they help me. But listen to me. You can go to a doctor and be terminally ill. And that doctor can say to you, you know what? You're okay. You're all right. Isn't that what you want to hear? Come on, let's be honest. That's exactly what you want to hear. That's exactly what I want to hear. I want an authority. I want somebody who's in the know to tell me I'm okay. But what is the truth? The truth is, and we have a hard time as humans, and I'm speaking for myself. Don't you dare think for a moment that I'm speaking to you. I'm speaking to myself. Every one of us as humans, we have a hard time dealing with the concept of redemption. The only way that we will embrace it is if we ourselves are the Redeemer. Let me explain. Not too long ago, someone came up to me who has a shallow, at best, grip on Christianity. I know her feelings were true. I know that her heart was extremely sincere. But she wanted her friend so saved that in her prayer, which was not unlike the prayer of Moses or unlike the prayer of Paul, she said, God, take my salvation from me and give it to her. Now, that's a very noble, loving thing to pray, but people, listen, is it theologically accurate? Will God do that? The answer to that is absolutely no. And I told her, no, no, you can't do that. Why? Because now you would have to say to Jesus, scoot over. There's two of us up here now because I have become the Redeemer now of my friend. You see this? Christ alone redeems. We would love to play the role of the Redeemer. The Mormon Church, for example, if they don't evangelize you into their cult, what they will do is get your name in subsequent generations or in time to come to pass from now and be baptized for you, becoming the Savior of your soul. See, you can die and go to this waiting place because they don't believe in what Jesus said about hell. And you can be baptized, they say, and save that person. You can bring them out of that place and present them into a state of salvation. That means now, according to Mormonism, there are thousands and maybe hundreds of thousands of deliverers, of messiahs, of saviors, of what? Redeemers. Did you get me? Do you hear this? This is Mormon doctrine. It's false, though we love our Mormon friends. We love them dearly, and I have a lot of them. It's false doctrine. It is humbling for the human to say, I am coming to Jesus Christ, not Calvary Chapel, not the Baptist Church, not the Catholic Church, not the Methodist Church. None of those entities died for your sins. Jesus alone died for our sins.
10: 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And now, let's get back to today's message. Once again, here's Pastor Jack.
7: And we come to him and we say, Lord Jesus, receive me as your child that has been wayward, and I come to you and I receive you, Lord, as my Savior. And I'm asking you to write my name in your book of life. When you come to Christ, you are saved on the grounds or on the basis of a certain item that a lot of people wear around their neck. You know what I'm talking about? The cross. On the basis of the cross, we experience redemption. We experience salvation. Now, man may go about this world trying to generate or to accomplish some form of redemption for his own soul. It will not work. It doesn't work that way. So in our note-taking this morning, as we look to this study, Christ and redemption, I'm going to ask you to consider a few things. And the first thing is that man has a need for redemption. Every man. Boy, get a load of this. If any of you study psychology or sociology, or for that matter, if any of you have traveled to some great extent, did you know there is not one culture in the world that you can go to that is exempt from man's attempt to redeem himself? Did you know that? Even in the high and holy days of socialism in the Soviet Union, there was a form of redemption. Well, what do you mean? We didn't believe in God. Well, there was still a form of redemption, and that form of redemption is to either impress. Now, I'm really excited about this message. You have to bear with me for a moment. I may get very Pentecostal today. But the object of your devotion, and every human has an object or objects of their devotion, they will bow to that object. If it's socialism and atheism, they will bow to that system to either worship and impress and somehow, listen, earn the favor of a Mao Zedong or earn the favor of a Stalin, Stalin or a Lenin. That's both of them together at the same time. A Stenin. You will worship. We have found sociologists and missionaries and explorers have found in the deepest, darkest regions of man's existence today, in the jungles, in South America, or in the remote regions of Africa, where people have not been reached, when they are reached, there are gods that are worshipped in those cultures. In some cultures, in fact, Japan, it is believed by most of the world today that Japan worships materialism. Gee, we can't relate to that, can we, in any way, shape, or form? But that's what Japan's being labeled. People will bow to a god. People will do anything and everything to make atonement. One of man's greatest problems is his inability to look at himself honestly and to say, you know what, I need to be redeemed. I need atonement. Paul talks about this word, a very huge word. It's the word propitiation, that someone would come and pay the price for me. Now, it's possible that you're sitting here this morning and you're saying, I don't need anybody to pay the price for me. I'm a self-made man. I do my own thing. I've come from nowhere and I've made it to the top. Well, that's great. And we're very happy for you, honestly. But the fact of the matter is, all along the way, there has been, visible or invisible to you, there has been stapled onto your existence all kinds of riffraff and debris and garbage that you've picked up along the way. And it's a fact. Oh, I don't believe you. Well, you will know this to be true as we go through this study this morning. But I want you to write out the study because I hope it comes to a wonderful conclusion for you. This act of redemption, this need for redemption, and the power of redemption. So what we see is that there is this very, very important internal thing. Now, I want to show you something here. Man became, according to Scripture, a fallen creature. Man became a fallen creature. And I want you to underline as you take your notes that he became one. Why? Because the Bible says that man was not always a fallen creature. That the Bible says that God created man in his own image. Though he was a created being, meaning less than God, he was not fallen. The Bible says that we enjoyed this fellowship with God. Somewhere, they understand, in the area of the cradle of the civilization of man's birth, somewhere around the areas of today where the Euphrates and Tigris rivers are, somewhere around the region of Israel, Iran, Iraq, was this area of Eden. And wonderfully, I don't want to get off on that. We did that a couple weeks ago, but wonderfully, there's a lot of scientific evidence pointing to how that is true, how not only was that area the beginning place of humankind, but we know this mathematically and engineering and linguistically and many other ways. But in this place where man was established, where man began, the Bible talks about a perfect place, a utopia governed by God. And man, in his disobedience, rebelled against God. And he fell. The Bible says, the Scripture says, God told them, the day that you eat of this fruit, you will surely die. Now, you know that they ate of that fruit. We don't know what fruit it is. Was it an apple? The way my computer's been acting lately, I'm certain it was an apple. We don't know what kind of fruit it was. We just know that God said, don't eat this fruit. Now, you know what? God puts within us and has engineered with every one of us this able to decide, this volition. We have this power God's given us. If you like it or not, you got it. And the Bible says that Adam, that Eve, they sinned against God. Well, built in internally to every human being is this passion for eternity. We want to live longer. We've talked about this. We want to, even as a young child, and as we grow older and even older, you interview old people. You talk to maybe grandpa or grandma, and there's this internal thing about them that they want to dwell on the past. Why? There was this youth. And even in their heart, did you know that for grandma and grandpa today, did you know that in their thinking, they think much younger than what they feel? Did you know that? Some of you in here are like 22, 25, and you're going, no, man, I don't have a clue of what you're talking about. You will later, I promise you. I'm 41 and I feel 21. And I'm trying to do things that I did when I was 21. And I'm tearing my body apart, trying to do it. God created man. It's a fact. And let me be so bold to say it's a scientific fact. You can look at the evidence. It's everywhere. God created us. But the thing is, man became a fallen creature. Man is fallen. There's no doubt about it. Everything there is within us to desire the forever, to desire a good life, to, listen, fight against, ward off, listen, ignore death. We don't want to talk about that. When I do a funeral, I always announce in the funeral how tragic this interruption has been that's brought us together. Isn't it funny how that is so true, that death is a bizarre and strange interruption to life? When you go to a funeral, doesn't it seem dislocated and strange? It is strange. Death was not to happen to us originally. But the Bible says because of sin, death entered the world. By the way, in Romans chapter 2, God says that the moralist needs redemption. Can you jot that down? The moralist. Do you know anybody who's good? How about this? This is the funniest part. Do you know anybody who thinks they're good? That to me cracks me up. Because they think they're good. I'm good. Aren't you a little arrogant about that? No, I'm just being honest with myself. Well, now you're prideful. No, I'm rightly evaluating my situation. It's just unbelievable. By the way, don't ever underestimate man's ability to justify himself.
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0: 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How are those August goals going? Hey, I am Katie Evans, and Buttercup, my sweet, sweet Buttercup, she will be 2 in October. She has done training before when she was about 6 months old. Well, now, you know, I wanted to get her a little bit more training. We are doing some specialized one-on-one training, in-home training with the great trainer Dave, but my homework is to train with Buttercup 30 minutes each day. It's good for her mental stimulation. It is good for me to keep up and make sure that she is getting the practice she needs. And most importantly, you know, she really is just nervous when new people come in. And so the goal is I gotta, you know, at least once a week have a new person come in. Can't be like my parents or my aunt or my fiance, who she loves. She loves those four people. She likes my brother. But if it's been too long, she's like, I don't know about this. So we got to just start inviting the neighbors over, inviting friends over as part of her 30 minutes each day. So I don't have to bring a neighbor over every day, but once a week, try and get a new person in, and every other day, 30 minutes of training.
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12: We're always called to forgive, and it's not the same as trust, though. 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Jesus would not entrust himself to certain people, even though he knew all people. He knew that we were going to be sinners. It was clear that there would be a crucifixion, that the same people who were celebrating him on Sunday would crucify him on Friday. He already knew that that trust was going to be broken. 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
14: We looked at in our last study, it was an extremely rough time for those followers of Jesus. I mean, so much had happened since just 1 week earlier, when Jesus rode into Jerusalem on the back of a donkey, as people laid out palm branches and cried out, Hosanna, Hosanna, blessed is he who comes in the name of the Lord. People were rejoicing. The attitude was festive. There was an excitement in the air, for Jesus had brought life back into what seemed to be nothing more than a dead and lifeless religion, a religion that was filled with rituals, which left those who followed it completely empty on the inside, with no joy and no peace. Yet when Jesus spoke, he spoke, and the law of Moses, it seemed to come alive. He talked about God as our Father in heaven. He made talking to God sound like something we could actually do. He made it sound like it was more of a relationship instead of following some dead religion. And it came, you know, when it came to the law of God, in light of having that relationship with God, it actually started to make sense. Like, wow, it's like, I want to do what God says. I want to obey his law. Again, why? Because if God loves us, well, and we love God, then why wouldn't we desire to please him? Why wouldn't we desire to keep his law? Not because we have to, of course, but because we want to. But now everything has changed. And it changed so suddenly. It seemed so unexpected. But it was all recorded in the scripture that the Messiah would actually be rejected by his own people, that he would be beaten and actually pierced through and nailed to a cross. He would be like a lamb that was led to the slaughter to be sacrificed. Well, Jesus reminded his disciples that this would happen multiple times, but they just didn't seem to grasp hold of it. They didn't get it. They couldn't comprehend the bigger picture of God's purpose and plan. So today, we will shed some light on that bigger picture as we continue in this study through the Gospel of Matthew. And we will see its important significance for each and every one of us here 2,000 years later. Now, we're going to consider 3 points now in light of this title, what just happened. Number one, looking for Jesus. So a couple of the gals that were there at the cross are actually going looking for him. They're going to where they think he was buried in the tomb, and they want to find his body so they can bring spices to anoint it and for a proper burial, you could say. Number two, calming their hearts. When they got there, they were shocked. Well, what just happened here? Whoa, he checked out. He's not in there. It's an empty tomb. And it's like, whoa. So the angel calmed their hearts. And number three, covering their tracks. The religious leaders, this would be the worst thing that could possibly happen. They have the Messiah killed, and then his body is gone. He is risen from the dead. So they had to try to cover their tracks. Well, let's look at our first point here, looking for Jesus, as we read together, starting in the first verse of Matthew chapter 28. And it says, now after the Sabbath, remember it was the Passover time, so we had to get past the Passover and the Sabbath, as it began to dawn towards the first day of the week. So in the Hebrew calendar, the first day of the week is Sunday, so it's a Sunday morning early. It says, Mary Magdalene and the other Mary came to look at the grave. And behold, a severe earthquake had occurred. For an angel of the Lord descended from heaven. And he came and he rolled the stone and he sat upon it. And his appearance was like lightning. And his garment was as white as snow. And the guards shook for fear of him and became like dead men. Wow. Well, let's just stop there for a moment. Here we have Mary Magdalene, the woman who had been delivered from multiple demons, who appeared to have been a prostitute, but yet no longer, because Jesus not only forgave her, but he set her free from her past and from all that bound her. And because she was forgiven much in her life, she loved Jesus much. The other Mary is believed to be the mother of James the Less, not James the brother of John, but James the other disciple, as we saw in our last study. Now, when they stood helpless at a distance from the cross just a couple days earlier, they were staring at Jesus with tears flowing down their cheeks as their Lord hung, being savagely beaten and crucified. Imagine how empty they must have felt at that moment, how empty their hearts had become, watching the hope, their hope, die on the cross. And there was absolutely nothing they could do about it. Nothing they could do. Yet now, they're the first ones to the gravesite. As soon as the Sabbath was over, what were they expecting to see? What exactly were they expecting to do? Well, we don't know. But one thing for sure, I'm sure that they were glad that they had come. Maybe they were just trying to pay their last respects, to maybe just get the last look of the Lord. Maybe they didn't know about the Roman guard that had been set up. Again, we're told in Luke 24, it says that they brought spices to anoint Jesus' body. They wanted to honor the Lord in his burial for all that he had done for them. Maybe they didn't know that Joseph of Arimathea and Nicodemus had come and taken the body, and that says that they wrapped him with spices and anointing, and they wrapped him in fresh linen. So maybe they didn't know that. They just wanted to make sure that it was done right. But yet, as they were walking up, the ground had violently shook once again, another earthquake. You know, and there's an angel of the Lord who had descended from heaven, and he rolled the stone away, and now he's sitting on it. And his appearance was like lightning, it says. What does that even mean? I mean, how do you explain something you've never seen before? So he's sitting there and like volts of, you know, boom, boom, boom. Lightning volts are coming off of him? I don't know. Maybe so. His garment was as white as snow, like an LED light bulb. The guards were shaking with fear. That means that they were terrified. They were traumatized. They fell on the ground like dead men. The original language means that they were literally traumatized. But why again were there Roman guards at Jesus' grave in the first place? Well, it had all started when Jesus said a few weeks earlier, destroy this temple, talking about his own body, for that was the holiest temple on planet Earth. Oh, you can build extravagant shrines and buildings and call them temples. But his body was the greatest and holiest temple of all temples. Why? Because Jesus was God in a human physical body. And if they destroyed or killed that body, he said that in 3 days he would rise again. It's amazing to me how all of these hard-hearted religious leaders, they rejected everything that Jesus said. They rejected everything that he did. But once they finally got rid of him and crucified him, now they feared the words that he had spoken. They feared that they might just come to pass. Now, why would they fear that? Why would they think it's actually possible for those words to come to pass? Because nobody had ever done what Jesus had done. I mean, the things that Jesus did, he opened the eyes of the blind, things that the religious leaders could not deny. There were people that were born blind that they all knew. The community knew these people, and they're walking around seeing people now. He made people that were lame, that were born lame from their birth, and they're up jumping around and walking because he made them walk. He healed the sick. He even raised the dead. The last one was just 2 weeks earlier, a funeral that they performed themselves, these religious leaders. When Lazarus died, they performed the funeral service. And then 4 days later, Jesus shows up and raises them up out of the tomb. Wow. Jesus spoke with wisdom that not one of these religious leaders could even match or cope with. Jesus was able to win the hearts of the people, something that they couldn't do in their stale, dead, and lifeless religion. But in the midst of that, Jesus had compassion and love for those who have sinned. But when these religious leaders saw with their own eyes Jesus hang, bleed, die on the cross, and when they saw that the sky at noontime turned black at midday, when they felt the severity of the earthquake, that the very rocks were breaking around them, when they went back into their temple and the temple was shooken, and they had the curtain that was between the outer court and the Holy of Holies where the Ark of the Covenant was set. The Ark of the Covenant was that box that God had Moses built. So this box is some 1,500 years old at this point, and it was layered in gold. And inside of the Ark of the Covenant was the Ten Commandments that were written by the finger of God on tablets of stone. After Moses delivered the people out of Egypt from slavery, he went back up to the mountain of God, and God wrote with his own finger on those tablets. And those tablets were in the Ark of the Covenant. What else was in there? Well, other places in the Bible tell us that there was a jar of manna in there. God fed the people for 40 years in the wilderness with this heavenly bread that would lay on the ground every morning. So there was a jar of manna in there. And there was also Aaron's rod. That's the rod that Moses would carry. And when he touched the Nile River in front of Pharaoh and it turned to blood, it was that rod. And that was in there. So think about the, you know, items that were inside the Ark of the Covenant. It was the Ten Commandments, which represented the law of God. There was the jar of manna that represented the provision of God. And then there was the rod of Aaron that represented the power of God. So the Ark of the Covenant represented the presence of God. But the problem was, God was not inhabiting in that ark anymore because the people had sinned against God. God had not spoke to the people for some 400 years before John the Baptist came on the scene as the forerunner to Jesus coming onto the scene. And so he tore the veil. So that veil separated that Holy of Holies where the Ark of the Covenant was that supposedly represented the presence of God. And when I say supposedly, it's only because God pulled his presence back because of the sin of the people. But he tore it, not from the ground up, but from the top down. This is from heaven. He's ripping this. And what God was saying was, I am giving you a new covenant. And it's through my own blood that was shed on the cross for you. And he's saying, it's not that I just bailed on the last covenant because I just wanted to bail on it. Jeremiah 31:31 says, I'm going to give you a new covenant. Why? Because you didn't keep the last covenant. So I'm going to have a new covenant for you. So he ripped it from the top to the bottom. So these religious leaders, they saw all of these things that had transpired and happened. Yes, the thoughts of these hard-hearted religious leaders must have sensed in their own heart that the Messiah had come to the earth to die for the sin of all humanity. Yes, without question, Jesus was the God-man. And because the religious leaders were so jealous of him, it had blinded their own eyes of the truth of what and who he really was. And it opened their heart to the most outrageous thing you could possibly ever think of. What did they do? You know, they killed him. They killed the Messiah. Understand, just like it is for us, sometimes the worst thing that you could ever get is exactly what you asked for. They wanted Jesus dead, and they made sure he was dead. But the thing that they wanted, it ended up being the worst thing ever for these religious leaders. You know, they made it happen by using lawfare against Jesus. They were the political leaders of the day. They brought charges, false charges against Jesus. Then they stirred the people up into a mob to the point of a riot. Then they forced the hand of Pontius Pilate, the Roman governor, to make it happen. But as you know, the majority of God's chosen people, they had already embraced Jesus. The average Jewish person, they loved Jesus. And the Bible says that Jesus came for the Jew first. It was through the promise of this new people, the Hebrews, the Jewish people, through Abraham, Isaac, and Jacob, that Jesus was born through that bloodline. But he not only came for the Jew, he also came for the Gentile, the non-Jew, because that's what he told Abraham when he first raised Abraham up, that he would be part of the promise for all the nations of the world. But it was this small group of powerful religious leaders who held the lion's share of the blame that orchestrated Jesus's death. As you know, last time we saw them, the religious leaders, asked Pontius Pilate for a Roman military guard over the temple. Why? Because they feared Christ's resurrection. Listen again to what they pled with Pilate. We looked at this last time, but I'll read it to you again. Matthew 27:62 says, now on the next day, which is the one after the preparation, the chief priests and the Pharisees gathered together with Pilate. And they said, sir, we remember when he, Jesus, was still alive, that deceiver said, after 3 days, I am to rise again. Therefore, give orders for the grave to be made secure until the third day, lest the disciples come and steal Jesus away and say to the people, he has risen from the dead. And the last deception will be worse than the first. Then Pilate said to them, he's mockingly saying this to them. Oh, you have your guard. Oh, go make it as secure as you know how. And they went and made the grave secure, and along with the guard, they set a seal on the same. Okay, so again, the Roman seal stood for the power and the authority of the Roman Empire. Breaking that Roman seal would mean execution by crucifixion. Yes, a Roman guard was placed right at the tomb of Jesus. Now, this is an extremely important point that we as Christians must grab onto here. And why is that? Because Rome ruled with an iron fist. This guard would be held responsible if Jesus' body was stolen. Failing at this task would mean certain death for each one of the soldiers of that guard. Now, Pilate, again, said to the religious leaders, and he said this mockingly to him, you know, oh, have your guard. Go ahead, fellas. Do your best. But understand, see, Pilate saw the same things that these religious leaders saw, that everyone in Jerusalem saw. What did they see? It went dark at noontime. Oh, when's that happened? Has that happened lately? Has it happened in your life at some time? Even if there's an eclipse or whatever, it doesn't matter. It doesn't go dark at midday. It never gets dark at midday, but it did on this day. Why? Because they killed the Messiah, okay? And God turned out the lights on everybody. Dead people were coming out of their graves. You know, earthquakes are shaking, rocks are breaking in half. Pilate witnessed all of that. He says, oh, go ahead, have your guard. Like, what he's saying is, what in the world is a guard going to do? Like, Pilate is looking at these guys, don't you realize this is bigger than all of us? And as we just read, you know, now we have an angel from heaven, and he shook the ground again. And the angel comes down and he breaks the Roman seal. Do you think he's scared about the authority of the world governing empire? No, he's not scared of the world governing empire. He tossed a stone that sat in front of the tomb like it was a frisbee. And now the angel, with the appearance of lightning, okay, he's sitting there and he left the soldiers terrified. Man, these are Roman soldiers. These are men. And it's like, oh, no, they're terrified. They're traumatized. And they know they're facing absolute execution for failing in their mission of protecting the Roman sealed tomb. Which brings up our second point, calming their hearts. Obviously, the religious leaders, they're not getting their hearts calmed, okay? The Roman guards, no, they're not getting their hearts calmed. They're petrified, laying on the ground. You know, but who is he calming the hearts? Who's leaving with joy? Well, let's read what happens here next, picking up in verse 5. And the angel said to the women, the two Marys, Mary Magdalene and Mary, the mother of James the Less. And she says, do not be afraid, for I know that you're looking for Jesus. I know why you're here. You know, who's been crucified? Well, guess what, ladies? Let me break you the good news here. He's not here, for he is risen. Just as he said, come, see the place where he was lying. Go quickly and tell the disciples that he is risen from the dead. And behold, he is going ahead of you into Galilee. There you will see him. Behold, I have told you. And they left the tomb quickly with fear and great joy. Oh, and they ran to report to the disciples. And behold, Jesus met them and greeted them. And they came and they took hold of his feet and they worshiped him. So not only did they see the angel, oh, they saw Jesus before they even got back to the disciples. And then Jesus said to them, do not be afraid. Go and take word to my brethren and to leave for Galilee, and there they will see me. Wow. Wow. Talk about the calming of your heart. I mean, these women are trying to give Jesus a decent burial. They couldn't do it earlier because of the Passover and the Sabbath. But again, Jesus had impacted these women's lives that they had to be there. They had to go there. Hasn't Jesus impacted us like that also? I mean, I was 18 years old when I gave my life to Christ. I was so mixed up. I had so many issues going on in my life. I had so much sin in my life. And yet Jesus impacted me at 18. And what he did to me 47 years ago, okay, radically changed my life. It changed the course and direction of my life. Like everything was changed. The trajectory of my life was changed on that day. I had no idea of this, of course. I just was kind of rolling with what I was told. And I'm like, yeah, I believe that. And I sincerely gave my life to Christ. Everything has changed in my entire life. And that's what happened with these women. Everything changed. Jesus was everything to them. He changed the course, the direction, everything. Yet now they come face to face with an angel whose only description is that of a lightning bolt, okay, dressed in as white as snow. Their hearts were filled with fear.

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6: 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It's happening. Hey, I am Katie Evans, and back in April, I planted some peas from seeds. Actually, the peas you eat, that's what the seeds look like. I don't know what I thought they would look like, but for some reason, I just didn't think it would be, you know, the ones you eat, but they were. And I have been watching them sprout, and they got real tall, which was nice. I have 4 pea pods. Sure, they're teeny tiny, like a quarter of an inch, but they're pea pods. I'm so excited. Hopefully they will all make it to be big and then I can actually eat one. Guys, I'm going to share. I will bring it. I will post about it everywhere, but I'm so excited. I feel like a little farmer. I've got pea pods. Okay. I know. You might be thinking, Katie, why is this so great? Well, because I'm not very good. I don't have a good green thumb. My aunt, fabulous. I have some friends, fabulous green thumbs. Me, not the best. I do have a pothos I've kept alive for many, many years now, but you can't eat a pothos, can you? No, I'm not going to take a bite of one of my pothos leaves, but I have pea pods, which means soon I'll have some peas.
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8: What is the actual answer to rich and poor? Is it take all the money of the rich? Or is it better to say there needs to be more virtue, Christian virtue, for people who are rich and poor and what we're doing together? The problem with these philosophies is if you take out virtue and character, or you take out the humanity of people, why does communism fail? No God, there's no family, there is no human nature. So you act like there's no such thing as greed, covetousness. That's crazy, because that does exist. That's part of the reason our country has done so well, is that we believed that you can't trust human beings. 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
8: And I think one of the things that I find very often, in fact, I would say almost every campus visit where civics and history comes up, is that young people are actually angry and they're disappointed that somehow they were robbed of knowing their own history. And I think that once they rediscover it, it's both refreshing and it's nourishing.
9: Insight from Tim Gagline, our guest today, sharing passionately about the importance of American education and his love for this great country. This is Focus on the Family with Jim Daly. And today, as we continue celebrating America's 250th birthday, we'll enjoy an inspiring and hope-filled discussion from the National Mall in Washington, D.C. I'm John Fuller.
7: John, it was an honor to be invited by the White House Task Force for the 250, as it's known, for celebrating our 250 years being a nation, and to interview our very own Tim Gagline on the National Mall. And the emphasis that day was American education. And I thought that's a good thing to respond to. You know, President Obama asked me to come out and speak to mentoring of young boys. So I went to that meeting, and I thought this would be great to go to President Trump's 250 and to celebrate the country. Many families are asking an important question. What do we want our children to understand about America, about our history? And I couldn't think of a better person to talk to than Tim Gagline, our Vice President of External and Government Relations, who lives right there and works in Washington, D.C. We talked about the blessings of liberty, the role of faith in our founding, and the importance of teaching the next generation what is right about America. Every nation has things that are wrong, but we have a lot that is right. Mm-hmm. And of course, we also promoted the importance of family, part of the bedrock of this country. And I hope this discussion today will make you more proud as an American and help us to overcome some of the division we see today and build a better future together.
9: Yeah, Tim really is an optimist, and he's fun to listen to. He's written a book related to this topic called What Really Matters. And, of course, we have that here at the ministry. With that, let's go ahead and jump into the conversation that Jim had with Tim Gagline in Washington, D.C., on the Mall there, on Focus on the Family with Jim Daly.
7: Tim, we're going to roll into this program. Your background, you worked with Senator Dan Coats. You worked in the George W. Bush White House for 8 years. You've been in this city for a long time.
8: Almost 40 years.
7: Almost 40 years. You know people. And when you look at the 250th anniversary, the birthday party of America, what thoughts come to your mind about this country?
8: The first thought that comes to my mind is the place that we are sitting. Because from the very vantage point where we are sitting, there is a collective sense of national unity. Behind us, over our right-hand shoulders, is the citadel of democracy in all of world history, the United States Capitol. It is categorically the most beautiful building in the United States, and that dome represents something eternal, because you cannot understand our constitutional republic without understanding the fundamental nature of the importance of the Judaic Christian tradition and the importance of the Bible on our founding. And in front of us is the Washington Monument, the father of our country. They stopped building it during the Civil War. They started again afterward. Beyond that, just over that street, is the World War II Memorial, and beyond that, the Lincoln Memorial. So, Jim, this is the heart of the United States project on freedom for all mankind.
7: You know, Tim, it still feels like we're in a tug of war on the ideals of this country, and you know, both sides of the political aisle feel they're fighting a battle for democracy. I mean, you do hear that. Depending upon what cable news channel you're listening to.
8: You know, Americans have always disagreed about big things, and we've always agreed about big things. John Adams, the second president of the United States, famously said in the Revolution that one-third of Americans were for the Revolution, one-third were for the British, and one-third were indifferent. Two-thirds either for the enemy or indifferent, that's polarization. The Civil War, we spoke about Abraham Lincoln. 700,000 Americans were killed. You know, the president was murdered 42 days after his second inaugural address. I mean, it goes on and on. We've had polarity and differences before.
7: You know, as we celebrate 250 years of this country, it's important for us to remember democracy, its roots. Gene and I, we were able to go to Greece this past summer. And I didn't realize this, and I consider myself a history buff, but, you know, that experiment in democracy only lasted 30 years.
8: Yes. And I think it's a lesson to us, because when you come to Washington, D.C. today, and by the way, Jim, one of the brilliant things has been in the last 2 weeks leading up to the 250th birthday of our country, I have, having lived here 40 years, I've never seen more families come to Washington. And they want to go to the Lincoln Memorial. They want to go to the Jefferson Memorial. They want to take their children to all these important landmarks. You go to Greece, you go to Rome, it seems yesterday's news. It's beautiful, it's important, but it doesn't seem completely relevant to those societies where you seem that the better days have gone by. That's not true of the United States. It's vital, it's timely, it's topical, and we want people to bring their families here of all years in the 250th.
7: So when you look at the way that the Founding Fathers crafted the Declaration of Independence, the Bill of Rights, all those things, the structure of government, what makes America so unique in the way that they thought through power, the corruptibility of power?
8: Yes.
7: What did they do differently?
8: In all of world history, Jim, until 1776, the Declaration of Independence and the United States Constitution, which came just a few years later, in all of world history, there had never been a constitutional republic. And the genius of America is that it's not imposed from Washington, D.C. It's not imposed by a king, by a monarchy, by a theocracy, by an aristocracy, however broadly or narrowly defined. It's power to the people, but with a written constitution, not an unwritten constitution, that we are all equal before the law. This is absolutely genius.
7: Yeah.
8: And in the history of the world, until the founding of the United States, there had never been freedom like this, then or now.
7: You know, you alluded to this issue of the Civil War, slavery, the Lincoln Memorial, etc. I was interviewing an African-American gentleman, a historian, and he said to me something I've never heard. He said, if you think about it, those founding fathers created a document that would take about 80 years to solve a 3,000-year-old problem.
8: Yes.
7: Called slavery.
8: Yes.
7: But what a different perspective to think of that. They couldn't do what some of them wanted to do, which was to end slavery right at that point. Politically, it seemed impossible. They couldn't keep the country together if
8: yes.
7: they did that. Yet they created a runway, is how he said it. They created a runway that it would only take 80 years for Lincoln to arrive to use the Constitution
10: to abolish slavery. Speak to that positivity of something that was horrific and terrible, and everybody agrees.
8: I can't wait to speak to this. I hope that every single family who comes to Washington, D.C. during the 250 will take some time to go to the Abraham Lincoln Memorial and on one side to read the Gettysburg Address out loud with their children and to read Lincoln's second inaugural with their children. And the reason I say it is that in the second inaugural, there is that great line from Lincoln, a new birth of freedom. And that is what we're talking about right now, which is that, yes, the author of the Declaration of Independence was a slaveholder. That is America's original sin. Undeniably, that is the case. But by the time you get to Abraham Lincoln, the Emancipation Proclamation is on the cusp. In all of world history, to go from slavery to freedom in that short of a period of time is an incredible testament to the United States of America, to our Declaration and Constitution. And then, of course, we get to the 19th century, not long after the founding of the country, and we are put on a path toward the modern civil rights movement, the abolition of slavery, suffrage. I mean, it all goes together. And by the way, it's born of a Christian vision that we are all equal in the sight of God. We are made imago Dei. This is one of the brilliant contributions of Christianity to all of world history.
10: Absolutely, absolutely. Let me ask you, in terms of that observation of that battle, you said 700,000 people died.
8: Yes.
10: In the Civil War. Where can we continue to improve? Where can we go from here? And what I like about democracy is that we learn, we grow, we change, we evolve.
8: Yes.
10: To become better, which,
8: yes,
10: I think is a brilliant point.
8: I think it is fair to say that every major social movement in the United States has been led by the American church. We would not have had a successful American Revolution without the strong support of the American church. We would not have had the abolition of the slave trade without the American church. We would not have had the civil rights movement that began really in the 40s, 50s, culminated in the 60s without the church. And Jim, I think that the next major civil rights movement is the pro-life movement, again, led by the church. So I think, and I'm very hopeful, but I'm particularly hopeful that there will arrive a moment in real American history where every child will be welcomed into the world and protected by the law. And it seems to me that in the American experience, that is achievable.
10: Yeah, that's so, so good. With respect to America today, you're speaking at college campuses around the country, Ivy League schools, you can name them. But you're seeing a lack of civic understanding, correct?
8: It's huge.
10: That's some of the interaction you've been having. Describe it for us.
8: Well, I'll share one statistic, which is the best and objective measurement of civic literacy, historic understanding among all of American eighth graders is called the NAEP score. And the most recent NAEP score says that less than 15% of American eighth graders are proficient in basic American history, which means that only 15%, Jim, can say this is the basic sequence: the Revolution, the Civil War, the First World War, the Second World War, the Cold War, or something along that line. So we have an enormous, a monumental work, I think, of reclamation and revival to do in our country. And I believe firmly that American restoration is possible. But our founding fathers and mothers, for all their disagreements on big things, they felt that if you wanted liberty and freedom over time, you had to have moral excellence and virtue in the people, in the citizens. And a basic part of that, of good citizenship, was knowing and understanding the basic architecture of the country.
10: Yeah, and again, brilliance. Let me quote Benjamin Franklin, because he said, only a virtuous people are capable of freedom. And he publicly called for prayer for the Constitutional Convention. That's interesting.
8: Indeed.
10: I guess separation of church and state didn't agree in that context. But he went on to say, the longer I live, the more convincing proofs I see of this truth that God governs in the affairs of men. And if a sparrow cannot fall to the ground without his notice, is it probable that an empire can rise without his aid? Speak to that quote.
8: I think it's one of the most powerful things ever written by any American ever. And I think that as Americans living in the 21st century, we can look backward to Franklin's observations, and we can look forward and say that Franklin's vision has never been more timely or topical than right now. And to ring the bell backwards, here's what Franklin is saying. If you want to have liberty and you want to have freedom over time, you better foster moral excellence in the rising generation of young Americans.
10: Right.
8: You better foster moral excellence at every opportunity you get. And in the free society, we have no established religion. We have no religious test for office. Those are important achievements. That's not to say that there's not a very important role for the church. And I believe that the role of the church has never been important, more important than it is right now.
10: Couldn't agree more. You know, we look at the battles in public places, public schools. Why would there be resistance teaching our children about the history of the country?
8: Yeah, may I say, here we are in the center of the public square. I mean, for anybody who's ever been in a debate, done a speech, written a book, whatever, about faith and the public square, here we are on the National Mall in the middle of a constitutional republic. You cannot have a public square more public than this, okay? It is a testament to our founding fathers and mothers that they had a vision that if people disagree, it's really okay. But that the strength of a democracy is that if you disagree, you can do it agreeably, you can do it magnanimously, you can do it civilly, unapologetically, but you have the right to come into the public square and to say what you want to say and to believe and to think what you want to believe and think. That, to me, is the greatness, left, right, and center. That's the greatness of the United States of America.
10: I agree.
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10: You know, looking through the lens of family, which is what we do at Focus on the Family.
8: Yes.
10: You often speak with great insight on the breakdown of the family. Mm-hmm. What are some of the statistics that we're seeing change over the last several decades that really does have an impact on the health and well-being of our nation?
8: Jim, if you and I were having this conversation in 1970, which, you know, that's a snap of the finger by American history, right? If you and I were having this conversation only in 1970, okay, 77% of all American homes were comprised of mothers and fathers and at least one child 18 years of age and under. That number today is less than 25%. The breakdown of marriage and family is very expensive. And it seems to me that it is one of the great parts of restoration in our constitutional democracy to once again focus like a laser beam on the importance to a free society of strong marriages, families, and parents. We need to go tell a new generation, right, that marriage is good, babies and children are good. And faith and freedom go together. They're not opposed.
10: Well, again, this isn't rocket science. It's just sad to see there's so many forces that work against that outcome. And you're right. All the data shows conclusively
8: yes.
10: that a child does best in a two-parent home, mom and dad.
8: You know, I'm very hopeful because I believe that a central part of the American restoration that we're talking about, I believe that Americans overwhelmingly will fall in love again with the idea of the centrality of focusing on the family. And I think, by and large, part of the recovery of the country will come by the recovery of family.
10: Well, we totally agree with that. You know, Focus on the Family, we're doing Hope Restored. It's for marriages that are in trouble. It's got
8: yes.
10: an 81% success rate. 2 years later, we go back to every couple, and 30% or so have divorce papers in hand. And I think it's one of the greatest things we can do is to recover a failing marriage and a failing family. Because, again, when you look at all the data, that does more to help the culture, help the community, et cetera, than anything else we could do. So I'm very proud of that 81% save rate when it comes to marriages that are in trouble. I think it's one of the great contributions that Focus is making. You know, one thing we do, Tim, for parents, to help parents, it is a difficult time to parent. There's so many things. I think at Focus on the Family, we have more questions from parents about how do we control our children's screen time and what they have access to, and there's been no real good answers other than you got to monitor it like crazy. This new ruling by the Supreme Court will help in that, you know, children under 18 won't be able to sign up for certain apps, etc. That's a step in the right direction.
8: It's a huge step in the right direction. And Jim, I think there is a book to be written, not George Orwell's 1984, but the new book would be called 2010, because that was the year the smartphone was introduced. And 2010 began to disincentivize human relationships. And the implication has been enormous. Mm. The implications on physical and mental health to incentivize not relationship, not friendship, not in-person relationships. I mean, this has been very tough for the country. And I think that in our 250th year, this is the year, in my view, to get out into your neighborhood, go back to church. Learn about the school board. In your own community, learn more and connect with people at a very human level. I think it's a great part of our national spirit. And I think that our founding fathers and mothers, they're the ones who patterned this for us.
10: You know, it's so good. As parents, we can be really busy and be distracted from the core role of being a good parent, a good dad, a good mother.
8: Yes.
10: And I think we need to do all we can as a culture to help support those families that are raising young children. Focus on the Family, I have something called Age and Stage. Mm-hmm. People could, it's absolutely free. People can sign up. You get a weekly email, 0 to 18, what you can expect with raising that child in that, you know, the terrible twos. Mm. What are some things I could do as a parent to help calm the terrible twos? That kind of straightforward, helpful, practical advice. So
8: yes,
10: one of the many things that we're doing to try to help parents do the best job that they can do. Speaking of that, again, I want to come back to the colleges that you speak at, Harvard, Yale, Princeton.
8: Yes.
10: Why is there such an embrace of socialism when it comes to college campuses?
8: I think the single answer to that has been the form of education that young people have gotten from the earliest years. I mean, very often, Jim, pre-kindergarten, kindergarten, very often K through 12, it's remarkably unreliable. In fact, I have argued, and I know we have discussed strongly, that the best alternative that I'm aware of to K through 12 civics and history is actually from our friends at Hillsdale College. Very commodious with Focus on the Family, because what the 1776 curriculum does, and one of the things that I think is an antidote and a help to the kind of indoctrination that has happened from the youngest of ages in American education broadly, there are great exceptions, but broadly, I think, is to go tell a new generation the story of the American experience. And I think one of the things that I find very often, in fact, I would say almost every campus visit where civics and history comes up, is that young people are actually angry and they're disappointed that somehow they were robbed of knowing their own history. And I think that once they rediscover it, it's both refreshing and it's nourishing.
10: You know, I agree. That's a good way to look at it. So often when we're watching the news, it's all about what's wrong.
8: Mm.
10: You know, the problems, the hassles, you know, the exploits of humanity against humanity. What is right about America?
8: I can't wait to answer that, and especially sitting here on the National Mall looking at some of the more than 20 museums which comprise the Smithsonian, all right? Just one block from us, and we can see it from here, it's called the Castle. It is the original Smithsonian. And what I love about this, Jim, is that this exhibition, of all the exhibitions in Washington this year, you walk into that exhibition hall at the Castle, and you see the desk that Thomas Jefferson used at the age of 33 to draft the Declaration of Independence. You see Thomas Edison's original light bulb. You see, which I absolutely love, Harriet Tubman's hymnal, which was very important to her. Mm. And what you realize, Jim, over and over again, is that any conversation about American exceptionalism, any, and I challenge all of us to go into any of the Smithsonians and to find an exception, is that if you look directly, if you really absorb it, you will find that the Judaic Christian tradition, faith, religion, things of the spirit, it's baked into the DNA of the United States of America. I would offer that without religious liberty and conscience rights, there would be no United States of America. There's a reason when you walk one block from where we're sitting and you visit the National Archives, you look at the Declaration, you look at the Constitution, but right there to the right of the Constitution, the Bill of Rights, the first 10 amendments to the Constitution. And what's number one? Religious freedom. Religious conscience. I mean, it's unmissable.
10: Yeah. You know, those cornerstones of our culture seem to be rocked right
8: yes,
10: now.
8: Yes, they are.
10: Why are we finding it so difficult to rally for what the Constitution is talking about, those freedoms?
8: Yes.
10: And why do we feel like those freedoms are at risk today?
8: I mentioned George Orwell earlier, Jim. George Orwell famously wrote that language shapes politics. I'll say it another way. Language, words, etc., they've got to be true because they ultimately shape public policy for good or for ill. Our late friend Jack Kemp said that the only way to defeat a bad idea is with a good idea. And so this is what we are debating in our time. The public square is filled with bad ideas, but the really great news is that the public square is also filled with very good news. Homeschooling. Charter schools. I could go on and on. There's all kinds of good ideas there. Parental rights. We've been debating these things. It's very important that in the contest of ideas that we win the debate before we win the vote. And it seems to me in order to do that, we have to go tell a new generation why the things that we believe are so foundational are worth defending in the first place. And Ronald Reagan famously said that somebody who's with you, Jim, 80% of the time is your friend. So I think it's important in public policy to do everything we can, when possible, to find someone who we can agree with 70 or 80% of the time and to be comfortable with it. Maybe later on we'll come back for the rest of the 20 or 30%, debate that, hope to persuade. But we're Americans. Let's find the commonality. Let's find the area where we can agree, and then let's go make our country even better in the next 250 years.
10: I think that's a great place to end, Tim. Thank you so much for being with us on the Mall here in Washington, D.C.
8: It was a blessing and honor, more than I can say.
10: God bless you.
8: God bless.
9: Well, Jim, what an energetic and really great conversation that you and Tim had there in D.C. It's pretty inspiring stuff.
7: It was fun. Tim gave us some great reminders that the future of America depends not only on policies or elections, but on the strength of faith and family. And I couldn't agree more. As we continue celebrating America's 250th birthday, this is an important moment for moms and dads to be intentional. Talk with your children about our nation's history to help them see both our blessings and the challenges that we've had, and to raise them with gratitude to God and hope for the future. If you're raising children right now, we want to come alongside you in that important calling. Focus on the Family has a free resource called Age and Stage. 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
9: Yeah, Age and Stage is a great resource. 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
5: 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All right, I got a bit of a bad habit. Hey, I'm Katie Evans, and I will get myself a cup of tea or coffee, and, well, you know, it's really, really hot at first. Yep. And then I'll set it down. And I'll, like, you know, slowly sip some, try not to burn my tongue. And inevitably, I will sort of forget about it, and then it's, like, lukewarm. And then it's like, okay, well, let's go heat it back up. And it doesn't taste as good when you've, like, nuked up your coffee or your tea. Oh, boy. Yeah, no, that's what I'm doing here right now. I've got a pretty cool cup of tea that I sort of forgot about. Because, you know, I said it, you can't have it on the board here. No. Our engineer, Mark, he's very vigilant. He's like, don't do that. That's how you break the board. That's how, you know. So I put it, and it's behind me on a little table at the back of the studio. And then I forget about it, and here I am. It's a cycle. It happens. But hey, maybe I will bring a mug that keeps things warm. No, because then it's too hot for too long. Okay, I'm sure we can come up with a great solution together. But for now, let's go reheat this tea.
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13: You should have been able to maybe do follow-up with a believer based on what you heard me say about a person. You could connect with one of the believers in the church and continue with developing, nurturing, or encouraging. Some of you said you had the gift of encouragement or exhortation. Those gifts are for the body, so it should never be all on me to reach each one of those believers. Welcome back to TML. It's TML time. I love it, and I look forward to it. We are studying the book of Ephesians. We're in chapter 4. We're going to pick up at verse 12. I hope God is strengthening you today to accomplish your purpose. I hope you're growing, you're changing, and you're developing. Today, we're going to talk about the roles in these gifts, how ministers help to perfect the saints, and how the saints do the work of the ministry, and how we're to edify the body of Christ. So let's go back to Ephesians 4. Let's pick up at verse 11 and 12. We understand why we go back to that whole let's be one. Endeavor to maintain the unity of the spirit in the bond of peace. Be one, because we are to be mature and strong together. All right. So I'm trying to get you to understand just the base of that. And I want to go back to the text and show you, verse number 12 and just kind of, review that passage. Now, here we go. And he gave some apostles, some prophets, and some evangelists, some pastors and teachers for the perfecting of the saints, for the work of the ministry. Now, here's that third part. So remember, it's the first one is perfecting the saints. That's me building you up. That's my job. For the work of the ministry, that's your job. For the edifying of the body of Christ, that's our job. Okay? Edifying means building up. So you know how you say that's an edifice? Look at that edifice. That's a building, meaning building. So for the edifice, for the building up of the body of Christ. So there's the perfecting of the saints. That's my job. For the work of the ministry is your job. For the edifying of the body of Christ, that's our job. So in other words, I'm edifying you and you're edifying one another. So the body of Christ is growing as you participate in it with your gifts. Now, look at verse 13. When? Till we all come into the unity of the faith and of the knowledge of the Son of God, unto a perfect man, unto the measure of the stature of the fullness of Christ. All right. So we do this until we come into the unity of the faith. Wow, that's interesting. So we need to kind of understand this unity aspect. Now, so remember, we're members of the family. We're members of the family. We now qualify to receive inheritance. We are members of his victorious army. We qualify to receive gifts from our victories. In other words, we have a bounty from what we conquer, what we take over, what God gives to us. And so we live in a way to where we are grateful for this lifestyle. So when you serve the Lord in the body, when you're edifying and doing service, you are doing it because he's been so good to you. So listen carefully. So when I serve or do the work of the ministry or I edify the body, my reason for doing it is because he has given me grace and favor. In other words, I should have been dead. I should have been lost or sent to hell for my sins. But because Christ came to earth, died on the cross, rose again for my salvation, did all my work, took the penalty of my sin, and loaded me up with every spiritual blessing, has made it possible for me to walk in godliness, has made it possible for me to be victorious over sin. I serve because I'm grateful. I serve the body because he's been good to me. I worship and I bless him because he has given me favor that I don't deserve. My jobs, my home, my cars, my anointing, my experiences are all because God has given me this free of charge and certainly to no merit of my own, all right? So he's already done so much for us. Now, the purpose of the gifts, clearly, the gifts are always to the body first. Love others, and so listen to this. You remember the Bible says, all of the commandments are wrapped up in this. All the commandments are wrapped up in this. Love the Lord your God with all your heart, your mind, your soul. And love your neighbor as you love yourself. All right? So, listen. So let's say you love God, right? You're a believer. You love God. So first direction is love on God, edify, glorify God, build him up, continue to give him his praise. The second aspect, who do you love yourself? You're a believer, right? So the context is love those in the body. Love those in the body. Then love your neighbor as you have been loving yourself. So in other words, as Pastor Cherry has been teaching you, and as you have been encouraging other believers in the church, helping them, encouraging them, strengthening them, then go love your neighbor, which represents the world, the lost person, the sinner. Then love your neighbor as you have been loving the body of Christ. I'm trying to get you to see that love begins at home, that charity begins at home, that everything that you're trying to put in the earth realm must first happen in the church realm. Now, isn't that to be understood? Because it says, thy will be done where on earth as it first has been done. God, hallelujah. Has it been done in heaven? So listen to this carefully. Jesus says, watch how it connects. Jesus says, I've already done it all for you. He says, I've gone before you to do it up here. Now I'm passing it down to you, and I'm teaching and training you to have it complete. I'm teaching you to conquer. I'm teaching you to possess the blessing and the power. I'm teaching you how to access every spiritual blessing so that you then can in turn mimic what's in heaven. Listen, so Jesus did it. So it has to be already done in heaven. And before you can give it to somebody else, you've got to understand it. It's unfair for you to lay hands on somebody what you haven't laid upon yourself. It is unfair and it is unjust to turn somebody on to the truth of God, and you can't explain the truth to them when they hit confusion. It is unfair to bring many people to the church for me to take on the job that you should be able to do, and you've been sitting under training for 10, 15 years. It's unfair, unfair. Are you getting how it works? Heaven does it first. We do it to each other second. Then we do it to the world. Heaven gives everything. The pattern for everything is heaven. The pattern for everything is heaven. And that's why the tabernacle, remember? The tabernacle and the temple is patterned after heaven. And there is a holy place. It's the concept of the earth. There's the outer court, which is the world. Then there's the inner court, which is the church. And then there's the holies of holies, which is the glorious heaven. If you understand, everything happens in trinities, in threes, in terms of dimensions. There is the first dimension where everybody can come. There is the second dimension where only the righteous can come. And then there's the third realm where only the high priest was able to come. And that's why Jesus, when Mary came and she tried to touch him, he said, touch me not, for I have not yet ascended. He could not risk being contaminated because he was taking all of the holiness and righteousness that would cover our sin into the Holy of Holies so that we then could come after him into the tabernacle or into the holy place by prayer. That's why when you pray in the name of Jesus, because what he finished up in heaven, you can ask for down here on earth. That's why he says, whatsoever you ask in my name, I will give it. Ask and you shall receive. Seek and you shall find. Knock and it shall be opened. Why? Because it's already asked for in heaven. It's already found in heaven, and it's already been opened in heaven. You just need the humility and the faith and the stability to be able to ask for it while you're here on earth. Now I'm getting preachy here, but I want you to go back to the text, and I want you to see that God has done something magnificent for us. He says, I did it until we all come into the unity of the faith. I'm fighting until we all get together. That leads me to believe that the church is not unified. We are not all on the same page. That the body is not complete yet. And mind you, we have Presbyterian, we have Catholic, we have Methodist, we have all these different religions per se. And we're struggling, we're trying to come. But let me tell you this, listen to this carefully. The unity, remember, he said, endeavor to keep the unity of the Spirit. Listen, he's not asking everybody to be the same color. He's not asking everybody to sing the worship song the same way. He's not asking everybody to build their cathedral or temple the same way. He's not asking everybody to meet on the west side of town. He is maintaining diversity of cultures. He is maintaining diversities of styles of worship. That he is not arguing, but he will not part from the unity of the Spirit. I can go to a Presbyterian church, but the Spirit must be to honor Jesus Christ. The Spirit must always be to lift up God. The Spirit must always be to honor the Word of God and the truth thereof. Now, listen, if we disagree on the hymn you sing or the style or the way you worship or you have on jeans or you have on tennis shoes, that's not a salvation breaker. That's not a deal breaker. But if you question whether or not Jesus is the Son of God, if you question whether or not he actually went to the cross and died for my salvation, that's a deal breaker. To be unified is to be unified in the Spirit. And he's not asking you to be, listen, he's not asking a husband to marry somebody who's the same as him. He's asking you to marry somebody who has their own unique personality, has their own background, has their own experiences, but you are unified by your Spirit. That's the key I want you to focus on. Listen carefully. Let me kind of give you a couple more things. When you're trained, you must be trained before you train. So before I release you to service, you've got to be trained first. I don't think anyone should be released and out into the world unless the church has first blessed them. All right. So before we go out, turn in. Before we go out, turn in. That's important. Before we go out, turn in. Before we go out, make sure you turn in. Get yourselves together in the church. To do service in the world with no service to the body is counterproductive and it is out of order. If you are out there trying to rescue the world, but you are doing nothing to build up the body of Christ, you're not using your gift in any way to strengthen the body, you are out of order. You are a renegade and you should be brought in. Make sure you're doing something to strengthen the body. Now, it could be, listen, you could be feeding the hungry every Saturday. That's fine. But you have to do something to keep the body being built up. Think of using your gift for the body. Use your gift for the body. Now, listen to this carefully. Don't you remember? Even Timothy said, when Paul said to Timothy, stir up the gift that was placed in you by the laying on of hands. Do you remember in the New Testament? They would lay hands on people and then send them out. The apostles would lay hand on somebody, bless them, and then send them out. Listen, when I got ordained, the presbyter or the bishops, the overseers, all surrounded me and they laid hands on me. Listen, in other words, before you go out and try to train or start a church or build a church and say that you're an elder in the church to be able to teach people, you need to be sent. And so that's what the Bible says. How shall they hear without a preacher? And how shall the preacher go unless he is sent? He has to be sent. And you cannot wake up one morning and say, I'm called to start a church. You cannot. Some pastor, God thank you, some leader, somebody over you has got to confirm your gift. And that's why I asked you, what is your gift? Because I want to see, do you really have it? I need to confirm it. And I will not send you out if that gift is not accurate. So listen, the Bible says Paul and Barnabas went out and they were sent out as apostles. They laid hands on Timothy. They sent Mark out. They sent Jesus. Jesus sent the 12 out and the 12 laid hands on people to actually begin to do ministry. So you can't do anything unless you are sent. Now, listen, write this down. It is my belief that if you have not committed a minimum of 3 to 5 years of development in the Word, you are not ready to be sent. I believe it takes about three to five years to get a good sound base. You can be a really strong disciple in 3 to 5 years of consistent training and development in the Word. Now, I'm gonna blow you away with this. When I say consistent training with 3 to 5 years of teaching, I don't mean Sunday service. I don't mean that. That would have to include Sunday school or some form of Bible study or personal Bible study or class you're taking in addition. Period. So let's do the math. Now I'm hoping I'm waking you up. Let's do the math. Let's say a church has 10,000 members, right? We know that of those 10,000 members, 500 come to Bible study, right? So though we boast large, large numbers of attendees during on Sunday morning, the real strength of the church are with those who have committed to consistent study and development in the word, period. So now I have to say, I fuss and I push, but I will say this. There are some of you who have been consistent with this Tuesday night Bible study. And I don't care. You've missed 2, 3, 4, 5. I don't care. I've been teaching this class. We've done 3 different years of series, at least with this ministry. We've done 3 before. Like we did Genesis, then we did Exodus. We're doing Joshua and Ephesians. Genesis, I don't think we had started the ministry yet. But nonetheless, you've got a good 2 years in. And I want to say to you, bravo. I applaud you for your consistency. And I know that you are being developed, period. You are getting a taste of the word. Now, if you want to really take it to the next level, you will take what I'm teaching you and you will work on it on your own at home, or you will take the homework assignments and let me help you be perfected and train you. When I give you an assignment, I'm saying to you, do this at home so you can take it to that next level, so that these 3 to 5 years, once you get finished, guess what? Pastor Cherry can lay hands on you and release you, and then you can do ministry to the body as well. I would love to train and build someone up from within to get them strong enough to be able to get up and at least take a scripture and explain it to the congregation. You don't have to preach like me. You don't have to teach like me. That's not what I'm asking. But you should be able to be solid enough to train the body of Christ. Isn't that amazing? Wow. So some of you have been following me for years. But again, I don't want to say you've been following me for years and coming to church on Sunday. That's different. Some of you have been in my Bible study and you've been under my teaching for years. And those of you who have, I am confident I have seen growth. All right. But now here's where you downfall. You get afraid to use your gift. And we've got to break that curse of fear. We've got to break that curse of lack of confidence. And we've got to turn you loose. I'm trying to tell you that this growth in the body strengthens us so that we can do more and we can be more. All right. So we all have a job to do, and we have to be more serious and consistent with doing it. Now, I must equip and perfect the believers for ministry, giving you doctrinal stability. Now, I will say this. The teaching you get is solid. You get good, solid teaching. But let me tell you what it's like. I'm giving you doctrinal stability. In other words, what I'm doing is, with your life, here's what I'm doing. I am mending your nets. I'm taking that hole in your net and I'm mending it. I am tightening it up so that you can be fishers of men and women, so you can catch fish in your net. He told Peter, he said, you're a fisher. You've been fishing to catch fish. He says, but I'm going to teach you how to be fishers of men. And that's what I'm teaching you. I'm mending your nets right now. I'm teaching you how to do it for yourself. All right. So leaders are equippers. Members are ministers. Say it again. Leaders are equippers. Members are ministers. These three goals we've got to work on. So let's go back to verse 13. Verse 13. The goal of the gifts is the unity of faith and knowledge of Christ. The second part is that we become a mature man. and that we would meet to the measure of the fullness of Christ. Remember I said the measure, the cup is the measure. So we keep doing this until the cup is full, until it measures up to Christ. And we are not there yet. And I'm telling you, we're not there because the body is not functioning properly. I'm trying to do my part. Even when I'm tired, even when I'm sick, I try to show up. I don't miss many Sundays. It is my job. It is my responsibility to teach, train, and develop you. I'm not asking nobody else to do that for me. It is my job. I'm not asking anybody else to fill this shoe for me on Tuesday unless I can't be there for some other appointment. It is my responsibility to teach you. It is not my responsibility to be accountable for what you don't apply. It is your responsibility to take what you've learned and do the work of the ministry to the body first and then to the world. You have to give an account for that. And here's where you all get busted. You all are busted. If you sit under good teaching like this, when you get before God, he says, you have no excuse. Oh, Pastor Cherry really taught you. I can see if you were with somebody who didn't know what they were talking about, but you were with somebody who knows exactly what they were talking about and you did nothing with it.

0: Life can be messy, but you don't have to figure it out alone.
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5: 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I am getting married in October. Hey, I am Katie Evans, and math is not my strong suit. Now, you might be thinking, what do these two things have to do with each other? Well, a couple weeks ago, back in March, I got a notification from the wedding website that we are using, and they were like, hey, your big day is in 7 months. And I was like, wait a second, it's in 6 months, excuse you. And then I did the math. No, it was 7 months away. I mean, we're about 6 months away now, but I was like, hey, I've got a whole extra month I didn't account for. So, you know, it's starting to get down to business. If you've ever planned a wedding, you know what I'm talking about. If you are in the midst of it as well, you know, I just got out my save the dates, supposed to send those about 6-7 months in advance. Got those out. Got mostly everything, I think, booked. The deposit's paid. Not going to be a huge wedding. Close family and friends in a family friend's backyard. We're having a taco guy. We're doing churros. It is going to be fabulous. And even though it's still around 6 months away, I know it'll be here before I know it. 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
8: 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She said no. 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The procedure will be done on her. 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
1: Wake up in the morning, and my tongue shall speak of your righteousness, how good you are, Lord, and praise you all the day long, and start to push out the negative. You are good, Lord. You are a good God. Look how blessed we still are in our nation. You're raising up godly leaders and good churches and families. You're making a difference in this darkness. Lord, show me how I can make a difference. Get rid of my critical spirit and my negative attitude. And Lord, begin to just bless me as I bless others. And Lord, I want to lift you up, and I want you to be exalted in my life today.
2: 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Today on Regaining Lost Ground, we hear the second and final part of the message titled, The Lord, Avenger of His People. Hebrides revival leader Duncan Campbell once encouraged his congregants with this: "It has been a source of great comfort and strength in the day of battle just to remember that the secret of steadfastness and indeed of victory is the recognition that the Lord is at hand." Today, do you find yourself spiritually weary, feeling despondent, or in defeat? 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And now, from Westside Christian Fellowship in Leona Valley, California, here's Pastor Shane Eidelman.
1: And so without cause, they have hidden their net for me. In other words, it's talking about like how you catch a bird or how you catch an animal. They're trickery. They're deceit. They're trying to stop certain people from doing God's will. For without a cause, they have no cause against me. They want to put me in a pit, which they have dug without cause. Again, see? For my life. When the innocent goes before God and pleads his case, God listens. God listens to the cries of the innocent. He is their avenger. He is the one who will see them through. Sometimes, though, I mean, things get more difficult. Sometimes things get more challenging. That's what I was thinking about when I don't know how many of you heard Sister Sarah's testimony. Listen to it on YouTube if you can. Saturday, I think it was November 5th. And the whole time sitting there going, how did she put up with that for so long? You know, to be in a Chinese prison without, there's no reason for her to be in there other than she wasn't following what the Chinese mandated a Christian, not really Christian, but churches should teach and what they should say. She was telling people what the Bible said. And so she was pleading her cause month after month. Let destruction come upon him unexpectedly, and let his net that he has hidden to catch me, let it catch himself. Into that very destruction, let him fall. And you see also when we get into Esther, the man who built the gallows, Haman built these gallows, this huge place to hang Mordecai. Because the Jew, he goes, I'm going to hang him from these. And God reversed the plan. Esther went into a 3-day fast and pray for such a time as this. If I perish, I perish. And the same gallows that he made to hang Mordecai, he himself was hung on. God will do that. God will do that. And if things aren't happening in your time, doesn't mean God's not moving. Anybody want to push God quickly through things? Just me? Lord, come on. What's going on here? And we might see, and I've said this before, we might see our nation continue to plummet down get deeper into the moral cesspool. But it doesn't mean we give up. It means we trust God and what His sovereignty. We've also read the end of the book. We know how things obviously getting worse, but I also believe that God can bring His revival fires from time to time and awakening, and we're contending for those things. And that's what God will often do, is to tilt that scale back into the favor of the light and for, and people contending for the truth. And what concerns me a little bit about this topic is a Christian can have a good cause or have righteous indignation, but then they have a bad attitude. And the grumbling and complaining will overshadow the other areas. For example, okay, I'm ticked off with what's going on. You fill in the blank. Okay? I mean, where do you want to start this list? Everything from, well, I better not say the jab. I'll get, YouTube will remove another video. So they must have people that go through these things. Anything from that, let's call it something in the future. I'll let you know. From that to politics, to the LGBTQ issues, to or in your workplace, whatever it is. But if you have a bad attitude, grumbling, complaining, it's going to be really hard to get God to move on your behalf until you deal with that. And I see it a lot. I have people come in, it's actually sad. It really is. I leave sometimes, I'm just, Lord, I don't know what to do. And they come in the prayer room and you can just tell they're ticked off. Yeah, but. You know, I know, yeah, but. Their attitude's wrong. I'm just telling you, because I love you. If anybody can have a critical attitude, it's me. I know. I've struggled with it daily sometimes. Oh, and you get cynical, you get negative. Watch the polls and you see Herschel Walker. And you watch what's going on, you're like, oh, God, help me. What is going on here? But the attitude, that's what tilts the scale. Because I can have a right cause but a wrong attitude, and I have to deal with my attitude first. So if God has been convicting you about a critical heart, an overbearing heart, a fearful heart, always conspiracy theories, unfearful and always down and always being negative, I would encourage you to repent of that and change that and allow the fruit of the Spirit, the Holy Spirit, to come in and fill you with love and joy and peace and contentment, and gentleness and kindness, because that's how you make a difference. I was asked today, I don't know how many of you heard of Victor Marx. Somehow I end up on his podcast today. And we were talking about this very topic on, you know, pastors that are not saying anything, or people, Christians, who are getting bitter and resentful and why, you know, we're angry, but we're not humble. God doesn't bless anger. He blesses humility, and then from that can come righteous indignation. Because what I do and what you do, it comes often from anger. Correct? I mean, if things are going great, political things are going great, you know, everybody's coming to know the Lord and, you know, things are going great, there's not a lot of anger, righteous indignation to make a difference. And Martin Luther was angry in 1517 in Wittenberg, Germany. John Calvin was angry. Wesley was ticked off. Whitfield was kicked out of churches. Did you know these guys that we read and we like were not allowed to preach in churches? They got so ticked off, they went and preached in open fields. But their attitudes were right. Amy Carmichael, you should read her story on the mission field. Her attitude, getting her attitude right. And so we can have these right causes, but wrong attitudes. And that's where it's going to be, is God's going to say, hey, until you get that right. Personal testimony, God, I know He's held me back many times until my attitude's right. Especially preaching. You know, I say, Lord, I don't want to go up there in anger. I'm going to have Pastor Abram preach this Sunday because I'm a little too upset, right? And so I've had to deal with those things, because it's normal to feel those things, but you don't want to hold on to them. Then they begin to define you. And then you're critical to your spouse. You're mean-spirited to your children. You're negative and you're toxic. Toxic, toxic, toxic. And my soul shall be joyful in the Lord. Let's go back. Let's put this in context. He's ticked off this whole tirade here. Okay, then you can switch to the next screen. Then it's like, okay, I released it all. I feel better now. And my soul shall be joyful in the Lord. Well, he really switched. But see, that's how it worked with praying and meditating. You let God have, you throw up, basically, verbally. You let God, Lord, here's how I'm feeling. Here's what I'm going through. Here's the challenges. I don't understand. I don't know what to do. Would you avenge them? Would you be my rear guard? Would you be my protection? I don't know what to deal with these jokers that are putting me down or these people coming against us. God, I don't know what to do. And after you get that out and God begins to rebuild you from the inside out and redefine your thinking and get you on the right path, then the joy will follow. The joy of the Lord, David goes on to say, the joy of the Lord is my strength. The joy of the Lord is my strong tower. The joy of the Lord is my buckler that I hide behind there. There's something about when somebody has the joy of the Lord, it's pretty hard to put out their fire. And my soul shall be joyful in the Lord. And I also, you know, this could get real creative because how we read these, often if you look at the Hebrew, exactly the Hebrew layout of the sentence structure and different things, sometimes they're saying things a little bit differently. And it's almost like he's commanding himself. My soul shall be joyful. He's basically telling himself what he's going to do. It's like, Shane, you're going to be filled with joy towards the Lord. I'm telling myself, self, flesh, shut your mouth, be quiet in the negative Nelly, you go home, judgmental Jerry, you go sit in the car and wait till services are over. I'm telling my soul to be joyful in the Lord. And because of that, it's going to rejoice in His salvation. I love that song Natalie sang about the salvation and rejoicing in that. Why are we so bored during worship, many people? God has set us free. His Son has died for us, and might as well be just be sitting watching a boring movie because it doesn't register. Sometimes you have to tell yourself to be joyful, filled with joy, rejoice in His salvation. All my bones, basically all of my being. It was the same David who said, blessed are the bones that you have broken, that they would rejoice in you, when he was caught with Bathsheba and God confronted him. And even my bones hurt. My bones are weak. Blessed is the name of the Lord. It's the same type of imagery here. All of my bones shall say, Lord, who is like you? All of my body is, I'm getting excited. I'm encouraging myself in the Lord. David would encourage himself in the Lord often, delivering the poor from him who is too strong for him. The Lord is your redeemer. The Lord will set you free. The Lord will go to court on your behalf. Yes, the poor and the needy from him who plunders him. So God will be the strength in these difficult times. And poverty, often, it's not just poor financially, although it could be. It's also a person could have wealth but be taken advantage of others. People could come and just walk all over them, steamroll them. And God said, God is going to still guard those and guide those who are poor, probably financially, of course, but also poor in spirit. We already know from the Bible that God blesses those who are poor in spirit. Fierce witnesses rise up. Here he goes again. He's upset. Does that sound like you ever? Get off your chest, but then you get upset again. Fierce witnesses rise up. They ask me things that I do not know. Oh, that challenging. That challenging. They're asking me things I do not know. They're coming against me. They're attacking me. I don't even know how to answer them. Any of you been there before? If not, get into the ministry. They reward me evil for good. So I give them good. They reward me for evil. To the sorrow of my own soul. But as for me, when they were sick, my clothing was sackcloth. And in other words, I mourned for them. When they were sick, I mourned for them. I prayed for them. And it sounds like he's been hurt by somebody he was close to. Anybody relate to that in the church? Actually, those who hurt us the most are often those closest to us. Those in the church. That's where that term backstabbing comes from. With an enemy, you're ready. You know, you get stabbed. Okay, I was expecting that. That didn't hurt too bad. But when it comes from within, when those you trust the most, because the trust, those you trust the most, that's why it hurts the most. Because there's more to lose there. And instead they reward me evil for good to the sorrow of my own soul. But as for me, when they were sick, my clothing was sackcloth. I humbled myself with fasting. And see, that's a key thing with fasting that a lot of people don't realize. It's not works-based. It's not trying to be super spiritual. It's recognizing, God, I need to humble myself. And one of the best ways to do that is through prayer and fasting. And my prayer would return to my own heart. In other words, as he was praying for these people, as he was reconciling this relationship, strength returned to his own heart. I paced about as though he was my friend or my brother. I bowed down heavily as one who mourns for his own mother. And so again, he's feeling here the pain, probably betrayal, probably somebody, you know, just really was trying to take him out. I mean, the Old Testament was brutal. We think we have it bad now, but go live back then. It was bloody. It was brutal. And he recognizes here that somebody has turned on him. But in my adversity, they rejoiced and they gathered together. Attackers gathered against me and I did not know it. They tore at me and did not cease. With ungodly mockers at feast, they gnashed at me with their teeth. So see, we find out what he's talking about here. How did they come against him? They came against him with mocking. And that's one thing we want to get across to our young adults and our teens and ignite is prepare for mocking as you get older. We need to pray for them because it's not like when I was younger, or you, or even some of you who aren't too old, 30s, in your 30s, how in high school, the mocking now, that it's getting even worse with the TikTok and the Instagram and Twitter, they're mocking your looks, mocking this, everything's poking fun, bullying's getting huge, suicide rate is alarming on the young adults because of the mockery, and there's so much at a young age, you're just learning who you are at 14, 15, 16, and that you need encouragement and not belittling, and that's why the mocking is so difficult because they put so much emphasis on the words of others. And not a lot has changed in some adults. They can't handle a lot of mocking. They get hurt too easily. They gnashed at me with their teeth. Oh Lord, how long? How long will you look? God, have you ever said that? I'm saying it right now. How long will you look upon what's going on? Lord, look at this. What, can't you act on our behalf? Can't you do something massive and cataclysmic? So have any of you been here before? How long? And you know, if we stop and think about it, I know we can get really negative on what's going on, but there's a lot of positives too. You know, I've talked about before. I don't want to get into a lot of that now, but it seems like the people I mentioned at the beginning of this service, you know, coming to know the Lord, standing up for things that are right. You can see what maybe is going on with Twitter now. At least my posts aren't getting banned and shut down and things. And God's raising up voices and raising up movements and young adults and others. And you see that there is some things to be rejoicing in. And I hope you realize that our hope is not in those people, but it is good to see that God is raising up certain people that will help fight in these areas. So Lord, how long will you look on? Rescue me. Rescue me from what? Their destructions. My precious life from the lions. I will give you thanks in the great assembly. I will praise you among many people. In other words, he's saying, no matter what happens, I will praise your holy name. I will lift you up and you alone. Let them not rejoice over me who are wrongfully my enemies, nor let them wink with the eye who hate me without a cause. For they do not speak peace, but they devise deceitful matters against the quiet ones in the land. Now be encouraged. If people are devising things against you, God knows. God might allow it for a little while. God might even allow it to look like they're prevailing. God might even maybe have them think that he's not doing anything and you feel the pressure of this. But in the end, God will get the last laugh. God is the avenger of his people. God is working behind the scenes. And that's why it's so important to keep the right attitude, to keep the right focus, to keep persevering until we see that through. But they devise deceitful matters against the quiet ones in the land. They also open up their mouth wide against me, and they said, aha, aha, our eyes have seen it. In other words, they're trying to falsely accuse him of things he didn't do. And we're seeing that play out in our culture as well. This you have seen, O Lord. Do not keep silent, O Lord. In other words, hey God, did you see that? Did you see what's going on? Let me remind you. I need you. Do not be far from me. Lord, stir up yourself and awake to my vindication. Come on, God, hurry up a little bit to my cause. My God and my Lord, vindicate me. O Lord, my God, according to your righteousness, and let them not rejoice over me. Let them not say in their hearts, ah, just like, and basically, we got our way, basically, so we would have it. Let them not say, we have swallowed him up. In other words, don't let their fear, don't let their intimidation intimidate me. Don't let their plans come to fruition. Don't let them be successful in this area of attacking me. And I think he goes on to say, let them be ashamed and brought to mutual confusion who rejoice at my hurt. And let them be clothed with shame and dishonor who exalt themselves against me. Let them shout for joy and be glad who favor my righteous cause. And let them say continually, let the Lord be magnified. Boy, if we could say that every day, let the Lord be magnified, who has pleasure in the prosperity of a servant. Did you know that's biblical? God has pleasure in the prosperity of his servant. But for just a minute, remove the dollar signs. That word has a much fuller meaning. The Lord takes pleasure in seeing his servants flourish, or their children prosper, or what he does have significant results, have fruit. It's not necessarily bling bling. But I believe also God will bless his people financially from time to time too. And it's a whole nother teaching, of course, but that prosperity is God's people are prosperous. Their children are an honor. Even though there's difficulties and challenges, the kids are raised in a godly home and things are, there's favor upon their life. Have you ever had the favor of God? It's amazing when you have the favor of God. Again, doesn't mean life is perfect, but there's a prosperity there that what you're doing has benefits and there's fruit and it's very rewarding. And he said, my tongue shall speak of your righteousness and of your praise all the day long. And that's what I want to challenge you with tonight. Wake, even maybe for some of you beginning tonight, but wake up in the morning and my tongue shall speak of your righteousness, how good you are, Lord. Lord, I will praise you.

0: Hello, this is Pastor Shane Eidelman. I want to tell you about a new booklet I just released titled The Dark Night of the Soul. This book came from a very challenging season in my own personal life. Dark seasons reveal what we actually believe, not just what we say we believe. The phrase, the dark night of the soul, captures a moment we all dread. It's the moment when the floor drops out from underneath us and we realize that we are not in control and we come face to face with something we cannot fix. Time and time again, God demonstrates that what appears to be the end of something is actually only the beginning. So again, I want to encourage you to take time today and download my new booklet, The Dark Night of the Soul, for free right now at westsidechristianfellowship.org. 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

0: Regaining Lost Ground was pre-recorded and sponsored by Westside Christian Fellowship on 98.3 FM, The Word. There are many different kinds of wisdom. Hey, I am Katie Evans, and today, though, during my Bible study in the book of James, I was taking a look at two kinds of wisdom. It's James 3, 13 through 18, and that's actually what the title of it was, Two Kinds of Wisdom. Who is wise and understanding among you? Let them show it by their good life, by deeds done in the humility that comes from wisdom. But if you harbor bitter envy and selfish ambition in your hearts, do not boast about it or deny the truth. Such wisdom does not come down from heaven, but is earthly, unspiritual, demonic. For where you have envy and selfish ambition, there you will find disorder and every evil practice. But the wisdom that comes from heaven is first of all pure, then peace-loving, considerate, submissive, full of mercy and good fruit, impartial and sincere. Peacemakers who sow in peace reap a harvest of righteousness. Ooh, that was a good one for me this morning. Yes, I did journal it. One of my goals this month is to journal for 10 minutes straight. So I thought that was a good place to start.
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3: John in Baldwin Park.
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8: Near the end of the Revolutionary War, George Washington received a letter from one of his own officers. Colonel Louis Nicola suggested that America might be better served by a monarchy, with Washington himself as king. Washington firmly rejected the idea. He had spent years leading Americans in a fight for independence from a monarchy. He would not see that victory end with America creating a king of its own. He understood that the cause of the revolution was greater than any one man. His example reminds us that power can be offered, earned, or taken. But character determines whether we use it for ourselves or remain faithful to something greater.
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0: You know, there are moments in life when we stand at a crossroads between what we know is true and what others are demanding. Welcome to Through the Bible with Dr. J. Vernon McGee. In our study today, we're going to meet Pontius Pilate at that very same place. He's face to face with Jesus, hearing the crowd cry out for his death, and yet he knows that he's innocent. It's the most important decision of Pilate's life, and we'll see what he does with it. I'm Steve Schwetz, and I'm so glad that you're investing this time in God's Word. As you open your Bible to Matthew chapter 27, listen to this note from one of our fellow passengers. He's from Gujarat, India. My mother struggled with severe alcoholism when she was drunk. She would often leave home and wander to other villages, sometimes not returning for 2 or 3 days. Even though we tried many times to counsel her, she was not willing to change. Because of this, I lived in constant worry and discouragement. Later, I learned about the radio home group ministry and decided to start one in my own home. We began praying specifically for my mother. A gradual change began in her life. Now she regularly sits with the group. Seeing this wonderful change, my family and I rejoice and thank the Lord. We're deeply grateful and pray that God will continue to bless this work and use it to touch many more lives. Isn't that a great story? And how about you? How's God using His Word to get your attention or maybe the attention of someone you love? Well, would you write to us? It's super easy. You can do it in the app. You can also email us at BibleBus@ttb.org or send a letter to Box 7100. Pasadena, California, 91109. In Canada, Box 25325, London, Ontario, N6C, 6B1. Or call and leave a message at 1-800-65-BIBLE. I know I'm really looking forward to hearing how God's at work in your life and maybe even sharing your note here on the program to inspire and encourage others. Let's pray. Lord, thank you for your word. We ask that you would use it to draw closer to you, both ourselves and bringing others into a relationship with you. That's our desire, Lord, to know you more and to walk with you more closely. In Jesus' name, amen. Turn now to Matthew 27 as we continue through the Bible with Dr. J. Vernon McGee.
1: Our study today brings us to the 27th chapter of the Gospel of Matthew. And if you have your Bible and we'll turn there, we'll begin there in just a moment. I trust that you have our notes before you also. Now, we saw last time these events that were the final events in the life of the Lord Jesus before the cross. And they happened thick and fast there toward the last. Now, we have the events in chapter 27 that surround the crucifixion of Christ. The Sanhedrin delivers Jesus to Pilate. And you have the repentance of Judas and the trial before Pilate, the release of Barabbas, the crucifixion, death, and burial of Jesus, and the tomb sealed and a watch set. Now we've come to the central fact of the gospel message. Paul says to the Corinthians, I delivered unto you the gospel. What is it? That Jesus died for our sins according to the Scriptures. We've come now to the record of that event. Now, actually, Matthew does not give a record of the actual crucifixion. In fact, no gospel writer does that. They merely tell what went on around the cross. Now, I know that there are those that can depict in graphic terms of how the nails were driven into the quivering flesh and the blood spurted out. Oh, yes, but that's not in the Bible, friends. It's as it were the Spirit of God put the mantle over it, and God spread the mantle of night down over the last 3 hours of his crucifixion and says, this is something you cannot look at. It's beyond human comprehension, and the suffering cannot be fathomed, and it was a transaction between the Father in heaven and the Son on the cross. And that cross became an altar on which the Lamb of God that taketh away the sin of the world was offered. And all Matthew says here, and they crucified him. We'll see that when we come to it in just a few moments. Now, will you notice, I begin reading at verse 1, and we have here now the Sanhedrin delivers Jesus to Pilate. You remember they arrested him, tried him at night, which was contrary to the law. And the high priest rent his clothes. That was contrary to the Mosaic law. And not only that, but we find that they played a game with him. They buffeted him. They smote him with the palms of their hands. That was a Roman game, the Roman soldiers, when a prisoner is to be put to death, why they could do with him as they pleased. And they played a game called Hot Hand. They would show the prisoner the hands of each one of the soldiers of the guard. Then they'd blindfold him, and then they would really punch him. I mean, take the palms of the hands. And then after that, they'd take the blindfold off, and he'd have to pick out the one hand that didn't hit him. And as you well can understand, he'd never guess the right hand, even if he did guess it. I think that they beat the face of the Lord Jesus into a pulp. Read the 53rd of Isaiah again, that he was marred more than any man. They made him look absolutely not like a human being. They'd beat him so. Then they ridiculed him as a prophet. They said, "Prophesy unto us. Who smote you?" Ridiculing him there. And then Peter comes and we have him denying the Lord. Now in chapter 27 I read, "When the morning was come, all the chief priests and elders of the people took counsel against Jesus to put him to death." Now they formulated a charge that as they're taking it now to the Supreme Court, they must have a case that will stand up before the Roman court. Verse 2, "And when they had bound him, they led him away and delivered him to Pontius Pilate, the governor. Then Judas, which had betrayed him when he saw that he was condemned, repented himself and brought again the 30 pieces of silver to the chief priests and elders." Now, you see, the Lord was there when they were leading him through that hall to take him to deliver him to Pilate. Why, here comes Judas. Why didn't he turn to the Lord Jesus and ask for forgiveness? But he didn't. What he said was, saying, "I have sinned in that I have betrayed the innocent blood." And they said, "What's that to us? See thou to that." In other words, you've chickened out. You're yellow. You did the job and it's over with and we have no need of you any further. We have the one that we were after. We paid you off. And what happened? Verse 5, "He cast down the pieces of silver in the temple and departed and went and hanged himself." This man now, he leaves the temple area and goes out and hangs himself. He could have turned to the Lord Jesus and been forgiven. Verse 6, "And the chief priest took the silver pieces and said, 'It's not lawful for to put them into the treasury because it's the price of blood.'" How pious they are. You see, we can't use it in the treasury. "And they took counsel and bought with them the potter's field to bury strangers in." And all this was done, by the way, will you notice, "wherefore that field was called the field of blood unto this day. Then was fulfilled that which was spoken by Jeremiah the prophet, saying, 'And they took the 30 pieces of silver, the price of him that was valued, whom they of the children of Israel did value.'" And that you'll find in Jeremiah in the 18th chapter, the first 4 verses, and again in Zechariah, the 11th chapter of 12 and 13. "And they gave them for the potter's field, as the Lord appointed me." And Jesus stood before the governor. You see, he was there. And on the way to die, even for Judas, our Lord had given him his opportunity. "Wherefore, friend, art thou come?" And even at this 11th hour, he could have turned to the Lord Jesus and he could have been forgiven. Now, will you notice verse 11? "And Jesus stood before the governor, and the governor asked him, saying, 'Art thou the king of the Jews?' And Jesus said unto him, 'Thou sayest.'" You are right. You see, the charge that they made was they wanted to get rid of him because of blasphemy. That is, that's what they accused him of. Why, he said, "Henceforth you'll see the Son of Man coming in the clouds of glory." That to them was blasphemy. And on that charge, they would have crucified him, or at least stoned him to death, but they couldn't do it. So they now deliver him to Pilate, but they have to have a charge that will stick in a Roman court. And treason would be one, and this would be it. Here's one that claims to be the king of the Jews. "And Jesus said unto him, 'Thou sayest.'" In other words, are you saying this yourself? Actually, you're right. You're saying it. "And when he was accused of the chief priests and elders, he answered nothing." Now you see, they wanted to make certain false charges against him, and as they did, our Lord didn't even take the time to answer him. Then said Pilate unto him, Hearest thou not how many things they witness against thee? And he answered him to never a word, insomuch that the governor marveled greatly. He's the lamb, you see, led before shearers is dumb. Now at that feast, the governor was wont to release unto the people a prisoner whom they would. And they had then a notable prisoner called Barabbas. Now, the byplay that took place, John will go into detail, and the other gospel writers will add a great deal to this, but Matthew only gives the bare facts, you see. He just says that this was the charge that was made, and this was no basis on which to crucify him, actually, because he had not incited a rebellion. There had been others that had, but the Lord Jesus had not. So he hit upon a very happy solution to the problem. He wanted to please these religious leaders in order that there might be peace in Jerusalem, but he also felt like that he couldn't just sentence him arbitrarily to death, that is, the Lord Jesus. And he hit upon the fact that he had there a very notable prisoner, which means he's a notorious prisoner called Barabbas. And he was guilty of about everything, murder, robbery, treason, the whole bit, by the way. Verse 17, Therefore, when they were gathered together, Pilate said unto them, Whom will ye that I release unto you, Barabbas or Jesus, which is called Christ? Now, he thought that this crowd would certainly ask for the Lord Jesus. The contrast was so evident, for he knew that for envy they had delivered him. Pilate, he was a clever politician. He could see what was taking place there. He was sure that he had an airtight case now, and they had asked for Barabbas to be crucified and Jesus to be released, and that would give him a very happy out to this situation. But it's not going to be that easy. But now verse 19, When he was set down on the judgment seat, his wife sent unto him, saying, Have thou nothing to do with that just man? For I have suffered many things this day in a dream because of him. Now somebody says, How do you explain that? Well, very easily. She's as superstitious as she possibly can be. Maybe tied up in one of the mystery religions. This sort of thing could have been satanic very, very easily. And I'm sure that that's the background of it. I don't think God gave her this warning at all. But here is a woman that should have said, well, if he's a just man and dying, she should have investigated, found out more, got more information. But she didn't, you see, just superstitious, have nothing to do with him. Now, we find here in verse 20, but the chief priests and elders persuaded the multitude that they should ask Barabbas and destroy Jesus. You see, the religious rulers circulated among the crowd. They're clever politicians themselves. And they said, now the thing to do is to ask that Barabbas be delivered and to destroy Jesus. And the governor answered and said unto them, Whether of the twain will ye that I release unto you? They said, Barabbas. And this man Pilate, here he's taken aback for a moment. He never dreamed they would stoop to do a thing like this. But he didn't know how low religion could stoop. Verse 22, Pilate saith unto them, What shall I do then with Jesus, which is called Christ? And friends, why should he ask the crowd for the decision? He's the judge. He should have made the decision. Now, we'll find out in the other Gospels, especially John. John tells us how many times that Pilate called him back on the inside. And what he's really saying to the Lord Jesus, if you will cooperate with me, I can get you out of this, and he'll get me off of a hot seat that I'd like to be off of. Actually, when you read this in all the four Gospels, you find out that Jesus is really not on trial, but Pilate is. He had to make a decision relative to Jesus Christ. Our Lord's not trying to escape at all. And so he asks the crowd, imagine a Roman judge asking the crowd, What'll I do then with Jesus? And I tell you, it came back to him, but it was flung in his face. They all say unto him, Let him be crucified. And the governor said, Why? What evil hath he done? But a mob never has a reason, but they cried out the more, saying, "Let him be crucified." When Pilate saw that he could prevail nothing, but that rather a tumult was made, he took water, washed his hands before the multitude, saying, "I am innocent of the blood of this just person. See ye to it." Now he called for a basin, washed his hands, said he'd have nothing to do with it. But it's not that easy, you see. He had to make a decision. Every man does. What think ye of Christ is the test, to try both your state and your station. You can't be right in the rest until you think rightly of him. What do you think of Christ? That's the important one. And he tried to wash his hands. But the bitter irony is that the oldest creed that the church has this statement, "Crucified under Pontius Pilate." He didn't really wash his hands of this deed. The blood of Jesus was on his hands. Verse 25, "Then answered all the people and said, 'His blood be on us and on our children.'" And unfortunately, that has been true and can be demonstrated. Verse 26, "Then released he Barabbas unto them, and when he had scourged Jesus, he delivered him to be crucified." Now, Pilate's willing to stoop this low himself. He had to make a decision, and his decision, of course, is one of rejection. "Then the soldiers of the governor took Jesus into the common hall, gathered unto him the whole band of soldiers, and they stripped him and put on him a scarlet robe. And now they'll do with him as they please. They'll ridicule him. He becomes a plaything for this brutal, cruel crowd. And when they had platted a crown of thorns, they put it upon his head and a reed in his right hand, and they bowed the knee before him and mocked him, saying, 'Hail, King of the Jews.'" May I say to you, this is frightful that they did. They spit upon him. This had happened before. They took the reed and smote him on the head. I believe that he was beaten into a pulp. Friends, he was marred more than any man, is the way Isaiah describes it in the 53rd chapter. Now, verse 31 here, "And after that they had mocked him, they took the robe off from him and put his own raiment on him and led him away to crucify him. And as they came out, they found a man of Cyrene, Simon by name. Him they compelled to bear his cross. And when they were come into a place called Golgotha, that is to say, a place of a skull," and I believe that that place is Gordon's Calvary, by the way. I looked around when I was there. I'm sure that after all these years and the things that happened to Jerusalem, it's difficult to make a judgment. I'm sure that if you have to make a choice between the two places that have been chosen, then it would be Gordon's Calvary. It is a place of a skull. "They gave him vinegar to drink, mingled with gall. And when he had tasted thereof, he would not drink." You see, that's in fulfillment of prophecy. Psalm 69:21. "And they crucified him and parted his garments, casting lots, that it might be fulfilled which was spoken by the prophet, 'They parted my garments among them, and upon my vesture did they cast lots.'" So that all this is happening according to the fulfillment of prophecy. "And sitting down, they watched him there." And I think that here you see humanity that has reached the very lowest depth. I don't think you need to go to Skid Row. You don't need to look at the dope fiends. You do not need to go to a prison and look at some criminal. If you want to see mankind that's reached the lowest, here it is. "And sitting down, they watched him there." And I believe in that crowd was Saul of Tarsus. Later on, he called himself the chief of sinners. Now, the reason he called himself the chief of sinners was because that's what he was, the chief of sinners. "And sitting down, they watched him there. And they set up over his head his accusation written, 'This is Jesus, the King of the Jews.' Then were there two thieves crucified with him, one on the right hand and another on the left. And they that passed by reviled him, wagging their heads and saying, Thou that destroyest the temple, buildest it in 3 days, save thyself. If thou be the Son of God, come down from the cross. My friend, if he's the Son of God, he won't come down from the cross. He didn't have to prove anything at this point. He's now dying for the sins of the world. If thou be the Son of God, they raise the doubt. Likewise also the chief priests mocking him with the scribes and elders. Now you think that that pack of bloodhounds, after they got him on the cross, would go home and let him die in peace, but they didn't. You see, they stayed there till the last minute. Verse 42, he saved others, himself he cannot save. And that's the truest statement that they ever made. That is a true statement. He saved others, himself he cannot save. If he's to save you and me, he had to die on the cross. If he came down from that cross, you and I'll have to go up. We'd have to be executed for our sins. We deserve it. We're hell doomed sinners. And he took our place there. Not only Barabbas' place, but yours and mine. I wonder sometime, if Barabbas didn't get saved somewhere along the line. Well, there was a thief that did. Now, he saved others, himself he cannot save. If he be the King of Israel, let him now come down from the cross and we will believe him. Would they have believed him? I don't think so. But he didn't come down because he's taking your place and mine. Verse 43, he trusted in God. Let him deliver him now if he will have him. For he said, I am the Son of God. The crowd understood that he claimed deity, you see. Verse 44, the thieves also which were crucified with him cast the same in his teeth. See, both of the thieves at first did that. Now from the sixth hour there was darkness over all the land until the ninth hour. Now we have here this 3 hours of darkness. You see, he was put on the cross at the third hour at 9 a.m. Man did all he could. Then at the noon hour, darkness came down, and then that cross became an altar on which the Lamb of God that taketh away the sin of the world was offered. And about the ninth hour, Jesus cried with a loud voice, saying, Eli, Eli, lama sabachthani? That is to say, my God, why hast thou forsaken me? And the answer to that is, if you read Psalm 22, it opens with this statement. It says, because thou art holy. When my sin was put upon him, God had to withdraw. He had to be executed if he's going to take my sin and Yahweh's. Verse 47, some of them that stood there when they had heard that said, this man calleth for Elias. And straightway one of them ran, took a sponge, filled it with vinegar, and put it on a reed and gave him to drink. Why? Well, to fulfill prophecy. The rest said, let us see whether Elias will come to save him. Jesus, when he had cried again with a loud voice, notice how he died. He yielded up the ghost. He went willingly. The death rattle, and every person has it, is when they gasp for that last breath. We want it so badly. He dismissed his spirit. We'll leave off, friends, right at that very serious spot today. We'll pick up there next time, and we expect to conclude the Gospel of Matthew next time. Until then, may God richly bless you.

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2: 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Pray for others and then submit your prayer request. It can be long or short, detailed or vague, and you can leave your name if you want. But here's one that came in recently. It says, my prayer is to find new rhythm with God and myself. I feel like I move mindlessly through life. I'm not praying or reading my word as I ought to. I don't spend time with my family and friends the way I would like to. I don't believe I know what I or God wants out of my life. I feel like I'm just moving, working, and living on autopilot. It feels often like I'm living outside of myself, almost like watching my life happen on TV. And it bothers me that I don't really have any intense feelings about it. My life is just happening. And I know God wants more for me, but I don't know how to get out of autopilot in my life. I'm blessed and I'm grateful, but I don't have a zeal or energy for living. I just kind of feel like blah about it all, and I don't feel like this is normal. Please pray that I will get into a rhythm with God and have new excitement and zeal for Him and my life. We are praying for you.
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4: If you're dealing with somebody who's an addict and they will not give it up. 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You know how today people will identify with their sexual sin usually. 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It's the same as far as how they receive it. Well, my dad's uncle was like this when it came to his drinking. And he would come to a family gathering, Thanksgiving or something, and be a little bit drunk and bring his own booze and stuff. And he would say, if you don't accept my drinking, then you don't accept me. Like, you can't talk to me about this. I'm going to do it wherever I go. 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
8: By the way, friend of Job, not a compliment. Amen? I've had people call me, well, I don't want to be a friend of Job. And I think, okay, well, now they're about to hatch at me. Go ahead. You know, I don't want to be a friend of Job, but I'm going to do it anyway. And then they give you advice that's very harsh. And that's exactly what he was doing. He was thinking he knew better. God is praising Job's faithfulness. And Eliphaz is attacking him, saying he lacked faith. God's right. Eliphaz is wrong.
7: When it comes to buying a new car, many guys love to chat with their friends and soak up their opinions. It's all about getting that extra perspective. What's the deal with spiritual stuff, though? Can you count on your friends to steer you in the right direction with their advice? That's precisely what unfolded for Job. His friend offered some advice that didn't quite match up with what God would want. Today, Pastor Dave invites you to lean on God for guidance instead of turning to your worldly friends. Now let's join Pastor Dave in the book of Job chapter 5 as he continues his message, Keep Looking Up.

0: Eliphaz insinuates that Job is not seeking God in the midst of his grief and despair. And Job will later respond that he is seeking God, but God seems to be hiding from him. We'll see that in later chapters. And Job, in such great depths of pain, is a godly man seeking God. And Eliphaz clearly does not know Job as well as he thinks he does. Look at verses 9 through 13. Look what it says. Who does great things? And to God, he says there, I will seek God and commit to God my cause. Let God know. Now again, when we pray, we don't really inform God because God already knows. And we also don't try to impress God with our flowery words. What we do when we pray, we want to invite God. Lord, I need your help. Lord, pour out your spirit upon me. Lord, help me. Lord, strengthen me. We want to invite God into the situation. We don't need to inform him. He already knows. We don't need to impress him. He's not impressed. He's God. Amen. So he says there, and God, I would commit my cause. I'll let God know what my cause is. Who does great things and unsearchable, marvelous things without number? He gives rain on the earth and sends water on the fields. He sets high on high those who are lowly, and those who mourn are lifted to safety. He frustrates the devices of the crafty so that their hands cannot carry out their plans. He catches the wise in their own craftiness, and the counsel of the cunning comes quickly upon them. Eliphaz is telling Job why he should seek God. Why? Because he's a great God. That's true. Because he's the one who controls the rain falling from the sky. He's in charge. He's all powerful. He's also righteously judges those who are, he frustrates the devices of the crafty. He catches the wise in their own craftiness. Eliphaz believed the justice of God was working against Job because Job was in sin and refused to see it. And if Job would see it and repent, perhaps the justice of God would once again be on his side. So what he's telling him is, this is all the things God can do. He's not doing it for you because you haven't repented. If you would repent, God would show you some grace. Till you repent, God's not going to show you grace. The same message I got in the hospital that day. I'll never forget it. Being told, you're going to die if you don't repent. Wow. False prophet. He's letting Job know, you're in this mess because you won't repent. God's a great and awesome God. He can overcome your problems in a second, but he hasn't because you haven't repented. No, he hasn't because Job was proving a point for God to Satan that people of God love him, not for what they can do for him, but because of who he is. We should love God not because he does anything for us, but because of what he has already done, and most importantly, because of who he is. Amen? We love God because he's holy, righteous, just, and faithful. We love God for his character, his integrity, his love, his grace, and his mercy. What a great and awesome God we serve. When we get to heaven, we're going to be blown away by the greatness of our God. And we love him because of that, not because he gave me the promotion I prayed for. And I don't get mad at him when he doesn't. He's smarter than all of us. Eliphaz believed he is speaking from authority. The word secretly brought to him. Because in the earlier chapter, he said he had a dream. And that's another one. Be careful. The Bible talks about people dreaming dreams and having visions. So that can happen. It absolutely can. But I've had people come to me and tell me they had a dream, and then they tell me something, and it's nonsense. And so this is what happened with Eliphaz. Oh, I had a dream in the night, and God told me to tell you that it's your fault. While much of what Eliphaz says is true, especially the attributes of God, his counsel completely misses the mark. It's going to bring more harm than good as he puts Job's walk, his heart, and integrity on trial. He blames this faithful, upright, and blameless man of God for the death of his children, the destruction of his possessions, his current suffering, head to toe in boils. God is boasting about Job to Satan, and Eliphaz is casting judgment upon him. I would rather have the encouragement of God than the praise of men. I would rather stand right before God than stand right before men all day long. Amen? Remember that standing right before men will mean nothing in eternity. And Job is standing right before God. He's struggling, and God's going to get after him a little bit later on in this book because Job's going to be hanging in this despair a little while, and he's going to have some tough moments, some teachable moments. But they're not going to come from Eliphaz and the other two friends of his, who are coming along to give him godly counsel. By the way, friend of Job, not a compliment. Amen? I've had people call me, well, I don't want to be a friend of Job. And I think, okay, well, now they're about to hatch at me. Go ahead. You know, I'm not going to be, I don't want to be a friend of Job, but I'm going to do it anyway. And then they give you advice that's very harsh. And that's exactly what he was doing. He was thinking he knew better. God is praising Job's faithfulness, and Eliphaz is attacking him, saying he lacked faith. God's right, Eliphaz is wrong. Verse 14, they met in darkness in the daytime and grope at noontime in the night. But he saves the needy from the sword and from the mouth of the mighty and from their hand. So the poor have hope and the injustice shuts her mouth. It says he saves the needy. When you read how Eliphaz describes God, it's hard to argue with anything that he says. God is faithful. God is good. God is just. And Eliphaz seems to be a believer. Even believers can give poor counsel. Also, check, thus says the Lord God against his word. And what he's saying is, look, he helps the needy, but he's not helping you. He forgives the repentant, but he's not forgiving you. He rescues the righteous. He's not rescuing you. And he's basically saying, these are God's attributes. This is where you are. God's not showing up. It can only be because you haven't repented. It's your fault. This is the only counselor he has. And he's chapter upon chapter just going to come after Job. And then his other friend's going to chime in. And then his other friend's going to chime in until chapter 42. They're going to barrage Job with their opinion. And they're going to berate him for his walk with the Lord. These things that Eliphaz says are true about who God is. But while they're still on the planet, there may be moments when things just don't seem fair. It says in Psalm 73, truly God is good to Israel, to such as are pure in heart. But as for me, my feet had almost stumbled. My steps had nearly slipped, for I was envious of the boastful when I saw the prosperity of the wicked. He says, look, God is faithful to Israel. This is David talking. Actually, Asaph wrote this. And he says, you know, God is faithful to them, but right now he's being, look at the wicked are prospering and I'm not. And again, when we look at the what's really prosperous, right? You think, well, they're really rich. Well, I'd rather have nothing and have Jesus than have everything and not have Jesus. We need to learn to keep our eyes on the eternal as being far more important than the temporal. He talks later about going into the sanctuary. Once he went into the sanctuary and saw the presence of God, then he realized what was really important. What's really important? Ask the rich man in Luke 16, Lazarus and the rich man. The rich man dies and ends up in hell in torment, and he's looking across at Lazarus, the poor beggar, and he's asking, can he put a dip of water on his tongue, on his fingernail, and put out some on my tongue to relieve me? And God tells him, he can't come from here to you. This great gulf is fixed by sin. And he says, go back and tell my family that they need to give their life to the Lord. I'm paraphrasing. But this rich man is not the one that in heaven has everything. He has nothing because he put riches above God and he didn't know God. So the things that we think are so important in this life. In the temporal, things may seem unfair. I had coworkers from time to time. I was in sales. I sold advertising. And there were guys who were very shady and did some kind of crooked things. And they would win sales awards and make a lot of money. And for a time, they would get away with it. And in the end, the sin would always find them out. But for a time, it would seem unfair. The people that are working right and honorable and doing what's best for their customers, sometimes it looked like the other people were getting away with it. God's patience is not God's permission. Amen? And God showing temporary grace doesn't mean God suffers long, but he won't suffer always, and eventually judgment is coming. Last point, why do you love the Lord? Look at verse 17. Behold, happy is the man who God corrects. Therefore, do not despise the chastening of the Almighty. It says in Psalm 94, blessed is the man whom the Lord chastens, O Lord, and teaches him by the law. Solomon wrote in Proverbs, my son, do not despise the chastening of the Lord, nor detest his correction. For whom the Lord loves, he corrects, just as a father to the son in whom he delights. The writer of Hebrews goes on to quote Solomon, quoting Eliphaz right here from this text. Happy is the man who God corrects. Eliphaz is emphasizing his point that Job's problem are because God is correcting him. And again, it could seem that that's the case, but it's not, because he doesn't have any view into heaven, and he doesn't have chapter 1 and chapter 2. And what he's telling him is, just be happy God's correcting you. I've lost 10 children. I keep beating this into the ground. I don't want you to forget it. Everything that Job's been through, this man is in a place of despair worse than anybody in the Bible outside of Jesus. And yet, continues to poke him with a stick. Well, it's because if you would just repent, Job, you're one of God's children, be happy. He's just correcting you. Imagine how these words again must have stung as his children were dead, his possessions were gone. I'm in constant pain and torment. He says, it's all your fault due to your sin. And by the way, you should be happy because God's disciplining you. Then he says, therefore, do not despise the chastening of the Almighty. Eliphaz is telling Job that he should not despise God's correcting work in his life. And we shouldn't. When God corrects us, we should be thankful for it. Because, again, the word of God is, it's not a wall to keep you out of Disneyland. It's a guardrail to keep you from driving off a cliff. And when God gives us his law, when he disciplines us, it's for our own good and our own safety. And it molds us more to the image of our Savior. But in this case, this has nothing to do with that. And Eliphaz continues to point to that being the reason that he's suffering. God in this instance is not chastening Job. His current state of pain, grief, and despair has nothing to do with the unrepentant sin, but again, it's proof that Job loved the Lord, not just the things God blessed him with. Verse 18, for he bruises, but he binds up. He wounds, but his hands make whole. Hosea said this, come and let us return to the Lord, for he is torn, but he will heal us. He is stricken, but he will bind us up. Job, God will heal your wounds and deliver you if you confess your sin and turn to him. Restoration will come if you repent. And again, that's a true statement if it's an application for somebody else. If somebody's walking in open rebellion against God, that's an accurate statement, but that's not what's happening here with Job. Imagine just being Job, hearing all of this, and you're just so overwhelmed. Man, 2 days ago, my life was amazing, and now my life is in this place of despair, and I just wish I had never been born. And now the godly God that's supposed to give me counsel and comfort is telling me it's all my fault. Verse 19, he shall deliver you in 6 troubles. Yes, in 7, no evil shall touch you. It says in Psalm 91, no evil should befall you, nor shall any plague come near your dwelling. This is good and godly counsel for someone who's under the righteous discipline of God. Eliphaz's theology is not the issue. It is applying the theology of righteous discipline upon those who are walking in unrepentant rebellion to one who is blameless, upright, and a man of God. See, the word of God is always true, but sometimes the application is applied in the wrong way. And then when people take the word of God and make it fit what they want it to say, and they change the application. Application is key. He says here, no evil will touch you. In Job's case, God allowed evil to touch him. So that's wrong. Who's the one that inflicted him with all this? Who did it? Satan. So is no evil going to touch him? What's the answer? No, sometimes evil does touch. Now, God has to go through God's hands to get to them. Does Satan act? How many of you guys have been tempted by Satan this week or by the demonic this week? Raise your hand. I have. I get tempted every day. We get tempted every day. Now, is that God tempting us? What's the answer to that? No, God doesn't tempt us. God doesn't tempt us to sin. You don't tempt us to sin. The enemy does. The world, the flesh, and the devil. There's your three enemies right there. And those are the ones you fight every single day. I think it's mostly our flesh. Then it's the world. The enemy's probably at the very end, but he will tempt you and draw you away. Now, if you resist the devil, he flees from you. But here was what he's saying is, oh, the evil can never touch you. Well, that's not true. God allowed it, and evil was touching him. As far as he wanted to go to, it touched him so much he wanted to die. Job just wants to die. Job's a godly man, as godly a man as lives on the planet, and he still comes to a place where he just wants to die. Guys, none of us is beyond that if we aren't walking in the fullness of the Spirit, if we aren't crying out to the Lord. We can all fall into that trap that the enemy so desperately wants to place us in. Why do you love the Lord? If you lost everything, would you still love him? Spiritual test of Job's motive for loving God. Look at verse 20 and 21. We're almost done. In famine, he shall redeem you from death. In a war, from the power of the sword, you shall be hidden from the scourge of the tongue, and you shall not be afraid of destruction when it comes. We know this is false simply because Job doesn't seem safe from slander here. He's getting it right now from Eliphaz. He says, you're going to be safe from slander as I'm slandering you, as I'm telling you it's all your fault. It's truly ironic that Eliphaz tries to encourage Job that he'll be hidden from the scourge of the tongue while he is verbally attacking him, accusing him of rebellion against God and resulted in the death of his children, his possessions, and his health. James 3 says this, and the tongue is a fire, a world of iniquity. The tongue is so set among our members that it defiles the whole body and sets on fire the course of nature, and is set on fire by hell. For every kind of beast and bird and reptile and creature of the sea is tamed, and has been tamed by mankind, but no man can tame the tongue. It is unruly, evil, and full of deadly poison. How many of you had your tongue get you in trouble? How many of you have used your tongue in ways that you wish you could take it back? The tongue is one, as it says here, it's in the tongue is fire. It's set on fire by hell. He's letting him know, oh, you're not going to have problems with this. You'll overcome it. You'll laugh at destruction and famine. So it says in verse 22, you'll laugh at destruction and famine. You shall not be afraid of the beasts of the earth. God has not given us a spirit of fear. I will say this. Again, even when I was really young, I've shared this before. My family was very, very poor. My dad was a pastor, and we didn't get paid a lot, and we would run out of food some months. But we were never, you know, starving. Somehow, some way, we ate something, right? And it's amazing where the gospel is gone, famine is very low. And where the gospel is not, famine is great. And God delivers us by his grace from famine. I most people, and again, even homeless people, they can go to a home, there's places they'll get fed. And most of us, if we saw someone hungry, we would feed them. And so we're not really touched greatly by famine. And we're not afraid of the beasts on the earth. Again, God is in control, and he places, again, that there are no times of destruction and famine, but we have the promise of God's provision, again, for our needs, not our wants. Verse 23, for you shall have a covenant with the stones of the field, and the beasts of the field shall be at peace with you. The stones of the field would, if there were stones in the field, it would keep crops from growing. And God had promised that, I mean, if you've been to Israel, it's amazing. You go to Israel, and they take you up on this one point, it's one pinnacle, and you look out and you see the borders of Israel all around you, and all of Israel, it's green, it's lush, it's the only country in the world that can grow every fruit and every vegetable, and it's the size of New Jersey. And you look right past its border, and it's dirt. It's sand. By the way, plant something in sand, see how that works out, right? And so it's amazing how God prospers Israel, and God will prosper his people that are faithful. Again, he's telling him and letting him know that, again, even the stones of the field, God has a covenant with them. Stones will not hurt the fertility of the soil. No wild beasts will attack and take away their fruits. These promises for those living in the desert where stones abounded. May we always be thankful for God's provision. Last three verses. Then you shall know that your tent is in peace. You shall visit your dwelling place and find nothing amiss. You shall also know that your descendants shall be many, that your offspring like the grass of the earth. You shall come to the grave at full age as the sheaf of grain ripens in its season. He's telling him, you've lost everything, but you're going to have a place to dwell and nothing will be missing. He may even be referring, he may only be in the ash heap because of his torment from his boils. And it could be that he lost all of his crops, but his tent was still there. And he's telling them, go back and you won't find anything missing from your tent. Notice he says there too that your descendants shall be many. Wait a minute, I just lost all my descendants. How are my descendants going to be many? It's like when telling Abraham, you're going to have descendants like the stars in the sky, and he was in his 90s and had no children. This seems impossible. Well, if you've read through Job, you know he's going to have more children in the future than he had in the past. That even though he went through this time of torment, God is a faithful God, and the future generation would grow. And notice he says, you shall come to a grave at a full age. He's letting him know he's going to live to a full age. He's not going to die. He wanted to die. God's not done with them. See, sometimes we go through torment and we would just as soon check out. And the reality is that often God has greater things in front of us than things behind us. I will never fully get over the loss of my son. It's not going to happen. There will always be a part of me that's missing. Part of me died with my son. It's just, that's the reality. It makes me long for heaven more. But I'll tell you what, those two grandbabies help. Holding little Marky, who they named after my son, Mark. You know, God's not done. God will continue to bless us. We have people that have graduated to heaven before us, but God still has things he wants to do in front of us. We go through trials behind us, but God's not done with us until we get to heaven. God is still at work. God still has plans. Can I get an amen to that? So whatever trial you're going through, whatever things you have lost in the past, and it seems overwhelming, and you just feel like, oh, I'll never be there again, and to some degree that can be true. The reality is God's still at work, and God is still faithful. Job had lost it all. He was distraught. He wished he'd never been born. He can't imagine that things will ever get better. Lost all of his cattle, all his possessions, his children, his health. And in the midst of all that he has lost, he's reminded of what he does have and the promises that to come. You have a tent to live in. You'll have many more children. They will multiply greatly. You will live a full life and die in God's perfect time. Last verse, behold, this we have searched out. It is true. Hear it and know it for yourself. Most of what Eliphaz says is true, but the problem is he's applying it. He doesn't apply it to Job in the right way. I saw an illustration sometime back where a woman comes up to a man and he's got a dog sitting next to him on a bench. And she says to him, does your dog bite? And she said, does your dog bite? And he goes, no, my dog doesn't bite. And she reaches out to pet the dog and the dog bites her. And he goes, that's not my dog. And, you know, and sometimes what happens is we take the word of God out of context, right? And we don't apply it in the actual way we should apply it. And we say things from the word of God contrary to what it really means. We don't give the whole truth. And Job, this was not applied to Job in the right way. Job was not this man who was being punished because of his disobedience. And yet we've had a whole chapter and we got about 25, got about 30 more chapters of more of this. Where they're going to keep going after Job. And Job's faith is going to be put to the test. A word fitly spoken is like apples of gold in settings of silver, Solomon would say. And I want to encourage all of us that whatever you're going through right now, whatever trial you may be in, what you got a wayward child, health issues, whatever you're going through right now, you need to know that God is faithful, God's in control, God's not surprised by any of it. And as long as you're breathing in and out, God's not done with you yet. Amen.
1: 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We are a ministry of Calvary Chapel, Conejo Valley in Thousand Oaks, California. And we're currently going through the book of Job. Job was a man of profound faith who lived through great adversity, even amidst his suffering, approximately 2,000 years before Jesus Christ was born. He said in Job 19:25, I know that my Redeemer lives and that in the end, he will stand on the earth. 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
2: 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Recently, my dad made some flank steak, Hey, I am Katie Evans, and it's a big secret family recipe. I don't even know it. Actually, it's not that secret. I'm going to ask him for it. It's got wine, soy sauce, cloves of garlic, cilantro? I don't know. But you put it in and you marinate it for 24 hours at least, and you put it on the grill. So good. He called me up and he was like, hey, I know you've got work, so I didn't invite you to dinner and I didn't want you to be bummed because it was flank steak, but I got some extras. You want me to bring it to you? Oh my gosh, even leftovers, it is so good. Great in a burrito, in a sandwich with eggs, or I just made some mashed potatoes and some green beans and just had some steak and potatoes. Oh, but I love it. I really do. Dad, if you're listening, I'm going to give you a call later and I'm going to get that exact recipe because I don't know why it's taken me this long. I think it's just because it's always been such a like special family thing that it's just like, well, obviously I couldn't do it like that, but I think I could do it. I think so.
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6: I know who you're looking for. 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
6: We looked at in our last study, it was an extremely rough time for those followers of Jesus. I mean, so much had happened since just 1 week earlier when Jesus rode into Jerusalem on the back of a donkey as people laid out palm branches and cried out, Hosanna, Hosanna, blessed is he who comes in the name of the Lord. People were rejoicing. The attitude was festive. There was an excitement in the air, for Jesus had brought life back into what seemed to be nothing more than a dead and lifeless religion. A religion that was filled with rituals, which left those who followed it completely empty on the inside, with no joy and no peace. Yet, when Jesus spoke, he spoke, and the law of Moses, it seemed to come alive. He talked about God as our Father in heaven. He made talking to God sound like something we could actually do. He made it sound like it was more of a relationship instead of following some dead religion. And it came, you know, when it came to the law of God, in light of having that relationship with God, it actually started to make sense. Like, wow. It's like, I want to do what God says. I want to obey his law. Again, why? Because if God loves us, well, and we love God, then why wouldn't we desire to please him? Why wouldn't we desire to keep his law? Not because we have to, of course, but because we want to. But now everything has changed, and it changed so suddenly. It seemed so unexpected, but it was all recorded in the scripture that the Messiah would actually be rejected by his own people, that he would be beaten and actually pierced through and nailed to a cross. He would be like a lamb that was led to the slaughter to be sacrificed. Well, Jesus reminded his disciples that this would happen multiple times, but they just didn't seem to grasp hold of it. They didn't get it. They couldn't comprehend the bigger picture of God's purpose and plan. So today, we will shed some light on that bigger picture as we continue in this study through the Gospel of Matthew. And we will see its important significance for each and every one of us here 2,000 years later. Now, we're going to consider three points now in light of this title, what just happened. Number one, looking for Jesus. So a couple of the gals that were there at the cross are actually going looking for him. They're going to where they think he was buried in the tomb, and they want to find his body so they can bring spices to anoint it and for a proper burial, you could say. Number two, calming their hearts. When they got there, they were shocked. Well, what just happened here? Whoa, he checked out. He's not in there. It's an empty tomb. And it's like, whoa. So the angel calmed their hearts. And number three, covering their tracks. The religious leaders, this would be the worst thing that could possibly happen. They have the Messiah killed, and then his body is gone. He is risen from the dead. So they had to try to cover their tracks. Well, let's look at our first point here, looking for Jesus, as we read together, starting in the first verse of Matthew chapter 28. And it says, now after the Sabbath, remember it was the Passover time, so we had to get past the Passover and the Sabbath, as it began to dawn towards the first day of the week. So in the Hebrew calendar, the first day of the week is Sunday. So it's a Sunday morning early. It says, Mary Magdalene and the other Mary came to look at the grave. And behold, a severe earthquake had occurred. For an angel of the Lord descended from heaven. And he came and he rolled the stone and he sat upon it. And his appearance was like lightning. And his garment was as white as snow. And the guards shook for fear of him and became like dead men. Wow. Well, let's just stop there for a moment. Here we have Mary Magdalene, the woman who had been delivered from multiple demons, who appeared to have been a prostitute, but yet no longer, because Jesus not only forgave her, but he set her free from her past and from all that bound her. And because she was forgiven much in her life, she loved Jesus much. The other Mary is believed to be the mother of James the Less, not James the brother of John, but James the other disciple, as we saw in our last study. Now, when they stood helpless at a distance from the cross just a couple days earlier, they were staring at Jesus with tears flowing down their cheeks as their Lord hung, being savagely beaten and crucified. Imagine how empty they must have felt at that moment, how empty their hearts had become, watching the hope, their hope, die on the cross. And there was absolutely nothing they could do about it. Nothing they could do. Yet now, they're the first ones to the gravesite. As soon as the Sabbath was over, what were they expecting to see? What exactly were they expecting to do? Well, we don't know. But one thing for sure, I'm sure that they were glad that they had come. Maybe they were just trying to pay their last respects, to maybe just get the last look of the Lord. Maybe they didn't know about the Roman guard that had been set up. Again, we're told in Luke 24, it says that they brought spices to anoint Jesus' body. They wanted to honor the Lord in his burial for all that he had done for them. Maybe they didn't know that Joseph of Arimathea and Nicodemus had come and taken the body, and that says that they wrapped him with spices and anointing, and they wrapped him in fresh linen. So maybe they didn't know that. They just wanted to make sure that it was done right. But yet, as they were walking up, the ground had violently shook once again, another earthquake. You know, and there's an angel of the Lord who had descended from heaven, and he rolled the stone away, and now he's sitting on it. And his appearance was like lightning, it says. What does that even mean? I mean, how do you explain something you've never seen before? Is he sitting there and like volts of, you know, boom, boom, boom, lightning volts are coming off of him? I don't know, maybe so. His garment was as white as snow, like an LED light bulb. The guards were shaking with fear. That means that they were terrified. They were traumatized. They fell on the ground like dead men. The original language means that they were literally traumatized. But why again were there Roman guards at Jesus' grave in the first place? Well, it had all started when Jesus said a few weeks earlier, "Destroy this temple," talking about his own body, "for that was the holiest temple on planet earth." Oh, you can build extravagant shrines and buildings and call them temples, but his body was the greatest and holiest temple of all temples. Why? Because Jesus was God in a human physical body. And if they destroyed or killed that body, he said that in 3 days he would rise again. It's amazing to me how all of these hard-hearted religious leaders, they rejected everything that Jesus said. They rejected everything that he did. But once they finally got rid of him and crucified him, now they feared the words that he had spoken. They feared that they might just come to pass. Now, why would they fear that? Why would they think it's actually possible for those words to come to pass? Because nobody had ever done what Jesus had done. I mean, the things that Jesus did, he opened the eyes of the blind, things that the religious leaders could not deny. There were people that were born blind that they all knew. The community knew these people, and they're walking around seeing people now. He made people that were lame, that were born lame from their birth, and they're up jumping around and walking because he made them walk. He healed the sick. He even raised the dead. The last one was just 2 weeks earlier, a funeral that they performed themselves, these religious leaders. When Lazarus died, they performed the funeral service, and then 4 days later, Jesus shows up and raises them up out of the tomb. Wow. Jesus spoke with wisdom that not one of these religious leaders could even match or cope with. Jesus was able to win the hearts of the people, something that they couldn't do in their stale, dead, and lifeless religion. But in the midst of that, Jesus had compassion and love for those who have sinned. But when these religious leaders saw with their own eyes Jesus hang, bleed, die on the cross, and when they saw that the sky at noontime turned black at midday, when they felt the severity of the earthquake, that the very rocks were breaking around them, when they went back into their temple and the temple was shooken, and they had the curtain that was between the outer court and the Holy of Holies where the Ark of the Covenant was set. The Ark of the Covenant was that box that God had Moses built. So this box is some 1,500 years old at this point, and it was layered in gold. And inside of the Ark of the Covenant was the Ten Commandments that were written by the finger of God on tablets of stone. After Moses delivered the people out of Egypt from slavery, he went back up to the mountain of God, and God wrote with his own finger on those tablets. And those tablets were in the Ark of the Covenant. What else was in there? Well, other places in the Bible tell us that there was a jar of manna in there. God fed the people for 40 years in the wilderness with this heavenly bread that would lay on the ground every morning. So there was a jar of manna in there. And there was also Aaron's rod. That's the rod that Moses would carry. And when he touched the Nile River in front of Pharaoh and it turned to blood, it was that rod. And that was in there. So think about the, you know, items that were inside the Ark of the Covenant. It was the Ten Commandments, which represented the law of God. There was the jar of manna that represented the provision of God. And then there was the rod of Aaron that represented the power of God. So the Ark of the Covenant represented the presence of God. But the problem was, God was not inhabiting in that ark anymore, because the people had sinned against God. God had not spoke to the people for some 400 years before John the Baptist came on the scene as the forerunner to Jesus coming onto the scene. And so he tore the veil. So that veil separated that Holy of Holies where the Ark of the Covenant was, that supposedly represented the presence of God. And when I say supposedly, it's only because God pulled this presence back because of the sin of the people. But he tore it, not from the ground up, but from the top down. This is from heaven. He's ripping this. And what God was saying was, I am giving you a new covenant. And it's through my own blood that was shed on the cross for you. And he's saying, it's not that I just bailed on the last covenant because I just wanted to bail on it. Jeremiah 31:31 says, I'm going to give you a new covenant. Why? Because you didn't keep the last covenant. So I'm going to have a new covenant for you. So he ripped it from the top to the bottom. So these religious leaders, they saw all of these things that had transpired and happened. Yes, the thoughts of these hard-hearted religious leaders must have sensed in their own heart that the Messiah had come to the earth to die for the sin of all humanity. Yes, without question, Jesus was the God-man. And because the religious leaders were so jealous of him, it had blinded their own eyes of the truth of what and who he really was. And it opened their heart to the most outrageous thing you could possibly ever think of. What did they do? You know, they killed him. They killed the Messiah. Understand, just like it is for us, sometimes the worst thing that you could ever get is exactly what you asked for. They wanted Jesus dead, and they made sure he was dead. But the thing that they wanted, it ended up being the worst thing ever for these religious leaders. You know, they made it happen by using lawfare against Jesus. They were the political leaders of the day. They brought charges, false charges against Jesus. Then they stirred the people up into a mob to the point of a riot. Then they forced the hand of Pontius Pilate, the Roman governor, to make it happen. But as you know, the majority of God's chosen people, they had already embraced Jesus. The average Jewish person, they love Jesus. And the Bible says that Jesus came for the Jew first. It was through the promise of this new people, the Hebrews, the Jewish people, through Abraham, Isaac, and Jacob, that Jesus was born through that bloodline. But he not only came for the Jew, he also came for the Gentile, the non-Jew, because that's what he told Abraham when he first raised Abraham up, that he would be part of the promise for all the nations of the world. But it was this small group of powerful religious leaders who held the lion's share of the blame that orchestrated Jesus' death. As you know, last time we saw them, the religious leaders, asked Pontius Pilate for a Roman military guard over the temple. Why? Because they feared Christ's resurrection. Listen again to what they pled with Pilate. We looked at this last time, but I'll read it to you again. Matthew 27:62 says, now on the next day, which is the one after the preparation, the chief priests and the Pharisees gathered together with Pilate. And they said, sir, we remember when he, Jesus, was still alive, that deceiver said, after 3 days, I am to rise again. Therefore, give orders for the grave to be made secure until the third day. lest the disciples come and steal Jesus away and say to the people, he has risen from the dead. And the last deception will be worse than the first. Then Pilate said to them, he's mockingly saying this to them. Oh, you have your guard. Oh, go make it as secure as you know how. And they went and made the grave secure, and along with the guard, they set a seal on the same. Okay, so again, the Roman seal stood for the power and the authority of the Roman Empire. Breaking that Roman seal would mean execution by crucifixion. Yes, a Roman guard was placed right at the tomb of Jesus. Now, this is an extremely important point that we as Christians must grab onto here. And why is that? Because Rome ruled with an iron fist. This guard would be held responsible if Jesus' body was stolen. Failing at this task would mean certain death for each one of the soldiers of that guard. Now, Pilate, again, said to the religious leaders, and he said this mockingly to him, you know, oh, have your guard. Go ahead, fellas. Do your best. But understand, see, Pilate saw the same things that these religious leaders saw, that everyone in Jerusalem saw. What did they see? It went dark at noontime. Oh, when's that happened? Has that happened lately? Has it happened in your life at some time? Even if there's an eclipse or whatever, it doesn't matter. It doesn't go dark at midday. It never gets dark at midday, but it did on this day. Why? Because they killed the Messiah, okay? And God turned out the lights on everybody. Dead people were coming out of their graves. You know, earthquakes are shaking, rocks are breaking in half. Pilate witnessed all of that. He says, oh, go ahead, have your guard. Like, what he's saying is, what in the world is a guard going to do? Like, Pilate is looking at these guys, don't you realize this is bigger than all of us? And as we just read, you know, now we have an angel from heaven, and he shook the ground again. And the angel comes down and he breaks the Roman seal. Do you think he's scared about the authority of the world governing empire? No, he's not scared of the world governing empire. He tossed a stone that sat in front of the tomb like it was a frisbee. And now the angel, with the appearance of lightning, okay, he's sitting there and he left the soldiers terrified. Man, these are Roman soldiers. These are men. And it's like, oh, no, they're terrified. They're traumatized. And they know they're facing absolute execution for failing in their mission of protecting the Roman sealed tomb. Which brings up our second point, calming their hearts. Obviously, the religious leaders, they're not getting their hearts calmed, okay? The Roman guards, no, they're not getting their hearts calmed. They're petrified, laying on the ground. You know, but who's he calming the hearts? Who's leaving with joy? Well, let's read what happens here next, picking up in verse 5. And the angel said to the women, the two Marys, Mary Magdalene and Mary, the mother of James the Less. And Jesus, do not be afraid, for I know that you're looking for Jesus. I know why you're here. You know, who's been crucified? Well, guess what, ladies? Let me break you the good news here. He's not here, for he has risen, just as he said. Come, see the place where he was lying. Go quickly and tell the disciples that he has risen from the dead. And behold, he is going ahead of you into Galilee. There you will see him. Behold, I have told you. And they left the tomb quickly with fear and great joy. Oh. And they ran to report to the disciples. And behold, Jesus met them and greeted them. And they came and they took hold of his feet and they worshiped him. So not only did they see the angel, oh, they saw Jesus before they even got back to the disciples. And then Jesus said to them, do not be afraid. Go and take word to my brethren and to leave for Galilee, and there they will see me. Wow. Talk about the calming of your heart. I mean, these women are trying to give Jesus a decent burial. They couldn't do it earlier because of the Passover and the Sabbath. But again, Jesus had impacted these women's lives that they had to be there. They had to go there. Hasn't Jesus impacted us like that also? I mean, I was 18 years old when I gave my life to Christ. I was so mixed up. I had so many issues going on in my life. I had so much sin in my life. And yet Jesus impacted me at 18. And what he did to me 47 years ago, okay, radically changed my life. It changed the course and direction of my life. Like everything was changed. The trajectory of my life was changed on that day. I had no idea of this, of course. I just was kind of rolling with what I was told. And I'm like, yeah, I believe that. And I sincerely gave my life to Christ. Everything has changed in my entire life. And that's what happened with these women. Everything changed. Jesus was everything to them. He changed the course, the direction, everything. Yet now they come face to face with an angel, whose only description is that of a lightning bolt, okay, dressed in as white as snow. Their hearts were filled with fear. But then the angel said to these women, "Do not fear. Wow. I know who you're looking for. And guess what? He's not here. He's risen from the dead." I mean, could you imagine what they were thinking? I mean, what were they thinking? I mean, here they are totally distraught. They're broken. They're crushed. All their hopes and dreams have been dashed. And now this angel from heaven is telling them, do not be afraid. These women have been crying for 3 solid days. They were at the cross. They were watching Jesus suffer before he actually died on the cross. They were cried out. They probably had giant bags under their eyes. They're a mess. They've been crying, crying, crying. And all of a sudden the angel's like, "Hey, ladies, don't be afraid." I wonder if there's anyone here today that somehow, some way, you need to hear that very phrase. Do not be afraid. Maybe you find yourself right now facing insurmountable problems. I mean, things that are happening. Maybe you're just overcome with fear for something that's going on in your life, as uncertainty fills you here even today. Well, the Bible puts a lot of emphasis, by the way, on having no fear.
7: That is all the time we have for today's message. I want to thank you so much for joining us today and encourage you to join us next time as we follow along in our study series through the Gospel of Matthew. 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

0: I need to find a ruler or something during this break. Hey there, I am Katie Evans, and I have got a bug bite or something that is just an itchy spot on my back. It has been itching, scratching me. It has been bothering me all day long, so I need to go find a ruler because it's just in that spot of your back that's just a little difficult to reach. Maybe I need to work on my flexibility. That could be a goal for myself. Be flexible enough to reach every part of my back. So if I have an itch, I can always scratch it by myself. Because, I mean, it's just me. And then another board op that is down at our sister station down the hall. So there's no one here to scratch my back unless I go down the hall. It's like, excuse me, I think you could just get that right there. No, I think instead I'll just go find a ruler or a pointer. Maybe a pen. Let's see. Ooh. Pen reaches quite nicely. Oh, okay. Well, while I'm getting rid of this itch on my back, I hope you're going to stay tuned because we got all your favorite shows here like we do every evening.
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1: If you had been on that crest of a hill, you would at the same time have had behind you what all the people of Jerusalem can see, the temple up at the top of the hill with its great gates and the vast doors to let at times hundreds of thousands of people enter. And when Jesus in that setting is saying, I am the door and all that have gone before me are false, you must recognize people are doing the double, like, what do you mean you are the door? You are the one. I mean, we had other provision. And Jesus said, no, I am the true door for the sheep.
2: 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In today's lesson, Pastor Brian shares from the 10th chapter of John. In this beloved passage, Jesus describes himself as the Good Shepherd. Just as those who heard him understood, we can also see how Jesus is not only a gentle caregiver, but also a strong and selfless protector of his flock. You can find this lesson and many others when you visit unlimitedgrace.com. And while you're there, look for Pastor Brian's book, Unlimited Grace. Dr. Chappell reminds us of the power and mercy of God's grace that motivates and inspires us to serve our Heavenly Father. Let's hear now from Dr. Brian Chappell as he shares the lesson, The Heart of the King.
1: I'll ask that you turn there in your Bibles to John 10. For many people, this may be the most favorite passage of Scripture. It's such a precious message. You almost hate to touch it, to burst the bubble of its beauty. The key verse is verse 11. We'll cover a lot more of the chapter as we go. But verse 11, Jesus says, I am the good shepherd. The good shepherd lays down his life for his sheep. Why do we need to know that? I think of a young woman some years ago in our church. She was the pride of our youth group. She was effervescent in personality, her eyes bright with welcome, her smile ready for anybody. And then somehow as she got a little older, the smile seemed to be a smirk, as though she had inner knowledge of things that nobody else could see or understand. And the eyes that had been so bright, a certain slyness crept in that others could not explain, that her parents could not explain. I think even she could not explain. What she was doing is she was loving her family, loving her school, but also hearing the voices of mature friends who were calling her to experiment in things that she had not done before. She wanted both. She wanted the approval of friends. She wanted the affection of her family, and it was tearing her apart. Even she did not really know who she was. And her parents, trying to help, sent her to my office. No way that she wanted to be there. But because she wanted to deal with the turmoil, she tolerated me. And even as we talked, her personality and her expressions went from joy to sarcasm, tears to anger. And at some point I asked her, which of these is real? Is any of it real? And she said to me, I don't know. Which may have been the first true thing that she said in the whole time. I can locate it in the experience of a teen, but you and I know that the question of which is the real me is at any phase of life. When we're living in two worlds, responding to two voices, one life in church, another life at work. One life at work, another life on the weekends. One life in public, another life in secrecy of lust or addictions or doubt. And even we are saying, Which is the real me? Who am I really? And what Jesus is doing in John 10 is helping us settle that question of who am I really? By first forcing us to understand who he really is. Do you understand? He is saying in this amazing chapter that he is the Savior for real. And you would think that is just obvious. I mean, in churches and religious settings, the people say, Jesus is for real. We expect that. But you must understand in John 10, it's the church people, it's the leaders who are saying, we got to get rid of this guy. He's doing miracles. He's doing great things. But that's forcing people to listen to him. And we don't want to hear that voice. It's challenging who we are. And Jesus recognizes that what he has to do to deal with the challenges is demonstrate his messiahship. He's done it first by power, the representation that he is, in fact, the king. He's checked off all the boxes. Born in Bethlehem? Check. Blood of Abraham? Check. Lineage of David? Check. Wind and waves obey him? Check. He has all the credentials of the Davidic king that they've been looking at for so long. But it is not enough to prove he is the long-sought Messiah. Even Jesus knows that. What is lacking? What is lacking is what was lacking in David himself. When David became king of Israel, the people gathered around in 2 Samuel 5, and they said, the Lord said to you, David, you shall be shepherd of my people Israel, and you shall be the prince of Israel. He's royal, and to be a shepherd at the same time. So interesting that the shepherd boy who comes out of the fields to be the king is told, you stay a shepherd, even as you are a king. It's those two qualities that are there that David did not himself fulfill and live. Do you remember there comes a time that Nathan the prophet will go to David and he will tell a story to a shepherd about sheep. There once was a man who was very wealthy. He had lots of flocks, lots of sheep. But one day a visitor comes and the rich man, wanting to provide a meal, knows he needs to provide a sheep, but he doesn't want to grab one of his own. That will diminish him. And so he takes the ewe lamb of a poor man that lives next door to him. That poor man had only the lamb. It was dear to him. It was special to him. But the rich man takes the ewe lamb for his own satisfaction. And David, hearing the story, says, the man who did that deserves to die. And Nathan the prophet said to David, you're the man. For you took Bathsheba from Uriah to be your own wife when she was dear to him. And then to keep away his challenge, you murdered him. To take what was not yours. You were the king, but no shepherd have you been. And from that time on, the people of Israel are looking for the greater David, the one who will be both king and shepherd. Ezekiel the prophet says he will come in chapter 34, saying, God says, I will rescue my flock. I will set over them one shepherd, my servant David, and he shall feed them and be their shepherd. And I, the Lord, will be their God, and my servant, the shepherd, shall be their prince. He will be royal, but he'll still have the heart of the shepherd that was lost in David. And now people look. Where is he? Oh, yeah, here's this Jesus, the rabbi who seems to have all kinds of tricks up his sleeve. But is he the one we're looking for? When Jesus finally says in verse 11, I am the good shepherd. We think of it as sentiment. Isn't that sweet? You must know that what Jesus just did was he staked his flag and said, I am the good shepherd. And that means he is going to have to prove that he has not just royal status, the lineage of David, power over wind and wave. Is he really a shepherd with a shepherd's heart for his people? Is that who he really is? And Jesus establishes that. He says he comes as he should, verses 1 and 2 of John 10. Truly, truly, I say to you, he who does not enter the sheepfold by the door but climbs in another way, that man is a thief and a robber. But he who enters by the door is the shepherd of the sheep. I came in the front door. I didn't hide that I was coming. I came with the announcement of angels. I've shown by care for people that I am the good shepherd. It's been in all the papers. It's gone viral on YouTube. And in temple Twitter, everybody's talking about it. You know who I am and what I have done. But he doesn't just come as he should. He cares as he should. Verse 3, to him, the one who comes in from to the gate, the gatekeeper opens. The sheep hear his voice. He calls his own sheep by name and leads them out. There are many flocks and a big sheepfold. But the sheep of the shepherd, this shepherd, hear his voice. And he calls them by name, and they come and follow him. So much being said at once. The Jews would know the significance. He calls them by name. But the maker of the heavens calls his sheep by name. The 147th Psalm says, not only does God determine the number of stars, he calls them each by name. Just science is telling us this day, it's hard for us even to comprehend, the number of stars in the heavens is more than the grains of sand on every beach of all the oceans of the world. That many stars, and he calls them by name. But even as he has the capacity for that vastness, he knows his sheep and calls them by name.
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1: The 147th Psalm says, not only does God determine the number of stars, he calls them each by name. Just science is telling us this day, it's hard for us even to comprehend, the number of stars in the heavens is more than the grains of sand on every beach of all the oceans of the world. That many stars, and he calls them by name. But even as he has the capacity for that vastness, he knows his sheep and calls them by name. We sing about it. I have a maker. He formed my heart. Before even time began, my life was in his hand. He knows my name. He knows my every thought. He sees the tears that fall and hears me when I call. I mean, it's just astounding that the God of infinity could be so intimate in his care, that he knows each of us by name. But maybe even more special, as you continue through verse 3, the sheep hear his voice. He calls his own sheep by name, into verse 3, and leads them out. Verse 4, when he's brought out all his own, he goes before them. And the sheep follow him, for they know his voice. He He calls them to follow him, but he leads. He goes in front. And we love the image of he's facing danger before us. He's leading down the path that we don't know, but he knows. And we need that image. I love it when we go to the Holy Land and in our tour groups from time to time. And you know, I'm ready to say, there's the temple. There's the vast guardianship of the Roman emperor. Look at this geological things. But people will say, stop the bus. We want to take a picture of that shepherd leading sheep in the field. And the Israelis think we're just crazy. But we know what's happening. Something dear in us. We've been taught, many of us since we were children, that Jesus is that good shepherd. He's not driving his sheep. He's leading them to good pastures. The Lord is my shepherd, I shall not want. He makes me to lie down in green pastures. He leads me beside still waters. He restores my soul. He leads me in the paths of righteousness for his name's sake. And that means even though I go through the valley of the shadow of death, I will fear no evil. My shepherd is leading me. And it means so much to us to say, Jesus saying, I am that shepherd that is leading you. Even when you face hard things, I'm before you. I'm on the path ahead of you. I'm taking you to those pastures that I know are best for eternity. I can remember the very first funeral as a young pastor that I needed to do of a young person who'd been accidentally killed. And just feeling totally inadequate. What would I say? What would I do? How would I bring any comfort to these parents who had such trauma in their lives? And I can remember even as I was driving, the only thing I knew to do was to pray through song, he leadeth me. Oh, precious thought, oh, words with heavenly comfort fraught. Whatever I do, wherever I be, still 'tis God's hand that leadeth me. God, I can go anywhere if you'll lead. I'll follow you anywhere if you lead. What does that mean? It is so interesting after Jesus says these precious things that verse 6 says, this figure of speech Jesus used with them, they did not understand what he was saying to them. I'm the good shepherd. I lead. I call. They did not understand that. And so he clarifies it, makes another run at it. What does he say? Verse 7, Jesus again said to them, truly, truly, I say to you, I am the door of the sheep. What's he saying? Etta Watts is a writer who once went to the Holy Land and talks about being on the crest of a hill that some of us have been on, where you look out over the shepherd's fields toward Jerusalem. And she talked about being on that crest of the hill and then going with her guide down into the shepherd's field, and they came to a sheepfold. And they kind of went in to look around a little bit. And while they were there, the shepherd came looking like Moses, she said. Now, I don't know how she knew what Moses looked like, but she said, here comes the shepherd looking like Moses. And as he got there, the people ask, where's the door for your sheepfold? I mean, there's kind of a rocks against a rock bank, but there's no door at the opening. And she said, the shepherd just thought, oh, these crazy Americans. And he just lay down with his feet at one end of the opening, his head at the other, to make clear, I am the door. And Jesus, when he says, I am the door for the sheep, is saying precisely that. He cares as he should. He calls people, but he's actually providing what they need. He is the true door. I'm the door for the sheep. If you had been on that crest of a hill, you would at the same time have had behind you what all the people of Jerusalem can see, the temple up at the top of the hill with its great gates and the vast doors to let, at times, hundreds of thousands of people enter. And when Jesus, in that setting, is saying, I am the door, and all that have gone before me are false. You must recognize people are doing the double take. What do you mean? You are the door. You are the one. I mean, we had other provision. And Jesus is saying, no, I am the true door for the sheep in verse 7. And in verse 8, all who came before me are thieves and robbers, but the sheep did not listen to them. I am the door. Verse 9. If anyone enters by me, he will be saved and go in and out and find pasture. What does it mean that Jesus is the door? He's providing pasture and he's providing protection. If he opens the door, the sheep can go to green pastures. When they go in at night, he's the protector. So that verse 10, the thief who comes only to steal and kill and destroy is taken care of. How? I came that my sheep may have life and have it abundantly. I am providing for my sheep. How does he do that? This side of the cross, we understand verses 12 through 15 so much more clearly. Jesus describes there are people who say they are shepherds, but they're just hirelings. So that when danger comes, when there's difficulty, the hireling runs away. Why should I sacrifice myself for this little bit of pay? But verse 15, Jesus summarizes his role. Just as the Father knows me and I know the Father, I lay down my life for the sheep. We know what he's talking about. He's the door. He's making provision more than all the sacrifices that have happened before. He is the one who will lay down his life for the sheep. He will do it to claim the penalty for our sin, that our guilt and shame might be put on him, because he went ahead of us and took on himself the penalty we deserved.
3: Hello, friends. This is Pastor Brian. Thank you so much for listening today. I know that right now there are many within the sound of my voice who may be suffering under serious trials. Maybe your trial is a physical illness, or maybe it's a mental or emotional trial from loss or fear or anger that afflicts you with depression or anxiety. Whatever it is, God sees, God hears, and God knows. So right now I'm going to pray for you. And we're going to trust God to do a work in your mind, your heart, and your body by the power of His Holy Spirit. Heavenly Father, when your Son was on this earth, He pointed to the flowers of the field and said that you make them beautiful even when they do not last very long. He reminded us that you care for the birds of the air even though they cannot care for themselves, and that you love us far more than they. And the greatest evidence of your wisdom, power, and love is that you sent Jesus to live and die for each of us. Father, if you care so much for the flowers of the field, the birds of the air, and the eternity of our souls, please let us rest in the assurance of your holy, wise, and powerful will for what is best in our lives. We know the will of God will never take us where the grace of God will not keep us. So heal, strengthen, and forgive as you know is best. Then we will be truly blessed and find the rest of mind, body, and heart that you promise for all who love you. We pray this in Jesus' name. Amen.
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4: 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The other day, before I came on air, I was thinking, you know what would be real good? A Diet Coke. Hey, I am Katie Evans, and I don't drink soda too often anymore, actually. But I was just like, you know what? It sounds so good. I've got a little bit of time before I go on air. Don't worry, I'm still drinking water. I know caffeine is not the best when you're going to be talking a lot. And, you know, trust me, I know. But so I was just like, it's even better out of like a soda fountain, you know, when you go to like a drive through or something. So I walked to a takeout place and I said, yeah, give me a Diet Coke. And they said, okay, what size? And I was looking at the cups and I said a large, because I thought the large was what was in fact the medium. Well, they handed me a large after I had paid a large Diet Coke, and it was like the size of my head. I did not finish it. I should have just actually ordered a small, which would have been the perfect amount. But let me just tell you, I wasn't wrong. That Diet Coke out of the soda fountain, man, it was crisp and just what I needed.
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8: You know, our last caller was, you know, bringing, you know, Israel into it, and it's Israel's fault and all this and that. But let's just say there is no nation of Israel. Everything else being the same, would we still have wars in the Middle East today? And the answer to that is yes. The same reason that we're having wars in the Middle East today, we've been having those wars for 1,000 years. And Israel wasn't a country for 900 and some of those years. You know, for people out there who just want to always blame Israel for things, okay, take Israel off the table for a minute. For 1,000 years, the same battle has been going on. And that leads to that same question. You know, when you say, should Donald Trump trust the Iranians, why should he? People who have had that ideology have been without trust and have been violent for 1,000 years. And I think that's something that leads into the mistrust, that it's not just the individuals who are there today, it's the ideologies.
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14: It is humbling for the human to say, I am coming to Jesus Christ, not Calvary Chapel, not the Baptist Church, not the Catholic Church, not the Methodist Church. 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
7: On today's edition of Real Life Radio, Pastor Jack continues now with his series called The Life and Times of Jesus Christ and a message titled Christ and His Redemption. Now, this is a series about who Jesus really is, not the Jesus of popular opinion, but the Jesus of the Bible, God Himself, who stepped into our world. Now, in this message, we'll discover why every one of us needs to be redeemed and why Christ alone is the only one who can do that. You see, redemption means someone pays a price for someone to go free. And deep down, we all know we can't save ourselves. And no matter how hard we try, we can't earn our way to God. And the good news is that we don't have to. Jesus already paid that price for us. So today, Pastor Jack teaches that every person in every culture is searching for a way to be made right with God. We can't buy it, can't work for it, or hand it off to someone else, because Christ alone is our Redeemer. Before we get into the message, I had a chance to sit down with Pastor Jack and talk about it with him. So let's get into that. And we're continuing now with our Life and Times of Jesus Christ series, and we're calling this Christ and His Redemption. You start out, Pastor Jack, with a blue chip redemption stamps as a kid, right?
16: Yeah.
7: hoping that mom would spend a whole ton, you know, at the supermarket or the gas station so that you'd, you know, you'd rack up more of them. Now, the young people are in our audience are going, what? Blue chip, what?
16: Yeah.
7: Green stamps, what?
16: But, Davey, they are correct. It is the time when dinosaurs ruled the earth, so.
7: Yeah,
16: it does go back.
7: So how does that little memory, right, crack open what redemption actually is?
16: Yeah, you know what? Because when I was a little kid, my thinking was this. Put more stuff in the basket. If we just put more food and boxes and stuff and stored junk, right, in the basket, the more my mom will have to spend and the more, the greater the redemption at the store that I got to go down with those little stamps and cash in those things and get a really cool toy like a Tonka truck.
7: Right.
16: Well, first of all, to me, it was all free. Everything was free. What a great world. Think about it. Everything's free and I get to get whatever I want. Wow. How cool is that? Well,
7: yeah.
16: It's not free. Somebody had to pay for me to be a recipient of those redemption stamps. Well, guess what? Somebody paid the price at the cross so that I could experience the redemption price of my life. I'm a sinner. You're a sinner too, my friend, lost without Christ. He went and he redeemed. He did it all. All my sin was put into his basket and he paid for it and I got to go free. Which, by the way, Davey, there's nothing fair about that. That's not fair. Salvation's not fair.
7: Yeah.
16: Because fair is you and I inheriting hell. But God is redemptive. He takes what's ruined and he delivers it and makes it right.
7: That's heavy. Life and Times of Jesus Christ. And this is Christ and His Redemption. Let's jump in.
14: Colossians chapter 2, verse 9. The theme verse that we've selected for this entire 16-week series, where the scripture there says, "For in Christ all the fullness of the Godhead dwells in bodily form." So we look to Christ and His redemption. Now, it's possible this morning that you're a totally committed Christian. It's possible this morning that you think you're a Christian. And it's certainly possible this morning that you're not a Christian at all. Or maybe you're doubting that relationship with God in a great way. Well, we have a lot of things to cover this morning, and it's my heart's desire that we're faithful to them all. I want to bring this topic of redemption to you in a way that might be palatable for even, say, an atheist this morning. The Christian, when we hear the word redemption, it's so exciting to hear, yes, redemption. I know what that means. As a believer, I know the definition of the word. And it's a word for some of us that's been maybe in our vocabulary or in our understanding for a long time. Some of you in here are old enough to remember, like I do, growing up in San Diego and then in Orange County, I used to get so excited when it was time for my mom to go to the grocery store and spend as much money as possible. Because when we would go, she would either get blue chip stamps or the green, green stamps. Why? Both of those stamps were empowered by having built within them the ability to redeem something from those associated stores. You couldn't go down to a blue chip store and say, well, here's 50 bucks. I'd like to buy that. You had to have the stamps, the redemption stamps. And it's exciting. It was great. I remember being a little kid, and I got one of my most favorite Tonka trucks. Do they even make Tonkas anymore? Are they big like they used to be, and are they made out of, are they made out of metal? No, see, it's just, what are we raising our kids on anyway? This is terrible. We used to get metal Tonka trucks, and I remember the best one I ever got was from the Blue Chip Redemption Store in Huntington Beach. It was so awesome. I remember going down there that day. And then also I remember getting my first football from that redemption store. How was that possible? Because somebody paid a certain sum of money that purchased so many stamps or sheets of stamps. I would go home with my little sponge, get it wet, rub on the back, and put it into the page of the book. And as you went through the various pages and added up the pages, you earned certain, or you, I guess, were allowed it, I should say, not earned, certain redemptive toys that were there or things that were there, items. Somebody had to pay the price, and I got to go free and go get those goods and be blessed by it. Well, the word redemption in the Bible sense certainly means that in a wonderful way. To be redeemed, it means that someone pays a price and someone goes free. And the one that goes free is the one that does not have the power or the ability of him or herself to set herself free or to obtain that blessing. You can't do it. The whole word redemption has that built into it. Someone pays the price. Now, is there anybody in here that could raise their hand with me and say, someone has sinned against you? They hurt you. They lied about you. They ripped you off. Raise your hand. Okay, the rest of you are lying or you're still sleeping. All of us have been ripped off in some way, shape, or form, haven't we? I mean, it's true. Come on. Some of us have said, you can say, I've been ripped off mostly by professing Christians. You know, so have I. Me too. The world has done me okay in that respect. People who call themselves Christians have gotten the best of me. Well, does that mean I throw Jesus away? Does it mean I throw the concept of the church away? No. Jesus is holy and righteous. The church is good. It's like a friend of mine said, who's a pastor, has been a pastor for years. He says, I love ministry. It's people that drive me nuts. Isn't that true? Oh, I just love the church. Some people come to church and they maybe have baggage because it's painful baggage. They were hurt and they were damaged. And so they come to a new church and their whole concept and thought and idea is, I'm not going to get to know anybody. They're almost like the three monkeys, you know. I'm going to hear no evil. It's early and I've only had two cups of coffee. See no evil. I'm not going to speak any evil. And I don't want any evils. By the way, if I could have a fourth monkey in there, I don't want any evil spoken to me. And of course, none of us do. But for those of you who are visiting and someone's drug you here, drug you either by dragging you or drugged you to get here, you're thinking, you know what? That's exactly what I feel about the church. In fact, the church is full of a bunch of hypocrites. We all have to agree. Amen? We have to agree because whatever the law states or what the standard is, The criteria is established, and whatever deviates from the law, whoever deviates from 55 miles an hour, literally qualifies to be labeled for life, honestly, as a lawbreaker. Did you know that? Once you break the speed limit of 55, you don't back up and undo it. It's done. Now, that's true in our material, natural universe that you and I live in. It's even more true in the universe of God. When someone sins, we have sinned, and you may go to a Tony Robbins course, or you may log on to somebody who might counsel you or talk to Dr. Laura and somehow feel better because you've gone to this course and somehow you've paid your penance. But listen, are you ready? Don't leave the building just yet. But you're still in that sin. But I called Dr. Laura. I don't care. But I've called Pastor Jack. I don't care. The Bible doesn't qualify that. I've gone to my priest, or I've gone to my cardinal, or I've gone to the Pope. Did you know the Bible says it doesn't count? Hebrews chapters 9, Hebrews chapters 10 says that you can't go to the Pope. You can't go to Pastor Jack. You can't go to the priest and have your sin be forgiven you. This is what the Bible says. And all of a sudden that comes against our concept and our logic of religion. Don't tell me this, Jack. I want to be able to go to somebody and they help me. But listen to me. You can go to a doctor and be terminally ill. And that doctor can say to you, you know what? You're okay. You're all right. Isn't that what you want to hear? Come on, let's be honest. That's exactly what you want to hear. That's exactly what I want to hear. I want an authority. I want somebody who's in the know to tell me I'm okay. But what is the truth? The truth is, and we have a hard time as humans, and I'm speaking for myself. Don't you dare think for a moment that I'm speaking to you. I'm speaking to myself. Every one of us as humans, we have a hard time dealing with the concept of redemption. The only way that we will embrace it is if we ourselves are the Redeemer. Let me explain. Not too long ago, someone came up to me who has a shallow, at best, grip on Christianity. I know her feelings were true. I know that her heart was extremely sincere. But she wanted her friend so saved that in her prayer, which was not unlike the prayer of Moses or unlike the prayer of Paul, she said, God, take my salvation from me and give it to her. Now, that's a very noble, loving thing to pray, but people, listen, is it theologically accurate? Will God do that? The answer to that is absolutely no. And I told her, no, you can't do that. Why? Because now you would have to say to Jesus, scoot over. There's two of us up here now because I have become the Redeemer now of my friend. You see this? Christ alone redeems. We would love to play the role of the Redeemer. The Mormon Church, for example, if they don't evangelize you into their cult, what they will do is get your name in subsequent generations or in time to come to pass from now and be baptized for you, becoming the savior of your soul. See, you can die and go to this waiting place because they don't believe in what Jesus said about hell. And you can be baptized, they say, and save that person. You can bring them out of that place and present them into a state of salvation. That means now, according to Mormonism, there are thousands and maybe hundreds of thousands of deliverers, of messiahs, of saviors, of what? Redeemers. Did you get me? Do you hear this? This is Mormon doctrine. It's false, though we love our Mormon friends. We love them dearly, and I have a lot of them. It's false doctrine. It is humbling for the human to say, I am coming to Jesus Christ, not Calvary Chapel, not the Baptist Church, not the Catholic Church, not the Methodist Church. None of those entities died for your sins. Jesus alone died for our sin.
17: 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And now, let's get back to today's message. 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
14: And we come to him and we say, Lord Jesus, receive me as your child that has been wayward and I come to you, and I receive you, Lord, as my Savior. And I'm asking you to write my name in your book of life. When you come to Christ, you are saved on the grounds or on the basis of a certain item that a lot of people wear around their neck. You know what I'm talking about? The cross. On the basis of the cross, we experience redemption. We experience salvation. Now, man may go about this world trying to generate or to accomplish some form of redemption for his own soul. It will not work. It doesn't work that way. So in our note-taking this morning, as we look to this study, Christ and redemption, I'm going to ask you to consider a few things. And the first thing is that man has a need for redemption. Every man. Boy, get a load of this. If any of you study psychology or sociology, or for that matter, if any of you have traveled to some great extent, did you know there is not one culture in the world that you can go to that is exempt from man's attempt to redeem himself? Did you know that? Even in the high and holy days of socialism in the Soviet Union, there was a form of redemption. Well, what do you mean? We didn't believe in God. Well, there is still a form of redemption, and that form of redemption is to either impress. Now, I'm really excited about this message, so you have to bear with me for a moment. I may get very Pentecostal today. But the object of your devotion, and every human has an object or objects of their devotion, they will bow to that object. If it's socialism and atheism, they will bow to that system to either worship and impress and somehow, listen, earn the favor of a Mao Zedong or earn the favor of a Stalin or a Lenin. That's both of them together at the same time. A Stenin. You will worship. We have found, sociologists and missionaries and explorers have found in the deepest, darkest regions of man's existence today, in the jungles, in South America, or in the remote regions of Africa, where people have not been reached, when they are reached, there are gods that are worshipped in those cultures. In some cultures, in fact, Japan, it is believed by most of the world today that Japan worships materialism. Gee, we can't relate to that, can we, in any way, shape, or form? But that's what Japan's being labeled. People will bow to a god. People will do anything and everything to make atonement. One of man's greatest problems is his inability to look at himself honestly and to say, you know what, I need to be redeemed. I need atonement. Paul talks about this word, a very huge word. It's the word propitiation, that someone would come and pay the price for me. Now, it's possible that you're sitting here this morning and you're saying, I don't need anybody to pay the price for me. I'm a self-made man. I do my own thing. I've come from nowhere and I've made it to the top. Well, that's great. And we're very happy for you, honestly. But the fact of the matter is, all along the way, there has been, visible or invisible to you, there has been stapled onto your existence all kinds of riffraff and debris and garbage that you've picked up along the way. And it's a fact. Oh, I don't believe you. Well, you will know this to be true as we go through this study this morning. But I want you to write out the study because I hope it comes to a wonderful conclusion for you. This act of redemption, this need for redemption, and the power of redemption. So what we see is that there is this very, very important internal thing. Now, I want to show you something here. Man became, according to Scripture, a fallen creature. Man became a fallen creature. And I want you to underline as you take your notes that he became one. Why? Because the Bible says that man was not always a fallen creature. That the Bible says that God created man in his own image. Though he was a created being, meaning less than God, he was not fallen. The Bible says that we enjoyed this fellowship with God. Somewhere, they understand, in the area of the cradle of the civilization of man's birth, somewhere around the areas of today where the Euphrates and Tigris rivers are, somewhere around the region of Israel, Iran, Iraq, was this area of Eden. And wonderfully, I don't want to get off on that. We did that a couple weeks ago. But wonderfully, there's a lot of scientific evidence pointing to how that is true. How not only was that area the beginning place of humankind, but we know this mathematically and engineering and linguistically and many other ways. But in this place where man was established, where man began, the Bible talks about a perfect place, a utopia governed by God. And man, in his disobedience, rebelled against God. And he fell. The Bible says, the scripture says, God told them, the day that you eat of this fruit, you will surely die. Now, you know that they ate of that fruit. We don't know what fruit it is. Was it an apple? The way my computer's been acting lately, I'm certain it was an apple. We don't know what kind of fruit it was. We just know that God said, don't eat this fruit. Now, you know what? God puts within us and has engineered with every one of us this able to decide, this volition. We have this power God's given us. If you like it or not, you got it. And the Bible says that Adam, that Eve, they sinned against God. Well, built in internally to every human being is this passion for eternity. We want to live longer. We've talked about this. We want to, even as a young child, and as we grow older, and even older, you interview old people, you talk to maybe grandpa or grandma, and there's this internal thing about them that they want to dwell on the past. Why? There was this youth. And even in their heart, did you know that for grandma and grandpa today, did you know that in their thinking, they think much younger than what they feel? Did you know that? Some of you in here are like 22, 25, and you're going, no, man, I don't have a clue of what you're talking about. You will later, I promise you. I'm 41, and I feel 21, and I'm trying to do things that I did when I was 21, and I'm tearing my body apart, trying to do it. God created man. It's a fact. Let me be so bold to say it's a scientific fact. You can look at the evidence. It's everywhere. God created us. But the thing is, man became a fallen creature. Man is fallen. There's no doubt about it. Everything there is within us to desire the forever, to desire a good life, to, listen, fight against, ward off, listen, ignore death. We don't want to talk about that. When I do a funeral, I always announce in the funeral how tragic this interruption has been that's brought us together. Isn't it funny how that is so true, that death is a bizarre and strange interruption to life? When you go to a funeral, doesn't it seem dislocated and strange? It is strange. Death was not to happen to us originally. But the Bible says because of sin, death entered the world. By the way, in Romans chapter 2, God says that the moralist needs redemption. Can you jot that down? The moralist. Do you know anybody who's good? How about this? This is the funniest part. Do you know anybody who thinks they're good? That to me cracks me up. Because they think they're good. I'm good. Aren't you a little arrogant about that? No, I'm just being honest with myself. Well, now you're prideful. No. I am rightly evaluating my situation. It's just unbelievable. By the way, don't ever underestimate man's ability to justify himself.
7: 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Thanks for joining us today. You know, this message is part of Pastor Jack's series called The Life and Times of Jesus Christ. It's a series about the real Jesus of the Bible, God in the flesh, and why knowing Him more deeply changes everything. 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
16: 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It's a pamphlet. They can put it in their backpack or put it within the pages of any book. It's very colorful. It's in cartoon style, and I think your kids are going to love it. So please get a copy for yourself. Bold Stand Back-to-School Faith Guide.

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4: 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And so when I want to do that, I just go to the station website, enter the keyword prayer, and it redirects me to Crosswalk, where I found this prayer from Ray. It says, Heavenly Father, I come before you with a humble heart, asking for your love, mercy, and guidance over my life and my son. You know the burdens we carry, the pain we've experienced, and the worries that keep us awake. Thank you for never leaving us, even when life feels uncertain. Lord, I pray that you would strengthen the bond between my son and me, heal the places where there has been hurt, misunderstanding, or distance. 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Let our relationship be built on forgiveness, trust, and unconditional love. 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It goes on, but I'm running out of time. And Ray, we are praying for you and your son. And whatever hurt is there, it's a good start that you are turning to the Lord.
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11: The outcome of what they've done to our Bible is to try to get us to imagine that it's little more than an epic human effort. 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And it's a part of being a good disciple to admit that there are things you don't know.
10: 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That's 855-577-2255. We're so glad you're here to listen. Today's program will complete the message we began yesterday. Here's Pastor.

0: Mr. Allen with part two of Science, Angels, and Jesus.
1: There are many passages in the scripture, in the Psalms particularly, that make it clear that the Hebrew people, the people of God, understood angels to have had a significant involvement in their journey. Psalm 34, the angel of the Lord encamps around those who fear him. He delivers them. They had a pillar of fire and a pillar of cloud, and God led them by those pillars, and their message to all of us across all the generations is the angel of the Lord encamps around those who fear him. I think angels hang out where I live. And where you live, I mean. But they prefer working at my house. I don't. I'm kidding. Look at Psalm 35. Contend, O Lord, with those who contend with me. Fight against those who fight against me. You know, God is not a pacifist. This is a prayer he gave us. Contend with those who contend with me. Fight against those who fight against me. May they be like chaff before the wind, with the angel of the Lord driving them away. May their path be dark and slippery, with the angel of the Lord pursuing them. That's a bad day. Imagine being on a dark, slippery path with the angel of the Lord coming for you. And that's a prayer we're given to pray. I don't pray that psalm very often with somebody in mind, but there are times I have interactions and I think about persons or organizations. Oh, I wouldn't act that way if I were you. I wouldn't do that to the people of faith. I wouldn't do that to the people of God. I believe we'll see change come to South Korea because God is bringing light to it. He's bringing attention to it. And I think, oh, I wouldn't start doing that to Christians. I wouldn't do that. It won't turn out well for you. Because there are more factors involved than just political power and economic power. And your authoritarian spirit that wants to deny freedom to people. There are other forces involved. Church, we have to believe this. We don't have to have the majority. Or economic superiority. The one who is for us is greater than all the things arrayed against us. And we can live with that in humility. Angels provide protection. Daniel chapter 6, he said, God sent his angel and he shut the mouths of the lions. Do you remember the story? Because Daniel prayed too much and he didn't hide it. He got thrown into the lions, and it was a means of capital punishment. It's like being put in the electric chair, and there's a power failure every time you sit in it. And Daniel's answer is, he said, an angel shut the mouths of the lions. It wasn't just they had an upset stomach. The lions didn't have the croup on the day Daniel got thrown in the den. He said the angels shut their mouths. I don't think that's metaphorically speaking. I don't think it's some kind of hyperbole. Daniel was a man of remarkable insight and understanding and discernment. God gave him most remarkable visions. I think, I don't know whether he saw the angels before he hit the lion's den. I don't know at what point he had that awareness, but I'm quite confident he saw the angels intervene on his behalf. They're real. They're every bit as real as the temperature at which water freezes. Well, Pastor, I have a hard time believing that. You need to spend more time with it. How is it we've educated ourselves in secular things with more diligence and more determination than we've educated ourselves in spiritual things? And yet then we have the brazenness to say that the spiritual things are the most important part of our lives. Oh, really? Angelic messages give us insight and understanding to the world we live in. Daniel 10. This is an angel's message to Daniel. Don't be afraid, Daniel. Why did the angel say that? Because Daniel's afraid. Since the first day that you set your mind to gain understanding and to humble yourself before your God. Your words were heard. I've come in response to them. Do you think when you pray, somebody listens? The prince of the Persian kingdom resisted me for 21 days. There was a spiritual resistance that impeded, hindered a message from God to Daniel. Then Michael, one of the chief princes, one of the archangels, came to help me. And I've come to explain what will happen to your people in the future. I've come to give you a window. I brought you a video of what will happen to your people in response to your prayers. Folks, when we don't pray, think of what we leave undone. I think we have allowed the enemy to capture our thoughts and our minds, and we spend time in a doom loop of darkness, and we don't spend time. You don't have to have some formal vocabulary. You don't have to be able to spell transconstanti... You don't even have to be able to say it. You don't have to be able to spell Nebuchadnezzar. You don't have to understand everything about everything to be able to pray. Amen. You don't have to understand everything about the germ theory to know you should wash your hands. But we get caught in these places that are just... You don't need a medical degree to know that men and women are different. Amen. And that when somebody says to you they're not, that we're not, it's not science anymore. There's something else happening. It doesn't matter how many degrees they have or what influence they have. You know the truth. And we need the courage to... Now, I want to move on. I'll come back to the angels. But I want to take a moment with Jesus of Nazareth. If the angels are from another dimension and science is about this dimension, our journey through time, Jesus has no dimensional limits. Jesus is at home with the angels, and Jesus became one of us. He stepped into time for our benefit. That's the message of Scripture. We call it the incarnation, that the Son of God accepted the limits of an earth suit. He was born in a stable in Bethlehem of Mary, conceived by the Holy Spirit. And he subjected himself willingly in obedience to God to all the humiliations of a human being. Weakness, being tired, rejection, all the things that come with our journey through time. Jesus of Nazareth submitted himself willingly to that obedience so that the will of God for him could come forward. And you and I struggle to believe God would ask us to do something that's uncomfortable. We just think God wants to bless us and give us everything we want and make us eternally happy. Well, I don't think God is opposed to that, but I think he's far more interested in his will being done. And you and I have to cultivate a bit of an awareness, a determination. God, I would like to cooperate with you. Jesus said yes to that invitation. He became a part of his creation. He was born as an infant in that vulnerable package. And Satan did his very best to destroy him. He killed all the babies in the town where Jesus was born of a similar age. Joseph and Mary had to run for their lives with their newborn child. It's always bugged me. I'd have rather that Herod and all of his soldiers had dropped dead. If I'd been writing the story, that's what if Herod said, kill the babies, and at that moment he melted. And every soldier that walked towards Bethlehem died on the road. So nobody would walk toward, that would have been the gospel according to Alan. Aren't you glad I'm not in charge? Joseph and Mary ran. Jesus was vulnerable.
2: 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It's a biblical phrase. You may be familiar with it. It's also the title for our new devotional and prayer book. Our intent is to give you a spiritual intervention, a 30-day tool to help you overcome fear and discouragement in your life. Look, we can walk through some uncertain times, whether it's what's happening in the world around us or in our own personal life. But God's Word and the Spirit of God will give us the courage to face every challenge with the assurance that we can be triumphant in Christ.
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1: The Jesus experience has to be understood in a bit more of a complex way. What you do with the person of Jesus changes your life in time and will change your eternity. We have misunderstood this. We thought sitting in church or owning a Bible or changing our vocabulary or our beverage list. What you do with the person of Jesus is the line of demarcation for your existence. And it's multifaceted. You need to know. You have to choose that Jesus is the Christ, the Messiah, Mashiach, the incarnate Son of God. You have to make that decision for yourself. It's widely mocked, I know. Oh, you believe in some parent in the sky. No, I believe in Almighty God, the Creator of heaven and earth. And I believe Jesus of Nazareth was His Son and that He came to this earth, the incarnate Son of God. But you can believe that and still miss the kingdom of God. You can believe Jesus was the Messiah. You have to take a step beyond that and allow it to become personal. You have to yield to Jesus as Lord. That's when it changes from a point of observation. You know, I believe if I eat too many Oreos and too much ice cream, it's probably not good for me. I could even get you scientific data on that. But that's completely different than me not eating them. And you can say what you believe about Jesus, but until you live as if He is Lord, until you reorient your life to begin to behave in the way that reflects, gives the fruit of, I believe Jesus is Lord. And that's a continuum. We grow in that over the breadth of our lives. It begins with an entry point, conversion, salvation, the new birth, you're born again, however you prefer to describe that, entry into the kingdom of God. But the essence of that is the belief that Jesus is the Messiah and that you have chosen Him and yielded to Him as Lord of your life. That's not about being Baptist or Methodist or Church of Christ or interdenominational or Pentecostal or charismatic or Presbyterian. Because you could be all of those things or none of those things. Your decision about Jesus is the point of distinction. Amen. And then you have to acknowledge Him as King. This is positional. You have to believe that Jesus has the name above all names. That's why I serve Him as Lord. I don't think He was a good guy, a really wise dude, somebody really fun to hang out with. I don't believe He was a healer or just a miracle worker. I don't believe He was kind of a supernatural fellow. I believe He's the incarnate Son of God. And I chose him as Lord of my life, and I serve him because I believe he is the King of kings and the Lord of lords, and that ultimately every knee will bow and every tongue confess, and he will be the judge of the living and the dead, and he will write my future. Amen. The greatest honor of my life is serving him. I never had an interest in being a pastor. I wanted to help people get to know God, and that's what you call people that do that. I have trouble with a lot of the boundaries that come with that because I didn't even know what went with it. I just said, yeah, I think you're real and I'll help. I'll mow the grass or clean the bathroom or paint the wall, whatever. Let's go do that. If this set of things is true, how can we not help? Now, I don't mean everybody has to be a professional Christian, but whatever your assignment is, a butcher, a baker, or a candlestick maker, if you imagine yourself a Christ follower, you better be all in on your kingdom come, your will be done. Jesus, he is the point of this whole narrative because he changed the destiny of humanity. Now we have problems and challenges and disruptions and diagnoses and broken people and broken character and all the things that come with time. We live in a fallen world, but Jesus will help us. My time's going to get away, but I think it's worth noting. We've talked about the physical world we live in and the spiritual world around us, and Jesus' engagement in these dimensions. Jesus is not one-dimensional. There are, in the Scripture, pre-incarnate appearances of Jesus. Jesus is presented to us in the Bible prior to his birth in Bethlehem. I'm so confused. I promise, it's there. John chapter 8, Jesus is talking to religious leaders. And he said, your father Abraham rejoiced at the thought of seeing my day. He saw it and was glad. And the people he's talking to said to him, you're not yet 50 years old and you've seen Abraham? They're thinking in a singular way, right? And Jesus' response to them, before Abraham was born, I am. You know what they did after that? They tried to kill him. They were going to execute him. It was just too uncomfortable. You don't meet Jesus in the birth narratives and the Gospels at the beginning of the New Testament. You meet him in the pages of the Hebrew Bible. Paul argued that Jesus was the Son of God from the pages of the Hebrew Bible all over the Roman world. All those riots he caused in all those places, all the riots that emerged because of his messaging, it wasn't because he had the Gospels as a reference point. He was using the books of the Old Testament that you and I know. And then we meet Jesus after his resurrection. I mean, I didn't, but we have records of it. In John chapter 20, it says he stepped into the room with the disciples on resurrection evening and said, it's me. You can examine my hands and my side. For 40 days, he was with them prior to his ascension. Many people saw it. That is the message of the New Testament. They said, we cannot stop talking about those things that we have seen and heard. We are eyewitnesses of this. It's not just improbable, it's impossible to imagine that the disciples could have made up that story and stuck with it. We can't keep a birthday party a secret. And they gave their lives for that reality. You find it in John in Revelation chapter 1 when he said he was in the Spirit on the Lord's day and he heard a voice behind him. He was in the Spirit on the Lord's day. He wasn't at the lake or the ball game. On the Lord's day, I was in the Spirit. And he heard a voice. And he describes it in the most beautiful poetic language. But in essence, he said, when I turned around, it was Jesus. Remember what he said? He said, I fell at his feet like I was dead. He's an old man. It's been decades since he stood and watched Jesus ascend back to heaven. I fell at his feet like I was dead.
3: And he put his hand on me. And he said, I'm the living one. I was alive and I was dead and I'm alive forever. And I hold the keys of death and Hades. And John, I've got something I need to show you so you can tell the people. Unbelievable. Jesus, after the resurrection, appeared to many, many people. But Jesus also was involved in the narrative after he ascended back to heaven. Acts chapter 1, it says they were on the Mount of Olives, and he disappeared into the clouds with his friends standing there looking, and the angel said, what are you looking up at? Oh, nothing. Well, he'll come back in the same way he left. But he didn't abandon us. That's what he said. He said, I won't leave you as orphans. He said, I'll send my spirit. But it's not like he just turned his back on the initiative. I put it in your notes. It's Acts chapter 9. We can't read it all, but it's Saul of Tarsus hating on the Christians, murdering Christians. As he neared Damascus, a light from heaven flashed around him. He fell to the ground and he heard a voice said, Saul, why are you persecuting me? Who are you? I'm Jesus, whom you're persecuting. This is Acts chapter 9. Jesus left the planet in Acts chapter 1. He's back on the road to Damascus after one Saul of Tarsus, who he knows by name, and he knows his agenda. I have come for you, son. Just what do you think you're doing? Saul was at least clever enough to say, well, Lord, whatever you would like. We live as if Jesus is paying no attention. We have theological debates. Which translation of the Bible is best? Well, which one do you read? We argue about nonsensical things. We won't use our voice when we see wickedness and evil. Folks, we have to expand our attitude towards the Lord. We have too little imagination of spiritual things. We make too few allowances for spiritual influences in our lives. We imagine that our physical attributes, our strength, our beauty, our financial condition, our education, our race, our IQ, our social status. We imagine all of those things to be more significant determiners of our life outcome than spiritual influences. But we don't arrive at those conclusions from our Bibles. We arrive at those conclusions because we've been so deeply influenced by a secular culture. I know we're in church, so I don't mean that as a condemnation. I mean it as an invitation. The outcome of what they've done to our Bible is to try to get us to imagine that it's little more than an epic human effort. It's not something that should be understood to have a divine component or a divine influence. I will not accept that premise. And I would encourage you to reject it as well. There's many things I don't understand. There's many things I can't explain. But it doesn't diminish my faith. If I had advanced degrees in the scientific arenas, I would be required to say there are things I don't understand. It's a part of good science. And it's a part of being a good disciple to admit that there are things you don't know. It's not a failure on your part or a diminishment of your intellect. We have believed the lie. We're going to stay with this a bit. Ultimately, our goal is to elevate Jesus, to learn to acknowledge him in a new way, to give him greater praise and glory and honor in our hearts and through our hearts than through our words and our actions and our behaviors. I don't think we can recognize the pressures, the forces that weigh upon our minds and our emotions and our lives to deny the existence of Jesus. We're told to believe almost everything else.
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4: 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It is August, which means it is National Dog Month. Hooray! Hey, I'm Katie Evans. If you've been listening a while, you know I love dogs. I grew up with dogs. I had Duchess and Cleo. I had Maggie. We had Lucy, which then my dad, who, of course, when we got Lucy, I was still living at home. My dad was like, oh, I don't care if we get this dog. Then Lucy was his dog, and when I moved out, he was like, well, you're not taking Lucy, are you? And I'm like, no, Dad, Lucy's a 110-pound lab. She's too big. Plus, my roommate had a 90-pound pit bull. But I love dogs. My mom has got Chloe. My aunt has Lenny. Occasionally, when the family's all together, we have had upward of 5 or 6 dogs. And, of course, now I have Buttercup, my sweet pity pup. And she is so cute. We are doing training this month. I didn't even know that August was National Dog Month, but got her some one-on-one trainings. One of my goals this month is to train with her 30 minutes each day. She's going to be the best dog by the end of this National Dog Month.
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6: We're always called to forgive, and it's not the same as trust, though. 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
12: 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I'd been watching way too much TV, and I didn't like the effect it was having on my spiritual life. After a long struggle, I finally made a commitment not to watch TV when I was alone. I noticed a change almost immediately. My love for God was rekindled, and my desire for holiness was renewed. Is there some recurring source of temptation for you? What would it take to remove it? As someone who made a tough change, I can tell you, it's worth it. With Seeking Him, I'm Nancy DeMoss Wagamuth.
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15: Sometimes life can just be completely stressful. And if you need a break from that, you're in the right place. I'm Keith Stevens, and welcome to Keep the Faith.
16: And I'm Donna Cruz. 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
16: Fear is not always bad. If you're standing on a cliff and you're afraid, that's probably real healthy fear. But sometimes our bodies tell us something's dangerous, but it's more of an emotional danger or a vulnerability that we're afraid of.
18: And I reached out and I found her hand and I squeezed it and I said, oh no, you are not nobody. And I asked her her name and I told her mine. And after we visited, I walked away with my son and I thought, nobody is a nobody.
19: With every act of love, we bring the kingdom come.
15: When you're making a decision, you have to make a choice. Next on Keep the Faith, do you let fear be your guide or something else?

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1: I'm Donna Cruz. One of the most paralyzing things in the world can be a decision. Emily P. Freeman wants to help you get to the root of it. She's written a new book called The Next Right Thing, a simple, soulful practice for making life decisions.
2: I think when it comes to decisions in our lives, big or small, and we feel stuck, I think one question we can ask ourselves is, am I being led by love or pushed by fear? And fear is not always bad. If you're standing on a cliff and you're afraid, that's probably real healthy fear. But sometimes our bodies tell us something's dangerous, but it's more of an emotional danger or a vulnerability that we're afraid of. And so building those muscles of discernment, of listening to our life, of listening to God and people who know us and who know God, that can be a healthy practice. Am I waiting because this is a sacred space of me waiting to listen to God? Or am I waiting to make this decision because I'm scared? And that sacred wait versus that scared wait, it's all the same letters, just a little bit flip them around. And we can discover, oh, is this a fearful place? Or am I being led by love? And can I listen to the voice of love

You want to get to the mountaintop, but you don't want to climb. So let's say you don't climb the mountain, and all of a sudden a helicopter takes you to the mountaintop. You're not going to have the fortitude mentally, spiritually, emotionally, physically to navigate and manage a mountaintop experience if you haven't climbed there. Success is not an elevator. It is a staircase. So start stepping. And you'll be surprised when you start taking the small steps that those steps will lead you eventually even higher than you thought it was possible that you could climb. You want

0: step away.
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1: Hi, I'm Keith Stevens. Maybe you've wondered if your life really matters and thought that anyone else could do what you do. Jennifer Rothschild, who's written books like Me, Myself, and Lies, says that may be true, but no one can be who you are. Jennifer lost her sight as a teenager, but has lived a remarkable life despite the obstacles.
2: My son was a freshman in college, and we went to visit him during Parents Weekend. We met his residence director, we met some professors, and then we went into the cafeteria and a woman greeted me. And so when she greeted me, I just simply said, "Now, tell me, who are you?" And she hesitated, and I thought, oh no, I probably should know who she is. And then I realized, well, she probably doesn't realize that I'm blind, that I can't see her. And just as I was figuring all that out, she hesitated, must have looked down at my cane, and she said, oh, ma'am, I'm nobody. I'm just a cafeteria worker. And I reached out and I found her hand and I squeezed it. And I said, oh no, you are not nobody. You're not just a cafeteria worker. And I asked her name and I told her mine. And after we visited, I walked away with my son and I thought, nobody is a nobody. Everybody is a somebody. But sometimes we can feel invisible and we can associate who we are with what we do. And we think if what we do isn't important, we're not important. But who we are and how we feel is not the same thing. And who we are and what we do are not the same thing. We are loved, accepted, and complete, beautiful children of God.

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5: 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He genuinely asks people how they're doing and stops to listen to see how they do. And he goes to bed happy.

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1: Hi, I'm Donna Cruz. It's right up there with finding lasting youth, finding the secret to true happiness. 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
2: I talk about two mythical characters, one named Mo and one named Joe. Mo expects everybody to make him happy all the time. He expects the person at the valet to remember his name. He expects everybody in the office to ask him how he's doing. He expects his wife to prepare his breakfast. And since he has so many expectations of other people, he's really a miserable person. Contrast him with Joe. Joe decides he's going to make everybody happy. He's in charge of other people's happiness. So he sets out to encourage. He sets out, if he has a word to teach, he shares it. He shows up early for meetings. He genuinely asks people how they're doing and stops to listen to see how they do. And he goes to bed happy because he really has found a key, the key to happiness. And that is, when I make other people happy, my happiness level increases. Yeah.

0: pain is always telling us something needs attention. It's like a, you know, a light on the dashboard, these strong, intense emotions. And we're just too good at sweeping them under the rug.
1: Hold it all together. Everybody needs you strong. But life hits you out of nowhere and barely leaves you holding on.
0: Our tendency is to think we can't let anything go. But the reality is we can. Because if we were in a car accident and we were in the hospital, everybody would have to figure it out, right? But the problem is we simply don't know how to put those kind of brakes on our lives. So we-

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3: My wife is 37 and she's had 7 surgeries, and her last surgery she had problems getting intubated, so she broke down and cried, and I told her that there's a reason, there's always a reason God does this. God doesn't always show us, but he happened to show her why. They actually had a machine that could intubate her non-invasively without having to go through, and they had to find this, and the hospital actually bought the equipment. And now, because of her having to go through that little bit of trouble, I told her, think of all of the people that they're going to be able to help now with this machine because it's less invasive. And that was God showing her that through your troubles, there's light at the end of the tunnel.

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2: Near the end of the Revolutionary War, George Washington received a letter from one of his own officers. Colonel Louis Nicola suggested that America might be better served by a monarchy, with Washington himself as king. Washington firmly rejected the idea. He had spent years leading Americans in a fight for independence from a monarchy. He would not see that victory end with America creating a king of its own. He understood that the cause of the revolution was greater than any one man. His example reminds us that power can be offered, earned, or taken. But character determines whether we use it for ourselves or remain faithful to something greater.
3: Hello, this is Truth for Life Bible teacher Alistair Beck. 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
7: Hey, you know, the Bible says it's more blessed to give than to receive. And unless you try that, you won't know it's true. It is a wonderful blessing to give, and God enables you to do that. You should do it with all your heart and find the joy in it that is there for you to know. We're talking about using your resources in a godly way. As we learn from the book of Proverbs, these principles of wealth and prosperity. And if you don't have a copy of the study guide for this series, this is one of the benefits of getting the study guide, because it has all this information written out and organized for you, and you don't have to worry about missing it, because we move so fast through some of this material. And lesson number 9 in the study guide is Proverbs about prosperity. The front page is the outline. The next 2 or 3 pages is a summary of the lesson. And then there are 3 or 4 pages of places for you to go in the Bible to grow in your understanding of this important subject. If you've never gotten a study guide from Turning Point, you'll be amazed to see how easily they are used for small group studies, because they just take you to the Bible. It's not about how you feel about something. It's about what God says about it. And you get a chance to organize your thoughts as a group around the truth of God's Word. These study guides are wonderful for small groups, and I encourage you to go to our website, find out more about it, and take advantage of the work that we've done to help you as you facilitate your study and lead your people in the Word of God. Here now is part 2 of Power Up Your Wealth, Proverbs about Prosperity.
8: So far, nothing's been too convicting, right? But hang on. All right. Number 2, the book of Proverbs tells us how to govern our money. And I just want to say one thing here, because there's just one principle here that's really important for us to get a hold of, and we'll come back to it at the end of the message. And that is, when we get our money, are not to put our trust in it. Proverbs 11:28 says, "He who trusts in his riches will fall, but the righteous will flourish like foliage." You see, there's not anything wrong with getting riches. There's an awful lot wrong with putting your trust in them. If you begin to trust your riches, you will start to distrust God. And one of the reasons that we have so much in the Word of God warning us against greed is because God loves us so much, He does not want anything to come between Himself and us. And when prosperity becomes our hope and our trust, when our almighty bank book becomes our source of strength, then we have pushed God aside and we've moved Him out of the center place of our life. And when we begin to trust in riches that God has provided for us instead of the one who provided them, we are in deep trouble. The old adage is, don't trust the gift, trust the giver. Amen? Trust the one who provided it for you. Now, the majority of the Proverbs that have to do with wealth and riches and prosperity have to do with how we give it away. It's an interesting thing. And so I want to talk with you thirdly about Proverbs about how we give away our money. You say, once you get it, why would you want to talk about giving it away? Because the only way you can ever keep it is to give it away. The only way you can ever get anything that's worthy in your life is to give away what you already have. If God has given you friends, you yourself must give that friendship away. Whatever you have in your life, you have to give it away so that it can come back to enrich you even more. And the book of Proverbs tells us many, many things about how we're to handle the money God gives us and how we're to discharge it. If we are collecting and hoarding in a miserly way, counting all that we have, instead of being aware of the fact that God has given us this stewardship, then we'll never be happy no matter how much we have. In fact, I've learned in my life one of the best ways to guard against greed is to give something away that you really don't want to give away down in your heart. You give it away sacrificially and God blesses you for it. Now watch what the Bible says about the purpose of giving. Why do we give? Why do we give away what we have? We do it, first of all, to honor Almighty God. Proverbs 3:9 says, "Honor the Lord with your possessions and with the first fruit of all your increase." Now, once again, I want you to follow me as I read an extended passage from the book of Deuteronomy, because I want you to see that this is a truth that goes way back to the very beginning, that God wants us to honor Him with what we have. You say, how do you do that? You make it available for God's use. You bring it to Him. You give it back to Him. Turn back in your Bibles now, Deuteronomy chapter 26. And while this is an Old Testament offering law, the principle here is so very clear, and it's an incredible passage of Scripture, just like the other one in Deuteronomy chapter 28. And the reason I love to read to you from Deuteronomy is because most of you don't normally turn there to read in your own reading every day. It's kind of like second on your list next to Leviticus. How many of you know that when the Lord was tempted in the wilderness by the enemy, and He said, "It is written," remember that? Satan came and tempted Him, and the Lord said, "It is written." Do you know what He quoted when He said, "It is written"? All of the quotations are from the book of Deuteronomy. So if the Lord Jesus thought Deuteronomy is pretty good, we should think it's pretty good too, shouldn't we? Now let me just read to you Deuteronomy chapter 26. And remember, what we're talking about here is that one of the reasons we give is to honor God. Listen to this. "And it shall be when you come into the land which the Lord your God is giving you as an inheritance, and you possess it and dwell in it, that you shall take some of the first of all the produce of the ground which you shall bring from your land that the Lord your God is giving you, and put it in a basket, and go to the place where the Lord your God chooses to make His name abide. And you shall go to the one who is priest in those days and say to him, 'I declare today to the Lord your God that I have come to the country which the Lord swore to our fathers to give us.' Then the priest shall take the basket out of your hand and set it down before the altar of your God. And you shall answer and say before the Lord your God, 'My father was a Syrian about to perish, and he went down to Egypt, and he dwelt there, few in number, and there he became a nation, great, mighty, and populous. But the Egyptians mistreated us, afflicted us, laid hard bondage on us. Then we cried out to the Lord God of our fathers, and the Lord heard our voice. and looked on our affliction and our labor and our oppression. So the Lord brought us out of Egypt with a mighty hand and with an outstretched arm, with great terror and with signs and wonders. And he brought us to this place, and he has given us this land, a land flowing with milk and honey. And now behold, I have brought the first fruits of the land which you, O Lord God, have given me. Then you shall set it before the Lord your God and worship before the Lord your God, and you shall rejoice in every good thing which the Lord your God has given to you and to your house, you and the Levite and the stranger who is among you. And when you have finished laying aside all the tithe of your increase of the third year and the year of tithing, and have given it to the Levite and the stranger and the fatherless and the widow, so that they may eat within your gates and be filled, then you shall say before the Lord your God, I have removed the holy tithe from my house, and have given them to the Levite and the stranger and the fatherless and the widow according to all your commandments which you have commanded me. I have not transgressed your commandments, nor have I forgotten them. And look down at the last verse. Look down from your holy habitation from heaven and bless your people Israel and the land which you have given us, just as you swore to your fathers, a land flowing with milk and honey. What is this all about? Here's an Israelite who realizes where he was, what happened to him, where he ended up in Egypt, and how God brought him out of Egypt and gave him the good land. And now he's in the good land, and he's enjoying the blessing of Almighty God, which came as a gift from God. And he takes the first of that produce that comes out of that good land, and he puts it in a basket, and he brings it to the Lord, and he lays it before the altar, and he says, Lord, this is my way of honoring you for what you have done for me. Now, some of you say, well, I didn't grow up in Syria and I haven't been in Egypt. But tell you what, we all came out of Egypt, didn't we? Because Egypt in the Old Testament is a symbol of sin. We've come out of Egypt. We've been saved out of the darkness. And God has given us a good life in Jesus Christ our Lord. And if the Old Testament people could bring, in honoring the Lord, a basket and set it before the Lord and his altar, men and women, we as God's people in this generation ought to be bringing three or four baskets to set before the Lord. Amen? That's what God has done for us. We ought to be blessing God and honoring God. That's the reason we give, to honor the Lord. Not because some preacher told you to, not because it's something the church needs, but because of what God has done. That's the first reason. But if you keep reading in the book of Proverbs, you'll discover that we not only give to honor the Lord, we give to help others. In the Old Testament, the people were taught to care for those who were in need. Proverbs 28:27 says, he who gives to the poor will not lack, but he who hides his eyes will have many curses. Proverbs 22:9 says, he who has a generous eye will be blessed, for he gives of his bread to the poor. When we give to the ministries of the church, we're giving to missions and to children and to the outreach, and give to those who are in need. We're always to be generous as God's people. When he blesses us, it's so that we can be a blessing to others. I cannot find any place in the Word of God where it says God blesses people primarily so that they can hoard their riches. God blesses us to be a blessing. And the more he blesses you and the more you're a blessing to someone else, the more he will bless you. The more he sees that you are willing to follow his mandates and do with what he's entrusted to you, the more he will entrust to you. Because the whole purpose behind God's blessing is so that we can pass that blessing on to others. When God gives us a great inheritance, there's a tremendous amount of pressure to come before Almighty God and say, Lord God, this is a tremendous responsibility. What now do you want me to do as a channel of your grace with this which you've entrusted to my care? God gives us so that we might give. But the book of Proverbs also reminds us that when we follow this pattern, and this is not meant to be a stewardship sermon, although it may sound like it, when we follow this pattern, we get in on God's provisions. Because the same passages that tell us what we're supposed to do in channeling that which God has entrusted to us remind us that that is the sure key to blessing. Now, I know that sometimes we're a little bashful about talking about giving and God responding, because there's so much nonsense in the world today in this get rich stuff that you hear on television and some preachers who talk about how, you know, you sow a seed so God can give you back all that you need, and it's all based on greed. There is no such teaching in the Word of God about wealth based on greed. The Word of God teaches that we're to give to honor the Lord, but then it promises us that in doing so, we will have our needs met too. And just because some people use that in the wrong way, we shouldn't let it rob us of the great truth that when we give, God is always faithful to us in supplying our needs. Now, the book of Proverbs teaches that. Proverbs teaches us in Proverbs 3, 9, and 10, that when we honor the Lord with our possessions and the first fruits of all of our increase, our barns will be filled with plenty and our vats will overflow with new wine. That's the book of Proverbs. And here's a little more metaphorical approach to it from Proverbs 11, 24. Listen to this. There is one who scatters and increases more, and there is one who withholds more than is right, and it leads to poverty. Did you get that? The proverb says there's someone who takes what he has and he gives it away and he has more. And there's someone else who takes what he has and hoards it and he becomes poor. The principles of the economy of God almost stand on the head of the things which we've learned in our own personal economy. That you keep what you have. The Bible says that when you scatter it, it increases. Listen again to the book of Proverbs. Proverbs 13, 7. There is one who makes himself rich, yet has nothing. And there is one who makes himself poor and has great riches. You say, that's double talk. That doesn't make any sense. Oh, yes, it makes a lot of sense in the economy of God. That when you take what God gives you and you give it away, you open the door for God to give back to you more than you could ever have given. We have talked about this often when we teach stewardship, that when you have an open hand, that means God can take from your hand whatever he wants, but he can also put back into your hand whatever he wants. When you take what God has given you and you close your hand around it, you may be able to hold on to what you have, but God can't get anything else in there, you see. And all you have is what you have, and you become poor in relationship to those who scatter what they have in the manner of giving. Luke 6:38 says, "Give and it shall be given to you. Good measure, pressed down, shaken together, running over, will be put into your bosom. For with the same measure that you use, it will be measured back to you." Now that's in the Word of God. I didn't say that. And that is not some prosperity gospel teacher saying that. That's the Lord Jesus. If you have a red letter edition of the Bible, that's in red. Jesus said that. Jesus said, "Give and it shall be given to you." He has promised that he will bless us when we take that which he's entrusted to us and we make it available to the kingdom's work for whatever he chooses. And the New Testament says that when we do it sparingly, we get a sparing result. And when we do it with abundance and bountifully, we get a bountiful result. So God teaches us that he wants to supply our needs. In Philippians chapter 4, verse 19, which is connected to a passage on giving, says, "My God shall supply all your need according to his riches in glory by Christ Jesus." Listen carefully. It doesn't say, "My God shall supply all your greed." It says, "My God shall supply all your need." I've never met anyone who faithfully took the principles of God with regard to the giving of our monies and followed them and came back and said, "That was the worst decision I ever made. God has totally forgotten me. My life is impoverished." But I have met hundreds of people who've said, "That was the most important decision I made apart from my salvation, to put God first in finances and in my life." I ran across a bit of poetry reminding us of the provision of God, and it struck a chord in my heart. Listen carefully. "Though troubles assail and dangers affright, though friends shall all fail and foes all unite, yet one thing secures us, whatever betide, the Scripture assures us, the Lord will provide." When I come to that phrase in the rest of these, you say that word with me, will you? "The birds without barn or storehouse are fed. From them let us learn to trust for our bread. His saints what is fitting shall not be denied, so long as it's written, the Lord will provide. We may, like the ships, by tempest be tossed on perilous deeps, but cannot be lost. Though Satan enrages the wind and the tide, the promise engages, the Lord will provide. His call we obey, like Abram of old, not knowing our way, but faith makes us bold. And though we are strangers, we have a good guide, and trust in all dangers, the Lord will provide. When Satan appears to stop up our path and fills us with fears, we triumph by faith. He cannot take from us, though oft he has tried, this heart-cheering promise, the Lord will provide. He tells us we're weak, our hope is in vain, the good that we seek we will never obtain. But when such suggestions our spirits have plied, this answers all questions, the Lord will provide. No strength of our own or goodness we claim, yet since we have known the Savior's great name, in this our strong tower for safety we hide. The Lord is our power, the Lord will provide. When life sinks apace and death is in view, this word of his grace shall comfort us through. No fearing or doubting, with Christ on our side, we hope to die shouting, the Lord will provide. How many of you know the Lord will provide? Amen? And when you read the Word of God, whether it's in the book of Proverbs or in the book of Deuteronomy or in the book of 1 Corinthians or any of the books of the Bible, sooner or later you get to this principle. And it's not something you make up. It's something you find there. And it's a wonderful principle that you should never lose sight of. Now, let me tell you what maybe the most important verses in Proverbs about wealth are and where they are and how you should use these. Somebody say, well, you know, Pastor, I don't know. What should I do now? Should I try to do better? Absolutely. Should you work hard? Sure. Should you try to move forward? Yes. But here's a prayer for you to pray. It's Proverbs chapter 30, verses 7 through 9. Two things I request of you, deprive me not before I die. Remove falsehood and lies far from me. Give me neither poverty nor riches. Feed me with the food allotted to me, lest I be full and deny you and say, who is the Lord? Or lest I be poor and steal and profane the name of my God. Here's a prayer, isn't it? Lord, give me enough so that I have enough. Don't give me so much that I forget where it came from. You know, everybody has a capacity. Isn't that true? Some people have a capacity for great stewardship. And if God has given you the capacity, you are to be honored, and you have a great responsibility, and God has put that responsibility in your hands. Discharge it with joy. Some people don't have a great capacity. Some know in your own heart, if God should trust me with a great deal of money, I'm not sure I would be faithful with it as I am with what I have now. You should never pray for more than you can be faithful for. And God is always faithful. And you know what he likes to do? He likes to grow up his stewards. The Bible says if we're faithful over a few things, he will make us ruler over many. So as we prove our stewardship at one level, we can graduate to the next. I want to quit this discussion with a story by Eugene Peterson in Run with the Horses. He writes about seeing a family of birds teaching the young to fly. Three young swallows were perched on a dead branch that stretched out over a lake. And the one adult swallow got alongside the chicks and started shoving them out toward the end of the branch. Pushing, pushing, pushing. And at the end, one of the birds fell off. Somewhere between the branch and the water, 4 feet below, the wings started working and the fledgling was off on his own. And then the second one was at the end of the branch. And the third was not to be bullied. At the last possible moment, his grip on the branch loosened just enough so that he swung downward, then tightened again, bulldog tenacious. And the parent bird was without any sentiment. He pecked at the desperately clinging talons until it was more painful for the poor chick to hang on than risk the insecurities of flying. The grip was released, and the inexperienced wings began pumping. And the mature swallow knew what the chick did not, that it would fly, that there was no danger in making it do what it was perfectly designed to do. Birds have feet, and birds can walk. Birds have talons, and they can grasp a branch securely. They can walk and they can cling, but flying is their characteristic action. And not until they fly are they living at their best, gracefully and beautifully. And giving is what we do best. It is the air into which we were born. It is the action that was designed into us before our very birth. Some of us try desperately to hold on to ourselves, to live for ourselves, and we look so bedraggled and pathetic doing it, hanging on to the dead branch of a bank account for dear life, afraid to risk ourselves on the untried wings of giving. We don't think we can live generously because we've never tried. But the sooner we start, the better, for we are going to have to give up our lives finally, and the longer we wait, the less time we have for the soaring and the swooping life of grace. And I tell you that when a person knows what it's like to be at the end of the branch and let go, and into the gracious arms of the Lord who helps us and supports us and provides for us because we've learned how to give even beyond that which makes sense to us, then we've really learned what life is all about. How many of you know that the great gift was God giving his gift to us? How do we know how to give? For God so loved the world that he gave his only begotten Son. And because he has shown us. Now let me ask you a question. Was that an easy gift? No, it was the most costly gift he could have given. Was it sacrificial? Absolutely. Was there anything that he left ungiven when he gave his Son? No, he gave us it all. And he is our standard. Because he has given to us, we have been enriched. Now, what shall we do? Let us prove in our own stewardship that we have learned God's basic lesson, that whatever you give, God multiplies it back to you in ways you cannot even imagine. And the book of Proverbs teaches this wonderful lesson.
7: And I want to tell you something. I am a testimony to that fact. I learned this lesson early on in my Christian life and began to practice it, and have been doing so every time, ever since we got married. We've never walked away from that. We've asked God to help us grow in our ability to do it. And we are testimonies to the fact that God never allows his children to outgive him. He is always ahead of us, making a way and showing us the joy of being gracious and generous in that which he's entrusted to us. By the way, friends, we don't own any of this. We're just stewards. We manage this for the Lord. And when he sees we're good managers, he gives us more to manage. And that's just the way it works. And I hope you've discovered that. When we get together next time, we're going to talk about powering up your future. Proverbs for planning. Another interesting subject in the book of Proverbs. We hope you'll join us next time right here on this good station. I'm David Jeremiah. Thanks for listening.
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6: What is the actual answer to rich and poor? 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No God, there's no family, there is no human nature. So you act like there's no such thing as greed, covetousness. That's crazy, because that does exist. That's part of the reason our country has done so well, is that we believed that you can't trust human beings. 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
8: Near the end of the Revolutionary War, George Washington received a letter from one of his own officers. Colonel Louis Nicola suggested that America might be better served by a monarchy, with Washington himself as king. Washington firmly rejected the idea. He had spent years leading Americans in a fight for independence from a monarchy. He would not see that victory end with America creating a king of its own. He understood that the cause of the revolution was greater than any one man. His example reminds us that power can be offered, earned, or taken. But character determines whether we use it for ourselves or remain faithful to something greater.
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No matter how many times you read about it, the death of the Lord Jesus is the most compelling true story in all of history. Welcome to Through the Bible, where we sit a little longer at the foot of the cross. As we study God's Word with Dr. J. Vernon McGee, we're going to look at the events that happened immediately after Jesus died. So grab your Bible and turn to Matthew 27, where we're going to look at Jesus' great commission, his final words on earth to his followers. It's an exciting call, and it's really the heart of Through the Bible's mission. We take Jesus' commands to teach others seriously, and taking his word to every corner of the globe is our vision and passion too. You can join us in that step of obedience every time you pray and financially support this teaching ministry. Did you realize that? This work is definitely a partnership. And you know, every time we begin a new 5-year journey through the Bible, we always welcome new passengers aboard, even new generations we've been on for so long. And I thought of that when I read this letter from Denise in Rochester, New Hampshire. Listen to this. Having listened to you for the better part of my life, I turned 70 last year, and I felt it was time to express my deep gratitude for your ministry. I cannot begin to convey how blessed I am for the insights and understanding I have gained through your teachings. My most significant blessing came last year when my daughter, who homeschools her 3 children, asked me to teach her oldest, who is 14, about biblical history. God led me to utilize your program, and I'm thrilled to share that my grandson, who's high-functioning autistic, has found encouragement in Dr. McGee's voice and simple explanations of the Bible. This has inspired him to seek Christ and listen on his own. I've been enjoying your teachings without contributing, but I feel compelled.

0: compelled to change that. God has blessed me, and I'm now able to give monthly and have ordered some Bible bus passes to share with others. I also have a desire to start a small group study, and I would appreciate your prayers as I seek to build His kingdom through this endeavor. Thank you for continuing Dr. McGee's ministry. It provides generational wisdom and blessings that resonate deeply with many, including myself. I pray for your ministry daily and look forward to seeing how God continues to work through you. Well, thank you, Denise. Thank you so much for your faithful listening and now supporting both through prayer and financial support of the ministry. We never tire of hearing about generations of families that listen together. Let's pray. Father, thank you for the marching orders to take your word to the ends of the earth. And Lord, as we spread the seed of your word, let it fall on good soil. We pray that those who hear will turn to you as Savior. In Jesus' name, amen. Open to Matthew 27 as we go through the Bible with Dr. J. Vernon McGee.
1: Now, friends, as we come today to our study, we finished verse 50 last time, and we're right in the midst of the first part of our gospel, which is the death of Christ. Christ died for our sins according to the Scriptures. And we find here in verse 50, Jesus, when he'd cried again with a loud voice, yielded up the ghost. They crucified him. Verse 35, and they crucified him. That's all it's told. No details at all. Just these things that surrounded the crucifixion. The Spirit of God put the blanket of silence upon that cross that you and I might not look upon it to satisfy our curiosity, but he died there for your sins and mine. Now we are told in verse 51, behold, the veil of the temple was rent in twain from the top to the bottom, and the earth did quake and the rocks rent. At the death of Christ, several very notable things took place, and one was there was an earthquake. The other is that in the temple, the veil was rent, not from the bottom to the top. Man didn't do it, but from the top to the bottom. And that veil speaks of his flesh, and when his flesh was rent upon the cross, and he paid the penalty for your sin and my sin in his own body on the tree, then the way to God was opened wide, so that you don't have to have a priest to go in for you. You don't have to have a preacher to go in for you. You don't have to have someone else to go in for you. You can go directly to the throne of God as a sinner through Christ. And let's emphasize that. You only come to God through the Lord Jesus Christ. The only way to Him is through Christ. And that was because He was rent. He died upon the cross when He gave up the ghost. Your sins and mine were paid. We come to God through Him. There is one mediator between God and man, the man Christ Jesus. Now, verse 52, and the graves were open. Many bodies of the saints which slept arose, came out of the graves after His resurrection and went into the holy city and appeared unto many. Now, this is the part that we wish that more had been told us. I can't go into a great deal of detail here at all, other than to say we believe that it happened this way, and these were part of that great company that went to heaven when He led captivity captive at His ascension. Now, the important thing for us to note here is that this earthquake was an intelligent earthquake. It was not just haphazard. The graves were opened by it, and many bodies of the saints which slept arose, just certain ones. I'd like to make this point here. There is a very excellent treatment of this by Bishop Nicholson in his little book entitled The Six Miracles of Calvary. Many times at Easter, or Good Friday, I should say, why, we have had the seven last words. Well, we had those for, I guess, 15 years straight, that we decided we'd switch and take the six miracles of Calvary, use Bishop Nicholson's little book. And it was proved a rich blessing to many. I would say that if you're interested in that, go to your gospel bookstore. It's a rich little book, not only for this miracle, but there's six miracles of Calvary. you'll notice they appeared unto many that were witnesses to it. Now when the centurion and they that were with him watching Jesus saw the earthquake and those things that were done, they feared greatly, saying, truly this was the Son of God. And Luke said he went and stood beneath that cross. That centurion maybe didn't know a great deal, but he did know enough to take his place beneath the cross of Christ. And that's all that God ever asks any sinner to do, is just to take his place beneath the cross of Christ. He'd never read Hodge's theology or Strong's theology, and he had never read any of Augustine's City of God, and he hadn't even had any of my books, by the way. But he knew enough to take his place beneath the cross. I believe the centurion was a saved man. He witnessed these things, and these are the things that confirmed to him that this was the Son of God, and he took his place there. Verse 55, and many women were there, beholding afar off, which followed Jesus from Galilee, ministering unto him, among which was Mary Magdalene, and Mary the mother of James and Joseph, and the mother of Zebedee's children. When the even was come, there came a rich man of Arimathea named Joseph, who also himself was Jesus' disciple. And I'd never know he was a disciple until this event. But you see, when the very thing that caused the apostles to be scattered seems to have drawn in others that up to this time had what you would call secret disciples. But now he steps out in the open and he declares his faith. He was Jesus' disciple. And he went to Pilate on that basis and he begged the body of Jesus. Then Pilate commanded the body to be delivered. This man and also Nicodemus, who came to him by night, and John will tell us about that, he came bringing 100-pound weight of ointment to put on the body of Jesus. And these two men, Joseph of Arimathea and Nicodemus, who apparently had been in the background and what we'd probably call secret disciples, they now come out in the open. At least they were the undertakers that handled the body of Jesus. And we'll see later just exactly what they did. And these two men became believers. Verse 59, and when Joseph had taken the body, he wrapped it in a clean linen cloth, laid it in his own new tomb, which he had hewn out in the rock, and he rolled a great stone to the door of the sepulchre and departed. Now, near Golgotha, there is a tomb, and they point it out as being the one in which he was buried. They call it the Garden Tomb. I don't know whether he was there or not. I sometimes wonder. I, frankly, would have my doubts. The important thing is not to be able to locate the tomb. I saw a woman go in there and get right into the place where bodies were placed and get right down on her all fours and kiss the floor of that tomb. I saw no value in that at all. That's no good. May not even be the right tomb to begin with. There were many sepulchres in that area, and it could have been any one of them. I'm sure it's in that area. This one's as good as any, but try to pin these things down and make them holy and sacred spots is not his intention. It wasn't to make a sacred spot there, but it was take that gospel from Jerusalem, the fact that he died for the sins of the world, and take it to the world. That is the important thing, not to be able to locate the sepulchre. Now, verse 61, there was Mary Magdalene and the other Mary sitting over against the sepulchre. Now, the next day that followed the day of the preparation, the chief priests and Pharisees came together unto Pilate, saying, Sir, we remember that that deceiver said, while he was yet alive, after 3 days I'll rise again. Command, therefore, that the sepulchre be made sure until the third day, lest his disciples come by night and steal him away and say unto the people, he's risen from the dead. So the last error shall be worse than the first. Pilate said unto them, ye have a watch. Go your way, make it as sure as ye can. So they went and made the sepulchre sure, sealing the stone and setting a watch. Now, the zeal of the enemy actually gives a confirmation of his resurrection. If they had gone off and left that tomb there, then the argument they gave that the disciples stole the body away might be plausible. But my friend, when you got a Roman guard around it, and when the tomb is sealed and they're there watching it, you may just write it down that the thing that is happening is not going to take place that was stated later, that they stole his body away. They made this sepulcher sure. My, how the enemy went to all this trouble, and yet it gave a confirmation of his resurrection. Then another thing that's quite interesting is that apparently when he had told his disciples he would rise again the third day, they had just told everybody about it. And apparently these rulers got word of it, maybe at the last minute or at the time of the crucifixion. And as soon as they can get another audience with Pilate, they said, look, let's make sure, because he made this statement, and we want to make sure he doesn't come out of the grave. They didn't expect him to come out, and very frankly, the apostles never expected him to come out of that grave. All four Gospels, when you look at them, you discover that, and I think we'll get a little confirmation of it here. Now, we come to chapter 28, and the chapter 28 is the resurrection of Jesus and the giving of the Great Commission. These are the two great incidents recorded here. Now we've had the death of Christ. Now we have the other pillar on which the gospel rests. The arch of the gospel rests upon two great pillars. First, the death of Christ, and then the resurrection of the Lord Jesus. And the gospel rests upon it. Listen to Paul as he states the gospel in 1 Corinthians 15:3. For I delivered unto you first of all that which I also received, how that Christ died for our sins according to the Scriptures, and that he was buried, and that he rose again the third day according to the Scriptures. Now we've had the death and burial, and in chapter 28 we have the resurrection of the Lord Jesus Christ. Both facts are essential to saving faith. He was delivered for our offenses. He was raised for our justification. He was made sin for us, that we might be made the righteousness of God in him. The unique fact of the gospel, of course, is the resurrection. All other religious leaders have died. None of them died for their followers, but he did. And the other religious leaders, none of them have even made a claim they came back from the dead. The one thing that makes Christianity unique today, well, take the founders. Where are the founders of the other religions? They're dead. And where is the Lord Jesus? Well, he's alive at God's right hand at this very moment. I do not think any gospel writer gives all the details concerning the resurrection any more than they do of the crucifixion of Christ. They merely state the fact. And you have here these different records, and I know that there's been attempts made to try to say there's a contradiction in them. Actually, there's not. The Scofield Reference Bible has a very fine note on this. The old Scofield Bible, it was on page 1043. And if you don't have a Scofield Bible, you ought to have one, and you ought to look up that note. It's a very important one, by the way, to read and see the order of resurrection. I do not intend to go into that here at all, but I'll take up the record of each gospel when we come to them. Now, will you notice chapter 28, verse 1, in the end of the Sabbath, as it began to dawn toward the first day of the week, came Mary Magdalene and the other Mary to see the sepulcher. And behold, there was a great earthquake. You see, they brought out ointment also to anoint his body. And behold, there was a great earthquake, for the angel of the Lord descended from heaven and came and rolled back the stone from the door and sat upon it. Now, why was it necessary to roll back the stone? To let him out? No, he was gone when the stone was rolled back. He was out of there. The stone was rolled not to let him out, but to let them in. His countenance was like lightning, his raiment white as snow, and for fear of him the keepers did shake, became as dead men. That guard there, they were very happy to leave after this. Verse 5, and the angel answered and said unto the women, Fear not ye, for I know that ye seek Jesus, which was crucified. He is not here, for he is risen, as he said. And these are steps that every individual should take before he witnesses. First, he is not here, he's risen, as he said. There must be a conviction of that. Come see the place where the Lord lay. Have it settled in your own mind that Jesus died and rose again from the dead. And then we're to go and we're to tell. Verse 7, and go quickly and tell his disciples that he's risen from the dead. And behold, he goeth before you into Galilee. There shall ye see him. Lo, I've told you. Now they departed quickly from the sepulcher with fear and great joy, did run to bring his disciples word. And as they went to tell his disciples, behold, Jesus met them, saying, All hail, and they came and held him by the feet and worshipped him. Now we'll find out later that Mary was forbidden to touch his feet. Why the difference here? We'll see that when we get to it, and I'll have to hold it until then. Then said Jesus unto them, Be not afraid. Go tell my brethren that they go into Galilee, and there shall they see me. Now when they were going, behold, some of the watch came into the city and showed unto the chief priests all the things that were done. These men, these soldiers that were on guard duty, they went in and reported. They didn't know when he left. All they knew was that the stone was rolled away. It frightened them to death. And that this angel had appeared to the women. I don't think the soldiers saw it at all. But the soldiers took a look in, and they said he wasn't there. He was gone. Now, what are they going to say? And when they were assembled with the elders and had taken counsel, they gave large money unto the soldiers, saying, Say ye, his disciples came by night and stole him away while we slept. That, may I say, is not a very plausible thing. Can you imagine a soldier today, for that matter, or a soldier in that day, especially a Roman soldier? He's told that he's to guard a certain place, and he's to be sure nothing happens there. No one comes. Now, suppose that what he's supposed to guard, that someone does come and takes away the thing that he was to guard, and suppose his explanation is, I went to sleep. What do you think would happen to him? That soldier would be executed, as you well know. I can't imagine this story even ever becoming plausible, and yet it's used by the enemy, of course. Verse 14, and if this come to the governor's ears, we will persuade him and secure you. If this word would get out that that's what you did, well, the governor would have you for a firing squad. But we'll take care of that now. So they took the money and did as they were taught. And this saying is commonly reported among the Jews until this day. That is the story that was told, of course, by the enemy. Notice verse 16. We have now the Great Commission that is given. We have actually two extreme viewpoints of this so-called Great Commission. And very frankly, I think both of them are rather extreme. The Great Commission in Matthew, it's a source of controversy. One extreme group, they feel that the so-called Great Commission contains the only command for the church. This is it. And they just hang on to it. Others feel that it has no meaning for this day and it should be excluded from the church program. Now, both of these are extreme views, and both, to me, seem to be in error. We've endeavored to show that Matthew has direct application for us. And I think the Great Commission has an application for us today. And this doesn't mean that it'll not find a final and fuller meaning in the future. I think it will. But it's obvious that Matthew did not give the total record of the resurrection, and neither did he give us the total commission. Now, the commission in Matthew should be considered with the other Gospels, and especially with Acts 1:8, as well as with the other three Gospels. All of these give a full-orb command for the present day as well as the future. And I think that it all should be put together, given as a composite. These shall be witness unto me, beginning in Jerusalem and Judea and Samaria, and then unto the very ends of the earth. You shall be witnesses unto me, and you're to be endued with power from on high. Now, with that in mind, this is part of it. Then the 11 disciples went away into Galilee, into a mountain where Jesus had appointed them. And when they saw him, they worshiped him, but some doubted. That is the way it's been for 1,900 years. Some believe, some doubt. And right now, I'm sure there are people listening to me in both categories, but I rejoice that I believe most of them are in the category of those who believe. Now, and Jesus came and spake unto them, saying, all power is given unto me in heaven and in earth. He's speaking as the king. Go ye therefore and teach all nations. Now, I think this will have a real application in the great tribulation period. I'm sure it will even in the millennium. But friends, it has an application for us today. Go ye therefore and teach all nations, baptizing them in the name of the Father and of the Son and of the Holy Spirit. This is triune baptism, you see. Teaching them to observe all things whatsoever I've commanded you, and lo, I'm with you always, even unto the end of the age, not the world. He says, I'll be with you. Now, I can't see anything that's wrong with this for today. Now, the Great Commission is not really, to me, the important thing right here. It's the great omission. There is an omission here. What is it that we don't have here? Well, I could almost wish and say, well, you read it over again. We'll talk about it next time. But we're going back to Exodus next time. So let me just say this. What is it that is omitted here? There's no ascension here. You know why? Because the kingdom is here upon the earth. And Matthew leaves the king upon the earth because this is where the king is to be. Now, he takes his own out of the world to be with himself. And the ascension is essential for that. Now, will you notice in closing, he was born a king. He lived as a king. He died a king. He rose again a king. And friends, he's coming again to this earth as King of Kings and Lord of Lords. I hope you bow to him today. May God richly bless you, my beloved.
0: Well, I certainly appreciate the reminder that the Lord promises to be with us right on through the end of the age. And it's only in his power that the Great Commission can be carried out. He commands us all to take his word to the ends of the earth. And that's what you can do in partnership with Through the Bible. We all know that ministry begins, continues, and succeeds only through prayer. 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Well, we're on the move as we travel back to the Old Testament to a book Dr. McGee nicknamed The Great Redemption Story. I'm Steve Schwetz, and I'll save a seat just for you.

0: 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Is this your story too?
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3: We're talking about the issue of a surrogate mom who was directed contractually to have an abortion by the biological parents because the child had a birth defect that would require a bunch of surgeries when he gets out, may or may not survive, might live to be perfectly fine. 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She said no. 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The procedure will be done on her. 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
9: 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People without the Lord don't need TLC to get their lives in order. No, we are beyond repair. That is the accurate description of each of us apart from salvation in Christ. And it's against that backdrop that John MacArthur returns to his study called Our Great Salvation. Follow along now as John helps you appreciate your inheritance in Christ like never before.
7: 1 Peter chapter 1, verses 3 through 5. Let me read them to you. Blessed be the God and Father of our Lord Jesus Christ, who according to his great mercy has caused us to be born again to a living hope through the resurrection of Jesus Christ from the dead, to obtain an inheritance which is imperishable and undefiled and will not fade away, reserved in heaven for you. This marvelous promise is protected by the power of God through faith for a salvation ready to be revealed in the last time. Now, there is a great statement, a sweeping statement by the Apostle Peter with regard to the wonder of salvation. The key word in this portion of Scripture is in verse 4. It is the word inheritance. The inheritance is defined in verse 5 as a salvation ready to be revealed. The section then calls us to bless God for our eternal salvation. And that is at the heart of worship. Blessing God, adoring God for our eternal inheritance. That's really why we come together. That's why we worship. We are praising and thanking God for our eternal salvation. Now, beloved, in the Church of Jesus Christ, this should continually be our ringing theme. And I have to confess to you that it appalls me as I look at my own heart and the hearts of God's people to see how indifferent we are about this reality of salvation, how sort of ho-hum it can become. And do you realize that you will spend all eternity, forever and ever and unending, and the occupation of all of that eternity will be to praise God for your eternal salvation? You will do it, and the angels will do it on behalf of what God has done for you. All the redeemed of all the ages, forever and ever and ever and ever, will exalt and rejoice and be glad and praise the living God for the glories and wonders of salvation that will occupy you forever and ever and ever. You will never grow weary of it. Your rejoicing will never be diminished. And yet here on earth, when we think about it, it's a yawn because we're so familiar with it. What commentary on the fallenness of our souls, is it not? What a commentary on our sinfulness, that we would even need to be exhorted to glorify God for our salvation. That we would need to be instructed to bless God for an eternal inheritance. It speaks to us of the ugliness of our fallen condition. That is not the occupation of our heart incessantly. How is it that we can get to the place where we take that for granted? How is it that we can come to the place where we no longer occupy ourselves in ongoing and constant praise to God for redeeming us like we once did in the first hours after our conversion? How can we grow stale on something that we'll do forever and never grow stale of doing in a perfected state? The answer is it's because we're still in an imperfect state. And it's our fallenness that makes us treat this surpassing reality with apathy, indifference. So may it be that Peter somehow calls us to a little bit of a taste of what we're going to spend forever doing, blessing God for his eternal salvation, given to us, his children, as an inheritance. Now, as we think about worshiping God for our eternal inheritance, Peter outlines for us in this doxology the elements of that inheritance which elicit praise. First, the source of our inheritance, the motive of our inheritance, the means of our inheritance, the nature of our inheritance, and the security of our inheritance. Each of these and all of these collectively should draw praise from our hearts. The source of our inheritance is none other than the true God, the God who is revealed in his Son, the Lord Jesus Christ. He is the source. What was the motive? Why did he do it? Second thing I want you to see is that motive. And it tells us in verse 3, blessed be the God and Father of our Lord Jesus Christ, who according to his great mercy has caused us to be born again and so forth, and to obtain an inheritance and a salvation ready to be revealed in the last time. It was mercy that did it. It came out of the heart of God because God has an attribute called mercy. Titus 3:5 says basically the very same thing, that it was by his mercy that he redeemed us, that he washed us, that he regenerated us. Ephesians 2 says the same thing. God, who is rich in mercy, even when we were dead in trespasses and sins, came after us to save us. And we can be thankful that the eternal God has as an attribute mercy. What is mercy? Well, mercy is a word that makes reference to a person's condition, a person's miserable, pitiful condition. It focuses on the condition of an individual. That is why, for example, in Mark 10, you have a person coming to Jesus and saying, out of misery, physical misery, Lord, have what? Mercy on me. Because mercy was a reflection of a miserable, wretched, pitiable condition. And that is precisely the condition of sinners. We need mercy. We need someone to show compassion toward our pitiful, desperate, wretched, miserable condition as sinners. The gospel is all about mercy. The very fact that we're alive is mercy on our pitiful condition. And then for those who know and love him, his mercies are new every morning. God's mercy, he gives to whomever he will. Romans 9, he said, I will have mercy on whom I will have mercy. Out of his compassion, he has chosen to be merciful to you and to me and to grant us eternal salvation. He is the source, and he did it out of his mercy, not out of anything that we did or deserved. Is it any wonder that Paul in 2 Corinthians 1:3 calls God the Father of mercies? And this great saving mercy of God is free. It is abundant. It is eternal. The mercy of the Lord is from everlasting to everlasting. It is his mercy that caused him to give you an inheritance. Can you be thankful to him? Can you be thankful enough to so live as to bring glory to his blessed dear name? The greatness of that mercy is seen in the difference between what we were and what we become in Christ. The source of our eternal inheritance is God, and the motive is mercy. What is the means? The third point. How do we appropriate this? You say God is the source and mercy is the motive. How do we receive it? How do we appropriate it? How do we make it ours? How does that mercy touch us? It says, according to his great mercy, verse 3, he has caused us to be born again. Mercy had to have a means to effect what it longed to accomplish. Mercy had to have a means to dispel wretchedness. Mercy had to have a means to eliminate misery. And the means that mercy chose was new birth. And so God, because of his mercy, caused us to be born again. To change our condition, he had to give us a brand new birth. Because we were born in sin, we were born dead in sin, we were born dead in trespasses and sins. We had no life in us. We were alienated from the life of God. That condition of misery could not simply be touched up. We had to be begotten again, born all over again. And so he caused us to be born again. The prophet Jeremiah said, the leopard cannot change his spots, and the Ethiopian cannot change his skin, and neither can you do good who are accustomed to doing evil. So there has to be a change in your nature, and that's why the Bible says if you're in Christ, you're a new creation. You become heirs of God by birth. New birth. Spiritual birth. You're an heir already, by the way, even before you were a Christian. You're heirs of wrath. Ephesians 2:3, heirs of eternal flames. That's an inheritance, all right, and that's an eternal inheritance. And that's also an inescapable eternal inheritance. But that's not a desirable one. When you come to Christ and put your faith in Him, there's a total transformation. There's a new birth, a supernatural new birth. There's new life that replaces the old life. There's a new nature. There's a new love. There's a new compulsion, a new desire. God recreates, regenerates, gives rebirth. It's a marvelous truth. In verse 23 of the same chapter, Peter writes, "For you have been born again, not of seed which is perishable," not like human birth, not like human birth that has death built in, "but you're born again of seed which is imperishable, that is through the living and abiding Word of God." And verse 25 says, "The Word was preached to you." By God's grace, the Word was preached. You heard the Word. God activated faith in your life. You believed, and you were born again by an imperishable seed which will never die. That's the new birth. You have new life. The discussion of this comes so clear to us in John chapter 3. Would you turn to it for a moment? When Jesus encounters Nicodemus, a ruler of the Jews, a man of the Pharisees, highly esteemed member of the Sanhedrin, respected rabbi, leading scholar, Pharisaical legalist who had no doubt externalized religion and was living by an outward code. He had come about as far as you could in a Judaistic system. He had come as far as you could in a religious orientation. He was a very religious man, eminently prominent as a teacher of that religion, mature, able to dispense its truths and its traditions to others. And he comes to Jesus. And Jesus says to him in verse 3, "Unless one is born again, he can't see the kingdom of God." You know what he said to Nicodemus? "Nicodemus, as far as you've come, as old as you are, as much as you know, you got to start all over again." And I'm sure in the mind of Nicodemus, the thought was there something like this: "Well, I know so much, and I've experienced so much, and I'm so deeply entrenched in religion, and my comprehension is so far-reaching, and yet there's something missing. I wonder what he will tell me to add to my life." And Jesus, in effect, says, "Don't add anything. Dump it all and start all over again." Incredible. Shed it all. Get rid of it. In fact, Jesus said that prostitutes who were irreligious and immoral were closer to the kingdom than Pharisees. Amazing. Prostitutes didn't have any religion to shed. Nicodemus did. He was in a group that believed you were saved by works. That's a curse. And Jesus was saying to him, in effect, start all over again. Be born all over again. That's what God wants to do in the life of the sinner when he places his mercy upon that sinner. That's what salvation is. It's new birth. And you get a new nature and a new heart and a new spirit and a new love and a new power that results in a new walk and a new obedience. That's what it is. But how? How did Nicodemus hear that you were to receive that? How does that new birth take place? Well, the whole emphasis of the gospel record obviously was not given in its complete fullness to Nicodemus. But enough was said. Look at verse 14. Jesus, drawing from Numbers 21, uses an illustration that Nicodemus would have known very well. As Moses lifted up the serpent in the wilderness, even so must the Son of Man be lifted up, that whoever believes may in him have eternal life. For God so loved the world that he gave his only begotten Son, that whoever believes in him should not perish but have eternal life. He said, Nicodemus, here's how you receive this new birth. You look to the Son of God who is lifted up, and you believe in him. And by believing in him, the new birth occurs. And he used an illustration that Nicodemus would understand. It's just like happened in the wilderness in Numbers 21. Do you remember that because of the rebellion and because of the godlessness, the unfaithfulness of the Israelites, God sent snakes to bite them, poisonous snakes? The poisonous snakes were biting them. And do you remember that in verse 7 of Numbers 21, they began to cry out, "We have sinned, we have sinned, we have sinned," in great shame. They acknowledged that this was the judgment of God, justified judgment on their sin. And then God said, "All right, put up a pole with a serpent on the pole and tell those people that if they look at that serpent, they'll be healed." Looking at that serpent acknowledged their sin, and it acknowledged the desperation of their condition, and it acknowledged that God had provided a means to deliver them from the snakes. It was a turning from sin and acknowledging that God had lifted up a means of deliverance. And Jesus is saying to Nicodemus, if you want new birth, turn from your sin and your heart saying, "We have sinned, we have sinned, we have sinned," and look to the means which God has lifted up to bring you deliverance. This time, not a wooden pole, not any kind of a pole, but a cross. And not a snake, but the Son of God. It was a turning from sin to see the Savior. And the deliverance was not a physical deliverance from snakes, but a spiritual deliverance from the snake, Satan, the serpent. Nicodemus had to acknowledge that the religion which made up his life was nothing but a snake bite from which he needed healing. How does one come to know the new birth? By looking at the Son of God lifted up on a cross and believing in him. And so Jesus cut at the very core of Nicodemus' self-righteousness and said, in effect, what we need to hear, that we are begotten again through faith in Christ. That's the new birth. Now let's go back to 1 Peter. Peter says that the means by which we receive the mercy of God, which gives us the eternal inheritance, is the new birth. And the new birth becomes ours through faith in Christ. He says that. We are born again to a living hope through the resurrection of Jesus Christ from the dead. I wish, beloved, we had the time to go into the new birth in more detail. The Bible has so much to say about it. In John 1:13, it says, "It is the will of God, not of the will of man." The new birth comes by the will and power of God. As we saw in John 3, it is the work of the Holy Spirit. We are born of the Spirit. It is also the work of the Word, the washing of regeneration by the Word. It changes the new man by giving him a new nature. It makes him a whole new creation. James says we become the first fruits among his creatures, a new creation. The new birth is irreversible. The new birth is eternally, gloriously triumphant, unchanging. That is that which God wants to do in the life of one on whom he places his compassionate mercy. Stephen Charnock, writing in that great classic on the existence and attributes of God, said, "Regeneration is a universal change of the whole man. It is as large in renewing us as sin was in defacing us." Regeneration.
9: That's Encouraging Truth today on Grace to You with a Bible teaching of John MacArthur. John's current series is titled Our Great Salvation. Now, in John's lesson today, he covered what's known as the Ordo Salutis, the order of salvation. And the first step the sinner takes is this, to look at Christ lifted up on the cross. Now, you might be wondering about that. Since we can't physically see Christ, how exactly do we look at him lifted up? Here's how John answered that question.
10: Well, it's the contemplation of his crucifixion. I mean, we all have some mental images. Crosses are everywhere in an unimaginable array of forms. That's not what we're talking about here. And we're not talking about a crucifix. We're not talking about a statue of Jesus hanging on a cross in a Catholic church. When I talk about looking at Christ lifted up on the cross, I mean perceiving the crucifixion for what it really was, not the physicality of it. You got to get past the nails and the blood. Those are dramatic realities, of course. But to understand the cross, you have to get past the cross itself, past the nails, past the spear, past the crown of thorns, and all the things going on around our Lord, to the reality of what was being accomplished on the cross. That's what it means to look to the cross to see Christ. That's just an incredible blessing. When your spiritual life flourishes and grows, one of the things that will occur, and it's at the top of the list, is you will love Christ more. You will desire to commune with him more. And because you see the glory of Christ continually unfolding on the pages of Scripture, your vision will become consistently more clear. So that's what we're talking about. We're talking about a perception of Christ in my mind and my heart that sees him for what he is and what he did on the cross.
9: That's right, friend. And to help answer even more questions about Christ's work on behalf of sinners, I'd encourage you to get a copy of John's classic book, The Gospel According to Jesus. 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
13: 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The three Hebrews reminded the king that God is able to deliver them in the face of his threats, but if not, they will never comply with his command to commit idolatry. These godly men express a sweet submission to God born of a burning love for God and His glory. Their statement expresses a bold belief in God's ability to do anything, but their belief is not presumption. They understand, on the one hand, God is able to do exceedingly, abundantly, above all that they can ask or think. But on the other hand, they understand their deliverance may not be His perfect will.
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11: 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Be grateful for it. 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But that's why growing up in the right kind of home is so wonderful. 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The best and most consistent reproofs many of us ever got came from faithful moms and dads who corrected us when they saw us doing wrong. And sometimes spanked us and didn't let us get away with being ugly or impudent or deceitful or brutal in our behavior. Let me show you how the tongue can, on the other hand, become a deadly thing. Look at the next book to the right, Psalm number 57. David is writing this as he's fleeing from Saul, which went on for

0: 12 years or so. Imagine that. Now, stay with me. We got a point I want to make here. Like all good preachers, it takes me a while to make the point. So stay with me there. And look at 57:4. My soul is among lions. I must lie among those who breathe forth fire, even the sons of men whose teeth are spears and arrows, and their tongue a sharp sword. Sword thrusts, shoved in, twists, shoved in, twisted. That's abusive. That's assaulting people with our tongues. David had been the target of that. Look at 64, Psalm 64. Hear my voice, O God, in my complaint. Preserve my life from dread of the enemy. Hide me from the secret counsel of evildoers, from the tumult of those who do iniquity. Look at their description. Who have sharpened their tongue like a sword, and they aimed bitter speech as their arrow to shoot from concealment at the blameless. This hurts maybe most of all, to be attacked in secret. Behind the scenes, things are said against us, and we not only do we not know, we don't even realize the impact that it's having on people who once believed in us. But the sword thrusts are going on. That's a wrong kind of use of the tongue. Look at Proverbs 12, one more book to the right. Proverbs 12, verse 18. There is one who speaks rashly like the thrusts of a sword, but the tongue of the wise brings healing. There's the difference. Good reproof brings healing. Initially it hurts, ultimately it heals. How good it is when we have friends close enough to us to put their arms around us and warn or correct or point out an area that is getting out of control or out of line. I can't let you leave Proverbs without another quick glance. 15:4, a soothing tongue is a tree of life, but perversion in it crushes the spirit. Crushes the spirit. There's another proverb, like apples of gold in settings of silver, so is a wise reprover upon an obedient ear. Proverbs 25:11-12. Now, back to Job, my point. Bildad blamed Job because he saw Job as sinful. And what he was going through was the consequences of wrong. Job realized there was no sin he hadn't confessed. So he saw what he was going through as a mystery. And when you add the silence of God and the distance from God that he felt, it became unbearable, which explains his, at times, losing control. And those men would not cut him any slack. It's all a matter of perspective. If they had only realized that much of the will of God is mysterious. If only they could have imagined, there's got to be something that we don't grasp. Job's life lines up. This is not logical. There's something unusual happening here. God's up to something great, and we must comfort our friend as he goes through this great trial for whatever reason God has. And just admit they didn't know why. You know, just to be there, just to understand, just show grace. Cynthia and I arrived at a wedding yesterday here at the church. We were almost late and had a minute or two to get inside. On our way over, my coat had fallen from the back seat to the floorboard. And we parked back here, back parking lot, and I got a little close to the curb, and so I'm standing on the curb getting in the back of the car to get my coat, and I'm in a hurry because I don't want to be late, and so I grab the coat and boom, I stand up, and I hit my head right. You want to see that right there? There's a knot about that big right there on my head, and I tend to be a little dramatic at times. There's nobody around, and my dear wife is standing there, and I really did. I thought, man, this brought blood. I'm convinced, and I close the door, and she walks over, and she was so gracious. She was just so, you know, it was wonderful. She didn't do this. You coming? She didn't do that. She walked over, and time was forgotten by her, and it was like, I don't know why this happened, but what a time for it to happen. And I care about what happened, and I want to be here. And I got to tell you, that just spoke volumes to me. We went into the wedding, and as I watched the wedding and listened to the vows and saw this sweet couple standing here, you know, they've never been married before, okay? So they don't know what's coming. And that's good. That's good. They'll never be thinner or more ignorant of life than right then. And it's innocence. It's beautiful. It's as it ought to be. And I'm sitting there. You know what? I'm thinking, as my head is pounding, I'm thinking, boy, I hope they really will have this kind of grace, because I knew what was coming today and what Bildad and Zophar and Eliphaz missed by a mile. It's just so valuable in a marriage. Some of you are no longer married because you were abused by a partner. You were mistreated. You long to have an understanding hug, and you couldn't continue as it was. Some of you are abusing in your marriage. I don't know who you are, but I know in a group this large, it's going on. And you say, oh, I've never laid a hand. No, it's not that. It's a verbal abuse. It's ugly comments. It's insults and slams to the mat and sarcasm, put down. You don't realize. I don't think Bildad sat on the edge of his bed that morning thinking, let's see, how can I possibly insult him more now than I did before? I don't think it worked like that. I don't believe that. I think it just got worse and worse as they talked, like an abuser. And that's why this is preserved for us. Whatever is written in earlier times, Romans 15:4 says, written for our learning, that we, through patience and comfort from the Scriptures, might have hope. Listen to this. Bildad lives, and Job lives, and they both may live under the same roof. Job calls it tormenting and crushing and insulting and wronging. He talks about the distance there is from God. Verse 7, I cry, violence, and I get no answer. I shout, help, and there's no justice. Heavens are brass. That great God that once talked with me has walled up my way that I cannot pass. The path is dark that once was lit. Your heart goes out to this man. He has stripped my honor from me. I was once listened to in the gate. Now I'm sitting at the trash heap as the dogs root around me for food. And the excrement of this land is all about me. This is awful. Not only is God silent, the others who were once close are now absent. They resist me. Look at the list, verse 13. My brother is far from me. My acquaintance is completely estranged. I don't have any real friends that come around. My relatives have failed. My intimate friends have forgotten me. Look at the list. Maid, servant, verse 17. Even my breath is offensive to my wife. I'm loathsome to my own brothers. Even young children despise me. And my associates abhor me. Those I love have turned against me. You, Bildad. You, Zophar. You, Eliphaz. And before you even speak, you, Elihu, I've loved you men, and you've turned against me. It's tragic. And then he pauses and says, oh, I have hope beyond all of this. In fact, so significant is my hope. Look at verse 20. 3, I love it. Oh, that my words were written. Oh, that they were inscribed in a book. Better than that, that they, with an iron stylus and lead, they were engraved in the rock forever, drilled, etched into granite, so that people through time could read. He thought his words would be forgotten. When I read that, I thought of our 16th president. On the 19th of November, 1863, he stood at Gettysburg, bloated bodies popping in the heat of the sun. It died by the scores at Gettysburg. And he stood with this simple little speech written on a piece of paper he had brought with him, written by hand. The world will little note nor long remember what I said here, but it can never forget what they did here. I thought when I read that yesterday, oh, Mr. Lincoln, we'll never forget what you said. Most of us can't remember what you did there, soldiers, but we'll never forget your speech. Job, it's going in the book. Job, it's in the book. It's along with Psalm 23 and Romans 8 and Revelation 22 and Genesis 3, Job 19, 25. I know that my Redeemer lives, and at the last he shall stand upon this earth. Even after my skin is destroyed, yet from my flesh I shall see God. I shall see him myself. My own eyes shall see him, not another. There will be a resurrection. There will be a changed world. I will come back. Oh, that my words would be remembered. And you know, when Handel writes his magnum opus, he gives this to the soprano and has her sing it. And every Christmas we hear it over again and again. Oh, my Redeemer lives. I know he lives. And I think, thank you, Lord, for preserving Job's hope for every generation through time. Let me tell you who are on the side of Job. And your God is quiet and distant and silent, and your friends may have begun to turn against you. Let me tell you, the end of the book has got a great chapter. In the end, God wins. Right rules. And the Zophars and the Bildads and the Eliphazes and the Elihus will be forgotten. His conclusion is eloquent. Be afraid of the sword for yourselves, friends. Wrath brings the punishment of the sword so that you may know there is judgment. After this burst of hope, 23 through 27, he turns to Bildad with renewed strength and he says, you need to know something. Judgment's not coming my way. It's coming yours. Two lasting lessons live on as I complete these two chapters today. The first one is about hope, and the second one is about assurance. There is nothing like hope. There is nothing like hope in the truth to clarify perspective and to keep us going. There is nothing like hope in the truth to clarify perspective and to keep us going. Some of you are having trouble going on and continuing in your lot. I assure you, your embracing the truth will give you the hope you need, even hope that you're not getting from those closest to you. The second lesson is that there is nothing like lack of assurance to haunt our steps and make us afraid. If you are without the Lord Jesus Christ, let me tell you, your steps are being haunted. And when the lights are out and your head has sunk into the pillow for another night, you hope you make it through alive. Not knowing where you would be if you died, let me tell you, that is treacherous. And the worst part, if you die without Christ, judgment is there. It is appointed unto us once to die, and after death, the judgment. To have peace, you need to know where you're going. I have a thing about giving our money while we're alive. Do your giving while you're living, then you're knowing where it's going, I often say. Be sure you're believing right when you're living, because when you die, there's no second chance to decide. It's haunting not to be sure where you're going. Billy Graham was invited several years ago to speak at the elegant Waldorf Astoria Hotel in New York City. I have a friend who was there who heard him, and he told me later that Graham had apparently had a little trouble getting there, transportation-wise, and he did finally make it, I think, a little bit late for the meeting. And when he stood up to speak, he told a true story of Albert Einstein, who was taking a train to the big city, and the ticket taker came by to gather the tickets. And when he got to the great thinker, he waited for his ticket, and he began to search for his ticket, and he could not find it. And the ticket taker noticed who he was, this brilliant physicist, and he said, "Oh, Dr. Einstein, don't worry, we trust you. You have to have a ticket, that's fine." And he left and went on, and about 20 minutes later, he was coming back through the car again, and he noticed that Einstein was on his hands and knees, still looking around for his ticket. And he said, "No, please get up," he said, "we trust you." And Einstein turned around and looked up and said, "Young man, this isn't a matter of trust, but direction. I'm searching for a ticket because I don't know where I'm going." Do you really know where you're going? Do you really know that? Is it destination guaranteed? Amazing. Bildad talked to the wrong man with a wrong motive. But he had a message for some other person, maybe you. And in that case, motive fits. There's reason to be concerned. I'd like us to bow our heads just for a few moments. Just sit quietly there in this comfortable place. No one will disturb you. You're alone with your thoughts. Job lives. People in tragic circumstances once stood at their kitchen window and thought, "You know, it may not always be great as it is right now." And they lived to see the truth of their words, just as Secretary of Defense Rumsfeld became actually transformed into a Secretary of War, though his words seemed only a theoretical prediction at first. There's nothing theoretical about life may not continue as you've known it. It just may be that hard times are right ahead, especially for you. I don't know. If I knew for sure, I'd pull you aside and warn you. If I had known in Job's place, I would have told him about chapters 1 and 2. But the mystery unfolded, and you know the rest of the story. I invite you to the Lord Jesus Christ, to the cross, where the payment was made in full for the sins of your life. And I must tell you, that is the only ticket that will guarantee your destination. That's the only way you'll know that you're on your way to heaven. Not by what you have done, but by believing in what Christ has done, your destination is assured. We often say, by faith alone, in Christ alone. This is the assurance that God has given us eternal life, and this life is in His Son. He who has the Son, S-O-N, the Son of God, has the life. He who does not have the Son does not have the life. We're grateful, our Father, for words such as we have heard. In many ways, they are warnings for us all. They are preparatory words that seem today like a distant prediction, but could very well, in a matter of hours, days, become a reality. Certainly for those without Christ, we pray today that you will bring to them the all-important question of what will I do with Jesus Christ? And turn them, our Father, in their hearts, deep within, to your Son. And bring with them, at that moment, a peace they've never known before. Until then, I pray that you would continue the restlessness and the uneasiness and the sleepless nights and the haunting reminders that death is sure and judgment is real. Now unto him who is able to guard us from stumbling and present us who know him as faultless in his own presence with exceeding great glory, to the only wise God, our Savior, be glory and majesty, dominion and power this day and forevermore. In the name of Christ, all God's people said, Amen.
1: Hope that refuses to die, even when everything around you has collapsed. That's the legacy of Job, and that's the message Chuck Swindoll has shared with us today on Insight for Living. 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Chuck titled his message, Reassuring Hope for the Assaulted and Abused. You've just heard Chuck walk us through one of the darkest seasons in the Bible. Job, assaulted, abused, abandoned. His friends came to comfort him and crushed him instead. God seemed silent. The heavens felt like brass. And yet, from the ash heap came these words, I know that my Redeemer lives. That's a man who found God when his world was on fire. And friend, you may be sitting there today in your own ash heap. Words have wounded you. Circumstances have overwhelmed you. And God feels very, very far away. Chuck's book, Finding God When the World's on Fire, was written exactly for that moment. 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
4: If you're dealing with somebody who's an addict and they will not give it up. 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It's the same as far as how they receive it. Well, my dad's uncle was like this when it came to his drinking. And he would come to a family gathering, Thanksgiving or something, and be a little bit drunk and bring his own booze and stuff. And he would say, if you don't accept my drinking, then you don't accept me. Like, you can't talk to me about this. 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
7: 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We must remind ourselves in our natural desire to be free from sickness, troubling circumstances, hateful enemies, or desperate times, to recognize and respect God's freedom to act in ways contrary to our instinct for survival. 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God is able to deliver, but he may not. 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And when that is the case, we must, like Shadrach, Meshach, and Abednego, continue to worship regardless.
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9: Near the end of the Revolutionary War, George Washington received a letter from one of his own officers. Colonel Louis Nicola suggested that America might be better served by a monarchy, with Washington himself as king. Washington firmly rejected the idea. He had spent years leading Americans in a fight for independence from a monarchy. He would not see that victory end with America creating a king of its own. He understood that the cause of the revolution was greater than any one man. His example reminds us that power can be offered, earned, or taken. But character determines whether we use it for ourselves or remain faithful to something greater.
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12: So you can have standards, you can have biblical standards, but you do it in the midst of showing an incredible depth of love. You can accept them without accepting their behavior.
13: Well, that's Dr. Jim Burns sharing about the complex dynamics that parents and their adult children often experience. And if you've got grown kids, you're going to find this conversation to be of great interest. Welcome to Focus on the Family with Jim Daly. I'm John Fuller.
11: Let me just speak to the parents directly. Are there days you're going, what am I doing? Everything I do is wrong. And just filling yourself up with guilt and trying to figure out a better pathway. I think parenting, it's not easy, but it is rewarding. And I can tell you now, with two boys in their 20s, I've really enjoyed every aspect of it. When they were little, man, watching those home videos now and laughing, them pretending to be French chefs, working with pepper, water, and mustard and mayonnaise.
13: It was delicious, I'm sure.
11: The best part was they didn't turn to Gene and I say, would you like a bite? We didn't have to do that part. But, man, it is so funny watching those videos. Up until now, we're, you know, the 20-somethings, it's full of serious questions about school and about vocation and about spouses and other things. So it's really been great, but it isn't easy. And I'm sure some of you are dealing with even greater difficulties with your adult children. It's one of the most common calls that we get here at Focus on the Family for counselors, and we welcome those calls. We want you to get in touch with us. Mm-hmm. Call us. John will give details to do that in just a minute. But that is the question. My kids aren't following the Lord. They're not walking with the Lord. What do I do? And it's almost as if the more control you want to administer, you'll probably drive them further away. And we'll talk about that today with our great guest, Jim Burns.
13: Mm-hmm. And Jim is the founder of Homeward, which is all about educating, equipping, and encouraging parents to build God-honoring families from generation to generation. He's got a book on this topic called When Your Adult Child Strays, Trading Heartache for Hope. And by the way, Jim mentioned our counseling team, and they're a phone call away, 800, the letter A, and the word family.
11: Jim, welcome back to Focus. It's so good to see you.
14: Always great to be with you. I feel like I'm in a family reunion when
11: I'm
14: here.
11: Yeah, I can feel light and lifted up.
14: Yeah, I'm a little disappointed you didn't eat the mustard pepper salt thing.
11: Well, no, I would have tried it, just a little sip.
14: Yeah.
11: But they never pressured us, which I thought was great. It's very kind of them.
14: Yeah, now I just saw Trent as a 20-something, and he's a lot taller than you and a lot bigger than you. He could have forced you at a certain time. He could today.
11: Eat this. But again, you're developing character in your sons and daughters that won't do that.
14: That's what we're trying.
11: And I'm proud to say he's never done that. But hey, let's go there. When parents think about raising toddlers or teenagers, they can expect challenges. Yeah. What I said was true. Somebody gave us great advice, Gene and I. They said, love every stage. Yeah. And we were kind of like, okay, what will that mean? Well, I think now on the back end, we get it. Yeah. And there are different challenges. Man, terrible twos are terrible. It's like, kid, do you not hear me? About the tantrums and getting their own way and all that. Then they get to teenagerhood and they want to be independent. Right. And you work through all those things, and then it happens. They go off for their vocation or for college or for whatever they're going to do. And there seems to be, in some situations, this great drift that occurs. So let's go there. Why do you say parenting adult children can actually be one of the hardest seasons compared to terrible twos and teens?
14: Right. Well, we do have to embrace that stage, but they're moving from dependence to independence very rapidly. So they get to a stage, it might be even 18, and they say, well, I'm an adult. And you're going, yeah, and I'm paying for their cell phone, and I'm paying for college, and I'm still paying for the insurance. And they're saying, but I want freedom. And at that stage, when they go into adulthood, a lot of times they don't know how to be an adult, so they're making some goofy decisions. And we don't know how to parent an adult because we got these other stages down, but now we're in a new stage. And I don't think most of us saw that coming.
11: Yeah.
14: Most of us, again, who raised kids in the church or who had kids, who were great. And all of a sudden they started violating values and they started straying from their faith and they started drifting from the family, story. And we didn't see it coming.
11: Yeah,
14: we said, that's going to be somebody else's kid, not ours.
11: Gene and I, we did foster training. John, you and Dina have done that as well. And, one of the things I was amazed at, and, we probably started this when our boys were 9 and 11, that we did foster care. But the requirement was 40 hours of parental training every year.
14: Right.
11: And I'm thinking, man, they don't do that with bio kids, they are.
14: No.
11: But I mean, we sit there and do, in-home videos and we had to check them off and we had little quizzes that we had to respond to about parenting children. Right. I thought and it was good stuff. It wasn't far afield. It was really good basic stuff about how to build in resiliency and character into your children. I thought every parent should have this, but we don't.
14: No, we weren't sent to parenting school. So you know what? We're having parenting school. This is what happens at Focus on the Family every day. It's not just you're talking about marriage, you're talking about other issues too, but it's parenting school. So when people like my wife says, I raised my kids the way Focus on the Family told me to in some ways, well, that's parenting school.
11: Yeah.
14: And that's the incredible thing about this place, but it's also the fact that we have to keep learning. And so as parents, we're going, great, they're going away. Maybe we're going into the empty nest. Some are very depressed about that. Some are thinking it's good. But now we have to learn a whole new language. We have a whole new way of doing it. And so we weren't prepared for it either.
11: You have a story in the book about a woman named Amber. I'm sure you've changed all the names.
14: Yes.
11: But what was Amber's situation?
14: Yeah. Her dad is one of my best friends.
11: Okay.
14: And a great guy. He's actually been in the office with me here at Focus talking with you. And Amber, beautiful, wonderful, had some tough things happen that they didn't know about when she was in junior high. And the way she coped with that was to do some drugs and got to become sexually promiscuous and, just a tough life and rebelled. This was the kid who was, in the junior high was, leading the Bible study type of a thing.
11: Yeah.
14: And she went from drug rehab to drug rehab. They stayed in her story. And today, I happened to have breakfast with him last week. You know, she's 40 months sober. And she's actually working for the drug rehab center. And it's not perfect. But just, you know, through that process, and I thought this was a neat thing that they did, her parents did. They gave her a necklace. And the necklace said, peace, joy, hope. Peace from your past, joy for today, and hope for the future. And I said, that's beautiful. He said, you know, that was for her, but it's also for us. So what they did was they stayed in her story, and it wasn't easy.
11: What does that mean, though?
14: Yeah, stay in the story means that there's a mess, and they're in the messy middle. They don't just agree with her. And so they're not parenting, just go, hey, whatever you want to do. But they're also allowing, it was tough love. They were allowing, and tough love just means you allow the circumstances of her poor choices to actually take place. So they had to allow this beautiful kid, and I've known this girl all of her life, this beautiful girl to almost be homeless and make some horrible decisions that go against the grain of, you know, their belief system, but they still stayed in the story. They didn't agree with her. So, you know, they said, here's what we believe, here's what our boundaries are, but they stayed in the story of the mess. So guess what? They were always safe. So yeah. If she had a problem, she was going to call back. Now, she might not call that day, but she would call back. She would come back into the situation, and they didn't enable her. You know, you can enable kids like Amber to dependency on you, but they didn't enable her. They helped her. They loved her.
11: Yeah. Jim, let me, you know, we need to ask these questions on behalf of those listening and watching. And so I'm thinking of Amber's situation, but how do parents balance, you know, what we've tried to express to them, unconditional love, the love of Christ.
14: Right, right.
11: With this idea that affirming that destructive behavior or not addressing it or not speaking to it, our temperaments as parents, it can be legalistic or the opposite, love at all costs.
14: And either one of those are good, Jim. You have rigid parenting. What does that equal? Rebellion. You have lenient parenting. That equals no, they're rudderless. So there's times we're going to have to take the hit. My friends had to with Amber and sometimes say, this is not appropriate. And actually, you can't bring that into our home because of the other kids. And that was hard for them. Yeah. But, you know, and you mentioned Christ. Christ led with love. He practiced kindness, but he also had no patience for hypocrisy, and he had boundaries around there. So it's weird to think that we're talking about boundaries with your adult kids. But yeah, we need to have, you know, some boundaries sometimes with our adult kids. And that means we've got to talk to them about expectations. Here's what we're expecting. If you're going to live in our house, here's what we're expecting. And, you know, it's better when you do that, not in the heat of the battle, but when you've kind of thought through it. And when you've done it, when, you know, you're having a good conversations. Adult children also, they will support what they help create. So if you can bring them into the picture, that's really beneficial.
11: Yeah, talk with them, get their opinion.
14: Yeah.
11: You mentioned this transition, you know, from kind of hands-on parenting up, you know, through kind of 17, 18. Hopefully, as a parent, you've been giving them more and more independence as they've gotten older.
14: Yeah.
11: And then there's this massive transition where you're no longer, hopefully, the handholder and the all-in parent, but you're now coach or influencer in their 20s.
14: Yeah.
11: Some parents struggle with that. I remember a story we received here at Focus where a professor had contacted us, and they were complaining that the classroom, this is a university where, you know, a parent, it's illegal for the professor to share test results with a parent at that age because they're an adult, right? But this one young man in a class didn't like the grade and got his mom on the phone during class and gave the phone to the professor and began to chew the professor out to say, my son would have done better than that. And he's like, I cannot talk to you. Describe that situation and what the error is. She's ready to fight every fight for her son.
14: Exactly. And she might have helped write that paper. You never know. I mean, honestly.
11: I couldn't have done that poorly.
14: I have an MBA from him. No, so we, you know, again, parents have to be careful. I mean, a woman said to me, she said, you know, I don't understand why my son won't make his own pediatrician appointments. He's 22 years old. And I thought, on two levels, why is he going to the pediatrician? But why we have to allow our kids to sometimes fail. And that's really hard for us.
15: Yeah.
14: But that's a generation of parenting that was what we called in 1989, it came out, helicopter parenting. We've just continued to try to do that with our adult children. And we can't do that. So sometimes we have to allow our kids to fail. A five-year-old, they're going to fall off the bike and they're going to get a skinned knee and mm-hmm. they're going to learn how to ride that bike. And sometimes, and they're tougher issues, but sometimes we have to allow our adult children to fall off the bike, skin their knee, and still be there to pick them up and love on them, but in a different manner.
11: You know, yeah, and I so agree. It is hard because we want to be protector, provider.
14: Yeah.
11: And the point is you can overdo that. To their detriment.
14: Oh, then they have a failure to launch.
11: We
14: have a generation of some adult kids who are, you know, kind of entitled, and they're not launching, and they're not launching because we literally have continued to enable. You know, there's a difference between helping and enabling. And most parents would say that I'm helping, I'm not enabling. But if you're buying them a new house and they can't afford the payments in the house, you're actually enabling them to be dependent on you. You can help them with different ways. And
11: right.
14: You know, that's the big difference. So as parents, we have to have that mindset. What does it mean to come alongside them?
11: Yeah.
15: Jim, how do we do that? Because we're talking about the relationship with adult kids, and sometimes I think we put it all on them, but it's really us that you're talking about here. So how do we make that shift to being kind of an influence, a mentor, not the person saying you should do this or you shouldn't do this.
14: For one thing, we have to give our kids what I call the passport to adulthood, and that's not easy for them, and it's not easy necessarily for us. But in doing that, we need, it's almost a ritual of, okay, they're now going to be in charge. Mm. And so for us to do that right, we then move to mentor. We've been, you know, as older teens, I mean, we're their consultant. Most of their day-to-day decisions are done by themselves. They're not always around. We were coaching them at younger and obviously in control, but we're not in control anymore. So when we now give them the passport to adulthood, we have to take a deep breath and keep a welcoming mat, you know, type of a relationship with them. Mm. At the same time, we have to be strong with what we believe our values are. But it's very possible to, in the context of this culture, be in a relationship with people who we don't agree with. We do that in every aspect of life. That's going to be the case we do with our adult children at times too.
15: Yeah. So is it ideal then for that child to be out of the house if we have different values?
14: Yeah. That's a great question. And I think you personally tailor it. I think some kids do need to get out on their own and feel it, experience it a bit. And I think other kids, it would be better for them to, you know, stay a little bit longer. And so that's where parents need the discernment. But, you know, the Bible says where there's no counsel, the people fall, but in the multitude of counselors, there is safety. That's why we need what I call a circle of support around us to give us wisdom and counsel. Mm. And when we do that, each kid is different.
15: Yeah, regardless of where you're at in your parenting, we have resources for you here at Focus on the Family. 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That would include all sorts of great parenting resources like the book by Jim Burns, When Your Adult Child Strays, Trading Heartache for Hope. We've got copies of that book here. 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
11: Jim, you describe in the book a couple, and you say they're church leaders who tried to fix their daughter when she made some bad relational choices.
14: Right.
11: What strained the relationship between them and their daughter, and then what helped their relationship? And I think critically here, it's really the spiritual element to it. You know, I mean, you said they're church leaders for a reason.
14: Right. Church leaders, meaning a lead pastor of a major church in America and his wife. And this girl went everywhere. I mean, she tried a same-sex relationship. She was involved with other things. She rebelled. She walked away from Jesus. And we kind of teased because they said, guy, we didn't like the guy that was doing cocaine, but at least this guy only does marijuana. You know, we would kind of tease as a couple.
11: Yeah.
14: But what happened was they still stayed in her story, even though she knew that they were not happy about the choices she was making. And they had to make some of those hard decisions, John, that you talked about. Maybe she's not going to live here. And to do that, is she going to go move in with the guy or whatever mm-hmm. it might be? So they stayed in the story, and she ended up actually being with a guy who was addicted to marijuana. He was open to faith. And they kind of cut a deal that he would start coming to church. And, you know, he was so different than they were. Uh-huh. And they had two things in common. He loved her, the daughter, and they could see that. Two, the Los Angeles Dodgers. My friend, who's the pastor, loved the Dodgers, and this guy loved the Dodgers. And you know what he did? He started spending time with them and taking them to Dodgers game, and they got to know each other. And the story is that this young man made a commitment to Christ. He kept going to the church, and they wanted her to marry a youth pastor. They didn't want this the guy, and he stopped smoking marijuana, but now he's their youth pastor. And he's doing a great job. He's all tatted out. And, you know, he looks so different than what they assume.
11: But he's living for the Lord.
14: But he's living for the Lord. And yeah, are there bumps and bruises in this thing? Sure. There's actually some stepchildren in this thing. But what I appreciated about them was they said, look, we have one thing in common. We both love this young woman. So we're not going to just bag on this thing. And, you know, the ending of the story is a great ending. It's not always an easy ending. I mean, I wish I could say every time there's going to be an easy ending. There's not. But they stayed in the story, as we talk about. They showed love, and actually, my friend, the pastor, honored the relationship with this young man, and the young man appreciated it and was open to
11: things. And again, the net, they were praying for, hoping for their son-in-law to be a youth pastor, and then ended up with this guy smoking pot, you know. But boom, then he becomes the youth pastor.
14: We didn't think he was going to be that. And by the way, he's a great youth pastor.
11: Oh, that's good.
14: Yeah.
11: It does beg the question about parental expectation. I mean, this happens in marriage. It happens in parenting. And it certainly happens with 20-somethings because you have your perspective on who they will be. Yeah. And you've thought of this since you held them as a beautiful bundle on your chest.
14: Sure.
11: And you knew what the story would be. But all of a sudden, they're not following that blueprint.
14: Right.
11: And speak to the angst that begins to create and how we as the parents, you got to let go.
14: We have to let go, but we also have to deal with the grief. You know, it's a necessary loss. When a child becomes an adult, it's a loss. You know, you spend 2 decades of your life basically in control or semi-control as they get older. And then now you're letting them go. And so you have to embrace that grief. C.S. Lewis says that change is loss. Change is good. I mean, we've all changed. I've known you guys for enough years where, you know, I've changed on my weight, but I don't want to talk about that. But the point being is that change is loss. Uh-huh. And so as a parent, you have to deal with the grief. And sometimes we feel, and you talked about this at the beginning of the broadcast, you know, we feel pain, we feel shame, we should have prayed more, we should have done Bible studies around the table, we should have gone on more mission trips, all these, we should have. And so in the middle of that, we do that, and then we do it quietly. When everybody else in the church is also going through these same things, but they're not talking. So it goes back to us making sure that we have an authentic relationship with people who will, you know, help us get through it. It's a very important aspect of it.
11: As a pastor and speaker, and of course, Homeward, you've worked with, you know, thousands of couples as well in a whole variety of ways, in their marriage and their parenting. And in many ways, we see it here, too. I think I'm going to know the answer to this, but I'll leave my eyes open and heart open to your perspective. But it seems there's a bit of a formula that occurs that when you're a stringent parent as a Christian, and we do have expectations for our own lives and for those of our children to live to a higher standard. And sometimes I think we even expect our teens and our 20-somethings to certainly live at a standard that we may not have been living up to at that age. You know what I mean?
14: Right.
11: But it can be so counterproductive for the rebellious child that they are sending a message. Right. And in your experience in those situations, what are those common things that you see that the children are actually rebelling against, if we're honest?
14: Right. Well, I think a lot of them felt like we were doing shame-based parenting. We didn't think we were doing shame-based parenting, but I think a lot of times when we have the focus on the family parent has high standards, has beautiful standards, has God-honoring standards, has biblical standards. So we need to share those. But at the same time, in doing it, it's how we share them. We need to make it attractive. We need to make living life with faith and living life in alignment with God more attractive, and we have to be careful that we're not making it so rigid that they break those standards. So when they break the standards, then they change their morality or they change their belief system. So really only 2 things happen. If a kid strays, violates values, sins, goes off the whatever the biblical worldview is, they either come back to Jesus or they change their values in their mind. So now they don't believe in the morality that we have because they had to rebel because they're going to live that out. So it's important for us to understand that as the father and the prodigal son story that Jesus told was so great, is he showed a depth of love to his son who had wasted money on prostitutes and partying, so says the Living Bible. He didn't change the deal with his elder son. You know that. He showed love. Mm-hmm. But if the son says, hey, so, you know, I've been working with you this whole time, he said, all that I have is yours. So he didn't change the financial setup. And we miss that sometimes. So you can have standards. You can have biblical standards, but you do it in the midst of showing an incredible depth of love. You can accept them without accepting their behavior.
11: But again, the problem is in our control as parents, our control issues, our anxiety issues, sure, our guilt issues, mm-hmm, those start dominating our reactions to them. And it's totally opposite what the Lord, I think, would want.
14: What some of these kids are telling me, adult kids, is they're saying, my parent's just a one-topic parent. I moved in with my boyfriend, and you know, I still want a relationship with my mom, but she's only a one-topic parent. That's all she talks about. I'd like to go shopping with her. I'd like to do some other things. And mm-hmm, you know what I would say to the woman? Does she know how you feel? Does she know what you believe? Yes. Then expand the relationship, because probably the relationship that your daughter's in right now isn't going to last, and you want her to come back to you, and you want her to come back to your values. Yeah. And we're seeing that with a lot of young adults today. I mean, you guys know this so well. I mean, there's some things happening in the Gen Z movement. You know, 5 years ago, I probably was on this broadcast saying, you know, it's really quite possible that, you know, twice as many atheists in Gen Z. And who are we seeing coming back into the church? Gen Z, especially guys. Well, you know, God is doing a work. God's not going to let this go. So we just have to stay in that, you know, messy story. And again, going back to it, we've got to have our help. Moses is battling the Amalekites, and Moses has the rod, and he picks up the rod, and then the Israelites start winning, and then he gets weary and tired. We as parents get weary and tired. So then he has to sit down, and then the Amalekites start winning. So what does he do? He brings people around him in his weariness and helps him by holding up the rod, and the Israel wins the battle. Well, we have a battle for our kids' soul, and our kids are forfeiting their spiritual purpose at times, sure. But, you know, the battle, A, belongs to the Lord. They should do a song on that. That'd sound good. But secondly, the battle is a long-term battle. Hmm. So, you know, I led my brother to the Lord 3 days before he died. I mean, I wish he forfeited a lot of things in a negative way, but he came back. Okay. And I think that sometimes happens too.
11: Well, and that's the desire to have this, again, expectation that as a extended family, we're all in Christ. We're all experiencing the joy of this life together. Right. Let me ask you this in terms of that scripture. I don't think these words are lost. I don't think the Lord misplaces a word in scripture. So when the scripture says, train up a child in the way he should go, and when he is old, he will not depart from it.
14: Yeah.
11: Isn't that interesting? That word old is in there.
14: No, I know.
11: Now, we want something to happen sooner.
14: Yeah.
11: But it's almost like if you've done your job, if you have pointed them toward the Lord, you've given them a compass, you've made known what it is you believe, hopefully in the context of love, not demanding it in some kind of militaristic thing.
14: Right.
11: But you've done that. Then you know what? The Lord is going to honor this.
14: Right. And what we have to say, I want to cup every listener and on their face and just say, really good parents have kids who make poor choices, you know, and that's true. So there are parents who have made great, they've done a great job, not a perfect job because nobody's perfect, but they've done a great job and their kids are making poor choices. I'm seeing some of those kids come back, especially you mentioned the 20s. It's an interesting time because some of them come back and then they meander toward marriage or they meander toward some responsibility. But once they get married and have kids, guess where they come? Come back to the community that they had once in the church. They come back to faith. Now, they may not come back to our church. Fantastic. They're just going to church. But what we have to understand is that if we do the training, and nobody thinks they're perfect parents, so nobody trained them perfect, but when we do the training, that I honestly think God honors that.
11: I do.
14: In a beautiful way.
11: Yeah, I do.
14: I don't know what it looks like. I'm not God. That's way beyond my pay grade. Yeah. But I honestly think that, you know, for the people who have younger kids, no, we do that. We do the training. And we forget, you know, training is an athletic term. You know, Paul and others, and the Bible in that particular scripture is Old Testament, but, you know, they use the word training much more as an athletic term.
11: Yeah, so run the race.
14: Run the race. So it's perseverance, it's endurance. So we need a dose of perseverance and endurance As we're, you know, running the race with our adult kids.
11: Well, I hope this is a drop of water for your thirsty parenting souls, the listeners and the viewers, because we're going to continue if Jim, you'll stick with us. Absolutely. And we'll come back for a day two. But we're scratching the surface. We want to get into more of the detail about how to do this and how to do it well. And again, Jim's great book, When Your Adult Child Strays, Trading Heartache for Hope. That's a better place to be. Mm. Heartache is not a good place to just land and sit there. And I think Jim's book can equip you to have a better attitude, that loving attitude that we're talking about today, so that you don't lose the tether with your child, your adult child. And that will be the hope of the future. So get a hold of us, as we often do. Make a gift of any amount. If you can do it monthly to help us with our budget,

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11: One of the greatest gifts the Lord gives his followers is the gift of having no fear. Today we are continuing in our study in Matthew chapter 28 in part 2 of our message titled, What Just Happened?
6: If you're a Christian here today, you don't have to suffer with fear. That doesn't mean that it's not knocking on your door. It doesn't mean that there's not issues. It doesn't mean that there's not issues that are surrounding you right now that are fearful and would make the normal person afraid. But what it's saying is you don't have to stay in that place and position. As long as we're on this side of heaven, fear is going to have to be something that we have to deal with because it's always going to be there. It will always want to come in. But again, for those who have received Jesus Christ as Savior and Lord, we are told in 2 Timothy 1:7 that God has not given us a spirit of fear, but of power and love and a sound mind. That's what he's given to you and to me. That's what he's given to us. It was Elizabeth Elliot. Her husband was killed by the very people he was trying to minister in. Her husband was a missionary. And he went down and he was trying to minister to these Indians and they killed him. And her, you know, his wife, Elizabeth Elliot, said this quote, "Fear arises when we imagine that everything depends on us." See, that's when fear comes in and it really takes hold of us because we're thinking we're the end all. Like, how am I going to figure this out? Okay, here comes the problem. I'm starting to get afraid. How am I going to fix this problem? Then all of a sudden you realize it's bigger than you. This problem is bigger than what you are. So now you find yourself thinking like, oh, I'm completely beside myself now. And that's when fear just starts eating you up because it's bigger than you. And if everything, you know, depended upon you and me, we would have much to fear, right? For there is a lot of things in this world to be fearful and afraid of. But the Bible tells us to fear not. Again, why? Because we can put our trust in the Lord. That's why we're told in Isaiah 41:10, this is a great verse. You should write this verse down. He says, "Do not fear, for I am with you." Now, who's saying that? God is saying that. God is saying this directly to his sons and his daughters. Do not fear. Why? Because I, the creator of the universe, am with you. Do not anxiously look about you, for I am your God. I will strengthen you. Surely I will help you. Surely I will uphold you with my righteous

0: right on. God wants to have and to be with you. He says, I'm going to have my hand on your life. Yes, the Bible is a treasure chest of promises from God to us. And this is a big promise in Isaiah 41:10. So why shouldn't we fear? Why? Well, what did he just tell us? Because God is with us. That's why. We are not alone in whatever circumstances might be approaching your life right now and trying to come in and rob you of your joy. You're not alone in that. Why are we not to be caught up in anxiety in our heart? Because we can lean on God for his strength when we are empty and devoid of all hope. That's a big thing. This is why we're told in, you know, Philippians 4:6, he says, be anxious for nothing. See, that's in a command sense. So for the believer, he says, no. Don't be anxious. It's a command. Don't be anxious. Why are you anxious? Well, because this is happening, and my dog, he broke his leg, and my child has got stitches in his head. And it's like, well, don't be afraid. I'm with you. Everything's going to be fine. The leg's going to go back together, and the stitches are going to be taken out, and so everything's going to be fine. Don't be anxious for anything. God is going to be there with you. For all of our resources, you and me, we can dry up. You know, it's like, okay, I'm going to do this. And, well, this came up. Well, okay, well, I'm going to pay for that. And my transmission went out. Okay, well, let me pay for that. Okay, well, then this came up, and I got to pay for that. And all of a sudden, your savings is gone. Okay, everything was good until my savings was gone. And our resources have dried up. And then that's when we can lose hope as circumstances unleash on us. But here's the thing about God. His resources, his reservoir of ability to help you never dries up, ever. It never dries up. In Pacific Palisades, they have a reservoir. It was dried up. There was no water for the fire. God's like, my reservoir never dips down, ever. It's never, ever going to run dry. He is never weary. God's never tired. He is never caught off guard with the issues that come up in our life that we face. That's why the psalmist said in Psalm 20, verse 6, he says, now I know that the Lord saves his anointed. He will answer him from his holy heaven with the saving strength of his right hand. See, that's like a verse that goes right alongside with Isaiah 41:10, Psalm 20, verse 6. They're saying the same thing because it's a repetitive thing in the scripture that he wants you to trust in him and not in yourself. So if you find yourself here today, don't be afraid. Cling to the Lord. Pray that our gracious Savior would meet you right where you're at. Again, the angel said to those women, do not be afraid. For Jesus, who you just saw dead a couple days ago on the cross, he's no longer dead. He is alive and he has risen from the dead. I like how Luke puts it in Luke 24:5. He says, why do you seek the living one among the dead? Like, why are you here looking for the living one among the dead? That's a fantastic question to ask these ladies. Why are you ladies looking for Jesus in this tomb? A tomb is for dead people. Jesus is alive. As you know, going to a tomb isn't like going to Disneyland. It's where they bury dead people, okay? It's not a pool party when you go there. But this is the great wonder of Christianity. He is risen. And that's what separates Jesus from every other prophet, priest, king, or self-help guru that's out there. Why? Because when all of the other so-called saviors of mankind, you know, have died, that's exactly what happens to them. They die. Muhammad, he died, and he's still in his grave in Medina. You can go to Medina, the second most holy place in Islam, and guess what? There's his bones. He's still buried there. Medina is only second to Mecca, his birthplace. Buddha, he's still in a temple. At least his ashes are, because they cremated him. So his ashes are in the temple, along with all the rest. Only Christianity invites every single person to an empty tomb. Jesus spoke of it, and he said he would rise again. Kevin, one of our, you know, elders here, and his wife, Caroline, I think you went into that tomb. I watched you go. Is it empty? Oh, it's still empty. My wife, you were in that tomb. Is it still empty? It's like I've been in that tomb multiple times. It's empty. Christianity invites you to an empty tomb. We no longer have to fear death. Isn't that the big fear anyway? I mean, like, you know, we have all kinds of fears. You know, well, what's that sound in my car? It's making a sound right now. What is that sound? Okay, it's not supposed to be there. And what you're thinking, what you're fearing is not the sound. What you're fearing is how much the sound's going to cost you. Okay, my car's doing a little, okay, what's that going to cost me? That's the fear, okay? And it's like all these other things. The washing machine is starting to shake a little weird now. It's like, okay, what's that going to cost me? You know, I remember, what was it? It was our washing machine, that one washing machine. We had the guy come out to fix it, and then he fixed it, and then he'd be fixed again, and then fixed it again. It's like a money pit. Like, this washing machine's a money pit. So after we had put as much money in it to buy a new washing machine, I just said, okay, scrap it. Let's go buy a new washing machine. Okay, so we had to pay double because I had to put $400 or $500 in that. And at the time, that you could buy a new one for that much. I go, why am I? This is a money pit. Anyway, but the point is we fear things because they cost us money. But then there's other things that we fear. We just had a couple of airplanes that went down and someone was doing a trip. I forget who it was. Maybe you're in here today. You were asking me about it last week. And I said, well, look on the positive side. It's a win-win situation. And he said, what do you mean? I said, well, if the plane goes to where you're going and it comes back, everything was good. You did your trip and everything's good. If it goes down, you go straight to heaven. So it's like, you know, it's a win-win situation. I don't know if that really ministered to him or not. But anyway, that's what I said to him. But the point is, what is the biggest fear we have? The biggest fear is death, right? I mean, ultimately, that's the biggest fear because everything else, no matter if the transmission goes out, the refrigerator breaks, you lose your dog. I mean, like, you know, all these things, these are huge things. But it's like, ultimately, the biggest fear, what if I die? Wasn't what they used against us here when COVID happened? We're all going to die. It's like, oh, we're all going to die, you know. And so everyone was in a panic in the whole world. Everything, the whole world panicked. The whole world shut down, literally shut down. And I'm just thinking like, wow, the only good thing about that was I was driving on the freeways here and there was nobody on there. I'm thinking, this is great. It's like, but anyway, whatever. But the point is this, the biggest fear is death. Because the Bible says it's appointed for every man and woman to die. And after this comes judgment. And it's like, that's what people fear because they're not sure of what's beyond. What's going to happen exactly? Like, we're like, how's it going to work out? How's it going to play out? Well, for the believer, it plays out like this. Your last breath here on earth is followed by your first breath in heaven. That's how it's followed out. And that's why we're told in 1 Corinthians 15:55, he says, oh, death, where's your victory? He says, death, how do you have a victory over a true believer? Oh, death, where's your sting? He goes, here, I'll tell you what the sting is. He says, the sting of death is sin. See, sin is the sting of death. It's the power of sin is the law. But thanks be to God who gives us his victory through Jesus Christ our Lord. Think that is the victory. See, Jesus died for the sin of all humanity. So again, the sting of death is sin, and the power of sin is the law of God, because God's law is just that. His law is perfect. His law is holy, but his law will never be compromised. But his law is what empowers death, because see, the law brings knowledge to this, and it's sin. It's like, so the law can't save anyone. What does the law do? Thou shalt not do this, thou shalt not do that. All the law does is point out where you are lacking. You're lacking here. You're lacking here because you are not supposed to do that. Thou shalt not, thou shalt not, thou shalt not. So all that is, all the law does is empower death because it says, I am guilty. Now, some people are like, well, I'm not as bad as others. Well, yeah, you're not maybe as bad as this person, but you're still bad. Well, I don't sin as much as that person, but you still sin. And the wages of sin is death. That's the whole thing. It cannot save you. All the law does is say you came up short. So we stand before God in judgment, and our sin will point at us as we are guilty before God. You know, a Barna poll, they had this poll, and it said 54% of Americans feel they're good enough to get to heaven. Oh, that's nice. So you feel you're good enough to go to heaven? Yes, I do. Well, the Bible is 100% completely polar opposite, because the Bible 100% says you will not go to heaven. So 54% say, I think I'm good enough to go to heaven. The Bible's 100% that says you will not go to heaven. Romans 3:23 says, for all have sinned and all have fallen short of the glory of God, and the wages of that sin is death. God is not great on the curve. Unless we physically repent of our sin, we say with our mouth, God, please forgive me, and you receive Jesus in your heart, you will not go to heaven. The glory of our salvation will always sit under the shadow of the cross and him dying for us. I wonder if these women remembered what Jesus said just a couple weeks earlier, the day that he raised Lazarus from the dead. Because without hesitation, Jesus said in John 11:25, I am the resurrection and the life. He who believes in me, she who believes in me, though even though they die, yet they shall live. And everyone who lives and believes in me shall never die. Do you believe this? So think about what Jesus said there. He says, if you die in me, you'll never die. Everyone who lives and believes in me will never die. It's like, wait a second, I'm a Christian. I've gone to Christian funerals, and there they are in the casket. No, they died. No. The body died, the physical body, the carcass, the tent that we live in, but your spirit is living in this body that you've been given by God. And as soon as this body dies, the spirit immediately goes into the next body, which is in heaven, and you never actually die. That's the whole point. This is why you can't fear death, because you don't actually die. The body dies, but you will not die as a Christian. You go immediately into the new body. Now, of course, the other spirits don't go into a new body. The spirit just hovers and it waits to be judged by God, and then it is immediately sent into hell. Well, Jesus said, do you believe this? I believe it. And so did these women. And it said in verse 8 that these women left with great joy, not just a little joy. Great joy. It's like, okay. It's like, I mean, the angel tells them, they run into Jesus. He's, go tell the disciples. Okay, ta-da, see ya. I mean, they're excited. They're ramped up. They're ready to go. I mean, they are filled with exceeding gladness. It's the kind of joy that is written all over your face. You can't hide it. Your countenance changes. It's when you walk into a room and they're asking you, like, what happened to you? It's like, it's like, I remember my one daughter, she came home from a date on Friday night. Now, the day before, her date was telling me he was going to ask her to marry him on Saturday. So they came back from the date on Friday. They had been dating a long time, and she's in the kitchen, and I'm sitting in the recliner watching TV. And she's like, Dad, is he ever going to ask me to marry him? And I'm watching TV and I lean over, probably not. She's like, oh, you know. And then of course, you know, she came home the next night on Saturday night. She's like, Dad, okay. And so, you know, it's just, again, you know, it's like you have that joy that's exuberant. She was like, ah, you know, so I knew what was going on there. But again, this is how excited these women are now. Which brings up our final point, covering their tracks. Now we're back to the religious leaders here. Let's pick up in verse 11. Now while they were on their way, that's the women going back to tell the disciples the good news, some of the guard came into the city. These are the ones that were traumatized, petrified, terrified, laying on the ground like dead men. They came into the city and they reported to the chief priest all that happened. Yes, your worst nightmare has come true. He has risen. Okay. Verse 12. And when they had assembled with the elders and consulted together, like, what are we going to do? Wow, we killed the Messiah. How do we cover our tracks? Okay. They gave a large sum of money. Large. Okay. This isn't like 30 pieces buying off Judas Iscariot. No. They opened up the bank vault. They took out all the tithes and offerings that people have been giving, and they gave a large sum of money to the soldiers. And they said, you are to say, his disciples came by night and stole him away while you were asleep. And if this should come to the governor's ears, because of course Oh, you failed in your mission to protect the tomb? Okay, you guys are all going to die. He says, we'll win him over also. Okay, that means we're going to pay him off big time also and keep you out of trouble. Verse 15, and they took the money and went out and bought a new Corvette. No, I'm sorry. They took the money and they did as they had been instructed. And this story was widely spread among the Jews as it is to this day. Because to this day, they have to keep saying it because they have to cover the tracks. Why are Jewish rabbis still not embracing Jesus as the Messiah? Because they're still keeping up with all of this. This is why when you have the Talmud and you have this, you know, all these rabbis that have come in and they've diluted the scripture of the Torah down to a point where they have kind of whitewashed Jesus completely out of the Torah completely. So you go to the Talmud, and let's study the Talmud. And what did this Jewish leader say? What did this rabbi say? Well, this is his opinion on this, and this is his opinion on that. And they take all the scriptures prophesying about Yeshua, the Messiah, and they pretty much whitewash everything. So to this day, rabbis are still doing the same thing. It's just amazing. It's amazing. But anyway, moving back. And so the political corruption is so deep here in Jerusalem. Ever since man has been on earth, political corruption is deep. And here we see it again. The religious leaders have to step in again as they are trying to clean up their own mess. You know, they could have just came clean here, right? You know, with what they've done. But that would mean they would have to admit that they literally killed the long-awaited Messiah of the world. It's like they'd have to just admit, like, yeah, you know, that guy was making the blind see and the lame walk and raising people from the dead. You know, he actually was the Messiah and we killed him, okay? They would have had to do that. But they're not going to do that, of course, just like you see with all the political politicians today that are trying to cover their tracks, just like we see. Instead of just saying, hey, we've been guilty of corruption for years, you know, they'll yell and they'll squawk about everything that's happening. But many other things are trying to take the eyes off of what they have done. But let's think happy thoughts here as we get back to our text. Yes, these wicked and ruthless religious leaders are willing to pay off whoever they can to get the heat off of themselves, all because they will not fall on their face and repent of their sin. Now they have to try and cover their own tracks. Verse 11 says, some guards have come and told them what happened. I would have loved to have heard what they said out of their mouth into their ears. The fear that was in their voices, the fear that was in their eyes, these toughened, hardened Roman soldiers, man, the sky split in half. This angel came down like a lightning bolt. Man, he took that stone that we had sealed that probably weighed 1,000 pounds. He tossed that thing like it was a feather. Man, we fell on our faces, shaking, sucking our thumb, crying for mommy. Okay, and it's just like, what did that conversation sound like? And they quickly got paid off in verse 12. Okay, well, here, we'll give you tons of money. You can retire, you know, go buy a house out there on a Mediterranean somewhere, you know, and along with the promise of smoothing it over with their commanding officers and pay them off also. Again, why? Because they failed at their mission. They failed. They weren't doing it because, oh, well, we feel sorry for you guys, and you guys are now going to lose your life because you failed in your mission. No, no, no, no, no. It was a bribe in exchange for them to lie and say that the disciples came and stole the body. But this, however, doesn't make any sense at all. For the disciples, as you know, they had already fled for their lives. You know, when they first arrested Jesus, all except for John, of course. John went all the way to the cross with him and was there with his mother at the cross. But the other disciples, you know, Judas Iscariot, he went and hung himself because he's the one that you know, turned over Jesus to him. So the other 10 disciples and then all the other ones that were not named as, quote, in the, you know, disciples and everything, they all, you know, were all hiding. You know, they're hiding, fearing for their own lives. Why? Because they thought, well, good grief, if they can arrest Jesus, if they can beat him, if they can crucify him, then that very thing could happen to us also. So they ran for their lives. But the religious leaders thought that this was a good plan. And we're supposed to believe that this group of scared men who were running for their own lives, who wouldn't stand up for Jesus at the cross except for John while he was still alive, have now somehow, some way, have found the courage after Jesus died to come back at night, overpower a Roman military guard, move the stone that was sealed by Rome, and steal the body of Jesus. I don't think so. And as we will see next time, these men were not empowered at all to do anything until two things happened. If this would have been the end and Jesus just would have stayed dead and whatever, nothing would have happened with Christianity. But that's not what happened. Jesus did rise from the dead, and two radical things happened in these disciples' lives that radically changed the course and direction of their lives. What were those two things? Number one, they saw Jesus with their own eyes. The one who was dead had nail prints in his hands and his feet, had a spear wound in his side. They saw him with their own eyes. He was risen from the dead. And number two, they were all filled with the Holy Spirit of God.
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8: Near the end of the Revolutionary War, George Washington received a letter from one of his own officers. Colonel Louis Nicola suggested that America might be better served by a monarchy, with Washington himself as king. Washington firmly rejected the idea. He had spent years leading Americans in a fight for independence from a monarchy. He would not see that victory end with America creating a king of its own. He understood that the cause of the revolution was greater than any one man. His example reminds us that power can be offered, earned, or taken. But character determines whether we use it for ourselves or remain faithful to something greater.
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14: 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An Old Testament proverb says, a false witness will not go unpunished, and he who speaks lies will not escape. 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
16: Sometimes life can just be completely stressful. 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
20: And I reached out and I found her hand and I squeezed it and I said, oh no, you are not nobody. And I asked her name and I told her mine. 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
1: I'm Donna Cruz. One of the most paralyzing things in the world can be a decision. Emily P. Freeman wants to help you get to the root of it. She's written a new book called The Next Right Thing, a simple, soulful practice for making life decisions.
2: I think when it comes to decisions in our lives, big or small, and we feel stuck, I think one question we can ask ourselves is, am I being led by love or pushed by fear? And fear is not always bad. If you're standing on a cliff and you're afraid, that's probably real healthy fear. But sometimes our bodies tell us something's dangerous, but it's more of an emotional danger or a vulnerability that we're afraid of. And so building those muscles of discernment, of listening to our life, of listening to God and people who know us and who know God, that can be a healthy practice. Am I waiting because this is a sacred space of me waiting to listen to God? Or am I waiting to make this decision because I'm scared? And that sacred wait versus that scared wait, it's all the same letters, just a little bit flip them around. And we can discover, oh, is this a fearful place? Or am I being led by love? And can I listen to the voice of love?

You want to get to the mountaintop, but you don't want to climb. So let's say you don't climb the mountain, and all of a sudden a helicopter takes you to the mountaintop. You're not going to have the fortitude mentally, spiritually, emotionally, physically to navigate and manage a mountaintop experience if you haven't climbed there. Success is not an elevator. It is a staircase. So start stepping. And you'll be surprised when you start taking the small steps that those steps will lead you eventually even higher than you thought it was possible that you could climb. You want-

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1: Hi, I'm Keith Stevens. Maybe you've wondered if your life really matters and thought that anyone else could do what you do. Jennifer Rothschild, who's written books like Me, Myself, and Lies, says that may be true, but no one can be who you are. Jennifer lost her sight as a teenager, but has lived a remarkable life despite the obstacles.
2: My son was a freshman in college, and we went to visit him during Parents Weekend. We met his residence director, we met some professors, and then we went into the cafeteria and a woman greeted me. And so when she greeted me, I just simply said, "Now, tell me, who are you?" And she hesitated, and I thought, oh no, I probably should know who she is. And then I realized, well, she probably doesn't realize that I'm blind, that I can't see her. And just as I was figuring all that out, she hesitated, must have looked down at my cane, and she said, oh, ma'am, I'm nobody. I'm just a cafeteria worker. And I reached out and I found her hand and I squeezed it and I said, oh no, you are not nobody. You're not just a cafeteria worker. And I asked her name and I told her mine. And after we visited, I walked away with my son and I thought, nobody is a nobody. Everybody is a somebody. But sometimes we can feel invisible and we can associate who we are with what we do. And we think if what we do isn't important, we're not important. But who we are and how we feel is not the same thing. And who we are and what we do are not the same thing. We are loved, accepted, and complete, beautiful children of God.
3: Yeah.

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10: 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He genuinely asks people how they're doing and stops to listen to see how they do. And he goes to bed happy.

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1: Hi, I'm Donna Cruz. It's right up there with finding lasting youth, finding the secret to true happiness. Well, Max Licato to the rescue. 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
2: I talk about two mythical characters, one named Mo and one named Joe. Mo expects everybody to make him happy all the time. He expects the person at the valet to remember his name. He expects everybody in the office to ask him how he's doing. He expects his wife to prepare his breakfast. And since he has so many expectations of other people, he's really a miserable person. Contrast him with Joe. Joe decides he's going to make everybody happy. He's in charge of other people's happiness. So he sets out to encourage. He sets out, if he has a word to teach, he shares it. He shows up early for meetings. He genuinely asks people how they're doing and stops to listen to see how they do. And he goes to bed happy because he really has found a key, the key to happiness. And that is, when I make other people happy, my happiness level increases.

0: pain is always telling us something needs attention. It's like a, you know, a light on the dashboard, these strong, intense emotions. And we're just too good at sweeping them under the rug.
1: Hold it all together. Everybody needs you strong. 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
0: Our tendency is to think we can't let anything go. But the reality is we can. Because if we were in a car accident and we were in the hospital, everybody would have to figure it out, right? But the problem is we simply don't know how to put those kind of brakes on our lives. So

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3: My wife is 37, and she's had 7 surgeries. And her last surgery, she had problems getting intubated. So she broke down and cried. And I told her that there's a reason. There's always a reason God does this. God doesn't always show us, but he happened to show her why. They actually had a machine that could intubate her non-invasively without having to go through. And they had to find this, and the hospital actually bought the equipment. And now, because of her having to go through that little bit of trouble, I told her, think of all of the people that they're going to be able to help now with this machine because it's less invasive. And that was God showing her that through your troubles, there's light at the end of the tunnel.

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3: In a Sermon on the Mount, Jesus made a radical statement about sin.
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3: 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I'd been watching way too much TV, and I didn't like the effect it was having on my spiritual life. 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I noticed a change almost immediately. My love for God was rekindled, and my desire for holiness was renewed. Is there some recurring source of temptation for you? What would it take to remove it? As someone who made a tough change, I can tell you, it's worth it. With Seeking Him, I'm Nancy DeMoss, Wagamuth.
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0: He said, blessed is the man who walketh not in the counsel of the ungodly, nor stand in the path of sinners, nor sit in the seat of the scornful. But his delight is in the law of the Lord, and in it he doth meditate day and night. Goes on to say he'll be like a tree planted by living waters, bear its fruit in season, all that. But he says, listen, do not, blessed is the man who walketh not in the counsel of the ungodly. So it begs the question, where are you getting your counsel from? What direction are you walking? Who are you going with? In other words, who are you hanging out with? Who's pulling you? Are people either pulling you down or they're pulling you up?
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2: 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Puritan preacher Thomas Watson once exclaimed, the fear of God promotes spiritual joy. 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
0: As many of you know, we're starting a pretty in-depth series on Proverbs. And what I want to do tonight is, I want to try to unpack chapters 1, 2, and maybe 3, which is difficult because there's a lot there. So, to be honest with you, I don't know if I'll get through chapter 1 or chapter 2, let alone chapter 3. I'm not really in a hurry. What I want to do is dissect this book and look at this book. And it's a little difficult because, unlike other books where it's systematically going through something to arrive at a conclusion, Proverbs will say something and then it'll shift gears in the next verse to something completely different. Talking about money and then adultery. Talking about a fool and then about wisdom. So it switches because it's a bunch of sayings by Solomon, primarily Solomon, to give us wisdom and discernment and understanding. And let me make you this promise up front. If you begin to apply what we're studying and what we're reading, you will see your life radically change. Because you're beginning to apply wisdom to your life. And you know the difference, right, between knowledge and wisdom. Talked about this before. Knowledge is knowing what to do. Wisdom is actually doing it. The problem in the church today is a lot of people know a lot of stuff. They can quote this all day long, but very few apply this to their lives. And the power, let me remind you that the power lies in the application, not the knowledge. The devil knows the word of God. Cults around this nation know the word of God. But it's in the application, applying the truth. That was one of the problems with the Pharisees of Jesus' day. They knew what to do. They knew the truth, but they didn't apply it to their own lives. So I want to submit this to you. If you can begin to look through chapters 1, chapter 2, chapter 3, hopefully you did last week. If not, we're moving on to chapter 4 next week. So start at chapter 4 when you get home, and you'll be caught up. And then Monday, what we're going to do is try to get into more of this. So the men and women will be in here Monday night. Chelsea will be doing worship. We'll be in here Monday night. We're going to teach. I'll probably do part two on Monday night. I know it's difficult because it's Monday, but I promise you if you get here, I think when we start to unpack this book, you'll see that a lot of wisdom is there. And it's a good refresher for many of us who have read this book. How many times over? Dozens of times? But it's always good to go back and remind ourselves what we're doing. So with that said, I want to talk about briefly the introduction. The focus is going to be expositional and topical. What I mean by that is there's going to be certain topics that I can, you know, springboard off of, but there's also, we're going to go through it systematically, verse by verse by verse by verse for those who love that. We're going to just go every single verse. We're going to try to pull that apart. What does it mean for us today? And then move on to the next one. So how long that takes, I don't know. We've got till Christmas. And then we've got a new year coming. So I'm going to try to get through this, and I want you to get through this as well. And one thing we have to understand is the necessity of wisdom. He spends the first 9 chapters of Proverbs talking about wisdom, how important wisdom is. So I really want to get that through, because a lot of people, and I see this all the time, we know what to do, we just don't do it. So let me challenge you to begin applying what you know. No, don't just know it, don't just quote it, don't just talk about it, but actually apply it to your life. That's what wisdom is, and you will not see God move until you apply it to your life. Many people want to know the will of God. Is it God's will that I get married? Is it God's will that I move here? Is it God's will that I quit a job? Is it God's will that I take this job? Is it God's will that I pray for restoration of my marriage or not? Or what is God's will? God's will is always backed up with wisdom. You can run into it knowing that you're making wise decisions according to His word. Because a lot of times it's not Genesis, 14, who I should marry, and 2 Chronicles on where I should work, and Psalms 38 on this decision. There's not a lot of, exact answers to our questions. That's why we have to apply wisdom. Lord, should I take this job? Well, is it wise financially? Yes. Well, don't make a decision on finances alone. Is it going to pull you away from your family? Is it going to pull you away from God? Yes, it is. Well, then do not pursue riches, because Proverbs says those who pursue riches will end up in poverty. All who are greedy for gain, it ends up robbing them of life. So see how we have to balance this with God's word. Should I marry this person? Should I marry this person, Shane? They ask a lot, why are they a Christian? No, I'm not yet. I'm hoping I can win them. Well, the Bible says don't be equally yoked. Apply wisdom. It's very simple what God's will is for that situation. And a lot of other couples that are maybe living together and sleeping together, not yet married. Gosh, I don't know if this is God's will, if we should get married. Well, start with what you do know and apply this wisdom to this area of life and see what God leads. See, a lot of times we don't want to apply wisdom. We just want answers from God. God says, begin applying wisdom, begin seeking me, and I will open those doors for you. So we have to understand that I should have called this the power of wisdom versus the desperate need for wisdom, because there's power in the wisdom to know God's will. Does anyone in here want to know God's will? Do you have questions right now? I don't know if I should do this. I don't know if I should do that. Lord, what are you doing here? What are you doing there? Wisdom. What does wisdom say? Well, I don't know what it says. Well, then you better bury your face in this for a while and see what God's word says about certain things. It's got answers to everything. Well, it's not, but I don't know yet. Well, then wait. Those who wait upon the Lord shall renew their strength. Do you know that there's wisdom in that? I don't know what to do. Well, if you don't know what to do, guess what? Don't do anything. Wait upon the Lord, and He will direct you. He will guide you, because it's in that waiting time that motives are shifted through. We begin to see our agenda come down. Okay, Lord, what do you want? I don't know what to do, so I'm just going to wait on you. It's on that waiting time that we begin to develop that relationship. So with that said, open your Bibles to Proverbs 1. Proverbs 1, chapter 1, verse 1, one of everything. Proverbs 1, the beginning of knowledge. The Proverbs of Solomon, the son of David, king of Israel. So obviously we know who's writing most of these Proverbs. And when it switches to different authors, it'll say. But the interesting thing about Solomon, many of you know, was one of David's sons, and he prayed. God said, listen, what do you want? And I'll give it to you. Riches, whatever it is. Solomon said, I want wisdom, that I may be able to discern between good and evil so I can lead your people. And boy, what a prayer that was. And God poured into this man so much wisdom that the world has not seen somebody with this much wisdom. However, the Bible also records that many wives, many other false religions that he brought into his home actually led him away from God. We don't know where he ended up, exactly after that. We can see in Ecclesiastes there's some mourning there. There's some regret there. There's some, all is vanity, grasping for the wind. So hopefully there was a recovery that happened. But the Bible says that these women, these false religions, led his heart away from God. So that there is a sermon in itself. We can be led away from God. So these Proverbs are from Solomon. And he says, to know wisdom and instruction. This is the purpose of the Proverbs. Verse 2. To know wisdom and instruction, to perceive the words of understanding, to receive the instruction of wisdom, justice, judgment, and equity. Verse 4. To give prudence to the simple. Now, what does that mean? Well, prudence to the simple. The Bible often would talk about simple-minded. Basically, They are, what's the right word here? Well, it reminds me of D.L. Moody. No education, couldn't speak very well. He was simple-minded. He was a very simple man. What the world will look down upon, God can use mightily, because they look to God and God alone. So they're saying to give prudence to the simple, to those who don't have a lot of understanding. And to the young man, knowledge and discretion. So the best thing young adults can do is look to Proverbs, look to God's Word, because this is where you'll get wisdom and discretion and you'll be able to make certain choices. Now, what I glean from this, first off, is a simple man. I've said this before. I can take a 15-year-old, have them study the Bible, and they'll be wiser than any secular PhD on the planet. So what? Yeah, absolutely. Because the fool has said in his heart, there is no God. So if they say there is no God, they are a fool by God's standard. They might know a lot of terminology, but they don't know the one true and living God. You take a 15-year-old, a young adult, you have them study the Word of God. They will have more wisdom than a secular PhD, according to God's Word. That's how powerful wisdom is, because you're looking to absolute truth to guide you. Wisdom is also a gift that must be received. As we read this, you might say, oh, this sounds good. Yeah, I understand. But wisdom has to be received. So it's one thing to hear it, but we have to receive it and to begin to apply it. And that's what he's saying here. It gives wisdom. It gives prudence. It gives instruction. It gives justice. And then he goes on to verse 5. A wise man will hear and increase learning. Let me read that again. A wise man will hear and increase learning. That's very important, because a lot of people hear and they don't want to hear. I don't tell me that. I don't care. And they have excuse for everything. So they never grow. They never learn. They stay in this. You're not going to tell me anything. Why? Because I'm the master of my own ship. I know everything. You're not going to speak into my life. But the proverb says just the other opposite. A wise man will hear. Okay, I need to work on this. Okay, understand. And they'll increase in learning. And a man of understanding, he will attain wise counsel. And to understand a proverb and an enigma, the words of the wise and their riddles. Verse 7, the fear of the Lord is the beginning of knowledge, but fools despise wisdom and instruction. So what we can glean from that is, a wise man is open to counsel. And I want to ask that question tonight. How do you handle counsel? Are you open to counsel? Because a lot of people aren't. They're not open to counsel. It's funny, I just told my mom this recently. I said, one of the most frustrating things for me when I counsel people is to listen and listen and listen. And then I offer biblical counsel and they don't want to apply it. So what happens? Let me go to somebody else to tell me what I want to hear. Well, the guy down the street tells me this. We'll go to him. Well, we go around tell me what I want to hear. And you'll see a lot of people, what do you think? They'll call their neighbor. What do you think? They'll call their sister. What do you think? They'll call their aunt. What do you think? What do you think? What does God think? And so people go to counselor, to counselor, to counselor. Tell me what I want to hear. That's not counseling. That's looking for somebody who will tell you what you want to hear. We used to see this all the time throughout talking to pastors in church counseling, premarital counseling before people got married. You know, if they weren't living right a certain way, they would go from counselor to counselor to counselor until they found somebody to confirm my lifestyle. Confirm that this sin is okay, and then you can be my counselor. See how we have the opposite? Go to somebody who's going to speak truth in your life, tell you, listen, this is what the Bible says. This is why counsel is so important, because they don't have unbiased they don't have biased opinions. Their opinion is unbiased many times, because I don't care if you guys get married. I could care less. But let me tell you what the Bible says. See, they've got their lust in there and they're not in love. They're in lust many times. Oh, all these butterflies and this. And let me tell you what the Bible says. Oh, no, we don't want to believe that because we're so in love. See, a counselor can step back, look at the situation from God's perspective, and then offer biblical counsel. You get two spouses constantly going back at each other. The counselor can look at God's Word and offer counsel. They're not influenced. They're not real concerned if they break up or if they don't. If they get together, I'm still going to go to bed tonight. I'm not going to worry much about it. But I can, now granted I do, that sounds a little harsh. but my point is, we when you offer counsel, you're doing it to help, not to hurt. You're saying, here's what God's Word says. Here's what I would encourage you to do. Well, I don't want to do that. Let me go talk to somebody else. And they go around. I've done it before, so I know it happens. Somebody says, no. Well, Chris at work down the street, he told me this is okay. So we go to people and we don't really want biblical counsel, because if we did, we would increase in learning. We would become wiser. We would make better decisions. Because a godly counselor, all they're doing is saying, listen, from my perspective, based on what the Bible says, and it's biblical, because in the multitude of counsel, there is safety. The Bible tells us that then that's before people wage war contextually. But the principle still applies that when you go to godly counselors, you say, listen, I need help in this area. What do you suggest? And they offer counsel. Don't let that be the foolproof, absolute plan here. Okay, they said this. I guess I got to do it. You seek God and you go to Him and you see what He says. And then the counselor should confirm a lot of that or help sort through a lot of those things. So that's what that's one of the points here. The next thing, the fear of the Lord is the beginning of knowledge. And I've preached entire sermons on this one verse. I love this verse. The fear of the Lord is the beginning of knowledge. You see, we don't have knowledge in our nation anymore because we don't have the fear of the Lord. The churches aren't growing according to the Word of God and doing things right in many cases because they have no fear of the Lord. They're telling people what they want to hear so they can build a big audience, but nobody has the fear of the Lord. The nation doesn't have the fear of the Lord. The politicians sure don't have the fear of the Lord. And may I take a sidetrack here? Okay, I'll beat up the Republican Party at a later date. But right now, when the Democratic Party takes out God from their platform, God help us. God help. Now, the Republicans will say God, but then they don't obey Him. But then also, you got this other group who takes Him out of the platform. We don't want to mention Him, but we better put Him in because we're getting this uproar, people upset. Let's pull Him out because we think it's politically correct. Let's put Him back in now that it's not. There's no fear of the Lord. So what foundation are you building? That's not called a platform. That's called sinking sand. And I'm not bashing one party or another. I can go after Republicans just as hard because I'm an American. We seek God. But when you begin to remove Him from certain things as if He doesn't exist, you have no fear of the Lord. So what happens is you're going to see laws in our nation that do not resemble the fear of the Lord. Infanticide, they can make decisions of taking medical care away from people who deserve it. And all these things, there's no fear of the Lord in the land. So when you have no fear of the Lord, a nation is adrift. And when you have no fear of the Lord in your heart, you're adrift. Your family's adrift. I want my kids, and this statement upset some people, and it's okay. I want my kids to have a healthy fear of the Lord in their heart. Absolutely, without a shadow of a doubt, because then they're going to think twice. Then they're going to reverence God and respect God, because fear is a healthy thing. If you fear divorce, you're going to treat your spouse better. If you fear financial collapse, you're going to manage your money better. If you fear the Lord, your life is going to resemble a life that, Lord, I fear You, I respect You, I reverence You. You're going to make decisions based on that. And that's one problem. What's one of my beefs with the church in America today? The pulpits are called, yea, mandated by Paul to Timothy to preach the totality of God's Word. And that includes the fear of the Lord. Yes, that will upset. Yes, that will ruffle feathers. Yes, that will convict. But let the chips fall where they may, because that's where the power is. The power is in the fear of the Lord, not in tickling the ears and not challenging the heart. And this confirms it right here. The fear of the Lord is the beginning of knowledge. It's the beginning of wisdom. It's the beginning of understanding. Fathers, raise your children in the fear and admonition of the Lord. Husbands, respect your wives, love your wives in the fear of the Lord. Paul said the fear of the Lord spread throughout the churches in the New Testament. The children of Israel turned from God because they no longer feared the Lord. Everything is anchored to that one point. When you fear the Lord, your choices resemble that reflection. It's a good thing, not a bad thing. It's a very good thing to fear the Lord. Oh, I wish the whole sermon was on that. Now I've got to move to verse 8. Don't worry, it keeps getting good. My son, he says, hear the instruction of your father and do not forsake the law of your mother, for they will be graceful ornaments on your head and chains about your neck. My son, if sinners entice you, do not consent. If they say, come with us, let us lie in wait to shed blood. Let us lurk secretly for the innocent without cause. Let us swallow them alive like Sheol, which is hell in the Old Testament, and whole like those who go down to the pit. Who shall find all kinds of precious possessions? We shall fill our house with spoil. Cast in your lot with us and let us all have one purse. And what we have to teach here is sin appears beneficial. It appears enticing. That's what he's teaching young men. Don't go in with sinners when they want to entice you, because sin often looks enticing. Or if it didn't, we wouldn't take the bait. Sin, it looks, come, let us do this business decisions. Let us make this business deal. I know it's a little off the chart. I know there's a little lacks integrity, but you'll return 100-fold. Come and join in with us. The Bible says, don't do that. Don't do that foolish thing. Don't go with someone. Don't hang out with those who are going to pull you in the wrong direction. Don't let sin entice you. And that's how they do it. They say, look at what this will bring us. Bypassing integrity, bypassing morality. So don't let that happen. Verse 15. My son, do not walk in the way with them. Keep your foot from their path, for their feet run to evil and they make haste to shed blood. And I thought of this right when I was reading this. My son, do not walk in the way with them. And I want to cross-reference Psalms 1, verse 1 through 3. If you have your Bibles, you can kind of, you know, just note that or note that in your notes. But go back and look at that, because this is where the psalmist warns the person. He said, blessed is the man who walketh not in the counsel of the ungodly, nor stand in the path of sinners, nor sit in the seat of the scornful. But his delight is in the law of the Lord, and in it he doth meditate day and night. Goes on to say he'll be like a tree planted by living waters, bear its fruit in season, all that. But he says, listen, blessed is the man who walketh not in the counsel of the ungodly. So it begs the question, where are you getting your counsel from? What direction are you walking? Who are you going with? In other words, who are you hanging out with? Who's pulling you? Are people either pulling you down or they're pulling you up? The counsel, nor stand in the path of sinner. Do you sit right? Do you ever get, you're just right in the path of, somehow sin just finds you. Just find you. They know where to find you. You just stand in sin's path or sit in the seat of the scornful. Many don't realize that, but when you sit, it gives that idea of sitting next to somebody who's scornful. So you're going back and forth, gossiping and backbiting and being scornful against others. Do not sit in the seat of the scornful. Do not stand in the path of sin. Blessed is the man who walketh not according to the counsel of the ungodly, because the ungodly can pull us away, especially young adults. When you see young adults walk away from the faith, 9 out of 10 times is because a destructive influence got into their life and pulled them away. Absolutely. Because they're searching for that identity. They want this, they want that, and that person pulls them away. We've seen it 9 times out of 10. Verse 17, surely in vain the net is spread in the sight of any bird. Now, let me clarify this really quick. He's saying in vain, when they would catch birds, you'd have to hide the net and hide the traps and all this. But he's just saying, surely in vain, you put the net out when the birds can see it. You're not going to catch anything. You're doing that in vain. But they lie in wait for their own blood. They lurk secretly for their own lives. So are the ways of everyone who is greedy for gain. It ends up taking the life of its owner. Another translation says, so are the fate of, is the fate of everyone who is greedy for gain. It ends up robbing you of life. Let me tell you right now, when you pursue riches, it will rob you of life. You'll live your whole life laying on your deathbed and say, what in the world was that all about?

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You can find more information at westsidechristianfellowship.org. 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And for all the latest on what God is doing with His ministry here, please be sure to follow us on most social media platforms. Westside Christian Fellowship is located 60 miles north of Los Angeles in Leona Valley, California. Thank you again for listening to today's message of Regaining Lost Ground, where we are reminded daily, times change, truth does not.

0: Regaining Lost Ground was pre-recorded and sponsored by Westside Christian Fellowship. Good morning to you. I'm Donna Rush with KDAR's Morning Rush. Every week I get a little newsletter from my pastor, and one of the things that's included in it are just things for our church to pray about. And I just thought there was this one thing. I thought, well, gosh, this is something that we could all pray about. Big C, the big church, like all of us who are believers in Jesus as Lord and Savior. And it's to pray for God's kingdom to come and His will to be done in every area of our lives. Pray that our desires, our decisions, and priorities would be shaped by what God desires. Amen. That's something we can all pray. And of course, the kingdom come, your will be done. That comes from the Lord's Prayer found in the book of Matthew chapter 6.
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3: You know, our last caller was, you know, bringing, you know, Israel into it, and it's Israel's fault and all this and that. But let's just say there is no nation of Israel. Everything else being the same, would we still have wars in the Middle East today? And the answer to that is yes. The same reason that we're having wars in the Middle East today, we've been having those wars for 1,000 years. And Israel wasn't a country for 900 and some of those years. You know, for people out there who just want to always blame Israel for things, okay, take Israel off the table for a minute. For 1,000 years, the same battle has been going on. And that leads to that same question. You know, when you say, should Donald Trump trust the Iranians? Why should he? People who have had that ideology have been without trust and have been violent for 1,000 years. And I think that's something that leads into the mistrust, that it's not just the individuals who are there today, it's the ideologies.
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8: We're always called to forgive, and it's not the same as trust, though. 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
1: Thanking God for you this morning. I'm Donna Rush with KDAR's Morning Rush. So glad you are here. Let's continue in God's Word with Cherish the Love. This pre-recorded program is sponsored by Cherish the Love Ministries.
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3: Sin will bring guilt into your heart. It'll bring shame. And until you turn and confess, if you're fighting against that sin, we know it can have an effect on us physically. It can bring us into a sickness. It can oppress us. It can bring us into a depressive state spiritually. So sin definitely has an effect on us. But James is not saying that it is the condition that must be present for us to be sick.
2: Does affliction indicate that a person has sinned? Today, Pastor David examines the relationship between illness and its causes. He notes that, according to James, sin may result in affliction, but this is not always the case. While sin can lead to emotional and physical suffering, some ailments may arise independently of any wrongdoing. Pastor David also addresses the importance of prayer for the sick, emphasizing that prayer should be offered with confidence in God's authority alone to heal. Now, open your Bible to the book of James, chapter 5, as Pastor David continues his message, Be Patient and Persevere.
3: Look at my servant Job, a perfect and upright man, one that feared God and one that escheweth evil, one that despised evil, turned from it. And God went on to say he still upholds fast his integrity. To his betraying friend, Job said this, My lips shall not speak wickedness, nor my tongue utter deceit. God forbid that I should justify you till I die. I will not remove my integrity from me. The writer of Proverbs 19:1 says, Better is the poor that walk in his integrity than he that is perverse in his lips and is a fool. James is speaking to the integrity of our hearts. And integrity will be manifested from the heart, not from the lips. And he's saying, let your yes be yes. Let your no be no. You know, we used to live in a society where deals were done with a handshake. You know, your yes was your yes, your no was your no. Now everything has to be in writing, and even when it's in writing, it's broken, isn't it? We've lost integrity. You know, where everyone's cheating everyone else to get ahead. But he's saying, let your yes be no, be yes, your no, no. Be led by the heart, not by the mouth. And that's very important to grasp because remember, he says, but above all things. Chew on that for a while in your heart. He goes on, verse 13. He says, Is any among you afflicted? Now, the idea here is the language speaks to, it's a spiritual affliction. And he's saying, is anyone among you cast down? Are you weary? Do you just feel beaten up spiritually? He's saying, is any among you afflicted? Let him pray. Is any merry? Let him sing psalms. Again, back to Job. We sing when we're down. We should be singing when we're up as well. Then he goes on and he says, is any sick among you? Let him call for the elders of the church. You know, he doesn't say, turn on your TV and put on that healer that's walking around on stage and, you know, sow your seed and you shall be healed. No, he's saying, if any is sick among you, let him call for the elders of the church. Now, I'll just say this real quickly. You know, for those who have ever been sick at home, and it's none of you because I can attest to that, but it has happened in many churches. If you're at home sick and you're sitting in bed and you're whining and complaining and saying, why hasn't anyone from the church come and seen me? Well, if you haven't called, then that's why, because it says right here, okay, you got to make the phone call. If any among you is sick, afflicted, let him pray. Is any among you sick? Let him call for the elders of the church and let them pray over him,

0: anointing him with oil in the name of the Lord. And the prayer of faith, notice this, the prayer of faith shall save the sick, heal the sick, and the Lord shall raise him up, not man, not the elder, not the oil, the Lord shall heal him. And if, now circle that word, if he has committed sins, because James is not saying that sin is a condition of your affliction. Sin is a condition of your illness. Now, with that, I give you the warning, sin can be the cause of affliction. Because sin, what sin will do, if you're a believer, sin will bring guilt into your heart. It'll bring shame. And until you turn and confess, if you're fighting against that sin, we know it can have an effect on us physically. It can bring us into a sickness. It can oppress us. It can bring us into a depressive state spiritually. So sin definitely has an effect on us. But James is not saying that it is the condition that must be present for us to be sick. You know, we'll be able to ask Paul all about it in heaven, about his thorn and that sickness. And I don't think anyone is going to question the faith of Paul. So we have to understand that is not a condition, it can affect us. But James is saying, if there are sins, confess and they shall be forgiven him. So God here through James writing is commanding us to pray for the sick. And what he's saying is it is in obedience that we pray for the sick. It is in obedience that we seek the Lord's authority in healing us in our sickness. Now, as we read this, we have to understand the law of scriptural interpretation. And what that means is what we follow, certainly, is that if we read about practices that were made by Jesus in the Gospels, and we see those same practices done in the book of Acts, and then if they are expounded upon and taught upon in the epistles, then generally we receive that as church practice and church doctrine. And so here we find it happening, you know, that James is expounding on what had already gone on. We know Jesus, he went out and healed with the disciples many times. And here we see that it's going on. James is expounding on it. It happened in the book of Acts, and James is teaching it on his letter. Now, some of you might be saying, well, that's fine if that's church practice, and how come no one washes my feet when I walk in here? Because didn't they do that at the Last Supper? Well, yeah, they did. And, you know, I don't see it in the book of Acts. But if you want to volunteer to wash my feet, that would be wonderful. And we can start that. You know, we won't do it for everyone, but you know what I'm saying. You know, we don't have a feet washing ministry. Some churches do. They feel it's their call. But, you know, we just don't see it in the book of Acts, nor do I see it taught upon in the letters. So here we do see it. The healing ministry of the Lord, of the elders with oil. And we've seen it being taught. So we accept it, praying for the sick this way as church practice. Now, the first thing we should probably address in this is why with anointing oil? Well, scripturally, we know that the anointing oil was always symbolic of the anointing of the Holy Spirit. You go back in the Old Testament, every time prophets and priests and even kings, Saul, before they took their commission into service, they were anointed with oil and prayed over. So scripturally, what the oil represents is an anointing of the Holy Spirit. Now, we also know that the Bible tells us oil was used for medicinal purposes as well. Luke 10:34, we find that scene with the Good Samaritan and the man left for dead, and he comes by the body, and we find in that scene that he anoints the man with oil. Mark 6:13, we see Jesus and the disciples, and it says, as they cast out many devils and anointed with oil many that were sick, and they healed them. So no doubt oil has been used throughout Scripture as part of God's healing ministry. And what that should tell us today is that It's a symbolic of the fact that medicine can be used by the Lord in healings. And the sad truth is that some interpret it that medicine should never be used. We read about it in the paper every few months, don't we? Some poor child dies because faith refuses that simple medicine that can keep them alive. But we know Paul, throughout the book of Acts, the writer of Acts was who? Dr. Luke. Who was traveling with Paul? A doctor that God had provided for Paul to travel with him, because we know Paul was afflicted and he needed a doctor in his service. 1 Timothy, we read that Paul is advising Timothy to take a little wine for himself to help him with his stomach ailment. So no doubt God has, the creator of all things, he can use medicine as a healing instrument in this world. But I want you to understand, in the backdrop of what we're seeing here in James with the anointing oil, medicine, whatever it is, this is an activating agent for the faithful. You follow what I'm saying? You know, if it takes the oil and the laying on of hands, if this is what can be used to activate your faith to receive the healing of the Lord, then so be it. If the Lord wants to use medicine, doctors, as his instruments, and that's what can activate that faith, then so be it. Because he says here, it is through the prayer of faith. The idea is the submission. It is our submission to God, the prayer of faith. And in that submission, it's the submission that his will be done. We see the church, what were they doing at Pentecost? They weren't sitting around talking about their oppression. And what do we do now? Our Savior's gone. I'm sure that was that it began with that. But then I'm sure some wise disciple finally said, well, why don't we pray? Isn't that what we should do at this moment? And certainly we find the saints praying for Peter as he was in prison, you know, to let him loose. And of course, the prayers of the saints, we saw that the walls came down. And where I'm going with that is God is a sovereign God. His purpose and will get done on earth, regardless of us. But he invites us in. He says, you can be part of that process. You can partake in that glorifying work. And he's saying here that you can partake looking to the Lord, submission to God. You can be partaking in healing and the using of gifts through the oil, through medicines, the elders, the praying on of hands. You can be partaking in all that process. And that's the glorious privilege we have as believers. But we have to understand, God has not promised to heal in all situations. You know, as I mentioned before, when we get to heaven, we'll ask Paul about the thorn. He was never healed. He prayed three times. And Paul makes it clear the third time the Lord pretty much said, shut up, Paul. I don't want to hear you ask anymore. I'm done with that. You're going to carry this with you. And that's what Paul, when he talks about the thorn, thrice I asked for the Lord to heal me. But that was it. Third time, the Lord made it very clear. You're taking this with you. Philippians 2:27 speaks of healing, that it is a merciful act of the Lord and not a right that we can expect as Christians. And definitely, no healing does not mean that one lacks faith if we are not healed. This is not the teaching of the Bible. Because if that were the case, then the faithful would never die, would they? They'd go on forever and ever. And that'd be kind of a ugly sight. If that were the case, imagine those people walking around today. But the point is, you know, you're not going to be, if you're still sick, you've prayed, you still have it. It's not necessarily because you lack faith. And this is hard because there's such a fine line. Why am I not healed, Lord? Why is that person healed and not me? And how do you balance that in your prayer life with God if you are afflicted? Well, you just have to pray. You have to come with a true heart. You have to be in submission to God. Say, your will be done, God. I accept my lot for whatever it may be. Your will be done. And we do see healings with prayer. We've seen it in this body of Christ. We see it. God's healing work is continuing in this day. Now, understandably, in the days of Christ and shortly thereafter, spiritual healings were much more prevalent because there was much more, you know, we didn't have television and entertainment and radio. So the battles of good and evil were much more openly manifested. And that's why we see so much of this manifestations of healings and demon possession in the Gospels, because it was real. Now we have today, you know, he just says, go buy the big screen TV, plug in your cable, and the devil's got you that way. You know, he comes in through the mind, and it's very easy to tap into what he's doing in our hearts because our minds are turned towards that. But the idea, back to this prayer of faith, you know, James is saying, call on the elders. It's a good thing. It's a good thing in the church to pray for the sick. It's a good thing. And the idea is, whether or not healing comes as you pray for the sick, the idea is that when God's people get together and pray for someone or pray for a healing, it's always good because we're experiencing the glory of God together in that prayer meeting, aren't we? And so that's what he would have us do. You know, God's will be done. But we come and we gather together in hearts for one another, caring. And that's part of enduring through patience. That's part of the strength we receive from God. So we continue to pray for the sick, seeking healing or even seeking peace in that affliction, knowing that his will be done, a merciful healing, and we're given strength in that. Verse 16, he says, confess your faults one to another. So the idea, it's a good thing in our relationships as brothers and sisters in Christ, what we're seeing James say here, it's a good thing to confess your sins to one another. It's a good thing to have a trusted friend in the Lord that you can share, you know, your temptations with, that you can share your shortcomings with, your weaknesses. This is a good thing. Now, with that, the Bible also tells us that we are to be careful who we share our heart with, doesn't it? Because unfortunately, in sin, you know, you can confess something of your heart, and there will be sinful hearts that'll take it and use it against you. They'll share it with others, and they'll talk about it. And they'll speak badly about it, because what they're really doing is they're making themselves feel better about themselves, because your sins look a lot better on you than they do on me. And so I'm going to make sure the world knows about you before they know about me and my sins. So it's good to confess sins, but it's also good to be wise who you're sharing your heart with, is the idea. Confess your faults one to another and pray for one another. Very important that ye may be healed, that it can be done. The effectual, fervent prayer of a righteous man availeth much. The idea is the prayers of the believer, the righteous, the saved, the born again, availeth much. God likes it when his people pray. And he gives us an example here with Elijah. Verse 17, Elias was a man subject to like passions as we are. He's saying, great Elijah, this wonderful prophet, he's the same as you and he's the same as me, subject to the same temptations, subject to the same life struggles. And he's saying that he was subject to like passions as we are. And he prayed earnestly that it might not rain, and it rained not on the earth by a space of 3 years and 6 months. But he didn't give up, and he prayed again. Verse 18, and the heaven gave rain, and the earth brought forth her fruit. So the idea James is saying is, look at, we have the same ability and the same ability to pray to God, the same access, the same direct line with God to pray, and that we have the same ability to get the same results as even those before us, even the great prophets of God. And he uses Elijah as the example. And we know how Elijah, he came and he interceded on behalf of God's people. And we know that at that point, God's people had turned to idol worship under King Ahab's rule. And Elijah came along and he interceded. And we know that great story from Mount Carmel where the prophet Elijah is confronted with the idol worship of Baal, and the consuming fire answered Elijah's prophet, and everyone bowed down and to his God and accepted the true and living God. And James is saying, you can have that same effect with your prayers as a child of God, as a believer. And the point is, if we just pray, you guys have heard me before, and I put this challenge out to you. We had a blessed time of prayer this morning at 9:15 before the service. But imagine if the whole church joined in prayer together. Just imagine that. I believe God would do great things. You know, our hearts are for the lost. We are in the last days. There are souls to be harvested out there. And imagine the instruments that he could use in and through us if we just prayed. And this is the point, the effectual, fervent prayer of the righteous man. It's not just corporately, it's in our personal relationship with the Lord. As we intercede for others at home, as we spend that time in devotion with the Lord, the effectual, fervent prayer of a righteous man, it's about being patient. It's about enduring. It's about staying on our knees and watching God do an amazing work in our lives through the power of prayer. Closing out, James says, verse 19, brethren, if any of you do err from the truth, and the idea there is if you're off course, if you have the truth, you wander in doctrine or practice, he's saying, if any of you do err from the truth and one converts him, turns him back, let him know that he which converteth the sinner from the error of his way shall save a soul from death, and shall hide a multitude of sins. What a beautiful testimony James closes with here of God's glory. And what he's saying, he's just concluded this effectual, fervent prayer of a righteous man. He's saying that when we pray for that brother or sister who is backslidden in the Lord here, who has turned away from the truth, he says when you pray for that person and they come back, it's a glorious work, and you get to be a partaker in that work of God, and it's a beautiful thing. So he's saying, pray. And James is making a big, big to-do out of this, and there's a reason why. Because look what he says, ultimately, from where that sinner is going, one who has turned away from the truth. He's saying it's a good thing because the one who wanders from the truth faces death. Now, you need to be a Berean here and settle what James says here in your own hearts. Because what is he talking about? Is he saying if we don't pray for the backslider, that brother or sister or mom or dad or son or daughter, are they going to go off to eternal death? I don't know. I don't know exactly what James is saying here. But there are three possibilities, and I want to share them with you. Death could mean simply physical death. You know, you may be saved. This person that you're praying for may be saved, and they turn and backslide, and they continue in that way that, you know, they continue to walk in that sin, and they don't turn back to the living God. I believe that God has done in the past and will do in the future, may take that person home because they've lost their witness. They're not glorifying God anymore. They may be saved. They may have their name written in the Lamb's Book of Life, but, you know, they may be shelved, or they may be taken home because they haven't been able to turn back doing the work of the Lord. That's physical death. There may also, James may be speaking to a spiritual death. Those who are backslidden and wandering and not walking in the grace and peace of the Lord, we've all encountered them, haven't we? They're miserable, they're depressed, They're bitter. They're angry. They don't want to be in fellowship. They're lashing out at God. In that sense, they've experienced a spiritual death. And there's absolutely no joy in their heart and their life. He may be speaking to that. Now, he may also be speaking to the wandering brother that may eventually walk himself right into eternal death. That's the hardest one to accept. But the point for us is that we should not be condemning and judging the wandering heart. We should not be pointing fingers at them. We should be fervently praying for them. Because the multitude of sins can be covered in prayer. And I believe when we pray for that person who's wandering, it brings our hearts together with that person. And whatever work the Holy Spirit's doing on them, it's just that touch of love that they can hang on to, perhaps, that they can come back to the living God, that they can come back into the kingdom of grace. And so the exhortation, beautiful exhortation, as James ends here, is that we need to be fervently praying. And as we are, the fervent prayers of the righteous will avail much. And what a beautiful thing it is, and it is part of our patience and part of our persevering.
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0: Cherish the Love was pre-recorded and sponsored by Cherish the Love Ministries. Good morning to you. I'm Donna Rush with KDAR's Morning Rush. Thank you, God, for being with us in our ordinary lives, and may we be all that you want us to be. So whether our future generations know who we are by name or not, they will know you because of the way we have lived out the life you want us to live and the way we have passed on the gospel to those around us today so that they can pass it on and they can pass it on and they can pass it on. Amen. For as long as God still has this world going the way it is. Amen. Until we have that new kingdom right here on earth.
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2: What is the actual answer to rich and poor? 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The problem with these philosophies is if you take out virtue and character, or you take out the humanity of people, why does communism fail? No God, there's no family, there is no human nature. So you act like there's no such thing as greed, covetousness. That's crazy, because that does exist. That's part of the reason our country has done so well, is that we believed that you can't trust human beings. That's why you have checks and balances, and they are always going to fail. But they also believe that the only success is going to be if you have virtuous people, ultimately, who got that from their creator.
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0: If you're just joining us this morning, welcome to 98.3 The Word. I'm Donna Rush with KDAR's Morning Rush. Let's just get our morning fueled up with God's Word today with Alistair Begg on Truth for Life. 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

0: As believers, our grief should be different from the grief of unbelievers who are without hope and without God. 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
1: When you die, you're going to know whether it's good or whether it's bad. You're going to know whether it's heaven or whether it's hell. You're going to know whether you're with Jesus or whether you are absent from Jesus. Luke chapter 23, and you can study these passages for your homework and at your leisure. Luke 23 and verse 43, you know where I'm going. The man on the cross addresses Jesus and says, "Remember me when you come into your kingdom." And Jesus answered him, "I tell you the truth, today you will be with me in paradise. My kingdom's coming real soon, and you're going to be with me there immediately." Now, we could say more concerning that, but that probably is enough for just now. He wants to address, then, the ignorance of these people in relationship to this matter of falling asleep. He also wants to provide them with instruction concerning the issue of grief. He says, "I don't want you to be ignorant about those who are falling asleep, those who are dying, and I don't want you to be grieving like the rest of men who have no hope." In other words, he says, "I want to provide you with the instruction necessary to dispel any tendencies to sub-Christian mourning." Paul is not here suggesting that the believer is to be free from grief altogether, but rather that he is to be free from the grief which marks the pagan in the face of death. For the unbeliever, in death there is only the dreary wail of despair that is covered up with small talk and finery, far too much plastic and fake flowers, and a deep emptiness. For the believer, there is the exulting, tear-stained psalm of hope. There is genuine grief, but it is not the grief of unbelief. It is the grief attached to the nature of loss. So then there is a distinction which the verse contains between those who are in Christ and those who are the rest. There is instruction which the verse is pointing us to regarding the matter of ignorance over the nature of death itself and concerning the issue of grief for the believer. And so, thirdly and finally, there is an application which this verse commands, calls us to. First of all, it demands that we face the question, each of us, regarding the issue of belief and unbelief. Am I in Christ? Have I responded to the kindness and love of my Savior? Have I been brought from death to life, from darkness to light, from the broad road to the narrow road, from the sinking, shifting sand of my own ingenuity to the rock-solid basis of Christ and His atoning work? That is a question which you as an individual must answer, as must I. It is not a question that may be answered by your parents who sit around you, nor by your spouse who sits next to you. It is not a question which finds an answer in our religious interest, nor finds a solution in our concern for the things of God. We are either dead in our trespasses and in our sins and in our unbelief, or we have been brought from that death unto life. We have believed on the Lord Jesus Christ, and like the Philippian jailer, we have been saved. Where do you stand tonight in relationship to the distinction between faith and unbelief? Secondly, that we need to apply the distinction as it relates to ignorance and knowledge. It may be that as a result of our being together in this day, that God has spoken into our lives concerning the rather fatuous way in which we have been dealing with the Scriptures. We have not been daily reading them. We have, even in reading them, perhaps not been studying them. And we felt the kindly prompting of the Spirit of God to say, how long do you plan living as a relatively ignorant Christian? And again, our response must be, Lord Jesus, help me to become a student of the book, to become one who resides in your company. Help me to know the passion of Paul as he expresses it in Philippians 3, that I might know him, the power of his resurrection, that I may enter into the passion of his sufferings, that I might know him personally and progressively and intimately. There is a distinction in this verse between those who wander as kind of clueless Christians, always hoping that somebody else will have the answer, and those who are committed to a study of the book. Where are you? Where am I in relationship to that? There are many things in life that I quite frankly pay no attention to at all, because I know that I am surrounded by people who are paying attention to it, and I trust them implicitly. And so I don't need to know what it is, because I can turn here and say, what was that? And they'll tell me. And what are we doing next? And they'll tell me. It is wonderful. But in the issue of the Bible, that will not do. I need to know for myself. Now, thirdly and finally, in applying it, what about this matter of realistic grief as opposed to abject hopelessness? What is grief? We use the word grief with frequency. Charlie Brown has popularized it in Good Grief. And there is a sense in which grief is good. I thought of entitling this evening, Good Grief. I thought it was more clever than it was helpful, and so I let it go. J. Adams says, this is grief. It is a life-shaking sorrow over loss. Grief tears life to shreds. It shakes one from top to bottom. It pulls a person loose. He comes apart at the seams. Grief is truly nothing less than a life-shattering loss. Now, in that designation, it is clear that grief is not only related to death. We may experience something very close to that in the breakup of a personal relationship. We may experience grief in relationship to the parting with loved ones, even on a human plane. We may experience that in the loss of a job. And it is important for us to be able to define it and to understand what's going on. The idea of bereavement is another helpful word, because bereavement emerges from the verb to reave. And it is an uncommon word. It was common in earlier English. But to reave simply means to ravish, or to forcibly deprive, or to take captive by force. And that is exactly what happens in the experience of bereavement. Because in being bereaved in the loss of loved ones, we are broken up. We are ravished. We are invaded. And it is an intensely personal experience. Now, the fact that our loved ones are with the Lord, which is what Paul is pointing to here as he's going to go on in verse 14 and following, the fact that our loved ones are with the Lord lightens, but does not remove, the experience of loss and loneliness. The fact that our loved ones are with the Lord mitigates our experience, but it does not dispel the hard-to-face reality that in this experience of loss, great joys are now irretrievably gone. And we're not being particularly Christian to deny that. Indeed, we're actually being sub-Christian to deny it. The idea that to walk around saying, I don't miss my loved one, or I really am compensated for in all these ways, has more to do with piosity than it has to do with biblical reality, I believe. Paul, in chapter 1 of Philippians, has got such a view of death that he says he's not sure whether he fancies dying or staying. That's his view, his personal view of death. Oh, so you would say to yourself, then presumably, when any of Paul's friends would die, he would be able to handle that in a snap. It would be a breeze to him. It really wouldn't faze him very much. After all, he's such a solid awareness of what death means for the Christian. Absolutely not. And you can see this in chapter 2 in relationship to his buddy Epaphroditus. Philippians chapter 2, verse 25, this gives us a real insight into the apostle's heart concerning death. He says, I think it's necessary to send back to you Epaphroditus, my brother, fellow worker, fellow soldier, who is also your messenger, whom you sent to take care of my needs. You're beginning to get a picture of the intimacy that he feels with Epaphroditus. He says, for he longs for all of you and is distressed because you heard he was ill. He says, you're right, he was ill. He almost died, but God had mercy on him, and not on him only, but also on me. Notice the phrase, to spare me sorrow upon sorrow. The thought of losing Epaphroditus broke his heart. Sure, he understood about heaven. Yeah, if I depart and be with Christ, that's far better. If I stay, I can do your work. But if Epaphras goes, I will be overwhelmed by sorrow. Well, we don't want to take this to an extreme and start celebrating Requiem Masses on a 24-hour basis and have faces as long as a dreadful-looking donkey. But it is realistic to recognize that in the experience of loss, there is genuine grief and realistic sorrow. Jesus at the grave of Lazarus wept. John 11 and 35, he wept at the grave of his friend. You read the commentaries on this as to why Jesus wept. Goodness gracious, two words and commentary that would fill the back of a donkey. And all kinds of ideas as to why Jesus wept. You know, when we've plummeted the depth of it, the fact of the matter is he wept because he was sad at the loss of Lazarus. The mystery in that encounter is not that he raised Lazarus from the dead. That was easy for Jesus. The mystery in that is that he so identified with our humanity that he shed genuine tears at the loss of his friend. And when Isaiah 600 years before Christ pictures him coming over the horizon of history, he says of him, and he is a man of sorrows and acquainted with grief. And although the Bible introduces us to the reality of Christ's victory over death and the grave, it doesn't call us, loved ones, to some kind of glossy, heartless triumphalism. And I am personally unaware of how it is that dear folks in the loss of dear ones to them are able to tell me within moments of it all happening that it's really not a problem at all. That, I've got to tell you, is spiritual geography into which I have never entered. I'm not denying the reality of their experience. I'm simply saying I haven't entered into that kind of spiritual geography. I haven't been on that latitude and longitude. Loss, for me, has been grief. And the experience of bereavement is such that every tearful memory actually wants to be replaced by another tearful memory. And every sharp pang of loss is succeeded by greater. Did you drive down 43 towards the building this evening? Did you see the sign on the right-hand side? Somebody had put up a big sign. It was so attractive, it stirred my heart. Happy 70th birthday, Mom. Didn't I make you say, hey, that's nice? I'm 100 yards past it. I said, 70th birthday? I said, let me think. 46, my mom was when she died. It's 23 years since she died. That makes her 69. Man, I'd like to be able to put up one of those signs. You want to tell me that because you have some great experience of faith, that the pangs of human sorrow mean nothing to you? Be careful. You may be in a more dangerous predicament than you even understand. Sue and I had lovely friends in Scotland, Mark and Margaret Beaumont. He was a student with me in London for 3 years. He had previously graduated from the University of Glasgow. He was a bright fellow, capable in many ways, and he, along with his wife and children, went off to serve in Morocco. And in 1982, I received this letter from him, written generically because of the nature of the event. Dear friends, as most of you are aware, Margaret gave birth to our little son, Benjamin, at 4:45 a.m. on the 25th of March. Just after the successful delivery of a lovely, healthy boy, Margaret began to hemorrhage profusely. I was involved in a race for blood to save her life. Being O rhesus negative, there was but little at the blood bank. The British Consul General not only notified potential donors, but came to give his own blood at the clinic. By 9 o'clock, the surgeon assured me that the bleeding was coming under control and that it would be possible for me to see Margaret at noon. Just after 11 o'clock, I was awakened. Having helped Margaret to deliver Benjamin all morning, I hadn't slept. I was awakened to be told by the doctor, "C'est fini." I looked up and he repeated himself to make sure I understood. Later I found out that though there had been plenty of blood donated, it had not coagulated, and Margaret steadily weakened until she faded away. So the children had to be told. Alone in the living room with the three of them, I started to tell them the great news of their baby brother. Kirsten said, "Daddy, why are you sad?" As I cried, I tried to talk, but as I got the word died out, a howl like that of a wolf pack went up from all three. With the girl safely stowed away with friends, we proceeded to the British section of the cemetery where Canon Green gave us the deeply moving burial service from the Anglican prayer book. He came to the section for as much that goes to ensure in certain hope of the resurrection to eternal life. I looked at Canon Green and thought of the funerals I had taken. I had so much wanted to give the mourners a hope for the future in the promises of Jesus. Now he was doing the same. And I was being filled with the power of that new creation. God had given me bereavement to unveil the power of the gospel in a dynamic way. Alec Mattia, he writes, "Tears are proper for believers. Indeed, they should be all the more copious, for Christians are more sensitively aware of every emotion, whether of joy or of sorrow, than those who have known nothing of the softening and enlivening grace of God." And tonight we face our own death with triumphant assurance. But don't tell me you face it without a pang for all that we enjoy in this life, and which will then be lost to us forever. 3 weeks ago, Sue and I followed Ron and Tina, who had previously been at this site. It so happened within days of one another, and we went to the grave of James Miller down in Holmes County. And as we stood there and thought of James, I recalled this letter which I pulled from my files just this evening. And I read it in relationship to what I've just said. We face our death with triumphant assurance, but not without a pang for all that we enjoy in this life and which will then be lost forever. This was written on the 18th of June in 93 to his wife, "My dearest Lynn, only God's love through Jesus Christ to man exceeds, by infinity of course, the love held between a woman and a man. And yet in my marriage to you, I feel I've experienced at least a sign of that highest love from you. You were instrumental in bringing me to faith. You were always there as we grew together. Know now, dearest Lynn, that as my keeping in the hands of God seems about to take me to eternity in His good will, your keeping in the hands of God on this shore can be no less firm. Know that I will always love you, dear Lynn, that all the hosts of heaven, of whom I shall be one, will always be looking to comfort you and protect you. Read the word, D. dearest Lynn. Let it speak to you. We shall one day be gathered together around his throne. I do not want you, says Paul, to be ignorant concerning those who fall asleep, or to grieve like the rest of men who have no hope.
0: 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Alistair will return in just a minute to close today's program. As the Apostle Paul pointed out, we are either in Christ or we're without hope and without God in the world. This truth alone ought to motivate us as believers to share the gospel with others. Of course, it's not always easy to do that. Disagreement is uncomfortable for most of us, especially when we're sharing the gospel. In the Bible, Jesus gives us many great examples of how to hold to the truth while disagreeing, without being unkind. So how can we apply his approach? 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
1: Our God and our Father, we thank you for the clarity of your word. And we pray that all and anything that is introducing notes of confusion to our mind may be lost sight of in the centrality of the truth which is here emphasized. I pray, Lord, for those who tonight halt between two opinions, who vacillate between faith and unbelief, who remain without God and without hope in the world, whose hearts are stirred and yet who remain defiant before your grace. Soften their hearts. Draw them to you. I humbly pray. For those of us who are living in ignorance, which is harming us, and who desire to resolve with your enabling to make progress now in the things of God, grant that this day may be a genuine step forward in our Christian pilgrimage. And then, Lord, in the matter of grief, teach us what it means to grieve and yet not like the rest of men who have no hope. We do pray that the words of our mouths and the meditation of our hearts this day may be found acceptable in your sight, O Lord, our strength and our Redeemer. Amen.
0: I'm Bob Lapine. We are glad you studied God's Word with us today. Tomorrow we'll learn why becoming a Christian means more than simply adding Jesus to your life. It involves radical change in both what we believe and how we behave. The Bible teaching of Alistair Begg is furnished by Truth for Life, where the learning is for living.
2: Today's pre-recorded program was sponsored by Truth for Life. I'm Donna Rush with KDAR's Morning Rush. How wonderful that we here in Southern California can almost year-round get a beautiful reminder of Matthew 6. Can't we? I mean, look around. Sometimes it's a little colder than others. Sometimes we get a little on the hotter side, but most of the time, it's quite lovely with the beautiful flowers covering hillsides or fields around or at state parks. It's a beautiful reminder of God's promise that he will take care of us and not to worry. So the next time that we start to feel worry creeping in, look around and see the flowers or any flower, one in the pot in front of your house, whatever it is. It's beauty. And remember, this, these words, Matthew 6, 28 through 33. I'll read them for you. And why do you worry about clothes? See how the flowers of the field grow. They do not labor or spin. Yet I tell you that even Solomon in all his splendor was dressed like one of these. If that is how God clothes the grass of the field, which is here today and tomorrow is thrown into the fire, will he not much more clothe you, you of little faith? So do not worry, saying, what shall we eat or what shall we drink or what shall we wear? For the pagans run after such things, and your heavenly Father knows that you need them. But seek first his kingdom and his righteousness, and all these things will be given to you as well. Those are the words of Jesus. Matthew 6, 28 through 33. Turn those worries into prayers of thanksgiving. Amen.
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4: 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She said no. 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The procedure will be done on her. 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
19: Near the end of the Revolutionary War, George Washington received a letter from one of his own officers. Colonel Louis Nicola suggested that America might be better served by a monarchy, with Washington himself as king. Washington firmly rejected the idea. He had spent years leading Americans in a fight for independence from a monarchy. He would not see that victory end with America creating a king of its own. He understood that the cause of the revolution was greater than any one man. His example reminds us that power can be offered, earned, or taken. But character determines whether we use it for ourselves or remain faithful to something greater.

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2: 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We have been studying the book of Ephesians, chapter 4. We're going through verses 14, 15, and 16, and we have been learning about growth, the development of the body of Christ. Today, we want to continue that teaching and focus on growth and the people who helped you get there. Now, I have a little confession to make, a little story insight about me. In the 12th grade, as a senior in high school, I was 4 feet 11 and 90 pounds. 4 feet 11 and 90 pounds. Imagine the ridicule I got. I was still growing in college. I met up with some friends, my old high school reunion. We meet often, and many times they say, "Oh, you a lot taller now. You grown up. You're bigger." Yes, I grew. That's the way we should develop spiritually. We should grow in the Lord. Let's talk about it some more. Ephesians 4, 14. So we have to do it until we reach the full measure of Christ. Now, verse 14 is going to tell us that the goal of the gifts is that unity will keep us from being tossed around like rag dolls and tricked so easily by our opponents. The gifts are given to help us grow up. The gifts are given to help us grow up. So look at verse 14. We do this so that we henceforth be no more children, watch this, tossed to and fro like rag dolls and carried about with every wind of doctrine by the sleight of men and cunning craftiness whereby they lie in wait to deceive. So watch this. This unity or us coming together and helping one another will keep us from being tossed around and tricked by the enemy. The Bible said this, that we have opponents who lie in wait, seeking to try to throw you off guard. Here's what happens. Check this out. Here's what happens. When we leave church on Sunday, it's great for us to worship together on Sunday. That's fine. When we are unified together, the Bible says when we're in unity, it's like oil that comes down like Aaron's beard. In other words, the anointing flows when there is unity. And I know it. And that's why the Bible says again, where two or three are gathered in His name, there He is in the midst. In other words, whenever two can come together, there is an oil, there is an anointing that is squeezed out from the ability of two to come together. When a husband and wife argues, but if they are able to unify and come together, God gives a special anointing and oil to cover them for healing. Never mind. I don't want to go too far on that. But this unity will keep us from being tossed. Now, as I said on Sunday, we worship together on Sunday, unified. Everybody's in one place. But guess what happens? After service is over, what happens? Scatter. We scatter. One goes to L.A., one goes to Long Beach, one goes to Pasadena. We scat!

0: So we're not unified. So how can we be unified? We have to be unified by spirit. So guess what? We have to encourage people by text. We have to encourage people by chat. We have to encourage people by phone call. We have to check on one another. We have to encourage one another. We have to say, hey, did you listen to Pastor Cherry's sermon again on Sunday? Hey, did you do your homework? Hey, did you say your prayers this week? That's what has to take place at Breath for Change. And in this group, you have to use your gift. Why? You say, oh, I got the gift of encouragement. No. And you think you do it only at work and you encourage all your friends and you encourage. No, your response. I've served you notice. Your responsibility first is to build up the body of Christ, because when you build up the body of Christ, when you use your gift to strengthen us, we're all stronger to strengthen, to build up the coworker or the people in the world. Listen, when somebody calls you during the week 3 or 4 times and encourages you, you're stronger that week to help your coworker. You're better off if we unite together. We keep building up. Listen, if you don't work out during the week and then you try to work out after 3 months, it's going to be real hard to pump that out. If you've got somebody encouraging you constantly and the body is working together, you're going to be stronger. You're not going to argue as much in your marriage. You're not going to get upset at work. You're not going to let your friends tick you off. Why? Because the body is holding you up. We're stuck together like glue. We're believing God for our life. Tell somebody what you're believing God for. Pray for me this week. I need a job. Get 3 or 4 people to get in agreement with you. Bring it together in unity and watch God move. I dare you. But no, you go home, you try to pray for it on your own, and you're dishonest, and you're afraid of what they're going to think about you because your child is acting up, and you don't want to share what's wrong with your child. You better tell somebody. Now you don't have to tell the whole church. You don't got to get up and testify, but tell 2 or 3 you trust who you know have the gift that you need to encourage you during that week, so that you cannot be tossed to and fro. You have somebody who's waiting to throw you off track. If you don't come to church Sunday, I guarantee you, somebody's throwing you around like a rag dog. You're tossed. There are cunning, crafty, strategic opponents who are waiting to attack you. And our best defense of attack in the body is unity. When you go out with your mate, or you go out with, you always be on the same page. Don't ever show a breakage. Don't ever, because listen, when there's a breakage, you give an open door. You give the devil a foothold. You let him kind of get in. You don't want that. Unity protects. Be on one accord. That's why it's get your children on accord, get your family on accord, get your staff on accord, get the body, get the church on accord. That's why I fuss. I need everybody to be on accord, because that's how we win. I'm not trying to do this by myself. I need you to be praying for me. I'm praying for you. Pray for me. Keep it unified. And I guarantee you, the blessings of the Lord will be on our house, not just on Pastor Cherry. Pastor Cherry can't be the only one getting a new house or a car, a new ministry or a new anointing, a powerful blessing. I want everybody to get what I have. I want it for you just as bad as I want it for me. And I'm not satisfied if you're not growing. It is imperative for you to grow. All right, so 14, we got to grow up, all right? That's what the text said. Now, verse number 15 is going to tell us how we do it. We're going to speak the truth in love. We're going to grow up into him in all things. Christ, who is the head, and we are the body. So let's look at the last verse, that verse 15, which says, but speaking the truth in love, how do we do it? How do we stay together? We speak the truth in love. Why? So we may grow up. I'm telling you, unity and love, unity and love with truth grows you up. Unity and love with truth grows you up. Let me explain this to you. Some of you, listen, some of you who want somebody to grow up, but you keep telling them lies about themselves, you keep feeding into their unreal world of reality, and you keep saying, oh yeah, you're going to be fine, and yeah, you know, you all right, you got it, you know, just come on, you grow up. No, you're not helping them. Sometimes it takes the hard truth and say, look, let me just be honest with you. Look, you a mess, and you need to get organized and listen, you saved. And look, I have the gift of administration. I'm organized. I have the gift of it. So guess what? I'm here in the body to help you. I'm not here to condemn you. Remember, speak the truth. How? In love, right? So don't be that telling me you a mess and you need to get your life right. No, ain't nobody saying that. Get on out of here. We're saying speak the truth in love. Tell people, look, you can do this. I will help you. That's a different approach. I learned in counseling, when they say when you're talking to your mate and you're communicating, don't you learn not to say you need to do this. They say try to phrase it with I. Put it on you. I feel like such and such and such and such. I would feel better if we could XYZ. So in other words, be careful when you are ministering to others and you just you. Make it a compilation. Make it an agreement between us and what you're going to contribute to them. So let's finish that verse where it says, but speaking the truth in love, you may grow up into him in all things. Now notice, all things, panta, all fullness. We're still talking about fullness, all things. That means job, attitude, sexuality, emotions, physicality, spirituality, health, mental capacity, how you talk. And so speaking the truth in love, you may grow up in all things. And when you want somebody to grow up, point them to this passage, would you? And tell them, look, I ain't got nothing to say. Just let the Bible speak to them. Let the word get them. Now, it says, which is the head, even Christ. So I want you to understand this. Listen, the place that we're growing up to, the person that we're growing up to is Christ. So we're not asking you to grow up and be a baller. We're not asking you to grow up and be your own autonomous, tyrannical, self-indulged, crazy man or woman. We're asking you to grow up into Christ. We're asking you to grow up into his righteousness. We're asking you to grow up into his holiness. We're asking you to grow up into his bountiful blessings. We're asking you to grow up into his love and his forgiveness and his mercy, his long suffering and his patience and his joy and his temperance, his goodness and his meekness. We're asking you to grow up into the Christ that saved the world by dying on the cross. We're asking you to grow up into a God who understands the humility of leaving heaven and coming down and being with us and being like us. He forsook his place of glory in order to put on human flesh. We're growing up into this type of God. And that's a tall task to do. And so, my friends, this is why Jesus said, I have left you gifts. Hallelujah. To help you grow. I left you gifts to help you get there. I'm so grateful for the men and women in my life who taught me the word of God. I'm grateful for Mother Griffin. I'm grateful for Dorothy Myers. I'm grateful for Ray Myers. I'm grateful for America Washington. I'm grateful for Isaiah Owens. I'm grateful for Pastor Charles Jr. I'm grateful for Bishop Herbert Dickerson. I'm grateful for these men and women, for Pastor Jack Hayford. I'm grateful for Bishop Kenneth Ulmer. I'm grateful for Bishop T.D. Jakes. I'm grateful for these men and women. I'm grateful for these leaders and mentors who responded to my emails. Don't you know it's a gift to get a response from an email from Pastor Cherry? Don't you know it's a gift? Thank you, Jesus. Ah, God, thank you for returning my call, Pastor. T.D. Jakes didn't have to respond. His assistant didn't have to respond to me. Pastor Jack Hayford didn't have to meet with me at IHOP. Bishop Reed didn't have to take me under his wing and make me director of the men's ministry in his 8,000-member church. He didn't have to. Who was I? He didn't have to let me ride around around in his car with him, learning him. Pastor Dixon, the late Pastor Dixon, didn't have to let me go and watch him preach and pray and learn and study and teach in the school and be his assistant dean and try to learn accreditation and how a school works and how to set up classes and curriculum and teaching. I'm grateful, and you ought to be grateful, for the people in your life, for the auntie who prayed for you, for the mother who tried to get you to go to Sunday school, for the family member who invited you to church, for the friend who invited you to church. You ought to be grateful. Somebody's trying to keep you connected. Somebody is seeing that you way out there. You way out there. You're not way up. You way out. You way out. You're not way up there. You way out there. Somebody said, come on in. Thank you, God. Thank you. Thank you for those people who have come into my life. I'm so grateful. These women of God in my life. Shirley Russo taught me revelation. My mother who taught me the word of God. Do you understand what I'm saying? And that's what Paul said. Paul said, when Paul was talking to Timothy, he said, stir up your gift of faith. He said, the stuff you got from your grandmother, Eunice, and from your mother, your family. He said, I know you got it in you. I know you got it in you because your family brought you up in the word. You ought to thank God for the family members who kept you covered. Cynthia James, Dr. Cynthia James, hallelujah. I thank God for Dr. Cynthia James. She responded to my emails. You don't know what it's like to walk up to somebody and you catch their hand. I'm trying to get you to understand something. Don't you know the Bible has a significance about touch, and that when your pastor touches you or when your pastor lays hands on you, that means something? I'm grateful for the times that those pastors prayed for me, or at least shook my hand and touched me. When the woman with the issue of the blood said, if I could just touch the hem of his garment, I don't have to touch his hand. Do you understand that the touch means something? In other words, if I can get close enough to him, it's a privilege and it's a blessing to have a 5-minute conversation, a 2-minute conversation, to be in the bathroom with the preacher. Now, you don't have to talk Bible. Just being around the anointing is God's way of saying, I got you. Never mind. Anyway, we're growing up, right? Tap your neighbor and say you're growing up. Tap yourself to say you're growing up. All right. Amen. All right. So let's go back to verse 15. I think we're done with that. Christ is the head, we're the body. Let's go to verse 16 and the final verse there. The role of the believers, that we are joint together. Each one of our limbs contributes and supplies according to their own measure. You got your own measure. You got your own cup. If you got two cups of sugar in your cup, that's what you're to use. If you got half a cup, that's what you're supposed to use. You are responsible for growing the church. And that's what I want to end this section on, is verse number 16. You guys want me to grow this church. You guys want me to grow the body. The body is to be grown by you. The body is to be grown by believers. Okay? So I want you to understand that you all are responsible for growing the body in the way that the Lord needs you to do so. So verse 16, from whom, meaning Christ, the head, the whole body fitly joined together, not scattered abroad, not scattered. Do you know why? One reason why I put a prayer request up there, so that people can see, so we all can in one sense be praying about the same thing. That brings unity. And compacted by that which every joint supplies. So notice that we are compacted. Listen, so we're joined together and we're compacted by what every joint supplies. So in other words, we're solidified or we're cohesive by what every person brings to the table. If you don't bring anything to the table, then we can't connect. Do you get it? Look at the text. He says we are compacted by that which every joint supplies. So look, we're compacted. We're a body because what? The elbow connects to the wrist. The wrist connects to the hand. The hand connects to the finger. The arm connects to the shoulder. The shoulder connects to the neck. The neck connects to the chest. The chest connects to the waist. The waist connects. Do you get what I'm saying? Every limb has a purpose. And we are only one body as each limb does what it's supposed to do. Now, let's say Pastor Cherry is preaching. He's doing the work. He's doing the work. But nobody else is doing anything else. Are we a full body? Are we a powerful body? Are we a strong body? No. And guess what happens after a while? This hand gets tired, right? And what happens after a while? I slows down. I'm good. And then guess what? There's nothing to reach the world. Nothing to reach the world. Pastor Cherry was reaching the world, try to put his sermons online, try to reach the world. I'm doing my part. I'm both building the body and I'm reaching saved people, unsaved people. So I need for you, look here. Those of you who said I can teach, those of you who said I can encourage, those of you who said I can exhort, those of you who said you have the gift of administration. Oh, hold up, dog. Can you print some stuff? Can you put together a database? Can you keep track of the membership? Can you send an email every week? Is there something you can do to keep the body together? Can you keep track of birthdays? Can you send can you pick up a birthday card every month? Can you do something? There's plenty to do to reach the body every week. You know, Pastor Cherry, I would like to just send a card to everybody every week. Do you think the church could at least maybe, buy the stamps for me? Yeah, we might buy the stamps for you. If you commit to sending a card out that says, stay strong, BFC. Who wouldn't rejoice in that? Everybody has to participate. So look at the last part of that verse. Look at the last part. We are compacted. We're compacted by that which every joint supplies according to the effectual working in the measure of every part. You ought to thank God for your measure. You got something. You said, well, I ain't got nothing. Yes, you do. Every person has a measure according to the effectual working in the measure of every part. Do you see every part? Every part. That's you. Are you in every? Hey, every. Hey, every. How you doing? How you doing, every? Yeah, you're in every part. Now watch the last part. Every part makes increase of the body unto the edifying of itself in love. Every part increases the body. Every part. And I said it at the beginning of the year. I will not be responsible for growing this church. I will not. I will not. I will not. I will pour in, I will invest in people who want to grow. And if there's anybody who doesn't want to grow, I will not invest my time in them. I will invest my time and my energy in people who I see responding. I will not make myself available to people who are not responding. Why? Because we have to grow the church. The world is dying. Why is it urgent? Because we got people a world that is focusing on entertainment and sin, and we're calling wrong right and right wrong, and we got double standards all over the place and racial inequality and injustice all around, people hating and all kind of stuff. It's crazy. So what am I saying? Grow the church.
1: I love this teaching. Oh my goodness. You ought to be thankful for the growth in your life, for the people who helped you to grow. God has sent pastors. He sent teachers. He sent evangelists. He sent that mother in the church. He sent that auntie down the street. Somebody in your life has helped you progress, and God is teaching you the word for a reason. I thank God for these men and women of God who responded to me. And some of you know, you've reached out by email. Didn't I respond? I respond because I take those touches as priority, as important, because I know what a response from a teacher to me did for my life. And I want to do it for you. Keep tuning in. Keep reaching out. Until next time, God bless you.
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3: 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I'm Donna Rush with KDAR's Morning Rush. It's such a great reminder that with God on our side, the other side is always outnumbered. Right? Oh, I love this Bible verse in Psalm 37, verse 23, that says, "The Lord makes firm the steps of the one who delights in him. Though he may stumble, he will not fall, for the Lord upholds him with his hand." What does that mean, to delight in the Lord? I've always enjoyed that word, delight. It just means to take pleasure in the Lord. I mean, how can we take pleasure? Well, just look around. Look around and be in awe of his creation. Be aware of our salvation. My goodness. And what lies ahead for us, where God's word says that he is preparing a place for us. Can you only imagine what it must look like? What it must be like? No more sin, no more sorrow, no more pain. Wow, just take pleasure and delight in that. Take a look now at what he's given. If you're running errands and you got to go to the grocery store, thank you, God, for your provision. Look at this fruit. It smells delightful. I mean, there's so many things that we can take delight in our everyday lives if we will just look around and open up our hearts to that. The Lord makes firm the steps of the one who delights in him. So may each of us throughout our day take steps to delight in him. Be intentional about delighting in the one who made you and who made me. Amen.
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3: 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I'm Donna Rush with KDAR's Morning Rush. 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
15: 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But that's why growing up in the right kind of home is so wonderful. 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The best and most consistent reproofs many of us ever got came from faithful moms and dads who corrected us when they saw us doing wrong and sometimes spanked us and didn't let us get away with being ugly or impudent or deceitful or brutal in our behavior. Let me show you how the tongue can, on the other hand, become a deadly thing. Look at the next book to the right, Psalm number 57. David is writing this as he's fleeing from Saul, which went on for 12 years or so. Imagine that. Now stay with me. We got a point I want to make here. Like all good preachers, it takes me a while to make the point. So stay with me there. And look at 57:4. My soul is among lions. I must lie among those who breathe forth fire. Even the sons of men whose teeth are spears and arrows and their tongue a sharp sword. Sword thrusts, shoved in, twists, shoved in, twisted. That's abusive. That's assaulting people with our tongues. David had been the target of that. Look at 64, Psalm 64. Hear my voice, O God, in my complaint. Preserve my life from dread of the enemy. Hide me from the secret counsel of evildoers, from the tumult of those who do iniquity. Look at their description. Who have sharpened their tongue like a sword, and they aimed bitter speech as their arrow to shoot from concealment at the blameless. This hurts maybe most of all, to be attacked in secret, behind the scenes. Things are said against us, and we not only do we not know, we don't even realize the impact that it's having on people who once believed in us. But the sword thrusts are going on. That's a wrong kind of use of the tongue. Look at Proverbs 12. One more book to the right. Proverbs 12, verse 18. There is one who speaks rashly like the thrusts of a sword, but the tongue of the wise brings healing. There's the difference. Good reproof brings healing. Initially it hurts, ultimately it heals. How good it is when we have friends close enough to us to put their arms around us and warn or correct or point out an area that is getting out of control or out of line. I can't let you leave Proverbs without another quick glance. 15:4, a soothing tongue is a tree of life. but perversion in it crushes the spirit. Crushes the spirit. There's another proverb, like apples of gold in settings of silver, so is a wise reprover upon an obedient ear. Proverbs 25, 11 and 12. Now, back to Job, my point. Bildad blamed Job because he saw Job as sinful. And what he was going through was the consequences of wrong. Job realized there was no sin he hadn't confessed. So he saw what he was going through as a mystery. And when you add the silence of God and the distance from God that he felt, it became unbearable, which explains his, at times, losing control. And those men would not cut him any slack. It's all a matter of perspective. If they had only realized that much of the will of God is mysterious. If only they could have imagined there's got to be something that we don't grasp. Job's life lines up. This is not logical. There's something unusual happening here. God's up to something great, and we must comfort our friend as he goes through this great trial for whatever reason God has. And just admit they didn't know why. You know, just to be there, just to understand, just show grace. Cynthia and I arrived at a wedding yesterday here at the church. We were almost late and had a minute or two to get inside. On our way over, my coat had fallen from the back seat to the floorboard, and we parked back here, the back parking lot, and I got a little close to the curb, and so I'm standing on the curb getting in the back of the car to get my coat, and I'm in a hurry because I don't want to be late, and so I grab the coat and boom, I stand up, and I hit my head right. You want to see that right there? There's a knot about that big right there on my head, and I tend to be a little dramatic at times, you know, there's nobody around, and my dear wife is standing there, and I really did. I thought, man, this brought blood. I'm convinced. And I closed the door, and she walks over, and she was so gracious. She was just so, you know, it was wonderful. She didn't do this. You coming? She didn't do that. She walked over, and time was forgotten by her, and it was like, I don't know why this happened, but what a time for it to happen, and I care about what happened, and I want to be here. And I got to tell you, that just spoke volumes to me. We went into the wedding, and as I watched the wedding and listened to the vows and saw this sweet couple standing here, you know, they've never been married before, okay? So they don't know what's coming. And that's good. That's good. They'll never be thinner or more ignorant of life than right then. And it's innocence. It's beautiful. It's as it ought to be. And I'm sitting there. You know what? I'm thinking, as my head is pounding, I'm thinking, boy, I hope they really will have this kind of grace, because I knew what was coming today and what Bildad and Zophar and Eliphaz missed by a mile. It's just so valuable in a marriage. Some of you are no longer married because you were abused by a partner. You were mistreated. You long to have an understanding hug, and you couldn't continue as it was. Some of you are abusing in your marriage. I don't know who you are, but I know in a group this large, it's going on. And you say, oh, I've never laid a hand. No, it's not that. It's a verbal abuse. It's ugly comments. It's insults and slams to the mat and sarcasm, put down. You don't realize. I don't think Bildad sat on the edge of his bed that morning thinking, let's see, how can I possibly insult him more now than I did before? I don't think it worked like that. I don't believe that. I think it just got worse and worse as they talked, like an abuser. And that's why this is preserved for us. Whatever is written in earlier times, Romans 15:4 says, written for our learning, that we through patience and comfort from the scriptures might have hope. Listen to this. Bildad lives, and Job lives, and they both may live under the same roof. Job calls it tormenting and crushing and insulting and wronging. He talks about the distance there is from God. Verse 7, I cry violence and I get no answer. I shout help and there's no justice. Heavens are brass. That great God that once talked with me has walled up my way that I cannot pass. The path is dark that once was lit. Your heart goes out to this man. He has stripped my honor from me. I was once listened to in the gate. Now I'm sitting at the trash heap as the dogs root around me for food. And the excrement of this land is all about me. This is awful. Not only is God silent, the others who were once close are now absent. They resist me. Look at the list, verse 13. My brother is far from me. My acquaintance is completely estranged. I don't have any real friends that come around. My relatives have failed. My intimate friends have forgotten me. Look at the list. Maid, servant, verse 17. Even my breath is offensive to my wife. I'm loathsome to my own brothers. Even young children despise me. And my associates abhor me. Those I love have turned against me. You, Bildad. You, Zophar. You, Eliphaz. And before you even speak, you, Elihu, I've loved you men and you've turned against me. It's tragic. And then he pauses and says, oh, I have hope beyond all of this. In fact, so significant is my hope. Look at verse 23. I love it. Oh, that my words were written. Oh, that they were inscribed in a book. Better than that, that they, with an iron stylus and lead, they were engraved in the rock forever. Drilled, etched into granite so that people through time could read. He thought his words would be forgotten. When I read that, I thought of our 16th president. On the 19th of November, 1863, he stood at Gettysburg. Bloated bodies popping in the heat of the sun. They died by the scores at Gettysburg. And he stood with this simple little speech written on a piece of paper he had brought with him, written by hand. The world will little note nor long remember what I said here, but it can never forget what they did here. I thought when I read that yesterday, oh, Mr. Lincoln, we'll never forget what you said. Most of us can't remember what you did there, soldiers, but we'll never forget your speech. Job, it's going in the book. Job, it's in the book. It's along with Psalm 23 and Romans 8 and Revelation 22 and Genesis 3, Job 19, 25. I know that my Redeemer lives, and at the last he shall stand upon this earth. Even after my skin is destroyed, yet from my flesh I shall see God. I shall see him myself. My own eyes shall see him, not another. There will be a resurrection. There will be a changed world. I will come back. Oh, that my words would be remembered. And you know, when Handel writes his magnum opus, he gives this to the soprano and has her sing it. And every Christmas we hear it over again and again. Oh, my Redeemer lives. I know he lives. And I think, thank you, Lord, for preserving Job's hope for every generation through time. Let me tell you who are on the side of Job. And your God is quiet and distant and silent, and your friends may have begun to turn against you. Let me tell you, there's the end of the book. He's got a great chapter. In the end, God wins. Right rules. And the Zophars and the Bildads and the Eliphazes and the Elihus will be forgotten. His conclusion is eloquent. Be afraid of the sword for yourselves, friends. Wrath brings the punishment of the sword so that you may know there is judgment. After this burst of hope, 23 through 27, he turns to Bildad with renewed strength, and he says, you need to know something. Judgment's not coming my way. It's coming yours. Two lasting lessons live on as I complete these two chapters today. The first one is about hope, and the second one is about assurance. There is nothing like hope. There is nothing like hope in the truth to clarify perspective and to keep us going. There's nothing like hope in the truth to clarify perspective and to keep us going. Some of you are having trouble going on and continuing in your lot. I assure you, your embracing the truth will give you the hope you need, even hope that you're not getting from those closest to you. The second lesson is that there is nothing like lack of assurance to haunt our steps and make us afraid. If you are without the Lord Jesus Christ, let me tell you, your steps are being haunted. And when the lights are out and your head has sunk into the pillow for another night, you hope you make it through alive. Not knowing where you would be if you died, let me tell you, that is treacherous. And the worst part, if you die without Christ, judgment is there. It is appointed unto us once to die, and after death, the judgment. To have peace, you need to know where you're going. I have a thing about giving our money while we're alive. Do your giving while you're living, then you're knowing where it's going, I often say. Be sure you're believing right when you're living, because when you die, there's no second chance to decide. It's haunting not to be sure where you're going. Billy Graham was invited several years ago to speak at the elegant Waldorf Astoria Hotel in New York City. I have a friend who was there who heard him, and he told me later that Graham had apparently had a little trouble getting there transportation-wise, and he did finally make it, I think, a little bit late for the meeting. And when he stood up to speak, he told a true story of Albert Einstein, who was taking a train to the big city, and the ticket taker came by to gather the tickets. And when he got to the great thinker, he waited for his ticket, and he began to search for his ticket, and he could not find it. And the ticket taker noticed who he was, this brilliant physicist. And he said, oh, Dr. Einstein, don't worry. We trust you. You have to have a ticket. That's fine. And he left and went on. And about 20 minutes later, he was coming back through the car again, and he noticed that Einstein was on his hands and knees, still looking around for his ticket. And he said, no, please get up. He said, we trust you. And Einstein turned around and looked up and said, young man, this isn't a matter of trust, but direction. I'm searching for a ticket because I don't know where I'm going. Do you really know where you're going? Do you really know that? Is it destination guaranteed? Amazing. Bildad talked to the wrong man with the wrong motive. But he had a message for some other person, maybe you. And in that case, motive fits. There's reason to be concerned. I'd like us to bow our heads just for a few moments. Just sit quietly there in this comfortable place. No one will disturb you. You're alone with your thoughts. Job lives. People in tragic circumstances once stood at their kitchen window and thought, you know, it may not always be great as it is right now. And they lived to see the truth of their words, just as Secretary of Defense Rumsfeld became actually transformed into a Secretary of War, though his words seemed only a theoretical prediction at first. There's nothing theoretical about life may not continue as you've known it. It just may be that hard times are right ahead, especially for you.
16: I don't know. If I knew for sure, I'd pull you aside and warn you. If I had known in Job's place, I would have told him about chapters 1 and 2. But the mystery unfolded, and you know the rest of the story. I invite you to the Lord Jesus Christ, to the cross, where the payment was made in full for the sins of your life. And I must tell you, that is the only ticket that will guarantee your destination. That's the only way you'll know that you're on your way to heaven. Not by what you have done, but by believing in what Christ has done, your destination is assured. We often say, by faith alone, in Christ alone. This is the assurance that God has given us eternal life, and this life is in His Son. He who has the Son, S-O-N, the Son of God, has the life. He who does not have the Son does not have the life. We're grateful, our Father, for words such as we have heard. In many ways, they are warnings for us all. They are preparatory words that seem today like a distant prediction, but could very well, in a matter of hours, days, become a reality. Certainly for those without Christ, we pray today that you will bring to them the all-important question of, what will I do with Jesus Christ? And turn them, our Father, in their hearts, deep within, to your Son. And bring with them, at that moment, a peace they've never known before. Until then, I pray that you would continue the restlessness and the uneasiness and the sleepless nights and the haunting reminders that death is sure and judgment is real. Now unto Him who is able to guard us from stumbling and present us who know Him as faultless in His own presence with exceeding great glory, to the only wise God, our Savior, be glory and majesty, dominion and power this day and forevermore. In the name of Christ, all God's people said, Amen.
17: Hope that refuses to die, even when everything around you has collapsed. 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Chuck titled his message, Reassuring Hope for the Assaulted and Abused. You've just heard Chuck walk us through one of the darkest seasons in the Bible. Job, assaulted, abused, abandoned. His friends came to comfort him and crushed him instead. God seemed silent. The heavens felt like brass. And yet, from the ash heap came these words, I know that my Redeemer lives. That's a man who found God when his world was on fire. And friend, you may be sitting there today in your own ash heap. Words have wounded you. Circumstances have overwhelmed you. And God feels very, very far away. Chuck's book, Finding God When the World's on Fire, was written exactly for that moment. 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Have you ever been blamed for something you didn't do? I'm Bill Meyer, Chuck Swindoll explains how to respond wisely when you're falsely accused, Thursday on Insight for Living.
3: 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I'm Donna Rush with KDAR's Morning Rush here on 98.3 FM, The Word. Since my hubby Craig went to be with the Lord, there are times I run across things with his handwriting on it or some photo he kept in a special place that must have been important to him. And I found this note page from a sermon that was dated September of 2025, and it was entitled Prayer in a Chaotic World. And boy, there was some chaos going on in our world at that time. This sermon was based on 2 Thessalonians chapter 3, and I thought I would just share a little bit of it with you. It begins with the request of Paul, the Apostle Paul, for prayer for him from the believers in Thessalonica. And this is what he requested in prayer. Pray for us that the message of the Lord may spread rapidly and be honored. See, it was all about God's mission. That was his priority. Secondly, he said, pray that we may be delivered from the evil one, from frightening people, faithless people. And then Paul tells the believers that he has confidence in the Lord about them, that they are doing and will continue to do the things that they have been taught. Wow. And then he ended with a blessing for them to be filled with God's love and Christ's strength to go on. You see, when we're going through hard things, prayer doesn't necessarily silence the storm outside, but it steadies the soul within. So may each of us turn to God in prayer when navigating a chaotic world so that our soul remains steady. Amen.
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19: John in Baldwin Park.
20: I hear the word heck a lot, even behind the pulpit as the pastors are preaching. 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
19: Do you feel like it's a substitute word for another word that starts with H?
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20: 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You know?
19: 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We understand that there is offensive language considered to be cursing, but then we also understand that certain words a lot of people don't think are cursing.
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3: Oh no, he will not fail. 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I'm Donna Rush with KDAR's Morning Rush. 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

0: and Christ will return to establish His kingdom. Today on Pathway to Victory, Dr. Robert Jeffress describes that triumphant moment when Jesus comes to reclaim the earth. But first, let's take a moment to hear some important ministry updates.
1: Thanks, David, and welcome again to Pathway to Victory. There's a pop quiz coming up, so get ready. But first, I'm eager to remind you about the upcoming Pathway to Victory Journeys of Paul Mediterranean Cruise. The dates are May 14th through 23rd, 2027. On this exquisite vacation, we'll visit ancient sites like Ephesus, explore stunning islands like Santorini, and spend 10 days growing in God's Word together. I can't think of a better way to deepen your faith, refresh your soul, and build friendships that will last a lifetime than to make this journey together. So, take a look at the wonderful itinerary we've planned for you, and make a reservation to join us by going to ptv.org. The clock is ticking because we are just days away from concluding our study in the book of Revelation. And I'm pleased to remind you that I've written a comprehensive commentary that's a bestseller. It's titled Final Conquest. We're living in a season that's inundated with bad news. But Revelation is all about good news. It tells the story of our coming King and His kingdom. And I want you to have a copy of my commentary on Revelation called Final Conquest. For anyone who loves Bible prophecy, this commentary belongs in your personal collection. I'll be sure to send a copy to your home when you include a generous gift to support the ministry of Pathway to Victory. More details later in today's program. Right now, let's open our Bibles to Revelation chapter 20. I titled today's message, The Coming Kingdom.
2: I thought today we would start off with a pop quiz. This is a pop quiz about Bible prophecy. Question number one. The kingdom of God is A, spiritual kingdom, B, a physical kingdom, C, all of the above, or D, none of the above. Question number two. God's promise to Israel of a land that would be theirs forever was A, conditional, B, unconditional, C, transferred in a spiritual sense to the church. Question number three, Satan's power over the earth was A, defeated at the cross, B, defeated at the resurrection, C, continues today. Final question. Christians will receive their new bodies, A, at the rapture, B, at the second coming, or C, from their plastic surgeon. Your answer to those questions actually reveal what you believe about the topic we're going to look at today in Revelation chapter 20, and that is the coming kingdom of God we call the millennium. If you have your Bibles, turn to Revelation chapter 20 as we look at that coming kingdom of God. Now remember last time we finished Revelation 19, the battle of Armageddon, that time at the end of the tribulation when the world forces will gather together on the plain of Megiddo, presumably to defeat the Antichrist, the world leader. But suddenly, in the midst of that battle, they will look up, they will see the skies open, and the Lord Jesus Christ and those of us who belong with Him will return to earth to defeat the Antichrist and those who follow after Him. And the reason we come back with Christ is to establish that long-awaited kingdom of God on earth we call the millennium. By the way, the word millennium doesn't appear anywhere in the Bible. But don't let that shake you up. Neither does the word Trinity. But the concept is still valid for both. Millennium, it comes from two Latin words, milli, which means a thousand, annum, a years. We're referring to the thousand-year reign of Christ that is promised throughout Scripture and especially in our passage today, Revelation chapter 20. Now, let me just point out a few passages from the Old Testament that promise that

0: kind of literal kingdom on earth. First of all, 2 Samuel chapter 7, verses 12 to 13. We often call these verses the Davidic covenant, God's promise to David. He says in verse 12, "When your days are complete and you lie down with your fathers, I will raise up your descendant after you, the Lord Jesus Christ, who will come forth from you, and I will establish his kingdom, and he will build a house for my name, and I will establish the throne of his kingdom for how long? Forever." That's the promise of a coming kingdom. Look at Isaiah 9, 6 and 7. "For a child will be born to us, a son will be given to us, and the government will rest on his shoulders, and his name shall be called Wonderful Counselor, Mighty God, Eternal Father, Prince of Peace. And there will be no end to his increase of his government or peace on the throne of David and over his kingdom to establishment and to uphold it with justice and righteousness from then on and forevermore." Or Isaiah 11, 4, 6, and 9, "But with righteousness he will judge the poor and decide with fairness for the afflicted of the earth. And he will strike the earth with the rod of his mouth and with the breath of his lips, and he will slay the wicked." You know, there is such an emphasis today on the desire for justice and social justice. Do you know where that comes from? It comes from the fact that we are all created in the image of God. Even unbelievers retain a remnant of that image of God inside of them. The reason we long for justice is because we are created by a God who is a God of justice. And we have that longing. The only problem is we can't bring that justice ourselves. We ought to strive for it, but we can't bring it ourselves. God has to bring it, and he will satisfy that desire we have ultimately when Christ comes and rules in justice. Look at verse 6, "And the wolf will dwell with the lamb, and the leopard will lie down with the young goat, and the calf and the young lion and the fatling together, and a little boy will lead them, and they shall not hurt or destroy in my holy mountain, for the earth will be full of the knowledge of the Lord as the waters cover the sea." We sang that song, "The Lion and the Lamb." It comes from this passage. That is the coming kingdom of God. Remember in Acts chapter 1, when Jesus was getting ready to ascend into heaven after he received his resurrected body, and he was standing on the Mount of Olives, and as he was about to depart, his disciples said, "Lord, are you at this time going to restore the kingdom to Israel?" They were in effect saying, "Lord, before you leave, haven't you forgotten something? Haven't you forgotten the whole reason you came was to establish your kingdom on earth? Isn't this the time to do it?" Now, if the disciples had mistakenly believed in a literal kingdom, if they were wrong, that would have been a time for Jesus to have clarified that for them. He could have said, "A kingdom? Boys, you've got it all wrong these last 3 years. I'm not here to establish a real kingdom. Just a spiritual kingdom. That's all I came to do." But he didn't say that, did he? In verse 7 of Acts 1, he said, "It is not for you to know the time or the epochs when I shall do these things. That is given to the Father alone. He has fixed it by his own authority." In other words, he was saying, it's coming, but it's coming according to God's timetable and not to yours. There is a kingdom coming, and it will be the fulfillment of God's eternal promise to Israel and Israel's descendants. Now, that's what the millennium is. It is God's kingdom on earth, the fulfillment of the Old Testament prophecies. Now, throughout history, there have been three prevalent views about the millennium. You may have heard these terms before. Let me explain them to you. The first view is the amillennial position of the kingdom. Amillennial. In Greek, that word letter A, is an alpha privative. Anytime A appears before the word, it negates it. It means no. The amillennial position means no millennium. And there are many Christians who believe that. Many good Christians. Many of those who subscribe to Reformed theology believe in the amillennial position, that there is no literal kingdom of heaven on earth for 1,000 years. And what they say is this. They say that when Israel rejected Christ, Israel forfeited all of those promises. And the promises that God made to Israel were transferred to the church of Jesus Christ. And instead of being a literal fulfillment, there will be a spiritual fulfillment. And the land that was promised to Israel, that no longer belongs to Israel. Instead, that's been transferred to the church, and the land has been spiritualized to be heaven. So when we sing we're marching to Zion, we're not talking about Jerusalem, we're talking about to the heavenly Zion. So that's the amillennial position. And there's not going to be any literal binding of Satan for 1,000 years. That's happening in your heart right now, as Satan has no power over you. Now, that's the amillennial position. The problem, and there are many of them, with that position is, what do you say about Genesis 15, in which God ratified that covenant with Abraham while he was asleep and was saying it was all dependent upon me, God said, not upon Israel? Or what do you do with Psalm 89? You know, I'm going to keep this promise forever, just as the sun and the moon are in the heavens. I'm going to keep my promise with Israel. And can anybody really say that Satan, in any sense of the word, is bound right now? Why, he's running rampant throughout this world. He's not been bound. He's not powerless right now. The Bible says he's the prince of the power of the air. He is the god of this age. But that is the amillennial position. The second view of the millennium is what is called the post-millennial view. Post means after. When does Christ come? He comes after the millennium. This is the idea that the world is going to get better and better and better, and finally it will be in such wonderful shape that Christ says, I can't stay in heaven any longer. I've got to come to this perfect world that man has created and rule over man. That's the post-millennial position. By the way, the pastor of this church for 50 years, George W. Truett, was a post-millennialist. That's how he believed. That's what he taught. Postmillennialism, however, just about died after the onset of World War I. When the world was plunged into worldwide chaos, the hope that the world was getting better evaporated, and by World War II, it was almost completely extinguished. However, this idea has resurfaced in the last few decades. It just has a different name to it. It's called Christian Reconstructionism or Dominionism. It is the idea that as Christians, we need to reclaim this earth for God. And through electing the right public officials, by praying, by a spiritual revival, we can reclaim this earth for God. We can reclaim Washington, D.C. We can reclaim Hollywood. We can reclaim Wall Street. By getting Christians into places of power, we can take this world back over. We can have dominion over the world. Now, some of you may be saying, well, Pastor, that kind of sounds like you. In fact, I am often accused of being a Reconstructionist, a Dominionist, because I talk about the importance of electing the right public officials and trying to fight for the right and beliefs like the pro-life or pro-religious liberty position. But here's the difference. I'm not under any illusion that by doing so, we're going to create the millennium here on earth, or we're going to rule over this earth without Christ. Not at all. I sympathize with the words of my friend Cal Thomas, who said, the kingdom of God is not going to come riding in on Air Force One. We don't expect that at all. Instead, the reason we're to penetrate society is to not prevent its decay, but to delay its decay, to give this world a little longer before it collapses for us to preach the gospel of Jesus Christ. That's what changes people, the gospel of Jesus Christ. But that's why Jesus said, you are the salt of the earth. I left you here as salt. In Jesus' day, before the days of refrigeration, salt was a preservative. Salt couldn't prevent the decay of meat, but it delayed the decay of meat. You would pack meat with salt in order to delay the rot, so to speak. Eventually, the meat would rot and have to be thrown out, but the salt gave the meat a longer shelf life. And in the same way, Jesus said, one reason I'm leaving you here is for you to penetrate society, to delay the rot, so to speak, so that there's longer for people to repent and hear the gospel of Jesus Christ. And that's why Christians are not to stay in the salt shaker. They're not to just stay in the church. We are to permeate Washington and Hollywood and Wall Street. We're to be involved and not just hunkering down by ourselves waiting for the end to come. We need to push back against those things that are ungodly in our culture. I think about the Apostle Paul. He's the greatest missionary, the greatest evangelist in the world. But at the same time, he was preaching the gospel. He was caught up in the Roman legal system for 2 years of his ministry, fighting for his right as a Roman citizen to preach the gospel. You know, he said, though I may be imprisoned, the word of God is not imprisoned. Well, that was true, but he also worked to make sure he wasn't in prison. He wanted to be free to share the gospel. And we Christians are here, yes, to share the gospel, but to push back against those things that would fight against the gospel. Maybe you saw me being interviewed about California passing a ban on singing in churches. Governor Newsom said you can no longer sing in churches, even if you're wearing a mask. Now, you can go outside by the thousands, packed together like sardines, yelling at the top of your lungs without a mask, and as long as you're yelling for the politically correct causes, as long as you're doing that, you're free to do that. But you can't sing in a church. Now, every God-fearing person ought to stand up and push back against that. The same First Amendment that protects the freedom of protesting protects the freedom of faith. And any so-called science that says, well, you're safe as long as you're outside and yelling and packed together by thousands, but if there are 50 of you singing, that's unsafe. That's fake science, and that ought to be rejected right away. I mean, if it's safe being outside, why are they closing the beaches in California? I mean, fact is, this is an attempt to shut down people of faith. And we ought to fight against that with everything we have. Not because we think we're going to create the millennium, but because we want to spread the gospel as far as we can while we can. Pardon that sermon within a sermon, but that is why I believe what I do about getting involved in the world. We're not going to create the kingdom, but we're going to have longer to share the good news of the kingdom. Now, the third view is the premillennial view. That's the view I subscribe to, and many of you do. Pre means before, and that is we believe that Christ must come before the millennium. Only he will be able to institute his reign here on earth. Now, with that introduction, we're ready to get into the text for the final few moments we have. We're only going to look at the first six verses about the beginning of the millennium, and it starts with the binding of Satan. Look at chapter 20, verse 1. Then John says, I saw an angel coming down from heaven, holding the key of the abyss and a great chain in his hand. What is the abyss? Abyssos refers to a bottomless pit. This is a place we've looked at before in Scripture. It is a place of torment for a certain group of demons, angels who had fallen and rebelled against God in a specific way. It's referred to in 2 Peter 2, verse 4, and in Jude, verse 6. I think these are the demons who cohabitated with the daughters of men in Genesis 6. And because of that particular sin, they were immediately judged and sent to this place of confinement called the abyss or the bottomless pit. You remember in Luke chapter 8, verse 31, when the Gerizim demoniac, the man filled with demons, was exorcised by Jesus. And when those demons left the man, they begged Jesus, "Lord, do not throw us into the abyss." Even they didn't want to go to that place. It was so horrible. We saw this place in Revelation 9, verses 1 and 2. At the fifth trumpet judgment, when a fallen angel was allowed to release a group of demonic scorpions to spread all over the earth. But now we have a heavenly angel who has been given a key and a chain. For what purpose? Look at verse 2. "And this angel laid hold of the dragon, the serpent of old, who is the devil and Satan, and he bound him for 1,000 years. Remember last time in chapter 19, we saw that at the Battle of Armageddon, the Antichrist and the false prophet are seized by an angel and they are cast into the lake of fire. But what about the third part of that satanic trinity, Satan himself? Well, he has a special destiny. That is, this angel takes him and bounds him for 1,000 years. In other words, to put him into this place called the abyss, the bottomless pit. I want you to notice the four names that are used to describe Satan. He's called a dragon. That refers to his beastly character. We saw it in Revelation 12, verse 3, a red dragon ready to devour Christ and the church. He's called the dragon. He's called the serpent, referring to his subtle nature. Remember when the serpent appeared to Eve, it wasn't as a dragon. She wouldn't have been compelled to follow him. He appeared as a beautiful creature. And many times Satan appears that way to us. Paul says he can appear as an angel of light. Thirdly, he's called the devil, diabolos in Greek. It means slanderer. One of the things Satan does is he accuses God's people day and night before the throne of God, according to Revelation 12:10. But this word diabolos also refers to his diabolical nature. In John 8:44, Jesus called him a murderer from the beginning. And then finally, he refers to him as Satan himself. The word Satan means adversary, enemy. He is the enemy of Jesus, and he is the enemy of everyone who would follow Jesus.
1: 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And while there's still time, be sure to get in touch with Pathway to Victory to request your copy of the comprehensive commentary I wrote for you. 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
2: 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That's P.O. 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I'm David J. Mullins. 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
3: 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I'm Donna Rush with KDAR's Morning Rush. Ooh, God's Word is just so amazing, isn't it? I love all the promises that God has given us in His Word. Do you ever just review some of those? Well, just in case, I'll share a couple of them today. God will never leave you, right? That's a promise in His Word. 2 Corinthians says, my power will rest on you when you are weak. Ever have one of those days you're feeling a little weak? His power will rest on you. Just call on Him. Romans 8:37, we are more than conquerors through Him who loves us. Matthew 13, at the end of the age, my righteous ones will shine like the sun in my kingdom. Whew, all promises of God that we can count on. We're going to shine like the sun in His kingdom as believers in Jesus Christ as our personal Lord and Savior. How great is that?
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7: Hello, this is Michael Youssef with Leading the Way for townhall.com. While I was visiting the Middle East several years ago, a highly placed government official, who's a Muslim himself, asked me a troubling question. Why is the Muslim Brotherhood outlawed as a terrorist organization in Saudi Arabia, in Bahrain, in the United Arab Emirates, in Jordan, in Egypt, and yet allowed to flourish in America? Founded in Egypt in 1928, the Brotherhood's history is drenched in blood. It was spawned and inspired groups like Hamas, Al-Qaeda, ISIS. Now, Congress can designate the Muslim Brotherhood as a terrorist entity. This designation act would finally name the Brotherhood for what it is and disrupt its financial networks. Contact your representatives, senators, ask them to support this bill. I'm Michael Youssef.
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10: 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Now, this is a series about who Jesus really is, not the Jesus of popular opinion, but the Jesus of the Bible, God Himself, who stepped into our world. Now, in this message, we'll discover why every one of us needs to be redeemed and why Christ alone is the only one who can do that. You see, redemption means someone pays a price for someone to go free. And deep down, we all know we can't save ourselves. And no matter how hard we try, we can't earn our way to God. And the good news is that we don't have to. Jesus already paid that price for us. So today, Pastor Jack teaches us that redemption is not only initiated, but accepted and completed entirely by God. Jesus paid for our sins in full, so we can stop striving and simply rest in what He's already done. Now with his message called Christ and His Redemption, here's pastor and Bible teacher Jack Hibbs.
9: The theater of redemption automatically assumes two things. Jot them down. In the area or theater of redemption, it automatically assumes two things. Number one, that there's a benefactor, the one who gives. In our understanding, it would be the one who's wealthy. He's the benefactor. He's the one that's going to orchestrate. What do you hold in your hand? In Colossians 2:9, it is a book that is part of the what? Anyone? New Testament. The word testament implies someone, are you ready? Someone lived and died and empowered the testament. It's called the New Testament. It means somebody lived, created it, empowered it by death, and hallelujah, rose again from the dead to ensure its performance. Jesus Christ, the New Testament. There is the benefactor, the one who gives, that's Christ, and the beneficiary, that's us, the one who receives. The one who receives. Two very important things. You cannot have redemption unless you have a redeemer and someone who's to be redeemed. Now listen, those of you who could, in your own heart, at the very least, admit that you're a sinner, I'll admit it right now, I'm huge. I would link arms with Paul, the apostle, and say with Paul, I am the chief of sinners. It doesn't hurt my feelings, but Jack, doesn't it damage your self-esteem? No, not at all. You know, I don't know why. To be redeemed, you must first qualify. How do you qualify? Be a sinner. And here's the cool thing. I've been accused of being very excited about the things of God. It's true. I'm guilty. You want to know why? I have been forgiven a huge amount of sin. I don't know about you, but I was the chief. My point is that I'm trying to make, that you're getting, is that if you look at Christ and what He's done to redeem us, then you too can say, no, Jack, I disagree with both you and Paul. I'm the chief of sinners. And that's a Christian. I see my depravity, but I rejoice in the work of God because He set me free through the work of redemption. He knew I needed to be redeemed. You see, you can run around this globe or this city all you want and try to buy things and put labels and tags and band-aids on whatever you think is important in life to make you meaningful, and it won't work. It won't work. Now, if you're redeemed, you might happen to have some blessings. That's pretty cool because you can constantly daily say, God, thank you for this house. You know what I'm saying? God, thank you for my job. Lord, thank you for this food, or thank you for this, you name it. A couple of weeks ago, a family I don't know them personally, but it was such a sweet invitation. They called and they said, you know what, we know that you're a water ski freak and we'd like to take you water skiing. Well, you know what, to do that, they must have a boat. That's kind of cool. That they would be so kind enough to share that blessing like that. I couldn't go because I goofed up my foot surfing, trying to do things. That's in my heart, but my body won't do. God blesses, but the thing is, with what God has blessed you with, is it dedicated to Him? You see, if you've been redeemed, you don't say, well, I guess I've got to give God 10%. Excuse me, nowhere is 10% mentioned in the New Testament. It's kind of mentioned in the Old Testament. Technically, it's 23 1/3%. Well, I've done my 10%. Well, you're still a loser because God says to do 23 1/3% according to the Old Testament. You know what it is for the New Testament? About 100%. Well, Lord, you can have my wife's car, but this one's mine. You can have my wife's income, but mine's mine. What's mine is mine, and what's hers is yours. It doesn't work that way. See, the moment you realize, man, I've been forgiven so much. Lord, whatever you want to do, it's yours. Now, some of you are thinking, you know, you're an idiot for saying such things. I don't believe you. You know what? You ought to taste and see just how good the Lord is in regards to what I'm talking about. Some of you might say, well, concerning, I can't even believe you brought up tithing. Well, don't worry, you won't hear it again for a while. But the thing is this. I can't afford to give God anything in my life. I'm just stretched. You know why you're stretched? Because you haven't given God anything to Him. Give your life to Him and you won't be so stretched. I don't understand it. Don't ask me to explain it. Are you pooped out in your Christianity? Then stop trying, will you? Let the Holy Spirit do it. Are you saying, I've got to be a good boy, I've got to be a good boy, I've got to be good, I've got to be good, I've got to be good? You'll never be good enough. Let the Holy Spirit do it. Get up in the morning and say, Lord, I'm a wretch. Holy Spirit, will you help me, please? He says, I love to help people just like you. And we're all just like one another. And I guess that affects your attitude. Very important. Let's look at this second area. Man's need for redemption. Man became a fallen creature. But listen, God is a loving creator. It's true. He's a loving creator. God is a loving creator. We don't need to dwell on this much because we know that it's true. God loves His creation. Well, then why is it so messed up? It's so messed up because we have rejected God. Mankind's rejected Him, but He loves us. What do you think this incredible book has been written and told and is telling still the story of redemption? You know, the first few pages of your Bible, the first few pages is dedicated to creation. Did you know that? There you go. Can you see that? Look at this. This is dedicated to creation. See this? This is dedicated to redemption. What does that tell you? That we need to be redeemed. That we're a fallen creature, but not rejected. We're a fallen creature that God has established a path of acceptance. From this end to this end, He's saying, it's my Son. He's eternal. I'm going to send Him to you. You'll identify Him. He'll be born in Bethlehem. He's going to be your Redeemer. And some people get upset about that. The other night, we were in the mall, and we were late. I mean, we were going to go see a movie, and the silly thing sold out, and so we're all sitting around, and it was fun, because we're at the Mills Mall, and just four of us were sitting there, and then somebody comes by from the church. Hi! Oh, hi! Hey, and sit down, and then more people. We had about 8 or 9 people in about 20 minutes. It was so fun. And people who, I don't know if they were Christians or not that were gathered around us, but we were talking and we were laughing and we were saying, praise the Lord, oh, that awesome, oh, man, and we're just totally cracking up. And for a moment, I looked around and there were people that were walking by and they're actually looking at us like we were on drugs. And it was amazing to me. But you know what we were doing? And I have to believe, according to Malachi 3:16, I think, that the Lord looked down from heaven and he heard that he was being spoken of one to another, and he wrote in his book of remembrance those things that were told of him. He's going, listen to that. We were loving on Jesus. He loves to be in the conversation. Why? He loves us. Yeah, we're fallen, but he loves us. That's why he sent Christ. Christ and his redemption. First of all, we must recognize that man has a need of redemption. Can you this morning recognize that need and say that you have a need to be redeemed? Very quickly, both had become separated. God and man is separated by sin. God and man is separated by sin. God's holy, he can't allow it in his presence. Thus Christ comes. The next thing that we see this morning, the act of redemption. The act of redemption. In Romans chapter 3, verse 23, we've read it earlier. All have sinned and come short of the glory of God. Yes, that's true, but verse 24 says, but now being justified freely. Did you guys hear what I said about the word freely? Freely, free, freely. Freely by his grace through the redemption that is in Christ Jesus, whom God sent forth as a propitiation, that is a payment, by his blood through faith to demonstrate his righteousness. It had to be initiated by God. Hey, just lighten up, everyone. You're not going to save yourself. You can't save yourself. Salvation has been initiated by God. You can't save yourself. It's like those poor, pitiful, stupid people who, when the Titanic is sinking, I think they're called stewards or porters, whatever they're called. They serve on the cruise ship. They start going around and pilfering the rich people's cabins, putting jewelry, gold, money in their pockets, and then jumping off the ship, going straight to the bottom faster than anybody because they were weighted down with possessions. Oh, I'm going to save myself. They load up money to spend thinking that they were going to survive. No, God initiates our redemption. He's got to initiate it. And it had to be acceptable to God. Acceptable to God. No man could die for us.
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9: No man could die for us. Go ahead and pick the greatest woman or man that you've ever known in your life. In fact, maybe in your observation, and what a wonderful person they must be, truly. And they're all but sinless in your life. They're amazing witness. They're fantastic. Did you know they couldn't die for you? Did you know the Bible teaches that not even a good man can die for you? It had to be God. It had to be God that died for us. It had to be the Lord. The third thing is that it had to be completed by God. My friend, this is an awesome thing. Can you admit this morning, and many of us, maybe all of us, have already admitted this to the Lord. Lord, be my redeemer. Lord, save me. Well, Lord, he initiates that. Nobody can come to Jesus Christ without asking to say, Lord, you know, I want you. You know how that happens. God calls you. It's got to be acceptable to God. That means Jesus paid the price completely. Remember, do you remember back in Genesis chapter 22 when Abraham was about ready to sacrifice Isaac, and Abraham prophetically makes the utterance. He says, my son, God will provide himself the lamb. That lamb is Jesus Christ. It was acceptable to him. And it was completed by God. It was completed by him. Did you know that God is not up in heaven wringing his hands right now saying, oh man, what else can we do to get them here? It's been done. So rest, will you? Those of you who have said, Jesus, be the Lord and Savior of my life, You have been redeemed by the blood of the Lamb, initiated by God, acceptable to God, completed by God. And thirdly, the power in redemption is this: it must free us from our past. Have any of us sinned? Yeah. Have any of us had a rotten past? What about a good past? What about a past anyway? The Bible says in 2 Corinthians chapter 5, beginning at verse 17, that we're new creations in Christ. I promise, first I say that as a communication type of ploy, but what can I promise you but nothing? I can say to you, God promises you that He'll free you from your past. You see this temple. This is a model of the temple in Jerusalem. I'm standing, so to speak, if we were in real time and real center, I'm standing on the Mount of Olives. I'm before or in front of you, and that temple is the Kidron Valley. On the Mount of Olives where I stand, the sun rises to my back. It goes through the Eastern Gate. You see that golden gate that's there right now? You can see, if I had time, I would have shown you another photograph of the golden gate that you see in Jerusalem today. When that gate's opened, eyewitnesses have recorded, for example, Josephus being one of them, Origen being another, and Eusebius the other. You could look through those golden doors, through the archway, through the temple. When the doors were open, you could see the veil of the temple. There was a process of approach that you had to go to get into that place. Listen, concerning our salvation, the power of it, is it powerful because you're a good boy and a good girl? Now, those of you who are not Christians, you're not getting anything what I'm saying here. You're thinking that I'm slamming being a good boy or a good girl, but those of you who are Christians, you know exactly what I'm talking about. Those walls, those steps, those 15 rungs upward to the platform, people would come to that place. But behind that veil, a priest would go once a year, only once, on one day, Yom Kippur, the Day of Atonement, where God in His Shekinah glory dwelt. And he couldn't go in there without blood. If that high priest, though he was ordained by God, went into that temple without blood of an innocent animal, that was without spot, without blemish, perfect. You know what would happen to that high priest? In fact, they tied a rope around his foot in case he screwed up. He would become like bacon, and they would pull him out smoldering if that priest had sin in his life entering the presence of God. Did you know, and this is the temple that stood during the time of Jesus Christ, this is what he saw. In 70 AD, General Titus tore it down. Listen to this. Did you know that Jesus, and I don't have my pointer with me, but I could point to areas where Jesus walked around. It's certainly inside the gates, right up to the porches. Do you see those? Do you see that area in the center that looks like it's kind of gray? Looks like a little, like a baseball field? That's where Jesus stood, by the way, and took a pitcher of water and poured it out on the steps, and he says, "I am the living water." Did Jesus ever go behind those doors into the Holy of Holies? Come on, everyone. This is important to your basic Christianity. You want to know how powerful His redemption is in your life? Jesus never went behind those doors. Never. High priest did on earth, but why didn't Jesus? Hey, wait a minute. If Jesus didn't go behind those doors, then maybe we're not saved at all. Maybe the whole redemptive thing's a joke. No, He wouldn't go behind those doors. Guess what? He wouldn't go behind those doors if somebody opened it up and invited Him in. Did you know that? Because the book of Hebrews, chapter 9, chapters 10, tells us that all of this was a model of what's in heaven. That Jesus, with His own blood, entered into the temple, into the Holy of Holies in heaven, not made with human hands. Isn't that exciting? Why? Because He satisfied and appeased God's demand for righteousness and holiness. That's how you and I are redeemed. In addition, this redemption must convince us of our future. For the Christian, we are convinced. But what about you who are not a Christian this morning? Are you certain that you've been redeemed? Are you confident of the fact? Do you know that for sure? That's an amazing, awesome reality. God did it completely. He convinced us. I want to give you this verse and we'll be all done. You can close your Bible and rest. In Hosea chapter 13, verse 14, the scripture says there, I will ransom them from the power of the grave, and I will redeem them from death. Listen what the prophet says, God speaking. O death, I will be your plague. And you, grave, I will be your destruction. Pity will be hidden from my eyes. That's what God says about the grave and death. Death, I'm going to be your plague. Grave, I'm going to be your destruction. Hey, death. Yo, grave. I'm going to, kick you in the casket. The day that Jesus Christ rose again from the dead, as there is an empty tomb in Jerusalem this morning, your redemption secure. You're going to heaven. Because I'll be good enough? Never. I'll try hard? No way. Because you said, you know what? Lord Jesus, save me. Amen? Amen? Father, we thank you for the truth and the reality of your word. We ask you, Lord, in Jesus' name, that, Lord, you might save a soul this morning that is wayward from you. While we're praying, my friend, I just want to say this to you while we remain in an attitude of prayer. If you want to give your life to Jesus Christ, not to Calvary Chapel or any person, place, or thing, but Christ alone. If you want to say, God, I want you to come into my heart and save me from my sins and write my name in your book of life and change my life. I don't care how young you are this morning. I don't care how old you are. I don't care how poor you are or how wealthy you are. You need Jesus. You are lost. And your money and your poverty and your position and your place of nothingness has no sway with God whatsoever. He has pity and mercy and grace and forgiveness upon one only. And that is the one person who comes and says, Jesus, be the Savior of my life and come into my life and make me whole. If that's your prayer this morning, you pray that where you're at in your heart, or you say, yes, Lord, that's what I want in my life. You dedicate yourself to Him now. All the broken, cracked pots and plates and people that we are, He takes. And He'll begin today to make a brand new person in you till the day He comes again. In Jesus' name, amen.
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11: Trust is a choice. 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And here's what it says. 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He is like a tree planted by water that sends out its roots by the stream, and it does not fear when heat comes, for its leaves remain green, and it is not anxious in the year of drought, for it does not cease to bear fruit. Wow, so do we want to be a tree planted by the water, trusting in the Lord, or a shrub in the desert, shriveling up? 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Amen.
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14: If you're dealing with somebody who's an addict and they will not give it up. My dad's uncle used to identify with being an alcoholic. You know how today people will identify with their sexual sin usually. When you say, love the sinner, hate the sin, the problem with that statement is if you identify as the sin, then there is no loving the sinner or hating the sin. It's the same as far as how they receive it. Well, my dad's uncle was like this when it came to his drinking. And he would come to a family gathering, Thanksgiving or something, and be a little bit drunk and bring his own booze and stuff. And he would say, if you don't accept my drinking, then you don't accept me. Like, you can't talk to me about this. 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
3: I'm Donna Rush with KDAR's Morning Rush. So glad you are here this morning. Let's just dive on into God's Word as Dr. J. Vernon McGee takes us on our five-year journey through the Bible. This pre-recorded program is sponsored by Through the Bible Incorporated.

No matter how many times you read about it, the death of the Lord Jesus is the most compelling true story in all of history. Welcome to Through the Bible, where we sit a little longer at the foot of the cross. As we study God's Word with Dr. J. Vernon McGee, we're going to look at the events that happened immediately after Jesus died. So grab your Bible and turn to Matthew 27, where we're going to look at Jesus' great commission, his final words on earth to his followers. It's an exciting call, and it's really the heart of Through the Bible's mission. We take Jesus'

0: the insights and understanding I have gained through your teachings. My most significant blessing came last year when my daughter, who homeschools her three children, asked me to teach her oldest, who is 14, about biblical history. God led me to utilize your program, and I'm thrilled to share that my grandson, who's high-functioning autistic, has found encouragement in Dr. McGee's voice and simple explanations of the Bible. This has inspired him to seek Christ and listen on his own. I've been enjoying your teachings without contributing, but I feel compelled to change that. God has blessed me, and I'm now able to give monthly and have ordered some Bible bus passes to share with others. I also have a desire to start a small group study, and I would appreciate your prayers as I seek to build his kingdom through this endeavor. Thank you for continuing Dr. McGee's ministry. It provides generational wisdom and blessings that resonate deeply with many, including myself. I pray for your ministry daily and look forward to seeing how God continues to work through you. Well, thank you, Denise. Thank you so much for your faithful listening and now supporting both through prayer and financial support of the ministry. We never tire of hearing about generations of families that listen together. Let's pray. Father, thank you for the marching orders to take your word to the ends of the earth. And Lord, as we spread the seed of your word, let it fall on good soil. We pray that those who hear will turn to you as Savior. In Jesus' name, amen. Open to Matthew 27 as we go through the Bible with Dr. J. Vernon McGee.
1: Now, friends, as we come today to our study, we finished verse 50 last time, and we're right in the midst of the first part of our gospel, which is the death of Christ. Christ died for our sins according to the Scriptures. And we find here in verse 50, Jesus, when he'd cried again with a loud voice, yielded up the ghost. They crucified him. Verse 35, and they crucified him. That's all it's told. No details at all. Just these things that surrounded the crucifixion. The Spirit of God put the blanket of silence upon that cross that you and I might not look upon it to satisfy our curiosity, but he died there for your sins and mine. Now we are told in verse 51, behold, the veil of the temple was rent in twain from the top to the bottom, and the earth did quake and the rocks rent. At the death of Christ, several very notable things took place, and one was there was an earthquake. The other is that in the temple, the veil was rent, not from the bottom to the top. Man didn't do it, but from the top to the bottom. And that veil speaks of his flesh, and when his flesh was rent upon the cross, and he paid the penalty for your sin and my sin in his own body on the tree, then the way to God was opened wide so that you don't have to have a priest to go in for you. You don't have to have a preacher to go in for you. You don't have to have someone else to go in for you. You can go directly to the throne of God as a sinner through Christ. And let's emphasize that. You only come to God through the Lord Jesus Christ. The only way to him is through Christ. And that was because he was rent. He died upon the cross when he gave up the ghost. Your sins and mine were paid. We come to God through him. There is one mediator between God and man, the man Christ Jesus. Now, verse 52, and the graves were open. Many bodies of the saints which slept arose, came out of the graves after his resurrection and went into the holy city and appeared unto many. Now, this is the part that we wish that more had been told us. I can't go into a great deal of detail here at all, other than to say we believe that it happened this way, and these were part of that great company that went to heaven when he led captivity captive at his ascension. Now, the important thing for us to note here is that this earthquake was an intelligent earthquake. It was not just haphazard. The graves were opened by it, and many bodies of the saints which slept arose, just certain ones. I'd like to make this point here. There is a very excellent treatment of this by Bishop Nicholson in his little book entitled The Six Miracles of Calvary. Many times at Easter, our Good Friday.

0: I should say, why, we have had the seven last words. Well, we had those for, I guess, 15 years straight. That we decided we'd switch and take the six miracles of Calvary, use Bishop Nicholson's little book. And it was proved a rich blessing to many. I would say that if you're interested in that, go to your gospel bookstore. It's a rich little book, not only for this miracle, but there's six miracles of Calvary. You'll notice they appeared unto many. There were witnesses to it. Now when the centurion and they that were with him watching Jesus saw the earthquake and those things that were done, they feared greatly, saying, truly, this was the Son of God. And Luke said he went and stood beneath that cross. That centurion maybe didn't know a great deal, but he did know enough to take his place beneath the cross of Christ. And that's all that God ever asks any sinner to do, is just to take his place beneath the cross of Christ. He'd never read Hodge's theology or Strong's theology, and he had never read any of Augustine's City of God. And he hadn't even had any of my books, by the way. But he knew enough to take his place beneath the cross. I believe the centurion was a saved man. He witnessed these things. And these are the things that confirmed to him that this was the Son of God. And he took his place there. Verse 55, and many women were there, beholding afar off, which followed Jesus from Galilee, ministering unto him. Among which was Mary Magdalene, and Mary the mother of James and Joses, and the mother of Zebedee's children. When the even was come, there came a rich man of Arimathea named Joseph, who also himself was Jesus' disciple. And I'd never know he was a disciple until this event. But you see, when the very thing that caused the apostles to be scattered seems to have drawn in others that up to this time had what you would call secret disciples. But now he steps out in the open and he declares his faith. He was Jesus' disciple. And he went to Pilate on that basis and he begged the body of Jesus. Then Pilate commanded the body to be delivered. This man and also Nicodemus, who came to him by night, and John will tell us about that, he came bringing 100-pound weight of ointment to put on the body of Jesus. And these two men, Joseph of Arimathea and Nicodemus, who apparently had been in the background and what we'd probably call secret disciples, they now come out in the open. At least they were the undertakers that handled the body of Jesus. And we'll see later just exactly what they did. And these two men became believers. Verse 59, and when Joseph had taken the body, he wrapped it in a clean linen cloth, laid it in his own new tomb, which he had hewn out in the rock, and he rolled a great stone to the door of the sepulchre and departed. Now, near Golgotha, there is a tomb, and they point it out as being the one in which he was buried. They call it the Garden Tomb. I don't know whether he was there or not. I sometimes wonder. I frankly would have my doubts. The important thing is not to be able to locate the tomb. I saw a woman go in there and get right into the place where bodies were placed and get right down on her all fours and kiss the floor of that tomb. I saw no value in that at all. That's no good. May not even be the right tomb to begin with. There were many sepulchres in that area, and it could have been any one of them. I'm sure it's in that area. This one's as good as any, but try to pin these things down and make them holy and sacred spots is not his intention. It wasn't to make a sacred spot there, but it was take that gospel from Jerusalem, the fact that he died for the sins of the world, and take it to the world. That is the important thing. Not to be able to locate the sepulchre. Now, verse 61, there was Mary Magdalene and the other Mary sitting over against the sepulchre. Now, the next day that followed the day of the preparation, the chief priests and Pharisees came together unto Pilate, saying, Sir, we remember that deceiver said, while he was yet alive, after 3 days I'll rise again. Command, therefore, that the sepulcher be made sure until the third day, lest his disciples come by night and steal him away and say unto the people, he's risen from the dead. So the last error shall be worse than the first. Pilate said unto them, ye have a watch. Go your way, make it as sure as you can. So they went and made the sepulcher sure, sealing the stone and setting a watch. Now, the zeal of the enemy actually gives a confirmation of his resurrection. If they had gone off and left that tomb there, then the argument they gave that the disciples stole the body away might be plausible. But my friend, when you got a Roman guard around it, and when the tomb is sealed and they're there watching it, you may just write it down that the thing that is happening is not going to take place. That was stated later, that they stole his body away. They made this sepulcher sure. My, how the enemy went to all this trouble, and yet it gave a confirmation of his resurrection. Then another thing that's quite interesting is that apparently when he had told his disciples he would rise again the third day, they had just told everybody about it. And apparently these rulers got word of it, maybe at the last minute or at the time of the crucifixion. And as soon as they can get another audience with Pilate, they said, look, let's make sure, because he made this statement and we want to make sure he doesn't come out of the grave. They didn't expect him to come out, and very frankly, the apostles never expected him to come out of that grave. All four Gospels, when you look at them, you discover that. And I think we'll get a little confirmation of it here. Now, we come to chapter 28, and the chapter 28 is the resurrection of Jesus and the giving of the Great Commission. These are the two great incidents recorded here. Now we've had the death of Christ. Now we have the other pillar on which the gospel rests. The arch of the gospel rests upon two great pillars. First, the death of Christ, and then the resurrection of the Lord Jesus. And the gospel rests upon it. Listen to Paul as he states the gospel in 1 Corinthians 15:3. For I delivered unto you first of all that which I also received, how that Christ died for our sins according to the Scriptures, and that he was buried, and that he rose again the third day according to the Scriptures. Now we've had the death and burial, and in chapter 28 we have the resurrection of the Lord Jesus Christ. Both facts are essential to saving faith. He was delivered for our offenses. He was raised for our justification. He was made sin for us, that we might be made the righteousness of God in him. The unique fact of the gospel, of course, is the resurrection. All other religious leaders have died. None of them died for their followers, but he did. And the other religious leaders, none of them have even made a claim they came back from the dead. The one thing that makes Christianity unique today, well, take the founders. Where are the founders of the other religions? They're dead. And where is the Lord Jesus? Well, he's alive at God's right hand at this very moment. I do not think any gospel writer gives all the details concerning the resurrection any more than they do of the crucifixion of Christ. They merely state the fact. And you have here these different records, and I know that there's been attempts made to try to say there's a contradiction in them. Actually, there's not. The Scofield Reference Bible has a very fine note on this. The old Scofield Bible, it was on page 1043. And if you don't have a Scofield Bible, you ought to have one, and you ought to look up that note. It's a very important one, by the way, to read and see the order of resurrection. I do not intend to go into that here at all, but I'll take up the record of each gospel when we come to them. Now, will you notice chapter 28, verse 1, in the end of the Sabbath, as it began to dawn toward the first day of the week, came Mary Magdalene and the other Mary to see the sepulcher. And behold, there was a great earthquake. You see, they brought out ointment also to anoint his body. And behold, there was a great earthquake, for the angel of the Lord descended from heaven and came and rolled back the stone from the door and sat upon it. Now, why was it necessary to roll back the stone? To let him out? No, he was gone when the stone was rolled back. He was out of there. The stone was rolled not to let him out, but to let them in. His countenance was like lightning, his raiment white as snow. And for fear of him, the keepers did shake, became as dead men. That guard there, they were very happy to leave after this. Verse 5, and the angel answered and said unto the women, fear not ye, for I know that ye seek Jesus, which was crucified. He is not here, for he is risen, as he said. And these are steps that every individual should take before he witnesses. First, he is not here, he's risen, as he said. There must be a conviction of that. Come see the place where the Lord lay. Have it settled in your own mind that Jesus died and rose again from the dead. And then we're to go and we're to tell. Verse 7, and go quickly and tell his disciples that he's risen from the dead. And behold, he goeth before you into Galilee. There shall ye see him. Lo, I've told you. Now they departed quickly from the sepulchre with fear and great joy, did run to bring his disciples word. And as they went to tell his disciples, behold, Jesus met them, saying, all hail. And they came and held him by the feet and worshipped him. Now we'll find out later that Mary was forbidden to touch his feet. Why the difference here? We'll see that when we get to it, and I'll have to hold it until then. Then said Jesus unto them, be not afraid. Go tell my brethren that they go into Galilee, and there shall they see me. Now when they were going, behold, some of the watch came into the city and showed unto the chief priests all the things that were done. These men, these soldiers that were on guard duty, they went in and reported. They didn't know when he left. All they knew was that the stone was rolled away. It frightened them to death. And that this angel had appeared to the women. I don't think the soldiers saw it at all. But the soldiers took a look in, and they said he wasn't there. He was gone. Now, what are they going to say? And when they were assembled with the elders and had taken counsel, they gave large money unto the soldiers, saying, say ye, his disciples came by night and stole him away while we slept. That, may I say, is not a very plausible thing. Can you imagine a soldier today, for that matter, or a soldier in that day, especially a Roman soldier? He's told that he's to guard a certain place, and he's to be sure nothing happens there. No one comes. Now, suppose that what he's supposed to guard, that someone does come and takes away the thing that he was to guard. And suppose his explanation is, I went to sleep. What do you think would happen to him? That soldier would be executed, as you well know. I can't imagine this story even ever becoming plausible, and yet it's used by the enemy, of course. Verse 14, and if this come to the governor's ears, we will persuade him and secure you. If this word would get out that that's what you did, well, the governor would have you for a firing squad. But we'll take care of that now. So they took the money and did as they were taught. And this saying is commonly reported among the Jews until this day. That is the story that was told, of course, by the enemy. Notice verse 16. We have now the great commission that is given. We have actually two extreme viewpoints of this so-called great commission. And very frankly, I think both of them are rather extreme. The great commission in Matthew, it's a source of controversy. One extreme group, they feel that the so-called great commission contains the only command for the church. This is it. And they just hang on to it. Others feel that it has no meaning for this day and it should be excluded from the church program. Now, both of these are extreme views, and both, to me, seem to be in error. We've endeavored to show that Matthew has direct application for us. And I think the Great Commission has an application for us today. And this doesn't mean that it'll not find a final and fuller meaning in the future. I think it will. But it's obvious that Matthew did not give the total record of the resurrection, and neither did he give us the total commission. Now, the commission in Matthew should be considered with the other Gospels, and especially with Acts 1:8, as well as with the other three Gospels. All of these give a full-orb command for the present day as well as the future. And I think that it all should be put together, given as a composite. Ye shall be witness unto me, beginning in Jerusalem and Judea and Samaria, and then unto the very ends of the earth. Ye shall be witnesses unto me, and you're to be endued with power from on high. Now, with that in mind, this is part of it. Then the 11 disciples went away into Galilee, into a mountain where Jesus had appointed them. And when they saw him, they worshipped him. But some doubted. That is the way it's been for 1,900 years. Some believe, some doubt. And right now, I'm sure there are people listening to me in both categories, but I rejoice that I believe most of them are in the category of those who believe. Now, and Jesus came and spake unto them, saying, all power is given unto me in heaven and in earth. He's speaking as the king. Go ye therefore and teach all nations. Now, I think this will have a real application in the Great Tribulation period. I'm sure it will even in the millennium. But, friends, it has an application for us today. Go ye therefore and teach all nations, baptizing them in the name of the Father and of the Son and of the Holy Spirit. This is triune baptism, you see. Teaching them to observe all things whatsoever I've commanded you. And lo, I'm with you alway, even unto the end of the age, not the world. He says, I'll be with you. Now, I can't see anything that's wrong with this for today. Now, the Great Commission is not really, to me, the important thing right here. It's the great omission. There is an omission here. What is it that we don't have here? Well, I could almost wish and say, well, you read it over again. We'll talk about it next time. But we're going back to Exodus next time. So let me just say this. What is it that is omitted here? There's no ascension here. You know why? Because the kingdom is here upon the earth. And Matthew leaves the king upon the earth because this is where the king is to be. Now, he takes his own out of the world to be with himself. And the ascension is essential for that. Now, will you notice in closing, he was born a king. He lived as a king. He died a king. He rose again a king. And friends, he's coming again to this earth as King of Kings and Lord of Lords. I hope you bow to him today. May God richly bless you, my beloved.
1: Well, I certainly appreciate the reminder that the Lord promises to be with us right on through the end of the age. And it's only in his power that the Great Commission can be carried out. He commands us all to take his word to the ends of the earth. And that's what you can do in partnership with Through the Bible. We all know that ministry begins, continues, and succeeds only through prayer. 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In Canada, Box 25325, London, Ontario, N6C6B1. 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Well, we're on the move as we travel back to the Old Testament to a book Dr. McGee nicknamed The Great Redemption Story. I'm Steve Schwetz, and I'll save a seat just for you.

0: 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Is this your story too?
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2: I can remember one thing that my husband said to me one time that just touched my heart so much, and he didn't know what an impact it would have on me. But one time he just said, "Man, you really make our house a home. Thank you." And I was like, oh, it touched my heart so much, I was about to cry. And he's like, what's the matter? I'm like, nothing. I said, that was just the sweetest thing. It just made me feel really good. Because, you know, we can have a house or apartment or whatever it is, wherever you live. You know, you can make it a home. I don't know, that's just by the coziness of it, the way you make others feel. Or, you know, for me, I love to garden. I love to, you know, make, if we have a rose or something, you know, cut one from the small little bed we have in the front of the house and put it in a vase or whatever it was. But that just touched my heart when he said, you make our house a home. Loved that.
1: 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Amen.
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1: So glad you are here for KDAR's Morning Rush. I'm Donna Rush. It is 9 a.m. That means it's time for us to check in with Seculo about some of those issues affecting our freedoms and more. 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
11: Welcome to Seculo. It's August 26th. Will Haynes is in studio a little bit later. We are going to have back to school week, and we got a lot of more stuff to cover. And then we have some breaking news I want to get to. The breaking news is, I mean, it came out just in the last hour and a half. Secretary Rubio posted a statement saying this: far-left terrorism poses a profound threat to the United States and the broader West. Today, the United States sanctioned several transnational far-left terrorist networks, including what they call AI, a major far-left tech collective whose services are used by the most active and violent Antifa cells in the United States across the world. There will be no refuge for violent extremists who wage war on our civilization and plot to undermine law and order, destroy critical infrastructure, assault political opponents, or conspire to conceal their crimes from authorities. We'll use all the tools and authorities at our disposal to fight terrorism and protect our way of life from terrorist coercion. That, again, is from Secretary Rubio. At the same time, if you look a little deeper of how this is all connected, it gets a little scarier, even if you will, with who was using this technology, as you have connections now from not only Antifa in Portland, but a push to Hamas and to the IRGC. So again, tech that has really started to influence our world, and we got to be very careful.
13: That's right. So this AI collective, as it's called, not to be confused with artificial intelligence, is an Italian-based group that provides sophisticated tools to left-wing terrorist organizations. Specifically, they give encrypted chats, email, web hosting, secure video conferencing, streaming, anonymity shields, as well as other tech products. And who are the people that use them? The IRGC, Hamas, those type of anarchist groups in, you know, Eastern and Western Europe, like the Czech Republic, Germany, Austria, that have sabotaged pipelines, as well as groups here in the United States, like the Antifa cell in Portland, Oregon.
11: What if the Frog Brigade is part of that?
13: Maybe. I don't know. I don't know if they have encrypted text messaging.
11: I don't know. I like to think about them.
13: But we also have groups like...
11: They're just on a lily pad.
13: Jane's Revenge, the group that went and firebombed a lot of pregnancy resource centers in the wake of Roe versus Wade being overturned. So it's not just transnational terrorist organizations over in the Middle East or in Europe. It's also organizations that are using these tools right here at home.
11: And I want you to understand, you may say, well, maybe I use the same texting service as a, you know, terrorist. How do I know what I'm using, what I'm not using? This is from the State Department's memo. They said these tools are specifically designed to support the operations of far-left terrorist networks built to enable them to organize, recruit, communicate, disseminate propaganda, share target information and tactics, and carry out violent attacks, all while remaining anonymous, untraceable, and beyond the reach of law. So again, this isn't saying, hey, we just happen to download the same app. These are apps that are used or programs that are used specifically to shield terrorist activity. I have a feeling you're not on that. I would hope, at least, you are not accidentally on that app. Phone lines are open for you. I want to hear from you at 1-800-684-3110. What do you think about this? When you hear this, 1-800-684-3110. We also have a pretty big update coming out of some pro-Israel Democrats. You're going to find that to be a little bit interesting, as maybe some of the more leftists are a little angry that some of these Democrats are getting put into leadership, including some of our friends. And then it is back to school week. As I said, there'll be a special video presentation a little bit later. Because during back to school week, of course, the ACLJ is, the back to school week is part of our impact match. All donations made are doubled today. So do that right now at ACLJ.org. I want you to do it. But hey, as I said, phone lines are open at 1-800-684-3110. And I'd love to hear from you. Of course, we are in the state of Tennessee. The state of Tennessee is mourning the passing of Dolly Parton. We'll talk a little bit about that coming up as well. Really just a cultural icon who affected all of our lives. And look, we probably wouldn't be living here as well as we are here in Nashville, Tennessee, without her. So we'll be talking about that. But, of course, we're hitting the main topics today. Give me a call, 1-800-684-3110.
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11: Welcome back to Seculo. Again, we are talking about this really breaking news item that I think we need to pay more attention to than maybe the mainstream media is giving coverage right now, which was Secretary Rubio making a statement this morning talking about a far-left terrorism group that, again, connected to Antifa of Portland, but also connects things like the IRGC and Hamas together using the same technology and platforms that are specifically made to disseminate information, to message between each other, terroristic threats. Threats that are, you know, again, untraceable or are no ways, are all encrypted. And look, there's some positives to having some sort of encrypted messaging system. Of course, a lot of people use encrypted messaging. Nothing wrong with that. But this isn't an apps. These are, you know, messaging services, applications that are created specifically to, really foster terrorism. And when you start seeing the connections between these groups, it does become much more alarming because it's not just talking about a service being used in Iran, a service that's being used, in Gaza through Hamas. No, we're seeing it now in the United States, into Portland. Okay. Where these things are happening. There's a lot of people manipulated. There's a lot of people who get used, and this is how it happens. A lot of people get radicalized even when they don't realize it's happening because they're using platforms that are unsafe.
13: Well, and once again, as you brought up, these are the entire point of these tools are to communicate with other people that have bad intentions. And that's why this entire designation for this group is that they are specially designated global terrorist organization. Therefore, they will be sanctioned. You cannot work with them, etc. But when you look at this, it really is an extension of what Secretary Rubio has been doing for a while. Remember, there was that ministerial back in July where he talked with leaders from other countries about the rise of far-left political violence. We've talked about on this broadcast many times how much the left wing of the party, of the Democrat Party, has converged in many ways with the Palestinian cause, which is also related very heavily to left-wing terror or Islamic terror in the Middle East. That they've become using similar tactics with similar motives and similar goals. And when you hear who's using this same group, this AI collective for these encrypted tools, it does have organizations like the International Revolutionary Front, the Islamic Revolutionary Guard Corps, IRGC, Hamas, Hezbollah, National Liberation Army, New People's Army, Popular Front for the Liberation of Palestine, Palestinian Islamic Jihad. So all the Islamic terror groups that we know are currently causing trouble in the Middle East. And then you come back home. Who else is using this tool? Rose City Antifa in Oregon. You're talking about the anarchist cell that tried to overrun the law enforcement training center in Atlanta. Remember, that was just a few years ago. They were using these tools to communicate, to disseminate doxing lists, to illegally obtain private information. All of these tools are used by now this anarchist cell, as well as Jane's Revenge, who did this firebombing campaign against crisis pregnancy centers or pregnancy resource centers across the United States after the overturning of Roe. And they used the tools to publish communiques to their individuals to claim responsibility for violent criminal acts and not be able to be traced back to the individual, to incite copycat attacks. All of these things are facilitated by the tools of this tech company. We talk a lot about, you know, big tech and social media. There's headlines about big tech today. But you also have to think about the more insidious side of tech. Not the companies that you interface with every day. The people that are using advanced technology in a way to try and further these terroristic political goals. And what we're seeing is that the left wing of the American political spectrum is more and more converging with Islamic radical terrorism. That there are so few steps in between them of what their causes are and their tactics and the tools they're using, that it is a scary thing when you think about also how little the government would do under the Biden administration to try and stop these things. They said, no, these aren't, you saw in the break video, you saw James Carville say Antifa doesn't exist. You saw left-wing politicians and Joe Biden say, you know, Antifa is an idea. It's not a group. No, they are groups of people. And it may be not a centralized group. They may not have one boss. There's not the CEO of Antifa. But that's what makes it more dangerous when you decentralize it, when it's all have their marching orders and they're able to communicate through programs like this, the same way that terrorist groups in the Middle East do. That needs to be addressed, and that's exactly what Secretary Rubio is doing here.
11: Yep, that's right. I want to hear from you. Phone lines are open at 1-800-684-3110, because listen to this. This is part of it as well. Remember that we're talking about how they communicate. It's also where they take claim and responsibility. So you had something like Jane's Revenge, which, again, if you don't remember Jane's Revenge, this was people taking action after the overturning of Roe versus Wade, the Dobbs decision that happened in the Supreme Court of the United States. As all that was happening, you saw pregnancy resource centers. You saw threats made to the Supreme Court justices who made this decision. You saw, you know, those pregnancy resources firebombed, graffiti, destroyed. This is where they would publish their official claims of responsibility for violent and criminal acts. And of course, they would incite and push for copycat attacks, which makes you question where all of this comes from to begin with. Where are the origins of even the threats to pro-life Americans? Is it coming from Portland, Oregon, or is it really being infiltrated from a much, much more sophisticated and darker side of the internet? And like I said, I want to hear from you. Do you feel like this is ringing true to you at all? At 1-800-684-3110. In the next segment also, we're going to play you a special video presentation, because when we're talking about protecting your brains, we're talking about protecting your phones and everything that's working, we also have to protect our kids. And you know, your kids often have devices. They're communicating, whether they're on Roblox or whether they're on, you know, any kind of live streaming or YouTube. You know, they're on these platforms. And look, I understand there's use for a lot of these platforms. My kids utilize some of them. Some they do not. We have we're pretty strict in our household of what we allow and what we don't allow. That being said, I know plenty of their friends who have good parents who are meaning well. And I know, you know, once you have open access to the internet, things get very, very ahead of you. And let's just be honest. Once you turn 40, your kids who are now in their teens, they know a lot more on how to operate and how to work all of these systems way more than you do. So as much as you want to be a protective parent, sometimes your kids, they can outsmart you. Let's just be honest and truth with it. But it's back to school week. And of course, that back to school is also talking about not just your kids in school, but I think it's also talking about students' rights. And when I mean students, I also just mean kids. Kids' rights. And of course, the rights of parents and the rights even of teachers. You know, schools are a place where kids go. They learn. They engage with their friends, but it's not where they are also pressured, hopefully, to abandon their faith. We know this does happen. We know what happens post high school. We know what happens in the college system. But even in high school and middle school, we know this happens. Officials cross the line all the time. But the ACLJ, we fight back. Our team is ready for you, and I want you to join with us today. It is back to school week. These are not easy fights for a family to take on alone, and thankfully, that is why we are there, and that's why your support matters, because we're never going to send a bill to a parent or to a teacher or any of our clients, ever. It's not how the ACLJ works. Because people like you support. And during these special months, donations are matched. This will be the last one until we head towards the end of the year, towards Christmas time. So right now, this will be one of your last chances for a long time to have your donation doubled today. These fights, sadly, can drag on for years. But some of them can be taken care of now because of settled law the ACLJ's had for 40 years, where we can quickly fight back. Sometimes it's a letter, sometimes it's a phone call, and it's over. But then there are times in certain cities, and you can imagine which ones, and then sometimes in places you never expect, like in Texas, where we have to take things to court. And you want us to be there for you as well. So I encourage you to go to ACLJ.org. This is where your support makes a big difference during these months. Right now, ACLJ supporters are ready to match your gift double the impact of what you give today, dollar for dollar. You're going to hear me talk about it quite a bit for the rest of the week because it wraps up here at the end of the month. It's very important. In the next segment, we're actually going to show you some of the work the ACLJ has done directly supporting a parent and a student when they needed it the most. And if you've never seen this story, you're not going to believe it. And you may remember it just from a couple of years ago. It's a pretty wild one. So buckle up. If you got small ones listening, little kids, you may want to, be a little careful here in the next segment because this is a student who was forced to do something they were not willing to do. Their parent was horribly offended with what was going on. Phone lines are open, as I said, at 1-800-684-3110. We also are going to talk about, maybe in the next segment as well, this pushback from pro-Israel Democrats who are now going to be taking a pretty lead spot if you have this situation, which a lot of people are predicting, whether you want to predict, believe it or not, we'll find out what happens. If the midterms, if things do not go for the way for the Republicans and you have Democrats in leadership, what is that going to look like for Israel? I think a lot of us are very concerned about that. Well, thankfully, there are some common sense Democrats when it comes to Israel. Some of them are friends, some of their unexpected voices. We'll talk about them when we get back as well. As I said, phone lines are open at 1-800-684-3110. That's 1-800-684-3110. And support the work of the ACLJ today. Do it at aclj.org or scan that QR code you see on the screen. We'll be right back with more on Seculo. Don't go anywhere.
18: We've witnessed monumental legal victories from defending the 14th Amendment and protecting our sacred American right to vote, the overturning of Roe v. Wade, and standing up for the religious liberty of our kids and seniors. But even with the many historic wins we've achieved, the battle is far from over. The attacks on our constitutionally protected rights persist. Countless unborn babies remain in jeopardy, and across the globe, innocent Christians are being targeted and killed across this country and around the world. This fight isn't just the ACLJ's, it's all of ours. It belongs to every American who wants to preserve the values and beliefs on which this nation was founded. None of the victories we've won would have been possible without the unwavering support of ACLJ members and ACLJ champions. It's been an honor to fight for you all these years. 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
11: Welcome back to Seculo. As I said, phone lines are open for you at 1-800-684-3110. It's back to school week, and we are going to tell you a bit about the work of the ACLJ in just a moment here. We put some special video presentations together. Our team worked on them, just kind of giving you an overview of some of the scope of the cases that we deal with. And we got another big win we get to announce right after you see this special video. So let's kick things off. Let's go ahead. Here's a special video presentation. It's back to school week from our team here at the ACLJ. A 15-year-old girl walks into her theater class. She's handed a script. It's graded. It's mandatory. What she's told to do is memorize it and perform it out loud in front of her entire class. It's a monologue laced with graphic sexual content and profanity. No parental notice, no permission slip, no warning when her mother raised the matter with the school. They did nothing to make it right. She then went to the school district and the school board meetings, attempting to address the issue. She tried to read the monologue herself aloud, but they wouldn't let her. Their reason? It was too obscene for a public meeting.
20: This will be horrifying for me to read to you, but that will give you perspective on how she must have felt when her teacher required her to memorize this and to act it out in front of her entire class. I don't love you. It's not you. It's just, I don't like your dick or any dick in that case. I cheated, Joe.
21: I'm sorry.
22: This is propaganda.
21: Forgive me. Excuse me. I don't. Thank you so much for your. Thank you for your comment. Forgive me. We're not using profanity. Are you?
22: That's
21: okay.
22: All
21: that
22: I should.
21: Okay.
20: The teacher required my daughter to memorize this and read this pornographic material.
21: This is a public meeting. I asked for decorum.
20: If you don't want me to read it to you, what was that like for my 15-year-old daughter to have to memorize pornographic material?
11: Too obscene for adults in a school board room, but not too obscene to assign to a 15-year-old for a grade. That's when the ACLJ stepped in. We sued Clark County School District, not just for what was done to this student, but for what was done to her family. A cover-up and a mother's silence for trying to protect her own child.
23: We've been in here for a while. We've survived the motion to dismiss with several of our claims. So that means we now got into discovery. So we're here in Las Vegas doing depositions. We're defending our client this morning from the defense counsel.
13: Imagine the legal bill if you are trying to fight a case out from a 15-year-old, now 18, into another year. If it weren't for the work of the ACLJ and our hardworking attorneys like Christy and her team that are out in Las Vegas, because we do this at no cost to the family because of the members of the ACLJ.
24: If this happens to any other student, they can now pull this case and say, look, these are the facts. This is what happened in this case, and the school had to pay. So my child needs to be protected because this was inappropriate, and we have it on the record as precedent in the courts now that the school had to pay for this kind of action.
11: The First Amendment protects students from compelled speech. Clark County School District ignored that and then tried to keep parents in the dark when they got caught. This case has already forced accountability, but the fight for transparency in classrooms across the country isn't over. As millions of kids head back into the classroom this year, the ACLJ is here to defend your constitutional rights as students and parents. If you believe your rights or your child's rights are being violated in school, we want to hear from you. Visit aclj.org/help. And go to aclj.org/help if you do feel like this. Look, even if you're not sure, we get attached to one of our legal team here very quickly, and they'll be able to go through it with you and decide whether it's worth pursuing. So even if you have a question or a concern of something that's going on in your classroom, your student's classroom, or you are a teacher and you're unsure of even what you're allowed to say or not say, it's great way to connect with the ACLJ. Go to aclj.org/help. We're there for you. That's the entire reason that our team is there. That being said, I also want to share, because that was a couple of years ago, I want to share with you now even another update to a similar situation where art was being really pushed as homework to go research, to learn about, and when you were to dive into some of the websites that they sent you to. And again, we have nothing against art. We have nothing against, I'm an anti-censorship, pretty much absolutist at this point. Like, I don't believe in a lot of censorship in art. But when we're talking about pushing stuff to kids, we at least need to have some accountability here. And there was a assignment made about Keith Haring, the artist who, of course, was a 90s icon, if you will. Everyone's seen that kind of artwork. But when you went to the website just wasn't filled with stick figure drawings and all of these things. It featured what would be largely considered to be explicit, full frontal nudity on this website that they were sending children to.
13: That's right. And some of the students were as young as 11 years old. And it wasn't as though, while they're doing this lesson, the teacher collected select works that could be appropriate because, sure, it, you know, art is important. Art history is important.
11: I know my kids did a Keith Haring.
13: As did mine. But they weren't told, just go search it out. And the teacher even recognized, if you go to aclj.org, you can read all about this as well, that told the students, some as young as 11, some of the things on this website aren't appropriate, and be mature. So when you see videos like what we just showed about the content, right, the content that was in Nevada or even here, when we fight for students' rights and for parents' rights, it's not just religious liberty. It's also protecting children. And here we are happy to announce that we have a victory. We had to file a federal lawsuit. because even the way that it was handled before we got to here was not great. Like, we sent the demand letter, said, hey, protect these children, and that went nowhere. So we are happy to announce that we have a settlement with them, the details of which we'll talk about later, but this just happened this week where we were able to protect those students, protect their innocence. Yes, we want them to have an education, but we're not talking about even the Renaissance era of type of art that you're thinking. This was modern art that was highly sexualized.
11: Well, this was photography.
13: And not appropriate.
11: I mean, this wasn't even paintings or something like that. These were photos of subjects and things that, again, not appropriate for a child, certainly not appropriate to be assigned to a child to go do their research. And when you have those sort of facts that they're going, well, just be mature about it, you know that behind the scenes, someone at least said, maybe this is not appropriate, we shouldn't be doing this. And why is that not the first thing you jump to? Is, okay, you know what, I think we can take a dozen pieces of Keith Haring art, we can show it to our kids, we can explain to them, have them do this assignment without sending them in some, you know, rabbit hole that could lead somewhere nefarious. That being said, again, phone lines are open for you at 1-800-684-3110. We're headed to break. The second half hour of the show, it's available online, aclj.org, YouTube, Rumble, Facebook, whenever we broadcast live. That's 12 to 1 p.m. You can watch the whole show live. That's on Eastern time. You can work your way back from there. 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You should do that at aclj.org or, again, any of those outlets. The show is immediately archived, so as soon as it's over, you can go back and watch it, you know, within seconds of it ending on all those different platforms. So I encourage you to do that today at aclj.org. And while you're there, you might as well support this work that we're doing here, because it's back to school week. I know a lot of you are starting to wake up earlier. Maybe your grandparents now, and you're like, hey, we don't got to deal with it anymore. You're celebrating. Maybe we're the first thing. Maybe you enjoy us with your coffee. I know for a lot of us, you're getting up now again at 6 o'clock in the morning. You're getting your kids to school. And when you drop your kids off at the school, there's a lot of things that can go through your mind, sadly, in today's world. But one of them shouldn't be whether your kids' religious liberties are being protected, whether they can talk about Jesus, whether they can say a prayer before their meal. Of all the things kids have to deal with in the modern world today, this should not be one of them. Go to aclj.org. Have your gift doubled today.
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1: I hope you are enjoying your morning so far. I'm Donna Rush with KDAR's Morning Rush. Let's get back into God's Word with a new beginning. And Pastor Greg Laurie, this pre-recorded program is sponsored by Harvest Christian Fellowship.
6: You know, much of our prayer has no power in it because there's no heart in it. And if we put so little heart in our prayers, we should not expect God to put much heart in answering them.
25: Coming up today, Pastor Greg Laurie points out how energizing it is to have a productive prayer life. As we'll discover, it's really what the Lord wants for each of us.
6: Keep praying. Jesus said, keep asking, keep seeking, keep knocking, pray with persistence, don't give up. This is

0: people seem to dabble at prayer. Lord bless everybody everywhere. Amen. Others get on their knees and pray earnestly, wholeheartedly, passionately. Prayer can actually energize our faith, and faith can energize our prayers. And today on A New Beginning, Pastor Greg Laurie helps us move to a more immersive, more rewarding experience in talking with God. We'll learn some important principles that'll take us there. It's a good time to take notes.
1: Okay, let's grab our Bibles and turn to Acts chapter 12. Acts chapter 12.

over, but I love verse 5. Underline the whole verse. Peter was therefore kept in prison, but constant prayer was offered to God for him by the church. Constant prayer was offered to God for him by the church. Now, here's some vital insights into how to pray effectively. The title of my message is, What Happens When Christians Pray Together? What happens when Christians pray together? A lot, as shown in this story. Here's point number one. The prayer that has power is the one that is offered to God. The prayer that has power is the one that is offered to God. Verse 5 again, constant prayer was offered to God. You say, what? Isn't all prayer offered to God? Well, not necessarily. Jesus told the story of a Pharisee who prayed thus with himself, which is a King James way of saying his prayer wasn't heard by God. It was sort of a performance. And sometimes prayers can be a performance. Look at how eloquently I pray. Look at me. That's not what prayer is about. Here's the real objective of prayer. It's not to get God to do what I want him to do. It's to get my will in alignment with him. Right? So in alignment with God. Jesus said in John 15, if you abide in me and my words abide in you, you shall ask what you will and it shall be done for you. All right, so principle number two, they prayed with passion and persistence. They prayed with passion and persistence. Constant prayer, underline those two words, constant prayer was offered to God. This phrase constant prayer could be translated earnest prayer. This is not a flippant, oh Lord, help old Peter out. This is, oh Lord, deliver Peter. Oh Lord, don't let Peter die. Lord, we're calling on you with passion, with persistence. We need your help, Lord. You know, much of our prayer has no power in it because there's no heart in it. And if we put so little heart in our prayers, we should not expect God to put much heart in answering them. Jesus said, knock and the door will be opened. Seeking you shall find. Asking it shall be given. And in the original language, it's keep asking, keep seeking, keep knocking. Pray with persistence. Don't give up. God answers prayer three ways. Yes, no, and wait. Well, we don't like wait and we don't like no. We just want to hear yes. Here it comes down to this. Sometimes God says go. Sometimes God says slow. And sometimes God says, grow. Let me say that again. Sometimes God says, go. Yes. Sometimes God says, oh, wait, slow down. And sometimes God says, no, grow. Let me illustrate. There was a time when the apostle Paul came to the Lord and asked for him to heal him. Now, we don't know what Paul needed to be healed of, but I'm sure he had a lot of injuries. He was beaten with rods. He was shipwrecked. He was stoned. Not that kind of stoned. He took a lot of physical abuse. So he said, Lord, I'm asking you to heal me. And the Lord said, my grace is sufficient for you. In other words, no, Paul, I'm not going to heal you. But my grace is going to carry you through this. So in effect, God said no. But then there's Moses. He wanted to deliver the children of Israel because he himself was a Hebrew and he was in an elevated position as probably the Pharaoh in waiting. Because he was adopted into the family of the Pharaoh. But he got tired of waiting on God. One day he took things into his own hands and he killed an Egyptian who was beating a Jewish man. And he was sent into exile for 40 years. He had the right idea, but he needed to wait on the Lord. Same thing is true of Jacob. He was given the birthright by God, but he didn't want to wait for it to come his way. So he took matters into his own hands and made a mess of his life. Listen to me. Wait on the Lord. So sometimes God says, nope. Sometimes God says, slow. Sometimes God says, go. Have you ever had a prayer answered so quickly it blew your mind? This is what's going to happen in our story now. So they're praying, Lord, deliver Peter. That brings me to point number three. They prayed together. They prayed together. Again, the title of my message is What Happens When Christians Pray Together. Verse 5, constant prayer was offered to God for him by the church.
There's power in

0: united prayer. Jesus said in Matthew 18, if any two of you shall agree on earth, touching anything they shall ask, it will be done for them of my Father who is in heaven. Now, that doesn't just mean two Christians can get together and say, hey, you know what? I would really like to have a Ferrari. Let's agree together in prayer. Do you want a Ferrari? It could be ours, okay? Yeah, let's pray. Lord, well, no, that's not what it means. It means two people that have been prompted by the Holy Spirit praying in accordance with the will of God. It will be heard of your Father in answer. But this is really important because when you have a burden, share your burdens with other Christians. Get a bunch of people praying. I think it's a great thing when we can bring these needs before the church and we can all pray together. Okay, so let's see what happened. Acts 12, verse 6. Now I'm reading from the New Living Translation. The night before Peter was to be placed on trial, he was asleep, fastened with two chains between two soldiers. Others stood guard at the prison gate. Suddenly, a bright light is in the cell, and an angel of the Lord stood before Peter. The angel struck him on the side to wake him up. He must have been a deep sleeper. The angel had to kind of whack him. Get up. And the chains fell off his wrist, and the angel said, get dressed and put on your sandals. Sounds like a parent trying to get their kids ready for school. Come on, get up. Get out of bed. Wake up. Put your clothes on. Let's go. And the chains fell off his wrists. And now the angel says, put on your coat and follow me. And Peter left the cell and followed the angel. He thought this was a vision. He didn't realize it was actually happening. They passed the first and second guard posts and came to the iron gate leading to the city. And this opened for them all by itself. This is cool. Because this comes from a Greek word that we get the word automatic from. So the big iron gate opens on its own, you know, like at the supermarket. So he walks through the big iron gate, not really believing this is actually happening. They walk down the street and the angel suddenly leaves him. Peter finally comes to his senses and says, it's really true. The Lord has sent his angel and saved me from Herod and from what the Jewish leaders had planned to do. When did this prayer get answered? It says the night before Peter was to be placed on trial. It was late. Why didn't God answer sooner? I don't know. But here's what's interesting. Sometimes God will wait till the last minute so you will see it's God. Amen. Right? Because sometimes we'll say, oh, coincidentally, oh, I was lucky. No, no, no, it was the Lord. Remember when the disciples were out on the Sea of Galilee fighting a huge storm? They were exhausted. They didn't know what to do. And here comes Jesus. And when did Jesus come? The Bible says on the fourth watch. Do you know when the fourth watch is? There's four watches to the night in Bible times. And the fourth watch was that time where it's still dark, but the sun is about to rise. So it was the very end, which means that they'd been in trouble for hours and hours. So the church is praying. This is the night before Peter is going to go on trial, and he would have been summarily found guilty and executed in this kangaroo court of injustice. So it was teaching the church perseverance. It was teaching Peter faith and reminding us all that prayer is warfare. The battle is not won through human strength. It's won on the knees.
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0: You know, I've heard people describe a trip to Israel as seeing the Bible actually come to life. Hey, everybody, Greg Laurie. And I've been to Israel many times, and I've led a lot of tours, and I have to say that's absolutely true. Listen, when you're walking on the same stones that Jesus himself walked on, well, that's something that's enriching to your faith. It's not just a travel experience, it actually energizes and enhances your study of the Bible. Think of it this way. It's a vacation with a purpose. And we're going to be taking a tour of Israel April 6 to 15, 2027. 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
1: 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And now Pastor Greg continues his message called, What Happens When Christians Pray Together?
0: I love this fourth point. I love what happens next because this shows how human these people were and how honest the Bible is and how honest the book of Acts is about this story. So here's all the believers. They're praying together. They're praying with passion. God has intervened, sent an angel to deliver Peter. What happens next? Go to Acts 12, verse 12. When he realized this, that is, Peter realized he'd been delivered from prison, he went to the home of Mary, the mother of John Mark, where many were gathered for prayer. He knocked at the door of the gate, and a servant girl named Rhoda came to open it. When she recognized Peter's voice, she was so overjoyed. Instead of opening the door, she ran back inside and told everyone, Peter is standing at the door. You're out of your mind, they said. When she insisted, they decided, maybe it's his angel. Meanwhile, Peter continued knocking. When they finally opened the door and saw him, they were amazed. He motioned for them to quiet down and told them how the Lord had let him out of prison. Tell James and the other brothers what has happened, he said, and he went to another place. Now, you got to see the humor in this story. Apparently, God could get Peter out of a prison, but he couldn't get him into a prayer meeting. No doubt a prayer meeting for him. So this is how my warped cartoonist mind sees a story. So they're praying, oh Lord, deliver Peter. Oh Lord, hear our prayer. Don't let Peter die. Lord, hear us right now. Oh Lord, now there's a knock on this gate. What is that? Anyway, Lord, deliver Peter. And then knock again. Hey Rhoda, would you go get the door? She opens the door. There stands Peter. Boom, she shuts it, walks back in. Guess who's standing at the door? We don't know. It's Peter. It's not Peter. It's probably his angel. First of all, if an angel knocks at my door, I'm letting him in. Right? And so now I love how it says they went to investigate this together. Verse 16, Peter continued knocking. They opened the door and they were amazed. It makes me think that maybe they all kind of went over together. You know, let's just check this thing out here. Open the door. There is Peter. Like, what are you guys doing? Let me in. I just got delivered from prison. I would rather not get rearrested again and thrown back in again. But why do I bring this up? Because it shows how though they prayed with passion, though they prayed together, they had their moment of doubt. And my fourth point is they prayed doubtingly. And we've all done this. And I bring this up because sometimes people say, you must pray in faith. And if you prayed for God to heal you and you're not healed, it's because of your lack of faith. Hold on now, buckaroo. We all lack faith at times. We all fall short at times. And they lack faith in this moment. But God heard and answered their prayer. God said, go. And sometimes you'll be praying for something and boom, it's answered so quickly you can't even really measure the time. But again, this just shows how things can change as a result of powerful prayer. Let's pull the camera back and wrap this up. In the beginning of the story, we see an all-powerful King Herod wreaking havoc on the church. Herod had on his side the power of government, the power of the sword, and the threat of prison. The church had no political power, no military power, but they had the ultimate power, the power of God Almighty. And that power was unleashed through prayer. So I don't know what you're dealing with right now. I don't know what you're grappling with. I don't know what kind of problem you're being challenged with, but God is in control. But this is a reminder, death comes to every person. The famous and the unknown, the powerful and the weak. You may drive a Ferrari, you may drive a Prius. You may ride a Harley or ride a Vespa. Doesn't really matter. Death will come to every person. And you don't know when this life is going to end. No one does. Somehow we think we're entitled to live long lives, but then something happens and your life is shorter than you expected. You don't make that decision, but you have everything to say about that little dash in the middle. When you go to a cemetery, you'll see the date of birth and the date of death. And then there's a dash. The dash is all about what you do with it, how you live your life. And listen, you decide in this life where you will spend the afterlife. And so people don't know what's going to happen. The Bible tells us very clearly. And if we put our trust in Jesus Christ, we don't have to fear death. That doesn't mean we look forward to it. It doesn't mean we as Christians have a death wish. But what it means is we know when that day comes, we'll be ready to meet the Lord. As Paul said, I have a desire to stay here with you, but I have a desire to depart and be with Christ, which is far better. Oh, yeah. Far better. Paul also said to live as Christ and to die as gain. So when that day comes. And we as Christians go into the presence of God. But there's someone listening to me right now that is really frightened by this topic. You think about it all the time. You think about your mortality. You worry about it. Listen, let's get it resolved right now. I am telling you on the authority of Scripture, if you put your faith in Jesus Christ, you can have peace in the midst of the most difficult circumstances like Peter had when he was in prison. If you put your faith in Jesus Christ, you no longer have to fear death because Jesus said, I hold the keys of death. I'm glad he holds them because if I had them, they would have been lost by now. Because I always am losing keys. Am I the only one? Right. Jesus has the keys. He has control. And he said, I am the resurrection and the life. And he that believes in me, though he were dead, yet shall he live. And whosoever lives and believes in me, Jesus speaking, shall never die. Oh, sure, our bodies will go into the ground unless the Lord comes for us in the rapture before that. And that could happen. But if not, our bodies go into the ground, but they'll be resurrected again. But our soul goes immediately into the presence of God. That is our hope we have as followers of Jesus Christ. So we're going to close now with a word of prayer. And I want to extend an invitation to anybody here. If you're not sure that you're ready for the afterlife, if you're not certain that you'll go to heaven when you die, respond to this invitation that I'll give as we pray. Listen, Jesus died on the cross for your sin. That's why he came to this earth. He paid the price for every wrong you've ever done, and he rose again from the dead. And now he stands at the door of your life, and he knocks. And he says, if you hear his voice and open the door, he'll come in. Peter was knocking at the door of the house. And they finally let him in. Jesus is knocking at the door of your life. Will you let him in? This is your moment to do so. Let's pray. Father, I pray for any that may not know you. Let this be the day they believe in you. Let this be the day they ask Jesus into their life and have the hope and the certainty that they'll go to heaven one day. And I ask this now in Jesus' name. Amen.

0: 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You've got a list of the chapters in front of you.
1: Yes.
0: Which chapter do you think long-time Christians need the most, even if they never admit it?
1: I would say probably sharing the good news, and that's a section on sharing the gospel. You know, what I found, Dave, is young believers are the most excited about sharing their faith. And the problem is, as we grow in the Lord, as we've known the Lord for many years, we do that less and less. And actually, not only is it good for the people that you're sharing the gospel with, but it's good for you. You see, it is life-giving to share the gospel. And it's something that every believer needs to be engaged in. So in this section of sharing the gospel, we talk about how to bring in the catch, how to bait the hook, how to communicate effectively, and a whole lot more, just like how to do it. And how to do it effectively. So, I mean, but, you know, honestly, I have a chapter on read the Bible, and there's so many believers that don't do that on a regular basis. The same could be said of being involved in your church. So many believers are not involved in their church as they ought to be. So there's something here for everyone. And I think that you'll find these truths in this book are biblical and practical and hopeful, really encouraging for you. So let us send you a copy of this new book, What Every Growing Christian Needs to Know, for your gift of any size.
0: 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And then here's Pastor Greg once again.
1: Let me close with this thought. Would you like Jesus Christ to come into your life? Would you like your sin forgiven? Would you like to fill the hole in your soul? Would you like to go to heaven when you die? If so, just stop what you're doing and pray this prayer with me. You can pray it out loud if you like. You can pray it in the quietness of your heart if you choose, but pray this prayer. This is a prayer of asking Jesus Christ to come into your life. Pray these words. Lord Jesus, I know that I'm a sinner, but I know that you're the Savior who died on the cross for my sin and rose again from the dead. I turn from that sin now, and I choose to follow you from this moment forward. Thank you for hearing this prayer and answering this prayer. In Jesus' name I pray, amen. Hey, did you just pray that prayer? If so, I want to congratulate you and be the first to say, welcome to the family of God.
0: 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Well, next time, we'll consider a man named Barnabas and learn the important role encouragement plays in the body of Christ. 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
2: A New Beginning was sponsored by Harvest Christian Fellowship and was pre-recorded. So good. You know, if you are a regular listener here, you know, we get so much wonderful biblical knowledge here, don't we? We get so much knowledge. We just get filled up with this just great information from God's Word. And I just pray always for each of us, and I pray this for myself too, that we would not just have head knowledge, right, but that it would get right into our hearts. And it would be heart knowledge too, right? Because there's one thing about just knowing a bunch of information, but really taking it into our hearts and having faith that it's all true, that Jesus Christ is the Savior of the world, and you accept Him as your personal Lord and Savior and all of that. And we just get this knowledge that we want. It's just overflow. So we want to pass it on to others and have an impact in our lives so that other people in our lives get to know it too. And they can see our passion and our love and our generosity and our kindness and our mercy, our grace, all of those things. May it just pour from us as we get our head knowledge into our heart and it spills out. Amen.
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13: And so God, because of His mercy, caused us to be born again. To change our condition, He had to give us a brand new birth. 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
14: 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We've all seen online ads for items being sold, a used car, an old piano, maybe even a house. And the item is described euphemistically. It's not worn out, it's gently used. Or a handyman special, or it just needs TLC. You get the idea. Well, if you or I were to describe our lives before coming to Christ, well, there's no way to sugarcoat it. People without the Lord don't need TLC to get their lives in order. No, we are beyond repair. That is the accurate description of each of us apart from salvation in Christ. And it's against that backdrop that John MacArthur returns to his study called Our Great Salvation. Follow along now as John helps you appreciate your inheritance in Christ like never before.
13: 1 Peter chapter 1, verses 3 through 5. Let me read them to you. Blessed be the God and Father of our Lord Jesus Christ, who according to his great mercy has caused us to be born again to a living hope through the resurrection of Jesus Christ from the dead, to obtain an inheritance which is imperishable and undefiled and will not fade away, reserved in heaven for you. This marvelous promise is protected by the power of God through faith for a salvation ready to be revealed in the last time. Now, there is a great statement, a sweeping statement by the Apostle Peter with regard to the wonder of salvation. The key word in this portion of Scripture is in verse 4. It is the word inheritance. The inheritance is defined in verse 5 as a salvation ready to be revealed. The section then calls us to bless God for our eternal salvation. And that is at the heart of worship. Blessing God, adoring God for our eternal inheritance. That's really why we come together. That's why we worship. We are praising and thanking God for our eternal salvation. Now, beloved, in the Church of Jesus Christ, this should continually be our ringing theme. And I have to confess to you that it appalls me as I look at my own heart and the hearts of God's people to see how indifferent we are about this reality of salvation, how sort of ho-hum it can become. And do you realize that you will spend all eternity forever and ever and unending, and the occupation of all of that eternity will be to praise God for your eternal salvation? You will do it, and the angels will do it on behalf of what God has done for you. All the redeemed of all the ages forever and ever and ever and ever will exult and rejoice and be glad and praise the living God for the glories and wonders of salvation that will occupy you forever and ever and ever. You will never grow weary of it. Your rejoicing will never be diminished. And yet here on earth, when we think about it, it's a yawn because we're so familiar with it. What commentary on the fallenness of our souls, is it not? What a commentary on our sinfulness that we would even need to be exhorted to glorify God for our salvation. That we would need to be instructed to bless God for an eternal inheritance. It speaks to us of the ugliness of our fallen condition. That is not the occupation of our heart incessantly. How is it that we can get to the place where we take that for granted? How is it that we can come to the place where we no longer occupy ourselves in ongoing and constant praise to God for redeeming us like we once did in the first hours after our conversion? How can we grow stale on something that we'll do forever and never grow stale of doing in a perfected state? And the answer is it's because we're still in an imperfect state. And it's our fallenness that makes us treat this surpassing reality with apathy, indifference. So may it be that Peter somehow calls us to a little bit of a taste of what we're going to spend forever doing, blessing God for his eternal salvation, given to us, his children, as an inheritance. Now, as we think about worshiping God for our eternal inheritance, Peter outlines for us in this doxology the elements of that inheritance which elicit praise. First, the source of our inheritance, the motive of our inheritance, the means of our inheritance, the nature of our inheritance, and the security of our inheritance. Each of these and all of these collectively should draw praise from our hearts. The source of our inheritance is none other than the true God the God who is revealed in His Son, the Lord Jesus Christ. He is the source. What was the motive? Why did He do it? Second thing I want you to see is that motive. And it tells us in verse 3, blessed be the God and Father of our Lord Jesus Christ, who according to His great mercy has caused us to be born again and so forth, and to obtain an inheritance and a salvation ready to be revealed in the last time. It was mercy that did it. It came out of the heart of God, because God has an attribute called mercy. Titus 3:5 says basically the very same thing, that it was by His mercy that He redeemed us, that He washed us, that He regenerated us. Ephesians 2 says the same thing. God, who is rich in mercy, even when we were dead in trespasses and sins, came after us to save us. And we can be thankful that the eternal God has as an attribute mercy. What is mercy? Well, mercy is a word that makes reference to a person's condition, a person's miserable, pitiful condition. It focuses on the condition of an individual. That is why, for example, in Mark 10, you have the person coming to Jesus and saying, out of misery, physical misery, Lord, have what? Mercy on me. Because mercy was a reflection of a miserable, wretched, pitiable condition. And that is precisely the condition of sinners. We need mercy. We need someone to show compassion toward our pitiful, desperate, wretched, miserable condition as sinners. The gospel is all about mercy. The very fact that we're alive is mercy on our pitiful condition. And then for those who know and love Him, His mercies are new every morning. God's mercy, He gives to whomever He will. Romans 9, He said, I will have mercy on whom I will have mercy. Out of His compassion, He has chosen to be merciful to you and to me and to grant us eternal salvation. He is the source, and He did it out of His mercy, not out of anything that we did or deserved. Is it any wonder that Paul in 2 Corinthians 1:3 calls God the Father of mercies? And this great saving mercy of God is free. It is abundant. It is eternal. The mercy of the Lord is from everlasting to everlasting. It is His mercy that caused Him to give you an inheritance. Can you be thankful to Him? Can you be thankful enough to so live as to bring glory to His blessed dear name? The greatness of that mercy is seen in the difference between what we were and what we become in Christ. The source of our eternal inheritance is God, and the motive is mercy. What is the means? The third point. How do we appropriate this? You say God is the source and mercy is the motive. How do we receive it? How do we appropriate it? How do we make it ours? How does that mercy touch us? It says, according to His great mercy, verse 3, He has caused us to be born again. Mercy had to have a means to effect what it longed to accomplish. Mercy had to have a means to dispel wretchedness. Mercy had to have a means to eliminate misery. And the means that mercy chose was new birth. And so God, because of His mercy, caused us to be born again. To change our condition, He had to give us a brand new birth. Because we were born in sin, we were born dead in sin, we were born dead in trespasses and sins, we had no life in us, we were alienated from the life of God. That condition of misery could not simply be touched up. We had to be begotten again, born all over again. And so He caused us to be born again. The prophet Jeremiah said, the leopard cannot change his spots, and the Ethiopian cannot change his skin, and neither can you do good who are accustomed to doing evil. So there has to be a change in your nature, and that's why the Bible says if you're in Christ, you're a new creation. You become heirs of God by birth. New birth. Spiritual birth. You're an heir already, by the way, even before you're a Christian. You're heirs of wrath. Ephesians 2:3. Heirs of eternal flames. That's an inheritance, all right, and that's an eternal inheritance. And that's also an inescapable eternal inheritance. But that's not a desirable one. When you come to Christ and put your faith in Him, there's a total transformation. There's a new birth, a supernatural new birth. There's new life that replaces the old life. There's a new nature. There's a new love. There's a new compulsion, a new desire. God recreates, regenerates, gives rebirth. It's a marvelous truth. In verse 23 of the same chapter, Peter writes, "For you have been born again, not of seed which is perishable," not like human birth, not like human birth that has death built in, "but you're born again of seed which is imperishable, that is through the living and abiding Word of God." And verse 25 says, "The Word was preached to you." By God's grace, the Word was preached. You heard the Word. God activated faith in your life. You believed, and you were born again by an imperishable seed which will never die. That's the new birth. You have new life. The discussion of this comes so clear to us in John chapter 3. Would you turn to it for a moment? When Jesus encounters Nicodemus, a ruler of the Jews, a man of the Pharisees, highly esteemed member of the Sanhedrin, respected rabbi, leading scholar, Pharisaical legalist who had no doubt externalized religion and was living by an outward code. He had come about as far as you could in a Judaistic system. He had come as far as you could in a religious orientation. He was a very religious man, eminently prominent as a teacher of that religion, mature, able to dispense its truths and its traditions to others. And he comes to Jesus. And Jesus says to him in verse 3, "Unless one is born again, he can't see the kingdom of God." You know what he said to Nicodemus? "Nicodemus, as far as you've come, as old as you are, as much as you know, you got to start all over again." And I'm sure in the mind of Nicodemus, the thought was there something like this: "Well, I know so much, and I've experienced so much, and I'm so deeply entrenched in religion, and my comprehension is so far-reaching, and yet there's something missing. I wonder what he will tell me to add to my life." And Jesus, in effect, says, "Don't add anything. Dump it all and start all over again." Credible. Shed it all. Get rid of it. In fact, Jesus said that prostitutes who were irreligious and immoral were closer to the kingdom than Pharisees. Amazing. Prostitutes didn't have any religion to shed. Nicodemus did. He was in a group that believed you were saved by works. That's a curse. And Jesus was saying to him, in effect, start all over again. Be born all over again. That's what God wants to do in the life of the sinner when He places His mercy upon that sinner. That's what salvation is. It's new birth. And you get a new nature and a new heart and a new spirit and a new love and a new power that results in a new walk and a new obedience. That's what it is. But how? How did Nicodemus hear that you were to receive that? How does that new birth take place? Well, the whole emphasis of the gospel record obviously was not given in its complete fullness to Nicodemus, but enough was said. Look at verse 14. Jesus, drawing from Numbers 21, uses an illustration that Nicodemus would have known very well. "As Moses lifted up the serpent in the wilderness, even so must the Son of Man be lifted up, that whoever believes may in him have eternal life. For God so loved the world that he gave his only begotten Son, that whoever believes in him should not perish but have eternal life. He said, Nicodemus, here's how you receive this new birth. You look to the Son of God who is lifted up, and you believe in him. And by believing in him, the new birth occurs. And he used an illustration that Nicodemus would understand. It's just like happened in the wilderness in Numbers 21. Do you remember that because of the rebellion and because of the godlessness, the unfaithfulness of the Israelites, God sent snakes to bite them, poisonous snakes? The poisonous snakes were biting them. And do you remember that in verse 7 of Numbers 21, they began to cry out, "We have sinned, we have sinned, we have sinned," in great shame. They acknowledged that this was the judgment of God, justified judgment on their sin. And then God said, "All right, put up a pole with a serpent on the pole and tell those people that if they'll look at that serpent, they'll be healed." Looking at that serpent acknowledged their sin, and it acknowledged the desperation of their condition, and it acknowledged that God had provided a means to deliver them from the snakes. It was a turning from sin and acknowledging that God had lifted up a means of deliverance. And Jesus is saying to Nicodemus, if you want new birth, turn from your sin. And your heart saying, "We have sinned, we have sinned, we have sinned." And look to the means which God has lifted up to bring you deliverance. This time, not a wooden pole, not any kind of a pole, but a cross. And not a snake, but the Son of God. It was a turning from sin to see the Savior. And the deliverance was not a physical deliverance from snakes, but a spiritual deliverance from the snake, Satan, the serpent. Nicodemus had to acknowledge that the religion which made up his life was nothing but a snake bite from which he needed healing. How does one come to know the new birth? By looking at the Son of God lifted up on a cross and believing in him. And so Jesus cut at the very core of Nicodemus' self-righteousness and said, in effect, what we need to hear, that we are begotten again through faith in Christ. That's the new birth. Now let's go back to 1 Peter. Peter says that the means by which we receive the mercy of God, which gives us the eternal inheritance, is the new birth. And the new birth becomes ours through faith in Christ. He says that. We are born again to a living hope through the resurrection of Jesus Christ from the dead. I wish, beloved, we had the time to go into the new birth in more detail. The Bible has so much to say about it. In John 1:13, it says, "It is the will of God, not of the will of man." The new birth comes by the will and power of God. As we saw in John 3, it is the work of the Holy Spirit. We are born of the Spirit. It is also the work of the Word, the washing of regeneration by the Word. It changes the new man by giving him a new nature. It makes him a whole new creation. James says we become the first fruits among his creatures, a new creation. The new birth is irreversible. The new birth is eternally, gloriously triumphant, unchanging. That is that which God wants to do in the life of one on whom he places his compassionate mercy. Stephen Charnock, writing in that great classic on the existence and attributes of God, said, "Regeneration is a universal change of the whole man. It is as large in renewing us as sin was in defacing us." Regeneration.
15: That's Encouraging Truth today on Grace to You with a Bible teaching of John MacArthur. John's current series is titled Our Great Salvation. Now, in John's lesson today, he covered what's known as the Ordo Salutis, the order of salvation. And the first step the sinner takes is this, to look at Christ lifted up on the cross. Now, you might be wondering about that. Since we can't physically see Christ, how exactly do we look at him lifted up? Here's how John answered that question.
16: Well, it's the contemplation of his crucifixion. I mean, we all have some mental images. Crosses are everywhere in an unimaginable array of forms. That's not what we're talking about here. And we're not talking about a crucifix. We're not talking about a statue of Jesus hanging on a cross in a Catholic church. When I talk about looking at Christ lifted up on the cross, I mean perceiving the crucifixion for what it really was, not the physicality of it. You got to get past the nails and the blood. Those are dramatic realities, of course. But to understand the cross, you have to get past the cross itself, past the nails, past the spear, past the crown of thorns, and all the things going on around our Lord, to the reality of what was being accomplished on the cross. That's what it means to look to the cross to see Christ. That's just an incredible blessing. When your spiritual life flourishes and grows, one of the things that will occur, and it's at the top of the list, is you will love Christ more. You will desire to commune with him more. And because you see the glory of Christ continually unfolding on the pages of Scripture, your vision will become consistently more clear. So that's what we're talking about. We're talking about a perception of Christ in my mind and my heart that sees him for what he is and what he did on the cross.
15: That's right, friend. And to help answer even more questions about Christ's work on behalf of sinners, I'd encourage you to get a copy of John's classic book, The Gospel According to Jesus. It addresses important issues such as the dangers of cheap grace, whether being a Christian means submitting to the authority of Christ, and much more. Some of the toughest questions you may have about the gospel. And here's some extra good news. 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And now for the entire Grace to You staff, I'm Phil Johnson. 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
12: 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You ever wake up, stretch, say, man, I need some wisdom today? Okay, I don't really do that either. Maybe I should. Maybe we all should. And if that's the case, then the really good place to turn is Proverbs. A lot of wisdom in there. I'm Daniel. Proverb 1 through 31. So technically, you could wake up every day of the month, and just read a proverb and hear some things about wisdom. This is one that stuck out. My name's Daniel, by the way. Proverbs 12, verse 25. I would encourage you to build on this today. It says, anxiety weighs down the heart, but a kind word cheers it up. So give someone a kind word today. And then I'm thinking about, you know, how people have different love languages, and so some people are a little more, words don't mean a lot to them, but maybe an act does, or maybe spending time with them does. Well, with someone you know, maybe they're going through something, or maybe just say, man, I want to love on this person today. Just kind of think about what you've observed, what their love language might be, and then do something that'll show them love in that way. Kind word never hurts as well.
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18: You know, our last caller was, you know, bringing, you know, Israel into it, and it's Israel's fault and all this and that. But let's just say there is no nation of Israel. Everything else being the same, would we still have wars in the Middle East today? And the answer to that is yes. The same reason that we're having wars in the Middle East today, we've been having those wars for 1,000 years. And Israel wasn't a country for 900 and some of those years. You know, for people out there who just want to always blame Israel for things, okay, take Israel off the table for a minute. For 1,000 years, the same battle has been going on. And that leads to that same question. You know, when you say, should Donald Trump trust the Iranians, why should he? People who have had that ideology have been without trust and have been violent for 1,000 years. And I think that's something that leads into the mistrust, that it's not just the individuals who are there today, it's the ideologies.
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27: Don't get hung up on the money. The money is not even the issue. The issue is, what do we rob God of in his place of glory as Jehovah, Yahweh, Elohim? He's the God of this universe, and he's saying to us, the purpose of the tithe is acknowledging what? Ownership, lordship, possession, worship, and teaching us those attributes in the Christian life that we all need to learn.
0: Have you ever felt uncomfortable or antsy when your pastor starts talking about what the Bible says about money? Maybe that's such a common response because believers don't understand the point of honoring God with our finances. Today on In Touch, the teaching ministry of Dr. Charles Stanley, we continue our series by highlighting the importance of the church giving.
1: In 2 Corinthians chapter 8, the first six verses, Paul is referring here to the churches up in Macedonia, where like Philippi would be, you would remember that church, and the tremendous way they had given. And he's referring to their generosity here as he writes the Corinthians, and he says in verse 1 of chapter 8, "Now, brethren, we wish to make known to you the grace of God which has been given in the churches of Macedonia, that in a great ordeal of affliction, their abundance of joy and their deep poverty overflowed in the wealth of their liberality. For I testify that according to their ability and beyond their ability, they gave of their own accord." It was their idea. They took the initiative. "Begging us with much entreaty for the favor of participation in the support of the saints. And this not as we had expected, but they first gave themselves to the Lord and to us by the will of God. Consequently, we urge Titus that as he had previously made a beginning, so he would also complete in you this gracious work as well. That is, that they also in the Corinthian church might be as generous and as obedient as they were in the churches in Macedonia." Now, let me tell you what I want to do today. I want to make my introduction very brief because I want to go

in so that God doesn't need anything. So what is the purpose of giving? First of all, the first purpose of giving is that we might acknowledge, God as our source of all things. Secondly, that we might acknowledge the fact that He is the owner of all things. Thirdly, that there might be provision for those within the body of Christ to have their needs met. Fourthly, that the ministry of the church may go on around the world. He gave us a great commission to share the gospel with the whole world. Number five, that those in the body of Christ may be so developed that their faith in the faithfulness of God would be deepened and strengthened. Listen, their faith in the faithfulness of God, likewise as a purpose for protecting the believers from greed or covetousness. While you're giving, you're not going to be greedy and covetous. Likewise, as an act of worship on the part of God's people. And if you'll notice, I didn't say anything in the world about the church needing the money or God needing anything. You see, God's work will go on if the purpose for giving is understood and if we give for the right purpose. So the purpose from God's point of view, if you'll notice in each one of those things I mentioned, it is always looking to Him. Acknowledging Him as the resource. Acknowledging His ownership. Worship toward Him. Providing for the needs in the body which belongs to Him. Evangelizing the world, which is to glorify the Lord God Almighty. Strengthening the faith of the people in the faithfulness of God. Protecting them from greed and covetousness, which will do what? Will shut off God's method and attempt to bless the people. So that the purpose for giving is wrapped up in those seven primary reasons. Now the second thing I want us to answer here is this. And that is the portion of giving that should be given in the church. All right, so what I'd like for us to do is let's just look at the Bible, what it says about this matter of tithing, and let's go all the way back to the very beginning. If you remember the 14th chapter of Genesis, that Abraham has gone to battle to fight to save Lot. He's brought him back, and when he comes back, Melchizedek, verse 18, the king of Salem, who is also described in Hebrews chapter 7 as the king of righteousness, the king of Salem, the king of peace, that he brings out bread and wine. And the Bible says he was a priest of God Most High, Jehovah God. And he blessed Abraham. He said, blessed be Abraham of God Most High, possessor of heaven and earth. And blessed be God Most High, who has delivered your enemies into your hands. The response to that was on the part of Abraham, verse 20 there. And he gave him a tenth of all that he had. That is, Abraham tithed the tenth of all that he had. Now, let me ask you a question. Was the law given in Genesis 14? No, it was over 400 years later that God ever gave the law. So we cannot say that Abraham was living under the law. There was no law at that time. He gave to Melchizedek, the king who was in fact a type of Christ. Hebrews chapter 7, that third verse says that in his genealogy, he had no genealogy, no father, no mother, no beginning, no end, which was the way of saying that we do not know about his life, but likewise, he was a type of Christ. And what's happening here is the lesser, Abraham, is given to the greater, the high priest of God. So what is an expression here? Abraham is expressing his acknowledgement that God is the resource, God is the owner of all things, the priest representing God, and he is worshiping God. Not because the law said do it, nothing binding, no legalism, just the conviction on his part given unto him by God to worship God by giving a tithe. So we can't say that Abraham started tithing because it was a legalism or a bondage placed on him by God. So that argument doesn't work. Move on over, if you will, to chapter 28, I believe, if you'll look there for a moment. Look, if you will, in verse 22. And this stone which I have set as a pillar will be God's house, and of all that thou dost give me, I will surely give thee a tenth. Still over 400 years before the law was given, that is a conviction on his part. He learned it from Abraham, Isaac, and now he's doing the same thing. A conviction that God gave to them to acknowledge God's ownership, God's possession, and his rightful place of God in their life. So it was an act of worship and devotion on his part. Well, if you'll move on over to Deuteronomy chapter 14, let me show you something here. Now, in Deuteronomy chapter 14, the law has been given. And in the law came the teaching of the tithe, which God gave through Moses and to his people. But I want you to see something here as to one of the reasons why God gave the tithe.
He says in verse 22, as he's giving them commands,

0: in Deuteronomy chapter 14. Watch this now. Ye shall surely tithe all the produce from what you sow, which comes out of the field every year. Now, what they would do is they would tithe all year long, and then at the end of the year, ever so often, they would have a great feast, and the excess that was left over from all that God used the other for, they would have a great feast and praise the Lord and worship Him and feast of the tithes. And ye shall eat in the presence of the Lord your God at the place where He chooses to establish His name, the tithe of your grain, your new wine, your oil, and the firstborn of your herd and your flock, in order that you may learn to fear the Lord your God always. Now watch this. He says they were to bring their tithes. And then when the time came, there was a time when they could also feast. But He says His ultimate purpose here is to teach them to fear Him. He says, the cattle on 1,000 hills are mine, the silver and gold is mine, saith the Lord. The earth and all they that dwell therein are the possession of God. God can speak, and He says, legions of angels can come. Nothing beyond Him, nothing outside of His realm of work that is in keeping with His attributes and His characteristics. So what is He saying here? He's saying that one of the reasons He taught them to tithe was in order that they may have wisdom. Now, what does the Bible say in Proverbs chapter 1? What is it that is the beginning of wisdom? What is it? The fear of the Lord is the beginning of wisdom. Let me interpret fear. He does not mean being scared to death of God. The fear of God is the reverence for God, acknowledging Him as God, acknowledging His ownership, acknowledging His lordship. To reverence God is to bow before Him, to submit myself to Him, to acknowledge His rightful place as owner, possessor, Lord, and master of my life. Now watch this. So that one of the primary reasons for teaching them to tithe was that they had the privilege of exercising outwardly an outward manifestation of an inward commitment. The commitment was that Jesus Christ, Jehovah, in the Old Testament, Jehovah was their God, acknowledging His possession of them, His ownership of them, His lordship over them, His guidance and direction and their dependence upon Him. So, in a way, in order that they may continually be reminded of who they were, their relationship to Him, He required the tithe. That is one of the primary reasons. He says that you may learn to reverence and fear God. Now listen, when we reverence and fear God with our finances, what do? We get God in on the control of the direction and guidance of our finances. So He says, you're to bring the tithe in order to learn to fear God. The beginning of wisdom is to fear God so that what do? We have the reverence for God and the wisdom together. And therefore, if I outwardly and manifestly distribute or to give a tithe and offering to Him, I am exercising outwardly what is an inward commitment so that we're not talking about some legalistic bondage. Well, God taught them to tithe. He taught them to live in the bondage under the tithe. That is never what God intended. It was attempting to teach them about their relationship to Him, their dependence upon Him, and His willingness to move in, to become a part, to grant them wisdom in the way they utilize their finances. That has nothing to do with bondage and legalism. Listen, if you're hung up on legalism and bondage about tithing, you've missed the whole point. And my friend, if you go to church, you say, oh, I've got to give the tithe one more time. You've missed the point. What He's saying is, when you acknowledge His rightful ownership and possession of all that you have and give that which He has asked that we give Him, we are acknowledging ownership, acknowledging possession, acknowledging His lordship. And what does God do? He gets in on the way we control, spend, give, or invest our finances. And therefore, the person who tithes, I believe, will have more wisdom in giving direction to their finances if they do it in the spirit in which God intended them to do it. That is His ultimate purpose. Now, it did become a part of the law, but they were doing it. God led them to do it before the law was ever given. So it isn't a matter of bondage. Listen, if it's bondage, it's because your attitude's all fouled up. It is God's purpose and medium and way of saying, you give a portion of that which I have required of you, and then you have the right to claim my wisdom and my direction in your finances. And all of us know that God is far wiser in the way to handle finances than we are. Now listen, if you're sitting here and you've excused yourself and you've given 1,000 reasons for it, I'm asking you to be open and honest. If you're not open and honest, then you're not honest with yourself. What was God's purpose? very evident from that passage what God's purpose was. But let's keep going. Let's go on over to Malachi chapter 3, the passage that most people know by heart. But here again, we miss the whole point of what God's up to in Malachi chapter 3 when he said to the people of Israel, he says in verse 7, "From the days of your fathers you've turned aside from my statutes and have not kept them. Return to me and I will return to you, says the Lord of hosts." But you say, "How shall we do it?" Now listen to verse 8, Malachi chapter 3. "Will a man rob God? Yet you have robbed me, but you say, 'How have we robbed thee?' In tithes and offerings." Now I want you to watch this. You're going to miss something very important. Most people stop right there. Well, you've robbed the Lord by robbing him of tithes and offerings. What did we say God needed? God doesn't need anything. He has chosen to provide through his children, but God's never in need. So when he says, "You've robbed me of tithes and offerings," what was he saying to them? You have robbed me of what? What did we say the tithing was? It is an outward manifestation of an internal commitment of devotion, acknowledgement, worship, and praise. What have we robbed God from when we have robbed him of the tithes and offerings? We have robbed him of the honor due him, the praise due him, his place of ownership, possession, and lordship in our life. We have robbed him of the opportunity of demonstrating his faithfulness. So when we rob God of tithes and offerings, listen, don't get hung up on the money. The money is not even the issue. The issue is, what do we rob God of in his place of glory as Jehovah, Yahweh, Elohim? He's the God of this universe, and he's saying to us, the purpose of the tithe is acknowledging what? Ownership, lordship, possession, worship, and teaching us those attributes in the Christian life that we all need to learn. So you see, if you get mixed up with dollars and cents, friends, somebody has deceived you. That's not even the issue. God was teaching them. He was teaching them to honor him, and he was teaching them as children. That is, let's start somewhere. If you start with the tithe, you see the tithe is on the beginning. On the other hand, those who go to church and say, "I have fulfilled my requirement by tithing." It isn't a matter of requirement. It is a matter of acknowledgement, worship, praise, honor, learning, faithfulness. You see, it is all totally something else than squeezing out my duty. And my friend, if you have excused yourself by saying, "Bible doesn't teach it, therefore I don't do it. When I see it, thou shalt tithe, I shall." I'm going to tell you, my friend, you can never look God square in the face and tell him you honor him, you worship him, you want to be generous toward his work, you do acknowledge his rightful place as Lord and Master of your life, and you mean to tell me he's Lord? And you won't even do the little bit that a Hebrew did who was living under the law? That's why I told you in the very beginning, listen to the spirit of this as well as in the black and white print. Look, if you will, in verse 6 of 2 Corinthians chapter 9. "Now this I say, he who sows sparingly," chinchily, you know, just sort of delves it out a little bit at the time, "sparingly shall also reap," how? "Sparingly. He who sows bountifully tithes and offerings shall reap," what? "Bountifully. Let each one of you do as he has purposed in his heart, not grudgingly or of compulsion, for God loves a cheerful giver. For God's able to make all grace abound to you, that always having all sufficiency in everything, you may have an abundance for every good deed." Now listen, he says when you and I come, now watch this, we're to come out of adoration, praise, worship, acknowledgement, learning, protection. He says we're to come in that spirit, not greedily, not holding on, not grasping, but generously, he says, because God loves a generous giver. You know why God loves a generous giver so much? Because that's what he is. You're talking about generous, brother. He's been generous to you and me. Lovingly, bountifully, generously, God has blessed you and my friend. Do you mean to tell me that you can sit and honestly say before an almighty God who gave his only begotten son at the cross to die for your sin, who has given us the beautiful pattern in the scripture, that you can tell God that you can honestly rationalize before God, not giving him a minimum of 10% of all that you have to a God who has graciously, bountifully loved you and blessed you in every aspect of your life? He says, when you and I come and give to him cheerfully, what are the results? He says, verse 8, God is able. Any question about God being able? No question about that. God is able to make all grace abound to you. Listen, not legalism, not bondage, but grace. Grace abound to you that always having what? Always having all sufficiency in everything, you may have an abundance for every good deed. He says, I'm going to bless you and bless you and bless you and bless you. Look down to verse 11. He says, and you will be enriched in everything for all liberality, which through us is producing thankfulness to God. He says he's going to protect what you have. He's going to provide for you. He says you're going to be enriched in everything. Listen, you know what I'd rather have than the money? I'd rather have the riches of the understanding of who Almighty God is and all the depths of my capacity to know who he is. But you know what he does? He not only gives that, but he also gives the material provision. So what are we saying concerning the giving in the body of Christ? Simply this. That our giving is a barometer of our devotion, worship, love, and acknowledgement of the Lordship of Jesus Christ in our life. You cannot rationalize that away. Secondly, when we tithe and give up beyond that, we put ourselves in a position for the blessings of God that are awaiting those who are willing to give and give generously with an open heart. Likewise, the church itself, the body of Christ, is going to grow. You see, you know what that means? When you let go money, you let go one of the most difficult things in the world for people to release. And here's what happens. When I release myself to Almighty God to obey Him, God releases His grace, which comes in many forms into your life and my life, into the life of this body and into the life of the world if the church would just learn this lesson. And my plea to you, my friend, with all of my heart is this. It has nothing to do with dollars and cents. It has to do with your relationship to God, your devotion and love and acknowledgement of who He is and what He wants to do in your life. And what you have to ask is this, do I love Him enough? Do I trust Him enough? Do I want His best? Then I'm going to start with a tithe, not because the local church needs it, but because God deserves it. The pattern is there, the teaching is there, and my God will honor me in the process of it. That's my plea to you, my friend, for your sake and the sake of your family, Dad, the sake of the local fellowship that you go to. God will bless you, but He will not bless you violating His principles. And my plea is get in the position for the blessing to come your way.
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0: A man who is really successful is successful, first of all, in his spirit, and from there outward to what he possesses. You see, a man who has lots of money and is dead on the inside is a poor man faking the world out. Now, here's what he's saying. He's saying that a man's work, that a man's walk, and that a man's wealth is related to this ability and capacity to be quiet. Tranquilized, not with pills, but the presence of God, and the presence of God whereby he's able to trust him, totally confident that he has everything under control.
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6: I don't think I have all the answers or sometimes any answers. Sometimes my prayers are things that are taken from Scripture. Like this one, for instance, John 16:23. This is Jesus speaking, and he says, "But when he, the Spirit of truth, comes, he will guide you into all truth. He will not speak on his own. He will speak only what he hears, and he will tell you what is yet to come." That's John 16:13 in the NIV. I encourage you to read that entire passage, because sometimes I think we take one scripture and we look at it, but sometimes the entire context is even more powerful, where Jesus is talking about the Holy Spirit coming. And if you're in need of a prayer today, maybe just pray that. Holy Spirit, guide me in truth today. Guide me today. Work of the Holy Spirit is so powerful. I've experienced it, and you as a follower of Jesus, you've experienced in your life as well. Maybe just make that your prayer today. Maybe just find something in Scripture that you see, you resonate with, and say, that is my prayer for today. May that be true. May your word come alive in me today.
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8: We're always called to forgive, and it's not the same as trust, though. Forgiveness doesn't mean I'm just going to ignore the fact that you're a liar, or that I'm going to ignore whatever history has been there that doesn't seem like there's going to be any change. Jesus would not entrust himself to certain people, even though he knew all people. He knew that we were going to be sinners. It was clear that there would be a crucifixion, that the same people who were celebrating him on Sunday would crucify him on Friday. He already knew that that trust was going to be broken. 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But still, you got to deal with it.
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10: A major U.S. Supreme Court decision is reshaping the national conversation about fairness, women's athletics, parental concerns, and the future of sports. The court recently ruled that states may maintain women's and girls' sports for biological females and determine eligibility based on biological sex. The decision is already generating strong reactions across the country, and today we're talking about what the ruling means and why this debate matters to so many families and how it could impact sports moving forward. Well, welcome to the 805 Connection. I'm Brian Toohey, and today we're discussing one of the most talked about decisions from the U.S. Supreme Court this year, the ruling allowing states to maintain women's and girls' sports based on biological sex. The issue has sparked national debate involving fairness, opportunity, safety, women's athletics, education, and public policy. Joining us is Emily Washburn. She's the issues analyst and writer for Focus on the Family's Daily Citizen, where she covers policy and cultural issues affecting families, women, and children. Emily, welcome back to the 805 Connection. Glad to have you.
11: Thanks so much for having me.
10: Well, you guys do such a terrific job there at the Daily Citizen. I can't talk about it enough and encourage our listeners listening right now to, after the show, don't get interrupted by the show. We have a great show here for you. But to go to dailycitizen.com, dailycitizen.com. Go there because they have a wonderful, wonderful website there. Great information. Check it out. And it just helps you keep in tune with what's going on in our culture, the United States, in lots of different areas. Not just politics, lots of different areas. It's wonderful. So let's jump right in. For listeners just hearing about this ruling, what exactly did the Supreme Court decide, Emily?
11: Yeah, so they had two cases before them that were kind of rolled into one, and both of them had to do with a boy that was participating in a girls' sports league. The question before the court was whether the 27 states that have already passed laws requiring public schools to separate sports by biology, so girls play in girls' sports leagues and boys play in boys' sports leagues. The question was whether those 27 states would be able to uphold those laws. And they ruled that, yes, they would be able to uphold those laws. So that is a great victory.
10: All right. Why has this issue become such a significant national debate, do you think?
11: It really hits at a deep truth, a fundamental truth, but also something that I think a lot of people never expected would be questioned. Most parents think if we send our girls to school, we can expect that they will be able to change in a locker room without being viewed by boys, that they won't have to change in front of a boy, that they won't have to give up their trophy to a boy, that they won't, you know, in a physical sport like volleyball, be in danger of being hit by a boy, by a spike.
10: Wow.
11: You know, that's being spiked by a boy. And that is no longer the case. So people feel really passionately for a good reason.
10: Now, you know what, for our listeners, I was spiked by a dude back in high school. Mm-hmm. Not fun. Now, can you imagine the professionals out there? It hit me full on in the face. I think I had a bloody nose for a week after that, but it was, and can you imagine it happening to your dear sweet daughter in high school? You know, cause some dude is, pretending to, be a part of the women's team and things like that. So, the court referenced Title IX in this ruling. Can you explain why Title IX is central to this conversation?
11: Yeah, Title IX is a law that was passed in 1972 by Congress, and it says that public schools, so any school that's receiving federal funding, is forbidden from discriminating against sex. And one of the things that it sort of revolutionized was it said that girls have to have equal access to sports. Okay. And the question sort of at issue here was what the word sex means. So we obviously would say, okay, sex means biology, male, female. But people that believe that men can be women or can believe that they're women would say that sex, the definition of sex should be expanded to include this concept of quote unquote gender identity. So someone's subjective sense of being male and female. So I want you to imagine if the definition of sex discrimination is expanded to include discrimination against someone's subjective sense against being male and female, then it means they can play in any league they want. They can change in any locker room they want, regardless of their biology. So the Supreme Court was being asked to adjudicate whether sex in Title IX means biology or sex can be expanded to include this concept of gender identity. And the court ruled no. When Title IX was put into place in 1972, Congress absolutely meant biology, male and female, especially when it comes to sports.
10: Well, your reporting has highlighted stories involving athletes, families, and schools. Why do you think these personal stories resonate with so many people?
11: Because they know that it can be their daughter just as easily. It can be your child, right? These are regular kids, regular parents, parents that are not looking for trouble, right? They are not on the national stage. They are sending their kids to school just like everybody else. And their child comes home saying, there is a boy on my team who is in the locker room. He doesn't ever change there. He just watches me change.
10: Yeah.
11: Or there's a boy that I have to share the podium with. Or there's a boy who took my spot on the team and now I don't get to be on varsity. I'm on JV. And he never attends practices, right? All of these, they're so relatable.
10: Wow.
11: And so many families experience them.
10: Well, sad. How does this ruling affect states moving forward, do you think?
11: Well, it just means that the states that have these laws are now free to enforce them, which does open the door. It means that states maybe that are contemplating putting a law protecting girls' sports on the ballot know that it won't be challenged in a lawsuit because the Supreme Court has said, yeah, you can absolutely pass a law and enforce a law like this. So it clears the path for other states to do the same. Ultimately, what we want is a Supreme Court ruling saying all states must protect girls' sports or really a congressional law.
10: All right. You know, most people don't spend their day reading Supreme Court opinions, but they certainly understand concepts like fairness and opportunity, I believe. But, you know, athletes at the center of this debate, how much of your reporting focuses on the female athletes? What are some of the concerns they've expressed other than what we've already heard?
11: I mean, so much of what we talk about focuses on the female athletes. I can't stress to you enough how much they experience, like how egregious the experiences can be. They can truly experienced sexual assault. And because of the different, quote, anti-discrimination laws in place, they, you know, their abusers or accused abusers cannot be removed from the locker room, cannot be removed from the track, cannot be removed from the pool, because we're protecting their gender identity. We're protecting their gender expression. And so they're actually going to school board meetings and pleading, saying, you know, where are the adults that are supposed to protect us? And the adults, frankly, are silent. It's and we continue to report on it because it is a trend. It's happening across the nation. And you're putting girls in a horrible spot. They have no power. They are forced to go back to school. They have nowhere else to go. A lot of times they can't pay for another option. You're asking them either to leave sports entirely. Often they are elite competitors. They should be winning medals. Some of them change in their car now because they would rather change in their car than change in front of a man. Right? Like it's unfathomable.
10: That's just crazy and nuts. And man, I'll tell you, if I had a daughter, now she's now a grown woman, has her own kids, but you know, and she was on the track team, and to think that she would have to change in the car and to think that she would be, you know, exposed like that makes me crazy. And, you know, there's a lot of anger out there. You know, some students and families have faced criticism for sharing their viewpoints. You see some amazing anger from people, and not just the families, which are, to me, it's kind of justifiable. But, you know, you see the reaction from the public seems to be anger for sharing, anger for how dare you bring that up. You know, it's on the side of the people that are in the sports that shouldn't be. What challenges do you think a lot of them have encountered in that area, just getting the word out?
11: Yeah, only very recently have we started to see a change in this issue. So now 77% of people believe that sports should be separated by sex. But in previous years, a lot of people didn't believe that it was happening. A lot of people felt like it was picking on athletes who are experiencing sexual identity confusion. And so athletes who spoke up about it were, you know, harassed on social media. A lot of them experienced, you know, sanctions at school. So they would either be, you know, kicked off the team or suspended, or suspended from a certain number of games. They were told that they couldn't speak out against it. And some of these sanctions were so severe or so against the law that they were actually, they had to go to court to challenge them. Some of them were reversed. Some of them are still being adjudicated. But, and that's not, you know, there's so many intangibles, right? Like the bullying you experience because you're the one that's standing up, right? Your school environment becoming increasingly hostile, right? We will never be able to catalog all of the hostility that they face.
10: It's really crazy, you know, listening to Riley Gaines talking about some of the hateful social media stuff that's come, you know, that's been thrown at her because of her strong stance. And thank goodness we have the Riley Gaines out there that are standing up, and they have their own shows now, like Riley does, and she can talk about these issues. And
11: she's experienced physical attacks.
10: Yeah. It's crazy what's happened to her, and people don't get that. She's experienced physical attacks because of this stance on what we're talking about today. It just seems unbelievable in America, but, well, you know, we're changing. Things are changing here, not always for the better, but at least the SCOTUS give us a little bit of hope, you know, in that area. And now, what surprised you the most while researching and writing about these stories?
11: When I was a competitive athlete, and if you told me that this would be a landmark ruling that I would be reporting on, you know, 8 years later, I would have laughed. I would have giggled because never in my life would I have expected that we would be so divided over the definition of sex. And I would have never imagined, I was a competitive swimmer, so I never would have imagined a world in which a man could have entered a locker room without any, literally just saying, I'm a woman, and putting on a one-piece suit and walking in and saying, I'm swimming here now. Like, I would have never been able to picture it. So on one hand, I'm so grateful for this ruling. But on the other hand, it also feels, it's a real testament to how far we've fallen from normal. Like, we're just crawling our way back to normal. And how much manpower and how many hours it took just to get to this, just to get, again, this isn't saying that states have to comply with Title IX. This was just a ruling to say that the states that have protected girls' sports are allowed to continue protecting girls' sports.
10: Yeah.
11: So I'm again, so grateful, but also so, like, I'm a little mad that I have to be grateful for that. Yeah. That's crazy.
10: So you were a swimmer, huh?
11: Yeah, competitive swimmer.
10: I was too. I was a swimmer and water polo player in high school.
11: Okay, yeah.
10: And, you know, and the imagining from the standpoint of you, what you described there, some guy walking in a one piece into the woman's locker room to change. And I think that happened. Didn't we have that happen with, I can't remember his name now. He was competing on the women's swim team. And I just, it's an unbelievable visual but what the women there had to go through in that situation, you know. Yes. Many listeners may remember those opportunities, like we're reminiscing about our sports and how they provided for us all that wonderful confidence and personal growth. And it's sad because now it's almost taken that out of it a little bit. It's for the people, the women of today. It's taken a little bit of that, you know, that fun teamwork and things out of it because you're concerned. Every time you walk in the locker room to go to participate in your sport, you've got a concern there. There's a rooster in the hen house, so to speak. So anyway, welcome back to the 805 Connection. I'm Brian Tweed. We're visiting with Emily Washburn, issues analysis. And she's a writer for Focus on the Family's Daily Citizen. And today we're discussing the recent Supreme Court decision regarding women's sports and what it means for athletes, families, and schools. For thoughtful articles, policy analysis, and resources on cultural and family issues, I would encourage you to go to thedailycitizen.com, thedailycitizen.com. Wonderful resource for everyone, pastors, youth leaders, even families. You know, it's got a lot of wonderful articles on it. And, you know, I get mine in every day, and it's wonderful because it comes in and it shares with me some of the top subjects. And I got mine in today, and I want to talk to you about how it is, because I think it's just wonderful to have this come in and be able to help you understand what's happened in the headlines. It starts off with Friday, July 10th, 26th. Morning headlines at a glance. And in this, number one is DeWine signs success sequence into law for students. Number two, new dire fertility prospects for the United States and real hope for a fix. Now it goes through and gives you their top 10. Then below, it unpacks the top 10. So you get a little brief read, which is good. It's like about a 1 minute, 2 minute read. And you can digest a little bit about what they're talking. And if you want to follow up, you can click on a link and you can go look at a full articles on this. So it's a wonderful resource. I can't say it enough. TheDailyCitizen.FocusOnTheFamily.com. I think I said it wrong the first time. I'm not sure, Emily. TheDailyCitizen.FocusOnTheFamily.com. But it does get to you if you do DailyCitizen.com, right?
11: You'll find it. If you just type Daily Citizen into Google, it's one of the top.
10: You'll find it. I might be giving you a little bit of the long version. I do have officially it's dailycitizen.focusonthefamily.com. But anyway, if you put it in there, you're going to find it. Let's jump back into our conversation here. Why do you think this issue has generated such intense national discussion?
11: I think it hits on a lot of important issues. I think it hits on parents' rights, right? So you have a lot of parents that are not being informed about the fact that a male is on their daughter's team. Mm-hmm. And that's a problem, right? That is your child's safety and your child's success. So parents are really up in arms about it. I think it hits at biological truth, and there's something innate about humans. We don't like to be lied to. And so to see how far this ideology has pushed us to deny reality, and to oppress women. I don't use the word oppress lightly, right? But we're mistreating them. We're telling them to be silent about abuse that they're experiencing. We're telling them to give up their trophies willingly for the comfort of men. And it's very regressive in that way, and all because we're saying men can be women and women can be men, and that is not true. So I think there's something at a heart level that we're feeling a discomfort with. And then I think also we like justice. This is unjust. Yeah. We see a man standing with a woman on a podium and we say, that's not right.
10: Right? I remember that one here in California, I believe it was, where there's a guy standing next to the girl sharing the top step on the podium, and I was just like cringing. Yeah.
11: Well, they held that up as a fix, right? So he didn't take the top place. He just got to share it with them.
10: Yeah.
11: And they had to be okay with that, right?
10: Yeah. Boy, I'll tell you, it seems like many families are looking for thoughtful discussions instead of slogans and headlines on this whole subject. And today parents are navigating issues that barely existed a generation ago. You know, like you talked about, you know, you didn't have all these issues when you were going through high school. I know I didn't. And I was back in the, you know, clubs and animal skins and Stone Age back when I went through high school. But we didn't even imagine this could ever happen, you know, not in this world. But Emily, let's close by talking about resources and how people can stay informed on these rapidly changing issues. For someone who wants to understand these issues better, where should they begin?
11: I'm biased, but I would say go to dailycitizen.focusonthefamily.com. We've actually been tracking this issue since it started. So since it started popping up in schools, and then it started popping up everywhere, and then it took over girls' sports for a while, and now we're finally starting to see the light at the end of the tunnel. So if you really want to understand the whole history, you can really go back in our archives. So we have coverage for everyone, anyone who's looking to really learn more.
10: You guys do archive well. I mean, you can take a whole storyline all the way back to where it began and move forward in time on the subject matters. What are other family-related issues you cover that listeners should be paying attention to right now? What's hot right now?
11: Oh, my goodness. Social media. Lots of things changing in the social media landscape in terms of legislation, but also in terms of what we're learning about social media. Life is always a hot issue, right? We've got the abortion pill is really changing the way we think about protecting life and how we think about combating the abortion industry. We're also really thinking about immigration, right? How do we actually protect families and children, and what kinds of policies actually have good consequences for children and families? Not just positive talk, but good consequences for children and families. And what does that look like? Those are three that I'm thinking of right now.
10: All right. We got about two minutes here. In our final 2 minutes, what role do you think faith plays when discussing these challenging cultural issues?
11: Faith is our North Star, right? So it underpins everything that we talk about. I think that it tells us, it informs the way that we interact with people. So we know that we're not going in with the intention of tearing the other person down as much as we might get angry sometimes, but it also helps us remember what our values are, right? So our value is protecting life, because protecting God's design, right? And being able to hold on to that in every policy issue thinking about what is it doing to God's design? What is it doing to life? That provides incredible clarity.
10: All right. You know, I want to share with our listeners, you know, one of the greatest challenges today isn't necessarily finding information, which you can find, but it's finding information you can trust. And I want to encourage everybody, I could tell you where to go find information you can trust, PluggedIn.com. Go to plugged in, didn't I? I'm gonna pitch for the other guys. Daily Citizen.
11: An ally.
10: There you go. DailyCitizen.com. I know it's all under the family one umbrella, but yes. Daily Citizen. Go there. You can find information you can trust. And Emily Washburn, issues analyst and writer for Focus on the Family's Daily Citizen, thank you for spending time today with us. Appreciate it.
11: Thanks so much again for having me.
10: All right. We've been discussing the recent Supreme Court ruling regarding women's sports, along with the broader implications for athletes, families, and communities across the country. For thoughtful articles and analysis and ongoing coverage of issues affecting families, be sure to visit thedailycitizen.focusonthefamily.com, thedailycitizen.focusonthefamily.com. Wonderful articles there we've been talking about that you can find on every topic known to mankind under the sun. And again, Emily, thanks for joining us. And thank you for joining us for the 805 Connection. I'm Brian Toohey. Until next time, take care and God bless.
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9: 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So if you did something 350 times, more than 350 times, in one case, more than 400 times, and you did not succeed, at what point would you give up? Would you give up well before then? Maybe I would. But I'm glad that a couple people didn't, because then I wouldn't have this story. So for a lot of us, I'm Daniel, by the way, football is kind of what happens in February this time of year. For me, it's NASCAR, the Daytona 500. I'm a big NASCAR fan, have been for a lot of years. And that's the biggest race of the NASCAR season. Some, in fact, say it's the Super Bowl of the sport. And two drivers who had never won races at all, one who made more than 450 starts and another guy who made more than 350 starts, they got their first ever wins in this race, the biggest race, the Daytona 500. And that kind of reminds me, keep at something, whatever I'm doing. I don't know how God's going to use it in the future or what I'm going to learn along the way, but I'll be grateful for the journey, just like they were.
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14: I just have this neat memory of Dolly. I worked for the studio that did 9 to 5. And at the premiere reception, I was in one of the back tables, and she just worked the room, and she came to the back, and she said, "This must be the secretarial pool back here." And she had a plate in her hand, and she just sat at the table and just ate with us. So it was really, really nice memory.
13: 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Most of us are not going to be famous like Dolly Parton. 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Because you are a celebrity for a small number of people who know you the way some people know Dolly Parton, where it's more than just an impression. 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
19: 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Colonel Louis Nicola suggested that America might be better served by a monarchy, with Washington himself as king. Washington firmly rejected the idea. He had spent years leading Americans in a fight for independence from a monarchy. He would not see that victory end with America creating a king of its own. He understood that the cause of the revolution was greater than any one man. His example reminds us that power can be offered, earned, or taken, but character determines whether we use it for ourselves or remain faithful to something greater.
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24: 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Investigate away. He'll be okay. I'm pretty sure if I decide that I'm going to investigate creation, that they don't call a council meeting in heaven with the archangels and go, what will we do? Alan is pointing his intellect at us. I promise.
23: 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That's 855-577-2255. We're so glad you're here to listen. Today's program is part one of Pastor Allen's message called Science, Angels, and Jesus, Angelic Encounters. Tune in tomorrow to hear part two.
24: I want to continue a topic I began in the previous session under the title of Science, Angels, and Jesus. Bet you've never heard a sermon with that title before. I know I haven't. But it seemed appropriate for what we were walking through. I'm an advocate for all three. And I think sometimes the church struggles with this. I'm just amazed at our resistance. But I'll start with science. It's the most straightforward. You know, science is not a person or an institution. Science doesn't reside in a single school, or it's not ordained by some professional board. Science fundamentally is a method. It's a process of understanding our world. Science is rooted in what's observable, measurable, and repeatable. If you can't measure it and you can't repeat it, it can be something, but it isn't going to be science. Science is quantitative, qualitative. And I think it's important to know that

choice in the theological world, I don't know is an equally acceptable phrase. We serve an omnipotent, almighty God, and we don't know everything about him. So if you meet a scientist or a preacher and they say they know everything, just smile and run the other way. I don't know is not an expression of failure. It's an acknowledgement of learning. And I find that the wisest people that I'm in interact with are people who are continuing to learn. When we talk about science, you have to understand that there's multiple facets to that. The natural sciences, we talk about biology and chemistry or physics. Sometimes we talk about hard science in that way. They're those things that tend to be more quantitative. You can measure them. And then there are behavioral sciences, sociology, psychology, just as real. And I understand that those arenas, sometimes the soft sciences, they're labeled. They use extensive statistical evaluations, but there is some things about them that are more subjective, that are often subject to trends and current thought more than the things that can be measured are. Medical science is particularly complex because human beings are the focus of that, the objects to benefit from medical science. And human beings are complex organisms, in case you haven't noticed. The ones that haven't noticed aren't married, but that's a different discussion. But you and I are more than a collection of chemicals and elements. Every one of us also represents emotions and a will and a mind and a spirit. And those have a bearing on our well-being. We are more than just our blood pressure or our cholesterol levels. True, awkward as it may be, you know, and when we talk about a human being, then we have to talk about the hard sciences and the soft sciences. And therein oftentimes comes confusion because the answers are not always easy or straightforward. I'm very comfortable with the notion that those that are practitioners of medical science say they practice. Because every human being is different and we respond different to therapies and treatments and procedures. And As there are many similarities, we're not exact replicas. We didn't come off an assembly line. And we respond differently to different things. My father was a veterinarian, and I was always captivated. Veterinarians treat a wide variety of things, from kittens and puppies and gerbils to horses and cows and giraffes. And I watched him. He had a tranquilizer he used on dogs and horses. And a milliliter and a half you could give to a 20-pound dog, and it would relax it significantly. You could give that same milliliter, cc and a half, to a 1,200-pound horse, and it would stagger like it was drunk. I never could process that exactly. I wasn't that interested. I didn't want to know the chemistry, but I was curious about the observations. Science. Science doesn't compete with your Bible. The Bible's not a science book. People act as if somehow their faith is threatened by science. That's just nonsense. Science will strengthen your faith. You're not in competition. Occasionally I meet people say, well, Pastor, it's just hard for me to believe in God with my education. Well, I think naturally I'm a smart aleck. My parents have tried hard and the Spirit of God is still working, but because I always want to say to them, well, it must be a burden to have had such an incomplete education that causes you to doubt God, but I don't usually say that, but we're watching a cultural challenge be played out. And sometimes when there's opposition to the perspectives that God brings or the scripture brings or a biblical worldview brings, they try to cause us to embrace it by calling it science. And I don't want you to question science. I'm an advocate. I love science. If God hadn't specifically called me to what I'm doing today, I'm quite confident I would have spent my life somewhere in that arena. It's fascinating to me. Water. None of us can survive without water. It's an essential element for our lives. It has a rather simple composition. Most of you know the chemical formula for water. It's H. Room full of scientists. Without water, you'll die, and it won't take days and days. It'll happen quickly. But water can exist in more than one form. The liquid, you know, and as much as it's necessary for your health, if you're immersed in too much water and there's not something solid for you to stand on or some way to continue your flotation, you'll drown. That essential element will snuff the life out of you. Or if you subject that same water to

0: freezing temperatures, it will become a solid. It's not a liquid anymore, and those freezing temperatures will snuff the life out of you. Or you can heat that solid ice up, and you can heat it enough that it will become a gas, and that steam can burn you to the point that it could snuff the life out of you. So the very thing that is necessary for your well-being and to enable us to survive in multiple forms can present a threat to us or enrich our lives. We benefit from both steam and ice. I've lived in places in the world where you couldn't get ice. That if you ask for ice cubes, they'll look at you like you have three heads. So I learned to drink beverages without ice in them. Feels normal to me. My wife tells me I'm not normal in many ways, and that's just one of them. But science. We don't have to be afraid of it or threatened by it. On the other hand, when somebody says to you there's more than two biological sexes, that's not science. And the people who have expertise in that know that every cell in our body identifies us as male or female. When we say that men and women should compete in sports together, it's bad science. We're different. We're fundamentally different. I mean, you can distribute us along a standard deviation, and you can probably find some points of intersection where there are females with extraordinary physical abilities and males perhaps that lack that, and there's a competitive window right there. But to imagine we're the same, not greater or lesser, is really, it's regressive. It's as regressive as going back to using leeches to try to make us physically healthier, or to stop washing our hands between treating patients. It's just bad science. And the church has lost our voice in so many ways because we think, well, we can't stand up against it. It isn't science. My dad was a vet. You know that. It's not a surprise. I've helped lots of things be born into the world. From calves to foals to puppies, the gamut. And if the owners are there when the birth takes place, they always ask the same question. First question. What is it? I've never yet heard a farmer go, I'm not sure. You know, we do gender reveal parties now, or part of the celebration and excitement about new babies coming. And it's to reveal whether it's a boy or a girl. At least I haven't witnessed a gender reveal party that said, it's not that there aren't persons who are confused about that, and I think we should have tremendous compassion for that. But I don't think we should institutionalize it, call it normative, encourage it, and subject our children to that. You see, science, like theology, is connected to the character of the practitioner. You can use science, and it can become a very destructive thing. You can use science to create very destructive addictions in human beings. If you're not sure about that, think about cigarettes. Or think about much of the processed food that's available to us these days. It's about science. You can use science for good or for evil. You can use the Bible for good or for evil. People have seen horrible things done in the name of the Lord. But that shouldn't cause you to want to withdraw from a relationship with God. And seeing destructive things done in the name of science shouldn't cause you to want to withdraw from science. God can withstand the scrutiny of your towering intellect. Investigate away. He'll be okay. I'm pretty sure if I decide that I'm going to investigate creation, that they don't call a council meeting in heaven with the archangels and go, what will we do? Alan is pointing his intellect at us. A promise.
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0: Be not afraid, be not discouraged. It's a biblical phrase. You may be familiar with it. It's also the title for our new devotional and prayer book. Our intent is to give you a spiritual intervention, a 30-day tool to help you overcome fear and discouragement in your life. 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But God's Word and the Spirit of God will give us the courage to face every challenge with the assurance that we can be triumphant in Christ.
1: 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Now, let's get back to Pastor Allen with his message called Science, Angels, and Jesus, Angelic Encounters. 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
0: See, science and faith are not at odds. They are not at odds. They're not in competition. Faith is observable. If you have faith, there is evidence of it. If there's no evidence of your faith, I'm going to question its legitimacy. Because faith in God, if it's embraced and lived out, brings transformation to human beings. It changes our behavior, our desires, our outcomes. It will make us physically healthier, emotionally more stable. Faith is something that is measurable. Faith is connected to outcomes. If there's no outcomes, it's not faith. That's biblical, by the way. Oh, Pastor, I think you're talking about works. I'm not talking about earning your way to heaven. But if you tell me you have a living, vibrant, vital faith, there will be a demonstration. The Bible talks about that in terms of fruit. There is fruit from your faith. And Jesus said, if a tree doesn't have any fruit, it's only good to be cut down and thrown into the fire. He's not opposed to science. In Hebrews 11 and verse 3, I got to your notes, finally. Some of you are getting really anxious. We're 15 minutes in and he has not looked at the notes. By faith we understand that the universe was formed at God's command so that what is seen was not made out of what was visible. By faith. How do you know that God's involved in creation? By faith. It's not blind faith. It's not a leap off a cliff into the vast unknown. You're not leaping out of a plane with no parachute. Our faith has an object, and he's God. And we have the revelation of his word. We have the revelation in his creation. We live in a world of such precision and order. My journey out of science into faith came from studying science. I couldn't get past the order and the precision of God's creation. And I thought, why would I spend my life studying something that 50 years from now, a third grader will laugh at my sophistication? Because we continue to grow in our understanding of our world and how it functions and how we should function within it. When I could spend my life trying to understand Almighty God, the source. I mean, I'm still learning and growing. But faith is not, you see, I think we've had this notion that we should somehow apologize for our faith, that we're intellectually a little limited, that it's kind of a backwards way to be. It's regressive. You're one of those people. No, actually, people have been denying God for as long as there have been people. And go all the way back to the opening chapters of Genesis in the garden where things were really good. And here comes Satan, our adversary. And he says, did God really say? And that voice, did God really say, is still echoing in our ears. Folks, it's not a diminishment of your potential to serve God. It's taking the limits off of your potential. Whether you're a butcher, a baker, or a candlestick maker, God will make you better. So you don't negate science, don't ignore science, but don't follow it blindly because the practitioner's character may be broken. Any more than I would suggest that you follow church leaders or theological leaders or pastors, their character can be broken. Fruit is what we look for. Well, I want to add to that another layer. It's supportive, it's not contradictory. The angels, and I want to specifically talk a bit about Jesus and his angels, but when we talk about angels, I want you to imagine that they're every bit as real as anything that a scientist can evaluate in his laboratory. They simply represent another dimension. so they don't fit into the evaluation systems that we have for this present age and the dimension in which you and I have the five senses. God gave us those five senses to interact with the world in which we live. But you understand they're incomplete, right? They're limited. You can't, you have a limit to the range of sound that you can hear, or a limit to the light waves that you're able to see. That's why we have extra devices help us see infrared, or to be able to see at night. Our vision is limited. All of our five senses have limits to them. Your eyesight has limits. So we can use a microscope or an electron microscope or a telescope to help us see things that we don't have the capacity to see without an external aid. Why would we be so naive as to imagine our five senses define reality? We've already acknowledged that we're complex beings, that your emotions, that your will have an impact on your well-being. Those of you that are rearing small children, have you noticed that they may be a small package and have limited physical strength, but their will. Those little buggers will look up at you and go, no. I mean, they're completely overmatched, but not in the force of their will. Angels are just as real as the podium or the stage that I'm standing on, or the seat that you're sitting on, or the device that you're watching this service on. Because they're from a different dimension doesn't make them less real, less powerful. In fact, the story of Scripture is that angels very much affect human experience. I want to invite you to have a broader imagination of the impact of angels in the entire spiritual realm on your life. I think too often we focus on the dark side of this. We want to talk about demons and Satan and the devil and all the things. But the reality is there's an enormous amount of spiritual help available to us that God has created on our behalf. The Scripture says that angels are ministering spirits sent forth into the earth to help us. And we respond like, I don't believe in that. That's not the way me and my people believe. Or perhaps you should talk to your people about changing. And if they don't want to change, you can pioneer a new path and perhaps they will follow. There is no Jesus story without the angels. In fact, I think of the angels as Jesus' angels. He said, the Scripture says he's returning to the earth with all of his angels. So at least in my imagination, I may get a corrective on that at some point, but I think of the angels as a part of the contingent that Jesus represents. He leads. He directs. There is no Jesus story without the angels. In Luke chapter 1, you're familiar with this. It's the beginning of the birth narratives for Jesus, and it's Zechariah, one of the priests, serving in the temple. And Luke 1:11 says, an angel of the Lord appeared to him. It wasn't like the angel was created. The angel existed. Zechariah couldn't see him, but God did whatever was necessary to let us have a visual connection with an angel, and Zechariah saw an angel. And there's some fascinating insight in this. Standing at the right side of the altar of incense, when Zechariah saw him, he was startled, gripped with fear. Those would be normal reactions. You'd be surprised if somebody you didn't know was present suddenly appeared. It'll startle you if it's a family member. He's startled by the appearance of an angel. But the angel said to him, don't be afraid, Zechariah. Now it's scarier because this person I didn't know was here and that I don't recognize knows me. Did you know that you are known to the angels? For real, they know who you are. I don't know if they all know, but there are angels assigned to you that have an awareness of your life and your journey and your attitudes, your circumstances. Watch, don't be afraid, Zechariah. Your prayer's been heard. The angel knows Zechariah prays. Your wife, Elizabeth, he knows his family. Not just Google. Your wife, Elizabeth, will bear you a son, and you're to give him the name John. This angel has insight into events that are yet to unfold, and he's come to give Zechariah that message. I think it might be beneficial to be aware of angels. I don't know about you, but I don't typically feel like I'm just over-informed on what's ahead. The world feels a little overwhelming to me sometimes. And Zechariah said to the angel, how can I be sure of this? God bless him. I'm an old man and my wife is well along in years. Notice he didn't call his wife old. He's a wise man. I'm old, and my wife, well, she's had a few birthdays. And the angel answered, I'm Gabriel, one of the archangels. I stand in the presence of God, and I've been sent to speak to you and to tell you this good news. I brought you news, and you better think it's good. And you'll be silent and not able to speak until the day this happens because you didn't believe my words. You see, we think all of this is optional. We think it just doesn't make any difference. That we can do what we want, the way we want, when we want. And God's just going to applaud us because we're his precious children. Do you feel that way about your kids? You love them, but you don't always agree with them. You don't always encourage their destructive behavior. How have we come up with such a warped theology that no matter what we do, God's going to cheer for us and go, oh, you go. Aren't you cute? Gabriel says, because you didn't, I came as a personal messenger to you. You didn't just get this as a surprise. I came to tell you what was coming. I brought you a name to use. And I want you to use that name so between here and there, you can just be quiet. And Zechariah is left mute. Angels have physical impacts on us. Same book, Luke chapter 1, verse 26, in the sixth month, God sent the angel Gabriel. Same angel, different assignment. Now he's going to Nazareth, not to Jerusalem, in a town in Galilee to a virgin pledged to be married to a man named Joseph, a descendant of David. It was Mary. The angel said to her, "You who are highly favored, the Lord is with you." God sends the same angel that visited Zechariah to go see Mary and to tell Mary she's going to be pregnant supernaturally. Gabriel draws some tough assignments. Go tell Zechariah, you know, the one with the wife who is well along in years. Now I want you to go tell Mary, who's a virgin. She's going to bear a son. Then Gabriel asked for easier assignments.
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4: Okay, I guess you could say it's fun fact time. How about we do this today? You ask someone, hey, what's a fun fact I should know about you? Or just a fun fact about life. It could be, you know, like those things on the bottom of the Snapple bottles. Could be that. Could be something about you. Just a fun fact. My name is Daniel, and I was in a text group recently with some sports fans, and they're talking about baseball and a controversial baseball play, and it got me thinking of Little League. And the fact, I guess my fun fact is I played a year of Little League, but I'm very grateful for the Little League because I was 12 and I had never played baseball before. So they made an exception because normally when you're 12, you play with, you know, like the really good kids, and they said he's probably not going to do well, which they probably would have been right about. So I got to play the minors for a year, which was a lot of fun. Learned some life lessons. And, you know, I think my big takeaway is that, well, as great as it is to win, as great as it is to compete, just do the best you can and have fun. Because we didn't win a whole lot, but we had a good time.
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14: So you can have standards, you can have biblical standards, but you do it in the midst of showing an incredible depth of love. You can accept them without accepting their behavior.
15: Well, that's Dr. Jim Burns sharing about the complex dynamics that parents and their adult children often experience. And if you've got grown kids, you're going to find this conversation to be of great interest. Welcome to Focus on the Family with Jim Daly. I'm John Fuller.
13: Let me just speak to the parents directly. Are there days you're going, what am I doing? Everything I do is wrong. And just filling yourself up with guilt and trying to figure out a better pathway. I think parenting, it's not easy, but it is rewarding. And I can tell you now, with two boys in their 20s, I've really enjoyed every aspect of it. When they were little, man, watching those home videos now and laughing, them pretending to be French chefs, working with pepper, water, and mustard and mayonnaise.
15: It was delicious, I'm sure.
13: The best part was they didn't turn to Gene and I say, would you like a bite? We didn't have to do that part. But man, it is so funny watching those videos. Up until now, where, you know, the 20-somethings, it's full of serious questions about school and about vocation and about spouses and other things. So it's really been great, but it isn't easy. And I'm sure some of you are dealing with even greater difficulties with your adult children. It's one of the most common calls that we get here at Focus on the Family for counselors, and we welcome those calls. We want you to get in touch with us. Mm-hmm. Call us. John will give details to do that in just a minute. But that is the question. My kids aren't following the Lord. They're not walking with the Lord. What do I do? And it's almost as if the more control you want to administer, you'll probably drive them further away. And we'll talk about that today with our great guest, Jim Burns.
15: Mm-hmm. And Jim is the founder of Homeward, which is all about educating, equipping, and encouraging parents to build God-honoring families from generation to generation. He's got a book on this topic called When Your Adult Child Strays, Trading Heartache for Hope. And by the way, Jim mentioned our counseling team, and they're a phone call away, 800, the letter A, and the word family.
13: Jim, welcome back to Focus. It's so good to see you.
16: Always great to be with you. I feel like I'm in a family reunion when
13: I'm
16: here.
13: Yeah, I feel light and lifted up.
16: Yeah, I'm a little disappointed you didn't eat the mustard pepper salt thing.
13: Well, no, I would have tried it, just a little sip.
16: Yeah.
13: But they never pressured us, which I thought was great. It's very kind of them.
16: Yeah, now I just saw Trent as a 20-something, and he's, you know, a lot taller than you and a lot bigger than you. He could have forced you at a certain time. He could today.
13: Eat this. But again, you're developing character in your sons and daughters that won't do that.
16: That's what we're trying.
13: And I'm proud to say he's never done that. But hey, let's go there. When parents think about raising toddlers or teenagers, they can expect challenges. Yeah. What I said was true. Somebody gave us great advice, Gene and I. They said, love every stage. Yeah. And we were kind of like, okay, what will that mean? Well, I think now on the back end, we get it. And there are different challenges. Man, terrible twos are terrible. It's like, kid, do you not hear me? You know, about the tantrums and getting their own way and all that. Then they get to teenagerhood and they want to be independent. Right. And you work through all those things, and then it happens. They go off for their vocation or for college or for whatever they're going to do. And there seems to be, in some situations, this great drift that occurs. So let's go there. Why do you say parenting adult children can actually be one of the hardest seasons compared to terrible twos and teens?
16: Right. Well, we do have to embrace that stage, but they're moving from dependence to independence very rapidly. So they get to a stage, it might be even 18, and they say, well, I'm an adult. And you're going, yeah, and I'm paying for their cell phone, and I'm, you know, paying for college, and I'm, you know, still paying for the insurance. And they're saying, but I want freedom. And at that stage, when they go into adulthood, a lot of times they don't know how to be an adult, so they're making some goofy decisions. And we don't know how to parent an adult because we got these other stages down, but now we're in a new stage. And I don't think most of us saw that coming.
13: Yeah.
16: Most of us, again, who raised kids in the church or who had kids, you know, who were great. And all of a sudden they started violating values and they started straying from their faith and they started drifting from the family, you know, story. And we didn't see it coming.
13: Yeah,
16: we said, that's going to be somebody else's kid, not ours.
13: You know, Gene and I, we did foster training. John, you and Dina have done that as well. And, you know, one of the things I was amazed at, and, you know, we probably started this when our boys were 9 and 11, that we did foster care. But the requirement was 40 hours of parental training every year.
16: Right.
13: And I'm thinking, man, they don't do that with bio kids, they are.
16: No.
13: But, I mean, we sit there and do, you know, in-home videos, and we had to check them off, and we had little quizzes that we had to respond to about parenting children. Right. I thought that, and it was good stuff. It wasn't far afield. It was really good basic stuff about how to build in resiliency and character into your children. I thought every parent should have this, but we don't.
16: No, we weren't sent to parenting school. So you know what? We're having parenting school. This is what happens at Focus on the Family every day. It's not just you're talking about marriage, you're talking about other issues too, but it's parenting school. So when people like my wife says, I raised my kids the way Focus on the Family told me to in some ways. Well, that's parenting school.
13: Yeah.
16: And that's the incredible thing about this place, but it's also the fact that we have to keep learning. And so as parents, we're going, great, they're going away. You know, maybe we're going into the empty nest. Some are very depressed about that. Some are thinking it's good. But now we have to learn a whole new language. We have a whole new way of doing it. And so we weren't prepared for it either.
13: You have a story in the book about a woman named Amber. I'm sure you've changed all the names.
16: Yes.
13: But what was Amber's situation?
16: Yeah. Her dad is one of my best friends.
13: Okay.
16: And a great guy. He's actually been in the office with me here at Focus talking with you. And Amber, beautiful, wonderful, had some tough things happen that they didn't know about when she was in junior high. And the way she coped with that was to do some drugs and got to become sexually promiscuous and, you know, just a tough life and rebelled. This was the kid who was, you know, in the junior high was, you know, leading the Bible study type of a thing.
13: Yeah.
16: And she went from drug rehab to drug rehab. They stayed in her story. And today I happened to have breakfast with him last week. You know, she's 40 months sober and she's actually working for the drug rehab center. And it's not perfect. But just, you know, through that process, and I thought this was a neat thing that they did, her parents did, they gave her a necklace. And the necklace said, peace, joy, hope. Peace from your past, joy for today, and hope for the future. And I said, that's beautiful. He said, you know, that was for her, but it's also for us. So what they did was they stayed in her story. And it wasn't easy.
13: What does that mean, though?
16: Yeah, stay in the story means that there's a mess and they're in the messy middle. They don't just agree with her. And so they're not parenting, just go, hey, whatever you want to do. But they're also allowing, It was tough love. They were allowing, and tough love just means you allow the circumstances of her poor choices to actually take place. So they had to allow this beautiful kid, and I've known this girl all of her life, this beautiful girl to almost be homeless and make some horrible decisions that go against the grain of, you know, their belief system, but they still stayed in the story. They didn't agree with her. So, you know, they said, here's what we believe, here's what our boundaries are, but they stayed in the story of the mess. So guess what? They were always safe. So yeah. If she had a problem, she was going to call that. Now, she might not call that day, but she would call back. She would come back into the situation, and they didn't enable her. You know, you can enable kids like Amber to dependency on you, but they didn't enable her. They helped her. They loved her.
17: Yeah. Jim, let me, you know, we need to ask these questions on behalf of those listening and watching. And so I'm thinking of Amber's situation, but how do parents balance, you know, what we've tried to express to them, unconditional love, the love of Christ.
16: Right, right.
17: With this idea that affirming that destructive behavior or not addressing it or not speaking it, our temperaments as parents, it can be legalistic or the opposite, love at all costs.
16: And either one of those are good, Jim. You have rigid parenting. What does that equal? Rebellion. You have lenient parenting. That equals no, they're rudderless. So there's times we're going to have to take the hit. My friends had to with Amber and sometimes say, this is not appropriate. And actually, you can't bring that into our home because of the other kids. And that was hard for them. Yeah. But, you know, and you mentioned Christ. Christ led with love. He practiced kindness, but he also had no patience for hypocrisy, and he had boundaries around there. So it's weird to think that we're talking about boundaries with your adult kids. But yeah, we need to have, you know, some boundaries sometimes with our adult kids. And that means we've got to talk to them about expectations. Here's what we're expecting. If you're going to live in our house, here's what we're expecting. And, you know, it's better when you do that, not in the heat of the battle, but when you've kind of thought through it. And when you've done it, when, you know, you're having a good conversations. Adult children also, they will support what they help create. So if you can bring them into the picture, that's really beneficial.
17: Yeah, talk with them, get their opinion.
16: Yeah.
17: You mentioned this transition, you know, from kind of hands-on parenting up, you know, through kind of 17, 18. Hopefully, as a parent, you've been giving them more and more independence as they've gotten older.
16: Yeah.
17: And then there's this massive transition where you're no longer, hopefully, the handholder and the all-in parent, but you're now coach or influencer in their 20s.
16: Yeah.
17: Some parents struggle with that. Right. I remember a story we received here at Focus where a professor had contacted us, and they were complaining that the classroom, this is a university where, you know, a parent, it's illegal for the professor to share test results with a parent at that age because they're an adult, right? But this one young man in a class didn't like the grade and got his mom on the phone during class and gave the phone to the professor and began to chew the professor out to say, my son would have done better than that. And he's like, I cannot talk to you. Again, describe that situation and what the error is. Like she's ready to fight every fight for her son.
16: Exactly. And she might have helped write that paper. You never know. I mean, honestly.
17: I couldn't have done that poorly.
16: I have an MBA from him. No, so again, parents have to be careful. I mean, a woman said to me, she said, you know, I don't understand why my son won't make his own pediatrician appointments. He's 22 years old. And I thought, on two levels, why is he going to the pediatrician? But why we have to allow our kids to sometimes fail. And that's really hard for us.
17: Yeah.
16: But that's a generation of parenting that was what we called in 1989, it came out, helicopter parenting. We've just continued to try to do that with our adult children. And we can't do that. So sometimes we have to allow our kids to fail. A five-year-old, they're going to fall off the bike and they're going to get a skinned knee and they're going to learn how to ride that bike. And sometimes, and they're tougher issues, but sometimes we have to allow our adult children to fall off the bike, skin their knee, and still be there to pick them up and love on them, but in a different manner.
17: You know, and I so agree. It is hard because we want to be protector, provider.
16: Yeah.
17: And the point is you can overdo that. To their detriment.
16: Oh, then they have a failure to launch.
17: We
16: have a generation of some adult kids who are, you know, kind of entitled and they're not launching, and they're not launching because we literally have continued to enable. You know, there's a difference between helping and enabling. And most parents would say that I'm helping, I'm not enabling. But if you're buying them a new house and they can't afford the payments in the house, you're actually enabling them to be dependent on you. You can help them with different ways. And, you know, that's the big difference. So as parents, we have to have that mindset. What does it mean to come alongside them.
17: Yeah.
15: Jim, how do we do that? How do we, I mean, because we're talking about the relationship with adult kids, and sometimes I think we put it all on them, but it's really us that you're talking about here. So how do we make that shift to being kind of an influence, a mentor, not the person saying you should do this or you shouldn't do this?
16: For one thing, we have to give our kids what I call the passport to adulthood, and that's not easy for them, and it's not easy necessarily for us. But in doing that, we need, it's almost a ritual of, okay, they're now going to be in charge. Mm-hmm. And so for us to do that right, we then move to mentor. We've been, you know, as older teens, I mean, we're their consultant. Most of their day-to-day decisions are done by themselves. They're not always around. We were coaching them at younger and obviously in control, but we're not in control anymore. So when we now give them the passport to adulthood, we have to take a deep breath and keep a welcoming mat, you know, type of a relationship with them. Mm. At the same time, we have to be strong with what we believe our values are. But it's very possible to, in the context of this culture, be in a relationship with people who we don't agree with. We do that in every aspect of life. That's going to be the case we do with our adult children at times too.
15: Yeah. So is it ideal then for that child to be out of the house if we have different values?
16: Yeah. That's a great question. And I think you personally tailor it. I think some kids do need to get out on their own and feel it, experience it a bit. And I think other kids, it would be better for them to, you know, stay a little bit longer. So that's where parents need the discernment. But, you know, the Bible says where there's no counsel, the people fall, but in the multitude of counselors, there is safety. That's why we need what I call a circle of support around us to give us wisdom and counsel. Mm. And when we do that, each kid is different.
15: Yeah. Regardless of where you're at in your parenting, we have resources for you here at Focus on the Family. 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That would include all sorts of great parenting resources like the book by Jim Burns, When Your Adult Child Strays, Trading Heartache for Hope. We've got copies of that book here. Give us a call or stop by focusonthefamily.com/broadcast.
17: Jim, you describe in the book a couple, and you say they're church leaders who tried to fix their daughter when she made some bad relational choices. Right. What strained the relationship between them and their daughter, and then what helped their relationship? And I think critically here, it's really the spiritual element to it. You know, I mean, you said they're church leaders for a reason.
16: Right. Church leaders meaning a lead pastor of a major church in America and his wife. And this girl went everywhere. I mean, she tried a same-sex relationship. She was involved with other things. She rebelled. She walked away from Jesus. And we kind of teased because I said, guy, we didn't like the guy that was doing cocaine, but at least this guy only does marijuana. You know, we would kind of tease
17: right.
16: as a couple.
17: Yeah.
16: But what happened was they still stayed in her story, even though she knew that they were not happy about the choices she was making. And they had to make some of those hard decisions, John, that you talked about. Maybe she's not going to live here. And to do that, is she going to go move in with the guy or whatever it might be? So they stayed in the story, and she ended up actually being with a guy who was addicted to marijuana. He was open to faith. And they kind of cut a deal that he would start coming to church. And, you know, he was so different than they were. Mm-hmm. And they had two things in common. He loved the daughter, and they could see that. Two, the Los Angeles Dodgers. My friend, who's the pastor, loved the Dodgers, and this guy loved the Dodgers. And you know what he did? He started spending time with them and taking them to Dodgers game, and they got to know each other. And the story is that this young man made a commitment to Christ. He kept going to the church, and they wanted her to marry a youth pastor. They didn't want the guy, and he stopped smoking marijuana, but now he's their youth pastor. And he's doing a great job. He's all tatted out, and you know, he looks so different than what they assume. But he's living for the Lord. And yeah, are there bumps and bruises in this thing? Sure, there's actually some stepchildren in this thing. But what I appreciated about them was they said, look, we have one thing in common. We both love this young woman, so we're not going to just bag on this thing. And, you know, the ending of the story is a great ending. It's not always an easy ending. I mean, I wish I could say every time there's going to be an easy ending. There's not. But they stayed in the story, as we talk about. They showed love, and actually my friend, the pastor, honored the relationship with this young man, and the young man appreciated it and was open to
17: it. Well, and again, the net-net, they were praying for, hoping for their son-in-law to be a youth pastor and then ended up with this guy smoking pot.
16: Right,
17: and,
16: right.
17: You know, but boom, then he becomes the youth pastor.
16: We didn't think he was going to be that. And by the way, he's a great youth pastor.
17: Oh, that's good.
16: Yeah.
17: It does beg the question about parental expectation. I mean, this happens in marriage. It happens in parenting. And it certainly happens with 20-somethings because you have your perspective on who they will be. Yeah. And you've thought of this since you held them as a beautiful bundle on your chest.
16: Sure.
17: and you knew what the story would be. But all of a sudden, they're not following that blueprint.
16: Right.
17: And speak to the angst that begins to create and how we as the parents, you got to let go.
16: We have to let go, but we also have to deal with the grief. You know,
17: right.
16: it's a necessary loss. When a child becomes an adult, it's a loss. You know, you spend two decades of your life basically in control or semi-control as they get older. And then now you're letting them go. And so you have to embrace that grief. C.S. Lewis says that change is loss. Change is good. I mean, we've all changed. I've known you guys for enough years where, you know, I've changed on my weight, but I don't want to talk about that. But the point being is that change is loss. Uh-huh. And so as a parent, you have to deal with the grief. And sometimes we feel, and you talked about this at the beginning of the broadcast, you know, we feel pain, we feel shame, we should have prayed more, we should have done Bible studies around the table, we should have gone on more mission trips, all these, we should have. And so in the middle of that, we do that, and then we do it quietly. When everybody else in the church is also going through these same things, but they're not talking. So it goes back to us making sure that we have an authentic relationship with people who will, you know, help us get through it. It's a very important aspect of it.
17: As a pastor and speaker, and of course, Homeward, you've worked with, you know, thousands of couples as well in a whole variety of ways, in their marriage and their parenting. And in many ways, we see it here too. I think I'm going to know the answer to this, but I'll leave my eyes open and heart open to your perspective. But it seems there's a bit of a formula that occurs that when you're a stringent parent as a Christian, right. And we do have expectations for our own lives right. And for those of our children to live to a higher standard. Right. And sometimes I think we even expect our teens and our 20-somethings to certainly live at a standard that we may not have been living up to at that age. You know what I mean?
16: Right.
17: But it can be so counterproductive for the rebellious child that they are sending a message.
16: Right.
17: And in your experience in those situations, what are those common things that you see that the children are actually rebelling against, if we're honest?
16: Right. Well, I think a lot of them felt like we were doing shame-based parenting. We didn't think we were doing shame-based parenting, but I think a lot of times when we have the focus on the family parent has high standards, has beautiful standards, has God-honoring standards, has biblical standards. So we need to share those. But at the same time, in doing it, it's how we share them. We need to make it attractive. We need to make living life with faith and living life in alignment with God more attractive. And we have to be careful that we're not making it so rigid that they break those standards. So when they break the standards, then they change their morality or they change their belief system. So really only two things happen. If a kid strays, violates values, sins, goes off the whatever the biblical worldview is, they either come back to Jesus or they change their values in their mind. So now they don't believe in the morality that we have because they had to rebel because they're going to live that out. So it's important for us to understand that as the father in the prodigal son story that Jesus told was so great, is he showed a depth of love to his son who had wasted money on prostitutes and partying, so says the Living Bible. He didn't change the deal with his elder son. Know that. He showed love.
17: Mm-hmm.
16: But if the son says, hey, so, you know, I've been working with you this whole time, he said, all that I have is yours. So he didn't change the financial setup. And we miss that sometimes. So you can have standards, you can have biblical standards, but you do it in the midst of showing an incredible depth of love. You can accept them without accepting their behavior.
17: But again, the problem is in our control as parents, our control issues, our anxiety issues, our guilt issues, those start dominating our reactions to them. And it's totally opposite what the Lord, I think, would want.
16: What some of these kids are telling me, adult kids, is they're saying, my parent's just a one-topic parent. I moved in with my boyfriend and you know, I still want a relationship with my mom, but she's only a one-topic parent. That's all she talks about. I'd like to go shopping with her. I'd like to do some other things. And you know what I would say to the woman? Does she know how you feel? Does she know what you believe? Yes. Then expand the relationship, because probably the relationship that your daughter's in right now isn't going to last. And you want her to come back to you, and you want her to come back to your values.
17: Yeah.
16: And we're seeing that with a lot of young adults today. I mean, you guys know this so well. I mean, there's some things happening in the Gen Z movement. You know, 5 years ago, I probably was on this broadcast saying, you know, it's really quite possible that, you know, twice as many atheists in Gen Z. Who are we seeing coming back into the church? Gen Z, especially guys. Well, you know, God is doing a work. God's not going to let this go. So we just have to stay in that you know, messy story. And again, going back to it, we've got to have our help. Moses is battling the Amalekites, and Moses has the rod, and he picks up the rod, and then the Israelites start winning, and then he gets weary and tired. We as parents get weary and tired. So then he has to sit down, and then the Amalekites start winning. So what does he do? He brings people around him in his weariness and helps him by holding up the rod, and the Israel wins the battle. Well, we have a battle for our kids' soul, and our kids are forfeiting their spiritual purpose at times, sure, but you know, the battle, A, belongs to the Lord. They should do a song on that. That'd sound good. But secondly, the battle is a long-term battle. Mm. So, you know, I led my brother to the Lord 3 days before he died. I mean, I wish he forfeited a lot of things in a negative way, but he came back. Okay. And I think that sometimes happens too.
17: Well, and that's the desire to have this, again, expectation that as a extended family, we're all in Christ. We're all experiencing the joy of this life together. Right. Let me ask you this in terms of that scripture. I don't think these words are lost. I don't think the Lord misplaces a word in scripture. So when the scripture says, train up a child in the way he should go, and when he is old, he will not depart from it.
16: Yeah.
17: Isn't that interesting that that word old is in there?
16: No, I know.
17: Now, we want something to happen sooner, but it's almost like if you've done your job, if you have pointed them toward the Lord, you've given them a compass, you've made known what it is you believe, hopefully in the context of love, not demanding it in some kind of militaristic thing, but you've done that, then you know what? The Lord is going to honor this.
16: Right. And what we have to say, I want to cup every listener and on their face and just say, really good parents have kids who make poor choices, you know, and that's true. So there are parents who have made great, they've done a great job, not a perfect job because nobody's perfect. But they've done a great job and their kids are making poor choices. I'm seeing some of those kids come back, especially you mentioned the 20s. It's an interesting time because some of them come back and then they meander toward marriage or they meander toward some responsibility. But once they get married and have kids, guess where they come? They come back to the community that they had once in the church. And they come back to faith. Now, they may not come back to our church. Fantastic. They're just going to church. But what we have to understand is that if we do the training, and nobody thinks they're perfect parents, so nobody trained them perfect. But when we do the training, that I honestly think God honors that in a beautiful way.
17: Yeah, I do.
16: I don't know what it looks like. I'm not God. That's way beyond my pay grade. Yeah. But I honestly think that you know, for the people who have younger kids, no, we do that. We do the training. And we forget, you know, training is an athletic term. You know, Paul and others, and the Bible in that particular scripture is Old Testament, but, you know, they use the word training much more as an athletic term.
17: Yeah, so this, run the race.
16: Run the race. So it's perseverance, it's endurance. So we need a dose of perseverance and endurance as we're, you know, running the race with our adult kids.
17: Well, I hope this is a drop of water for your thirsty parenting souls, the listeners and the viewers, because we're going to continue. If Jim, you'll stick with us, and we'll come back for a day two. But we're scratching the surface. We want to get into more of the detail about how to do this and how to do it well. And again, Jim's great book, When Your Adult Child Strays, Trading Heartache for Hope. That's a better place to be. Mm. Heartache is not a good place to just land and sit there. And I think Jim's book can equip you to have a better attitude, that loving attitude that we're talking about today, so that you don't lose the tether with your child, your adult child. And that will be the hope of the future. So get a hold of us, as we often do. 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If you can do it monthly to help us with our budget, that's great. A one-time gift is also great. And as our way of saying thank you, we'll send you a copy of Jim's book.
15: 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And on behalf of Jim Daly and the entire team, thanks for joining us today. I'm John Fuller, inviting you back as we continue the conversation with Jim Burns and once again, help you and your family thrive in Christ.

0: 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You know, we're all going through something in some way, but he's going with us. And that's the encouragement that I have today. Hope and pray that that encourages you. I feel like, it's Daniel here, by the way, as I mature as a person and grow in my faith and my relationship with Jesus, I've kind of become more at peace with the idea that I don't have to have everything make sense. It's okay if there are some things that happen in my life and it's not 5 minutes later and suddenly, oh, this is what that was all about. Because I just have a sense of peace and a sense of hope in the fact that I believe that Jesus has the bigger picture in mind. He is with me. And if he's with me, then who can be against me? What can be against me? So I'll just take solace in that. And no matter what happens, have a relationship with Jesus, and I'll lean into that. Hope you do as well.
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4: Welcome to Lift Up Jesus with Pastor Dudley Rutherford. I'm Kyle Welch. We are here every weekday at this time to share the good news of Jesus and to lift up his name to this city. 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So if you can, get out your Bibles and let's join Pastor Dudley right now with his message.
5: Today, I want to finish up this series, a three-week series called Can You? Can you trust God? Can you thank God? And today we want to focus, can you test God? It was a little over 100 years ago, I think it was in February, the year 1921, February 15th, there was a doctor in New York City named Dr. Kane. And he was the chief surgeon at a hospital there called Summit Hospital, and he was the general surgeon for 37 years. And up to that point, there'd only been a thing called general anesthesia. And he did a bunch of appendectomies. He actually did over 4,000 of them, but all of them were with general anesthesia. And he had this idea that maybe we could do something where it was more localized, like a localized anesthesia. Never happened before. And he just had this idea, like, if we can do this, then we wouldn't have to put everybody into general anesthesia for things that would be safer under local anesthesia. He just had this idea. The problem is no one would volunteer. And finally, one guy said, you know what, I'll give it a shot. And so they took this guy, they prepped him, they brought him out. And this guy had been doing, you know, he'd done 4,000 of these surgeries, so He cut into the tissue. This was local anesthesia, and they took this old boy's appendix out, and within 2 days, he was able to leave the hospital, and he proved that local anesthesia is possible, saving lots of lives and lots of complications. And so all of you should be thankful for Dr. Kane in that, that moment. And just one thing to note, Dr. Kane and the patient were the same person. No one would volunteer, so he did it on himself. He was the one that actually performed the surgery and ushered in what we know today as local anesthesia. Today, you might not want to hear this, but I believe that some of us need to do a self-surgery today. It might seem a little uncomfortable, but I believe it's necessary for us to truly flourish like palm trees. Amen? The three questions 2 weeks ago, everybody say 2 weeks ago, we answered one question. Can we trust God? Is God reliable? Is God true to His Word? This series is a stewardship series, recognizing

we talking about this subject and walked out of the church? First of all, that is extremely rude. Extremely rude. Secondly, whoever that person was does not know his Bible. What are we supposed to do? Preach through the Bible, and when you get to one of these 2,000 verses, we just skip over that because nobody wants to hear that topic? Last year, our theme for the year was to fall in love with the Bible. The reason that was the theme was that so many people have not read the Bible. And we have to teach from time to time on what the Bible says about every subject. Can somebody say amen? Amen. I have found that anybody who gets upset and walks out, that person is not a generous person. It's just true. Usually, people who give, people who are generous, whenever this topic comes, they love to hear these messages. But anytime someone says, "Well, I don't want this," that person has never learned what the Bible teaches in these 2,000 verses. Last 2 weeks ago, we read 9 of them. I could have read all 2,000 of them, but I read 9 of them. And they say over and over, like this verse in Luke chapter 6, it said, Jesus said, everybody say Jesus. Just so you know, these are his words. These are not your pastor's words. These are Jesus' words. Jesus said, give and it will be given to you. A good measure, I think of these baskets, pressed down, whatever you put in there, pressed down, he shakes it, gets all the air out, puts some more in there, shakes it, till eventually it's running over, and then he pours that back into your lap. And Jesus said, for the measure you use, if you use a little shovel, that's what he'll give you. Use a big shovel, he used a big shovel. Whatever measure you use, he's going to use that to measure back to you. Now, that principle's in the Word of God. The question that we're asking is God reliable? Is God honorable? Will God be a debtor? Is God going to be in debt to you like he owes you? Or is God true to his word? When I was a kid growing up in front of our house, and I'm not talking about a little bit, in front of the entire house, we had these evergreen bushes. And they were nasty. And they had these bagworms growing on them. And my dad hated those bagworms because, if you can actually look, I was going to show you another picture. The bagworms end up destroying the tree. So you got to get rid of the bagworms. Dad would pay us, this is true, he would pay us 1 penny for every bagworm. And it was nasty because it was scratchy. You'd put your hand in there, there'd be cobwebs. You'd be sometimes even bleeding when you were finished. And sometimes that bagworm wouldn't come off. But some, it's like picking fruit. Some, it just won't come off and you'd have to really yank it down. Then you would squeeze it too hard. And the ends, like pus would come out. It was like a purple. And the worm would be there. It'd be all over your hand. It stunk. And I'm the middle of the 5 children. So I'm the normal one. The hardworking one. I'd go out and I'd pick 100 of those. I'd pick 200 of them. They didn't have plastic sacks back in those days. They were paper sacks just like they have today, except they didn't charge you. And I'd get that paper sack. Now, you say, that's a lot of work for just a dollar. Back in those days, you could buy a Snickers bar for a nickel. Not a quarter, a nickel. It's a lot of candy for a dollar back in those days. So I'd go out there, and there was one time I picked 250 of those. There were thousands of them. And they grew back every summer. And Dad didn't want them, so I'd go out there, and I'd count 1, 2, 3. Like, I'd get 10. And, you know, 2 of them broke open, and I think, well, Dad owes me a dime, and 11. I'd keep going, and I'd get all the way to like 250, and I'd go inside my house. I was covered in this stuff. I had that paper sack. Mom hated it. I walk in. I said, Dad, I got 250. He owes me $2.50. I want to ask you, what kind of a dad would I have

0: If he said, son, I'll pay you a penny for each one, and I went out and did all that work, and I came in and showed him and gave him a sack full of these bagworms, and my dad said to me, son, I'm not going to give you anything for that. What kind of a dad would he be? He'd be untrustworthy. I'd never believe another word he ever said to me. He'd be a crook, is what he'd be. He's already tight. And in that same way, I just want to ask the question, what kind of a God would God be if his son Jesus says, if you give whatever measure you give, that same measure will be pressed down, shaken down, running over. I'll pour that right back into your eye. What kind of a God would God be if he didn't keep his word? The question is God reliable? Is God trustworthy? Write this down. The answer is yes. The answer is yes. Turn to your neighbor and say, God is a gentleman. God keeps his word. The second question is, can you thank God? Turn to your neighbor and say, can you thank God? I don't even concern myself with me trusting God. But the question is, can we trust, can we thank God? There are many elements when we give, and one of the key elements is that offering is saying thank you to God. The psalmist wrote in 116 verse 17, he wrote, I will sacrifice, and this is actually in the Bible, a thank offering to you and call on the name of the Lord. In 1 Chronicles chapter 29, when they were building the temple, they said, wealth and honor come from you, and you are the ruler of all things, and in your hands are strength and power to exalt and to give strength to all. Now, our God, we give you thanks and we praise your glorious name. There's a very basic tenet or purpose when we give. There's an element of worship that's a part of our worship. Jesus said, wherever your treasure is, your heart will follow. Some of you think it's just the opposite. You think that where your heart goes, your treasure will follow. Jesus said, no. Wherever your treasure is, that's where your heart follows. You know, I want to share this, and I've shared this before, but just in the context, here at our church, we have not even passed an offering plate since 2020. That's 6 years. So somebody says, well, that's all you talk about. What are you talking about? We haven't even talked about this for maybe 7 years in our church. We have not even passed an offering plate in since 2020. Now, what happened back in 2020? What happened back there? COVID. And as you know, there was this thing going around, and the governor deemed the church as non-essential, and the governor shut all the churches in the state of California. And we were shut for just a couple of weeks. This is all very important that you understand this. We shut down before the governor gave his edict because we didn't know what was going on. We just wanted to be safe. And at the time I said, we're not going to open when he says we're going to open. We're going to open when we feel it's right to open. We're not going to let him dictate to us when we're opening and we're closed. That's not even possible. So they shut all the churches down. So we just a few weeks we were shut, and a couple things happened. One, I got a letter from a lady in the church who had an 11-year-old daughter, and her daughter was in the hospital for suicide ideation as an 11-year-old. And she said, they've shut down the schools and they've shut down the churches. And she goes, Pastor, my child needs to be around people. And so that was on my heart. That same week, the exact same week, we had called called the governor's office because they know who we are down here. I don't think he realizes that it's 110 degrees outside in the summer in the valley. He lives up there in Sacramento. It's 110 degrees out here in the summer. Right? And we had called and we'd asked him because he had this edict that came down And if you don't know this, it's true and you can look it up. And if it's not true, you can call me a liar. But it's true. He had this edict that when you meet as a church, you cannot sing. There's no singing allowed. And he said specifically, you cannot say the Lord's Prayer. And for whatever reason, that's him. So we're trying to set up outside. We're going to put the screen up. That's where the screen came from out there. And we're going to have outside. We're going to socially distance people. So we call his office and we ask him this question. Can we meet if we're outside? It's 110 degrees here in the valley in the summer. And we're going to socially distance. And if we have masks on, socially distance, can we sing and can we say the Lord's Prayer? We asked them. And you can hear them talking on the phone. I mean, they're talking. Guy comes back, picks up the phone and says, we're sorry, even if you're outdoors, even if you're socially distanced, even if you're wearing a mask, and even socially distanced, he says, you cannot sing and you cannot say the Lord's Prayer. We got that response the same week I got this letter from this lady about her daughter. And I said to the staff, we're opening up the church. Nobody has to come. But if you want to come, of course, I'd come here every day. Starbucks would be full, grocery store full. Nordstrom's rack is full over there. All that stuff's essential. But the church, I would be here and not one single car in this parking lot. And we're only open like really one day a week. And that was every day I'd see that parking lot full of cars. And I said, you know what? People are out and about doing what they want. I'm going to open up the doors. I don't care who comes. And the church, we went from 10,000 to 3,000. 7,000 people disappeared like that. Just gone. Stopped coming. So what we did is we opened up all the doors. We had what's called a no-touch service. We opened up the doors. We opened up the bathroom doors. And we have not passed an offering plate since 2020. I don't even know how we're open. The only way we are open, and just so you know, there is not a tree out back that grows money on it. Some of you think that. How does the church remain open? How do we do all the things we do? Well, people give online. People don't really carry cash with them much anymore today. And so we've always made it possible, not even in service really. I think that they might have just done that, but that's how we've survived the last 6-7 years. And here's the problem. Your offering should be a part of your worship. That was the purpose of it. When I picked those 250 bagworms, my mom would teach me how to get a quarter of that belongs to God, Dudley, and she would put it in a little envelope, and I would literally carry that to church with me. And we've lost that part of our giving because there should be a sense of thankfulness for your life. I'm thankful, God, for my family. I'm thankful for the church. I'm thankful for the Bible. I'm thankful for the Holy Spirit. Thank you for your provision. I thank you, God, that you fed me, that you clothed me. I was asleep last night. You didn't have to wake me up today, God, but you woke me up today. You gave me another day of life, and you keep me. You love me, and you're faithful to never leave me. You're faithful to never forsake me, and most importantly, you sent your son Jesus to die for me. And so what we give, in a sense, and I want you to think about this. When you walk in here, everything about you is a sense of gratitude. Your hands, Michael talked about, you raise your hands and you're saying, God, thank you. And God, I belong to you. And with your voice, the voice that God gave you, you praise. You offer up praise. You sing songs of praise. You offer up words of thanksgiving to God. And all the deeds that we do, we say, God, with everything I do, help what I do to bring glory to you. And with my life, the life that you give me, God, I hope that I can serve you. And I pray that all of my prayers that I pray, God, I pray as though I'm dependent upon you. And in my prayers, I'm expressing my gratitude to you. And with the offering that I bring, it's a reflection of my gratitude for you. It all goes together. It's all a part of your worship. All of it. Jesus said in Matthew 6:19, do not store up for yourselves treasures on earth. That's what we all do. Jesus said, don't store up for yourselves treasures on earth where rust and moth will destroy, where thieves break in and steal. Instead, verse 20, store up for yourselves treasures up there in heaven where moth and rust do not destroy, where thieves do not break in and steal. Yes, it's a part of worship. Write that down. Secondly, you are storing up treasures in heaven. And honestly, I don't even know what that means. I know what treasure on earth is. I mean, we do that. We do that every day. But somehow what we give, we're storing up. There is something up there that he's going to return to us. It's a treasure in heaven. But number three, and the third bullet there, write this down. This is what I want you to get, is that you are sowing, you are supporting the local church. We literally have hundreds of ministries where we serve this community. I can't even tell you how many different organizations we're involved that are feeding the hungry and the poor and the homeless. We have an event here called it's the largest event in America for foster care children. There's like 26 different organizations. We bring them all together. We take care of everything. Now, I want to ask you a question. Do you think we should charge the foster care kids to show up here? Like we're going to charge you $20 each to come here. We got a big thing planned, but we want to charge $20 each for each of you to come. No. We do this year after year after year. You should be here. This campus is covered with kids all over this city that think that nobody cares about them. And we host that evening and give them gifts and food and games and bouncers out there. They leave here thinking it's the greatest day of their life. It's just one of 100 different ministries that we have here at our church. We also have helped start this year. We've helped start churches in Kansas City. We've helped a church in Moore Park get started. We've helped Freedom Church. They're trying to get into a new facility. There's a church out in Ventura called Mission Church that wouldn't even be there had we not supported them from the beginning. There's a brand new church in Burbank called Antioch Church. There was a guy that was in prison, a life in prison. His name's Casey Diaz. Somehow he got out, started coming to this church. God put it on his heart to start a brand new church in Burbank called Antioch Church. And we were like the first church to get in on supporting his new work there in Burbank. There's a church down in San Diego called New Vintage Church that we helped get started. There's a church in Florida called Restoration Church. There's a church in Hawaii that we're helping. There's a group in Orange County, a young kid that I know named Tyler Oakson. He's got got hundreds of young people meeting on Friday nights and worshiping. We're a part of that. I was with a guy last week. We're helping start a brand new church called Riverland Church in Brisbane, Australia. A young guy named John Cameron, who's already agreed to come and preach for our revival, so you can meet him. You won't understand a word he says either, but John is one of the most dynamic, gifted speakers on the entire globe. He's going to start a church. You trust me, in 10 years from now, it will be one of the largest churches on the planet Earth, and we support churches like this all over the country. We also help raise $1 million during the fires, the Altadena fires and the Brentwood fires. $1 million our church helped raise.
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2: 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Growing up, gratitude was a big thing in our house. It's kind of carried over into my grown-up years. My name's Daniel. One thing I've been grateful for recently, it's a really small thing, but it's just something that I'm so happy every time it happens. When I have like a bottle and I open it and the cap falls onto the ground and it lands right side up, I just makes you really happy. And I'm very grateful that it's happened more often than not, because I know it's 50-50. Maybe not with physics. Maybe it actually depends on how it's weighted as it falls. It does lean one way or the other. But I'm grateful that more often than not recently, I've just been able to pick it up and I don't have to clean the lid or anything. And it really just kind of brightens my day. So I'm thankful for that. Maybe you're suddenly like, you know what, next time that happens, I'll be thankful for that too.
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5: 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She said no. 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
1: Okay, so we are officially in the afternoon as we hit 1 o'clock here on 98.3 FM The Word, which means it's time for Cherish the Love. 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
3: Sin will bring guilt into your heart. It'll bring shame. And until you turn and confess, if you're fighting against that sin, we know it can have an effect on us physically. It can bring us into a sickness. It can oppress us. It can bring us into a depressive state spiritually. So sin definitely has an effect on us. But James is not saying that it is the condition that must be present for us to be sick.
4: Does affliction indicate that a person has sinned? Today, Pastor David examines the relationship between illness and its causes. He notes that, according to James, sin may result in affliction, but this is not always the case. While sin can lead to emotional and physical suffering, some ailments may arise independently of any wrongdoing. Pastor David also addresses the importance of prayer for the sick, emphasizing that prayer should be offered with confidence in God's authority alone to heal. Now open your Bible to the book of James chapter 5 as Pastor David continues his message, Be Patient and Persevere.
3: Look at my servant Job, a perfect and upright man, one that feared God and one that escheweth evil, one that despised evil, turned from it. And God went on to say he still upholds fast his integrity. To his betraying friend, Job said this, My lips shall not speak wickedness, nor my tongue utter deceit. God forbid that I should justify you till I die. I will not remove my integrity from me. The writer of Proverbs 19:1 says, Better is the poor that walk in his integrity than he that is perverse in his lips and is a fool. James is speaking to the integrity of our hearts. And integrity will be manifested from the heart, not from the lips. And he's saying, let your yes be yes. Let your no be no. You know, we used to live in a society where deals were done with a handshake. You know, your yes was your yes, your no was your no. Now everything has to be in writing. And even when it's in writing, it's broken, isn't it? We've lost integrity. You know, where everyone's cheating everyone else to get ahead. But he's saying, let your yes be no, be yes, your no, no. Be led by the heart, not by the mouth. And that's very important to grasp because remember, he says, but above all things. Chew on that for a while in your heart. He goes on, verse 13. He says, Is any among you afflicted? Now, the idea here is the language speaks to, it's a spiritual affliction. And he's saying, is anyone among you cast down? Are you weary? Do you just feel beaten up spiritually? He's saying, is any among you afflicted? Let him pray. Is any merry? Let him sing psalms. Again, back to Job. We sing when we're down. We should be singing when we're up as well. Then he goes on and he says, is any sick among you? Let him call for the elders of the church. You know, he doesn't say, turn on your TV and put on that healer that's walking around on stage and, you know, sow your seed and you shall be healed. No, he's saying, if any is sick among you, let him call for the elders of the church. Now, I'll just say this real quickly. You know, for those who have ever been sick at home, and it's none of you because I can attest to that, but it has happened in many churches. If you're at home sick and you're sitting in bed and you're whining and complaining and saying, why hasn't anyone from the church come and seen me? Well, if you haven't called, then that's why, because it says right here, okay, you got to make the phone call. If any among you is sick, afflicted, let him pray. Is any among you sick? Let him call for the elders of the church and let them pray over him, anointing him with oil in the name of the Lord. And the prayer of faith, notice this, the prayer of faith shall save the sick, heal the sick, and the Lord shall raise him up, not man, not the elder, not the oil, the Lord shall heal him. And if, now circle that word, if he has committed sins, because James is not saying that sin is a condition of your affliction. Sin is a condition of your illness. Now, with that, I give you the warning, sin can be the cause of affliction. Because sin, what sin will do, if you're a believer, sin will bring guilt into your heart. It'll bring shame. And until you turn and confess, if you're fighting against that sin, we know it can have an effect on us physically. It can bring us into a sickness. It can oppress us. It can bring us into a depressive state spiritually. So sin definitely has an effect on us. But James is not saying that it is the condition that must be present for us to be sick. You know, we'll be able to ask Paul all about it in heaven, about his thorn and that sickness. And I don't think anyone is going to question the faith of Paul. So we have to understand that is not a condition, it can affect us. But James is saying, if there are sins, confess and they shall be forgiven him. So God here through James writing is commanding us to pray for the sick. And what he's saying is it is in obedience that we pray for the sick. It is in obedience that we seek the Lord's authority in healing us in our sickness. Now, as we read this, we have to understand the law of scriptural interpretation. And what that means is what we follow, certainly, is that if we read about practices that were made by Jesus in the Gospels, and we see those same practices done in the book of Acts, and then if they are expounded upon and taught upon in the epistles, then generally we receive that as church practice and church doctrine. And so here we find it happening, you know, that where James is expounding on what had already gone on. We know Jesus, he went out and healed with the disciples many times. And here we see that it's going on. James is expounding on it. It happened in the book of Acts, and James is teaching it on his letter. Now, some of you might be saying, well, that's fine if that's church practice, and how come no one washes my feet when I walk in here? Because didn't they do that at the Last Supper? Well, yeah, they did. And, you know, I don't see it in the book of Acts. But if you want to volunteer to wash my feet, that would be wonderful. And we can start that. You know, we won't do it for everyone, but you know what I'm saying. You know, we don't have a feet washing ministry. Some churches do. They feel it's their call. But, you know, we just don't see it in the book of Acts, nor do I see it taught upon in the letters. So here we do see it. The healing ministry of the Lord, of the elders with oil. And we've seen it be being taught. So we accept it, praying for the sick this way as church practice. Now, the first thing we should probably address in this is why with anointing oil? Well, scripturally, we know that the anointing oil was always symbolic of the anointing of the Holy Spirit. You go back in the Old Testament, every time prophets and priests and even kings, Saul, before they took their commission into service, they were anointed with oil and prayed over. So scripturally, what the oil represents is an anointing of the Holy Spirit. Now, we also know that the Bible tells us oil was used for medicinal purposes as well. Luke 10:34, we find that scene with the Good Samaritan and the man left for dead, and he comes by the body, and we find in that scene that he anoints the man with oil. Mark 6:13, we see Jesus and the disciples, and it says, as they cast out many devils and anointed with oil many that were sick, and they healed them. So no doubt oil has been used throughout Scripture as part of God's healing ministry. And what that should tell us today is that It's a symbolic of the fact that medicine can be used by the Lord in healings. And the sad truth is that some interpret it that medicine should never be used. We read about it in the paper every few months, don't we? Some poor child dies because faith refuses that simple medicine that can keep them alive. But we know Paul, throughout the book of Acts, the writer of Acts was who? Dr. Luke. Who was traveling with Paul? A doctor that God had provided for Paul to travel with him, because we know Paul was afflicted and he needed a doctor in his service. 1 Timothy, we read that Paul is advising Timothy to take a little wine for himself to help him with his stomach ailment. So no doubt God has, the creator of all things, he can use medicine as a healing instrument in this world. But I want you to understand, in the backdrop of what we're seeing here in James with the anointing oil, medicine, whatever it is, this is an activating agent for the faithful. You follow what I'm saying? You know, if it takes the oil and the laying on of hands, if this is what can be used to activate your faith to receive the healing of the Lord, then so be it. If the Lord wants to use medicine, doctors, as his instruments, and that's what can activate that faith, then so be it. Because he says here, it is through the prayer of faith. The idea is the submission of faith. It is our submission to God, the prayer of faith. And in that submission, it's the submission that his will be done. We see the church, what were they doing at Pentecost? They weren't sitting around talking about their oppression. And what do we do now? Our Savior's gone. I'm sure that was that it began with that. But then I'm sure some wise disciple finally said, well, why don't we pray? Isn't that what we should do at this moment? And certainly we find the saints praying for Peter as he was in prison, you know, to let him loose. And of course, the prayers of the saints, we saw that the walls came down. And where I'm going with that is God is a sovereign God. His purpose and will get done on earth, regardless of us. But he invites us in. He says you can be part of that process. You can partake in that glorifying work. And he's saying here that you can partake looking to the Lord's submission to God. You can be partaking in healing and the using of gifts through the oil, through medicines, the elders, the praying on of hands. You can be partaking in all that process. And that's the glorious privilege we have as believers. But we have to understand God has not promised to heal in all situations. You know, as I mentioned before, when we get to heaven, we'll ask Paul about the thorn. He was never healed. He prayed three times. And Paul makes it clear the third time the Lord pretty much said, shut up, Paul. I don't want to hear you ask anymore. I'm done with that. You're going to carry this with you. And that's what Paul, when he talks about the thorn, thrice I asked for the Lord to heal me. But that was it. Third time, the Lord made it very clear. You're taking this with you. Philippians 2:27 speaks of healing, that it is a merciful act of the Lord and not a right that we can expect as Christians. And definitely no healing does not mean that one lacks faith if we are not healed. This is not the teaching of the Bible. Because if that were the case, then the faithful would never die, would they? They'd go on forever and ever. And that'd be kind of a ugly sight. If that were the case, imagine those people walking around today. But the point is, you know, you're not going to be, if you're still sick, you've prayed, you still have it. It's not necessarily because you lack faith. And this is hard because there's such a fine line. Why am I not healed, Lord? Why is that person healed and not me? And how do you balance that in your prayer life with God if you are afflicted? Well, you just have to pray. You have to come with a true heart. You have to be in submission to God. Say, your will be done, God. I accept my lot for whatever it may be. Your will be done. And we do see healings with prayer. We've seen it in this body of Christ. We see it. God's healing work is continuing in this day. Now, understandably, in the days of Christ and shortly thereafter, spiritual healings were much more prevalent because there was much more, you know, we didn't have television and entertainment and radio, so the battles of good and evil were much more openly manifested, and that's why we see so much of this manifestations of healings and demon possession in the Gospels, because it was real. Now we have today, you know, he just says, go buy the big screen TV, plug in your cable, and the devil's got you that way. You know, he comes in through the mind, and it's very easy to tap into to what he's doing in our hearts because our minds are turned towards that. But the idea, back to this prayer of faith, you know, James is saying, call on the elders. It's a good thing. It's a good thing in the church to pray for the sick. It's a good thing. And the idea is whether or not healing comes as you pray for the sick, the idea is that when God's people get together and pray for someone or pray for a healing, it's always good because we're experiencing the glory of God together in that prayer meeting, aren't we? And so that's what he would have us do. You know, God's will be done. But we come and we gather together in hearts for one another, caring. And that's part of enduring through patience. That's part of the strength we receive from God. So we continue to pray for the sick, seeking healing or even seeking peace in that affliction, knowing that his will be done, a merciful healing, and we're given strength in that. Verse 16, he says, confess your faults one to another. So the idea, it's a good thing in our relationships as brothers and sisters in Christ, what we're seeing James say here, it's a good thing to confess your sins to one another. It's a good thing to have a trusted friend in the Lord that you can share, you know, your temptations with, that you can share your shortcomings with, your weaknesses. This is a good thing. Now, with that, the Bible also tells us that we are to be careful who we share our heart with, doesn't it? Because unfortunately, in sin, you know, you can confess something of your heart, and there will be sinful hearts that'll take it and use it against you. They'll share it with others, and they'll talk about it. And they'll speak badly about it because what they're really doing is they're making themselves feel better about themselves. Because your sins look a lot better on you than they do on me. And so I'm going to make sure the world knows about you before they know about me and my sins. So it's good to confess sins, but it's also good to be wise who you're sharing your heart with, is the idea. Confess your faults one to another and pray for one another. Very important that ye may be healed, that it can be done. The effectual, fervent prayer of a righteous man availeth much. The idea is the prayers of the believer, the righteous, the saved, the born again availeth much. God likes it when his people pray. And he gives us an example here with Elijah. Verse 17, Elias was a man subject to like passions as we are. He's saying, great Elijah, this wonderful prophet, he's the same as you and he's the same as me, subject to the same temptations, subject to the same life struggles. And he's saying that he was subject to like passions as we are. And he prayed earnestly that it might not rain. Earnestly that it might not rain, and it rained not on the earth by a space of 3 years and 6 months. But he didn't give up, and he prayed again. Verse 18, and the heaven gave rain, and the earth brought forth her fruit. So the idea James is saying is, look at, we have the same ability and the same ability to pray to God, the same access, the same direct line with God to pray, and that we have the same ability to get the same results as even those before us, even the great prophets of God. And he uses Elijah as the example. And we know how Elijah, he came and he interceded on behalf of God's people. And we know that at that point, God's people had turned to idol worship under King Ahab's rule. And Elijah came along and he interceded. And we know that great story from Mount Carmel where the prophet Elijah is confronted with the idol worship of Baal, and the consuming fire answered Elijah's prophet, and everyone bowed down and to his God and accepted the true and living God. And James is saying, you can have that same effect with your prayers as a child of God, as a believer. And the point is, if we just pray, you guys have heard me before, and I put this challenge out to you. We had a blessed time of prayer this morning at 9:15 before the service. But imagine if the whole church joined in prayer together. Just imagine that. I believe God would do great things. You know, our hearts are for the lost. We are in the last days. There are souls to be harvested out there. And imagine the instruments that he could use in and through us if we just prayed. And this is the point, the effectual, fervent prayer of the righteous man. It's not just corporately, it's in our personal relationship with the Lord. As we intercede for others at home, as we spend that time in devotion with the Lord, the effectual, fervent prayer of a righteous man, it's about being patient. It's about enduring. It's about staying on our knees and watching God do an amazing work in our lives through the power of prayer. Closing out, James says, verse 19, brethren, if any of you do err from the truth, and the idea there is if you're off course, if you have the truth, you wander in doctrine or practice, he's saying, if any of you do err from the truth and one converts him, turns him back, let him know that he which converteth the sinner from the error of his way shall save a soul from death, and shall hide a multitude of sins. What a beautiful testimony James closes with here of God's glory. And what he's saying, he's just concluded this effectual, fervent prayer of a righteous man. He's saying that when we pray for that brother or sister who is backslidden in the Lord, who has turned away from the truth, he says when you pray for that person and they come back, it's a glorious work, and you get to be a partaker in that work of God, and it's a beautiful thing. So he's saying, pray. And James is making a big, big to-do out of this, and there's a reason why. Because look what he says, ultimately, from where that sinner is going, one who has turned away from the truth. He's saying it's a good thing because the one who wanders from the truth faces death. Now, you need to be a Berean here and settle what James says here in your own hearts. Because what is he talking about? Is he saying if we don't pray for the backslider, that brother or sister or mom or dad or son or daughter, are they going to go off to eternal death? I don't know. I don't know exactly what James is saying here. But there are three possibilities, and I want to share them with you. Death could mean simply physical death. You know, you may be saved. This person that you're praying for may be saved, and they turn and backslide, and they continue in that way that, you know, they continue to walk in that sin, and they don't turn back to the living God. I believe that God has done in the past and will do in the future may take that person home because they've lost their witness. They're not glorifying God anymore. They may be saved. They may have their name written in the Lamb's Book of Life, but you know, they may be shelved or they may be taken home because they haven't been able to turn back doing the work of the Lord. That's physical death. There may also, James may be speaking to a spiritual death. Those who are backslidden and wandering and not walking in the grace and peace of the Lord, we've all encountered them, haven't we? They're miserable, they're depressed, They're bitter. They're angry. They don't want to be in fellowship. They're lashing out at God. In that sense, they've experienced a spiritual death, and there's absolutely no joy in their heart and their life. He may be speaking to that. Now, he may also be speaking to the wandering brother that may eventually walk himself right into eternal death. That's the hardest one to accept. But the point for us is that we should not be condemning and judging the wandering heart. We should not be pointing fingers at them. We should be fervently praying for them, because the multitude of sins can be covered in prayer. And I believe when we pray for that person who's wandering, it brings our hearts together with that person. And whatever work the Holy Spirit's doing on them, it's just that touch of love that they can hang on to, perhaps, that they can come back to the living God, that they can come back into the kingdom of grace. And so the exhortation, beautiful exhortation, as James ends here, is that we need to be fervently praying. And as we are, the fervent prayers of the righteous will avail much. And what a beautiful thing it is, and it is part of our patience and part of our persevering.
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1: It's time for something I like to call cool stories from sports. My name's Daniel. I like sports. You like sports? The fun part about sports is not just the winning and losing, my team, your team. It's more of kind of the stories that come out of that and the way people will handle themselves in difficult times or great times and kind of the lessons we can learn from that. So an example of that recently was I was watching the soccer game, big championship soccer game, one of the biggest in the world, and player had a chance to keep the game going. They had a penalty shootout to decide who was going to win, and, well, he missed the penalty by a lot, lost the game. And while he is distraught, player on the other team who happens to be a teammate of his when they play internationally, they're from the same country, he comes over to console him while his friends are all celebrating their championship victory. And I thought that was kind of a cool moment. And there are a lot of those. So I just thought I'd share that one with you.
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0: All right, so the clock has hit 1:30, and that means, you know what time it is. 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

0: He said, blessed is the man who walketh not in the counsel of the ungodly, nor stand in the path of sinners, nor sit in the seat of the scornful. But his delight is in the law of the Lord, and in it he doth meditate day and night. Goes on to say he'll be like a tree planted by living waters, bear its fruit in season, all that. But he says, listen, do not, blessed is the man who walketh not in the counsel of the ungodly. So it begs the question, where are you getting your counsel from? What direction are you walking? Who are you going with? In other words, who are you hanging out with? Who's pulling you? Are people either pulling you down or they're pulling you up?
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2: 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Puritan preacher Thomas Watson once exclaimed, the fear of God promotes spiritual joy. 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
0: As many of you know, we're starting a pretty in-depth series on Proverbs. And what I want to do tonight is, I want to try to unpack chapters 1, 2, and maybe 3, which is difficult because there's a lot there. So, to be honest with you, I don't know if I'll get through chapter 1 or chapter 2, let alone chapter 3. I'm not really in a hurry. What I want to do is dissect this book and look at this book. And it's a little difficult because unlike other books where it's systematically going through something to arrive at a conclusion, Proverbs will say something and then it'll shift gears in the next verse to something completely different, talking about money and then adultery, talking about a fool and then about wisdom. So it switches because it's a bunch of sayings by Solomon, primarily Solomon, to give us wisdom and discernment and understanding. And let me make you this promise up front. If you begin to apply what we're studying, what we're reading, you will see your life radically change because you're beginning to apply wisdom to your life. And you know the difference, right, between knowledge and wisdom. Talked about this before. Knowledge is knowing what to do. Wisdom is actually doing it. The problem in the church today is a lot of people know a lot of stuff. They can quote this all day long, but very few apply this to their lives. And the power, let me remind you that the power lies in the application, not the knowledge. The devil knows the word of God. Cults around this nation know the word of God. But it's in the application, applying the truth. That was one of the problems with the Pharisees of Jesus' day. They knew what to do. They knew the truth, but they didn't apply it to their own lives. So I want to submit this to you. If you can begin to look through chapters 1, chapter 2, chapter 3, hopefully you did last week. If not, we're moving on to chapter 4 next week. So start at chapter 4 when you get home, and you'll be caught up. And then Monday, what we're going to do is try to get into more of this. So the men and women will be in here.

I'm going to try to get through this, and I want you to get through this as well. And one thing we have to understand is the necessity of wisdom. He spends the first 9 chapters of Proverbs talking about wisdom, how important wisdom is. So I really want to get that through, because a lot of people, and I see this all the time, we know what to do, we just don't do it. So let me challenge you to begin applying what you know. No, don't just know it, don't just quote it, don't just talk about it, but actually apply it to your life. That's what wisdom is, and you will not see God move until you apply it to your life. Many people want to know the will of God. Is it God's will that I get married? Is it God's will that I move here? Is it God's will that I quit a job? Is it God's will that I take this job? Is it God's will that I pray for restoration of my marriage or not? Or what is God's will? God's will is always backed up with wisdom. You can run into it knowing that you're making wise decisions according to His word. Because a lot of times it's not Genesis, 14, who I should marry, and 2 Chronicles on where I should work, and Psalms 38 on this decision. There's not a lot of exact answers to our questions. That's why we have to apply wisdom. Lord, should I take this job? Well, is it wise financially? Yes. Well, don't make a decision on finances alone. Is it going to pull you away from your family? Is it going to pull you away from God? Yes, it is. Well, then do not pursue riches, because Proverbs says those who pursue riches will end up in poverty. All who are greedy for gain, it ends up robbing them of life. So see how we have to balance this with God's word. Should I marry this person? Should I marry this person, Shane? They ask a lot, well, are they a Christian? No, I'm not yet. I'm hoping I can win them. Well, the Bible says don't be equally yoked. Apply wisdom. It's very simple what God's will is for that situation. And a lot of other couples that are maybe living together and sleeping together, not yet married. Gosh, I don't know if this is God's will, if we should get married. Well, start with what you do know and apply this wisdom to this area of life and see what God leads. See, a lot of times we don't want to apply wisdom. We just want answers from God. God says, begin applying wisdom, begin seeking me, and I will open those doors for you. So we have to understand that I should have called this the power of wisdom versus the desperate need for wisdom, because there's power in the wisdom to know God's will. Does anyone in here want to know God's will? Do you have questions right now? I don't know if I should do this. I don't know if I should do that. Lord, what are you doing here? What are you doing there? Wisdom. What does wisdom say? Well, I don't know what it says. Well, then you better bury your face in this for a while and see what God's word says about certain things. It's got answers to everything. Well, it's not, but I don't know yet. Well, then wait. Those who wait upon the Lord shall renew their strength. Do you know that there's wisdom in that? I don't know what to do. Well, if you don't know what to do, guess what? Don't do anything. Wait upon the Lord, and He will direct you. He will guide you, because it's in that waiting time that motives are shifted through. We begin to see our agenda come down. Okay, Lord, what do you want? I don't know what to do, so I'm just going to wait on you. It's on that waiting time that we begin to develop that relationship. So with that said, open your Bibles to Proverbs 1. Proverbs 1, chapter 1, verse 1, one of everything. Proverbs 1, the beginning of knowledge. The Proverbs of Solomon, the son of David, king of Israel. So obviously we know who's writing most of these Proverbs. And when it switches to different authors, it'll say. But the interesting thing about Solomon, many of you know, was one of David's sons, and he prayed. God said, listen, what do you want? And I'll give it to you. Riches, whatever it is. Solomon said, I want wisdom, that I may be able to discern between good and evil so I can lead your people. And boy, what a prayer that was. And God poured into this man so much wisdom that the world has not seen somebody with this much wisdom. However, the Bible also records that many wives, many other false religions that he brought into his home actually led him away from God. We don't know where he ended up, exactly after that. We can see in Ecclesiastics there's some mourning there. There's some regret there. There's some, all is vanity, grasping for the wind. So hopefully there was a recovery that happened. But the Bible says that these women, these false religions, led his heart away from God. So that there is a sermon in itself. We can be led away from God. So these Proverbs are from Solomon. And he says, to know wisdom and instruction. This is the purpose of the Proverbs. Verse 2. To know wisdom and instruction, to perceive the words of understanding, to receive the instruction of wisdom, justice, judgment, and equity.
verse 4, to give

prudence to the simple. Now, what does that mean? Well, prudence to the simple, the Bible often would talk about simple-minded. Basically, they are, what's the right word here? Well, it reminds me of D.L. Moody. No education, couldn't speak very well. He was simple-minded. He was a very simple man. What the world will look down upon, God can use mightily because they look to God and God alone. So they're saying to give prudence to the simple, to those who don't have a lot of understanding, and to the young man, knowledge and discretion. So the best thing young adults can do is look to Proverbs, look to God's word, because this is where you'll get wisdom and discretion and you'll be able to make certain choices. Now, what I glean from this, first off, is a simple man. I've said this before. I can take a 15-year-old, have them study the Bible, and they'll be wiser than any secular PhD on the planet. So what? Yeah, absolutely. Because the fool has said in his heart, there is no God. So if they say there is no God, they are a fool by God's standard. They might know a lot of terminology, but they don't know the one true and living God. You take a 15-year-old, a young adult, you have them study the Word of God. They will have more wisdom than a secular PhD, according to God's Word. That's how powerful wisdom is, because you're looking to absolute truth to guide you. Wisdom is also a gift that must be received. As we read this, you might say, oh, this sounds good. Yeah, I understand. But wisdom has to be received. So it's one thing to hear it, but we have to receive it and to begin to apply it. And that's what he's saying here. It gives wisdom. It gives prudence. It gives instruction. It gives justice. And then he goes on to verse 5. A wise man will hear and increase learning. Let me read that again. A wise man will hear and increase learning. That's very important, because a lot of people hear and they don't want to hear. Don't tell me that. I don't care. And they have excuse for everything. So they never grow. They never learn. They stay in this vibe. You're not going to tell me anything. Why? Because I'm the master of my own ship. I know everything. You're not going to speak into my life. But the proverb says just the other opposite. A wise man will hear. Okay, I need to work on this. Okay, I understand. And they'll increase in learning. And a man of understanding, he will attain wise counsel. And to understand a proverb and an enigma, the words of the wise and their riddles. Verse 7, the fear of the Lord is the beginning of knowledge, but fools despise wisdom and instruction. So what we can glean from that is, a wise man is open to counsel. And I want to ask that question tonight. How do you handle counsel? Are you open to counsel? Because a lot of people aren't. They're not open to counsel. It's funny, I just told my mom this recently. I said, one of the most frustrating things for me when I counsel people is to listen and listen and listen. And then I offer biblical counsel and they don't want to apply it. So what happens? Let me go to somebody else to tell me what I want to hear. Well, the guy down the street tells me this. Well, go to him. Well, we go around tell me what I want to hear. And you'll see a lot of people, what do you think? They'll call their neighbor. What do you think? They'll call their sister. What do you think? They'll call their aunt. What do you think? What do you think? What does God think? And so people go to counselor, to counselor, to counselor. Tell me what I want to hear. That's not counseling. That's looking for somebody who will tell you what you want to hear. We used to see this all the time through talking to pastors in church counseling, premarital counseling before people got married. You know, if they weren't living right a certain way, they would go from counselor to counselor to counselor until they found somebody to confirm my lifestyle. Confirm that this sin is okay, and then you can be my counselor. See how we have the opposite? Go to somebody who's going to speak truth in your life, tell you, listen, this is what the Bible says. This is why counsel is so important, because they don't have unbiased they don't have biased opinions. Their opinion is unbiased many times. Because I don't care if you guys get married. I could care less. But let me tell you what the Bible says. See, they've got their lust in there, and they're not in love. They're in lust many times. Oh, all these butterflies and this. And let me tell you what the Bible says. Oh, no, we don't want to believe that because we're so in love. See, a counselor can step back, look at the situation from God's perspective, and then offer biblical counsel. You get two spouses constantly going back at each other. The counselor can look at God's word and offer counsel. They're not influenced. They're not real concerned if they break up or if they don't. If they get together, I'm still going to go to bed tonight. I'm not going to worry much about it. But I can, now granted I do, that sounds a little harsh. But my point is,
We when you offer counsel, you're doing it to help, not to hurt. You're saying, here's what God's word says. Here's what I would encourage you to do. Well, I don't want to do that. Let me go talk to somebody else. And they go around. I've done it before, so I know it happens. Somebody says, no. Well, Chris at work down the street, he told me this is okay. So we go to people and we don't really want biblical counsel, because if we did, we would increase in learning. We would become wiser. We would make better decisions, because a godly counselor, all they're doing is saying, listen, from my perspective, based on what the Bible says, and it's biblical, because in the multitude of counsel, there is safety. The Bible tells us that then that's before people wage war contextually. But the principle still applies, that when you go to godly counselors, you say, listen, I need help in this area. What do you suggest? And they offer counsel. Don't let that be the foolproof, absolute plan here. Okay, they said this, I guess I got to do it. You see God and you go to Him and you see what He says. And then the counselor should confirm a lot of that or help sort through a lot of those things. So that's what that's one of the points here. The next thing, the fear of the Lord is the beginning of knowledge. And I've preached entire sermons on this one verse. I love this verse. The fear of the Lord is the beginning of knowledge. You see, we don't have knowledge in our nation anymore because we don't have the fear of the Lord. The churches aren't growing according to the Word of God and doing things right in many cases because they have no fear of the Lord. They're telling people what they want to hear so they can build a big audience, but nobody has the fear of the Lord. The nation doesn't have the fear of the Lord. The politicians sure don't have the fear of the Lord. And may I take a sidetrack here? Okay, I'll beat up the Republican Party at a later date, but right now when the Democratic Party takes out God from their platform, God help us. God help. Now the Republicans will say God, but then they don't obey Him. But then also you got this other group who takes Him out of the platform. We don't want to mention Him, but we better put Him in because we're getting this uproar, people upset. Let's pull Him out because we think it's politically correct. Let's put Him back in now that it's not. There's no fear of the Lord. So what foundation are you building? That's not called a platform. That's called sinking sand. And I'm not bashing one party or another. I can go after Republicans just as hard because I'm an American. We seek God. But when you begin to remove Him from certain things as if He doesn't exist, you have no fear of the Lord. So what happens is you're going to see laws in our nation that do not resemble the fear of the Lord. Infanticide, they can make decisions of taking medical care away from people who deserve it. And all these things, there's no fear of the Lord in the land. So when you have no fear of the Lord, a nation is adrift. And when you have no fear of the Lord in your heart, you're adrift, your family's adrift. I want my kids, and this statement upset some people, and it's okay. I want my kids to have a healthy fear of the Lord in their heart. Absolutely, without a shadow of a doubt. Because then they're gonna think twice. Then they're gonna reverence God and respect God, because fear is a healthy thing. If you fear divorce, you're going to treat your spouse better. If you fear financial collapse, you're going to manage your money better. If you fear the Lord, your life is going to resemble a life that, Lord, I fear You, I respect You, I reverence You. You're going to make decisions based on that. And that's one problem. That's one of my beefs with the church in America today. The pulpits are called, yea, mandated by Paul to Timothy to preach the totality of God's word. And that includes the fear of the Lord. Yes, that will upset. Yes, that will ruffle feathers. Yes, that will convict. But let the chips fall where they may, because that's where the power is. The power is in the fear of the Lord, not in tickling the ears and not challenging the heart. And this confirms it right here. The fear of the Lord is the beginning of knowledge. It's the beginning of wisdom. It's the beginning of understanding. Fathers, raise your children in the fear and admonition of the Lord. Husbands, respect your wives, love your wives in the fear of the Lord. Paul said the fear of the Lord spread throughout the churches in the New Testament. The children of Israel turned from God because they no longer feared the Lord. Everything is anchored to that one point. When you fear the Lord, your choices resemble that reflection. It's a good thing, not a bad thing. It's a very good thing to fear the Lord. Oh, I wish the whole sermon was on that. Now I've got to move to verse 8.
Don't worry, it keeps getting good. My son, he says, hear the instruction of your father and do not forsake the law of your mother, for they will be graceful ornaments on your head and chains about your neck. My son, if sinners entice you, do not consent. If they say, come with us, let us lie in wait to shed blood. Let us lurk secretly for the innocent without cause. Let us swallow them alive like Sheol, which is hell in the Old Testament, and whole like those who go down to the pit, who shall find all kinds of precious possessions. We shall fill our house with spoil. Cast in your lot with us and let us all have one purse. And what we have to teach here is sin appears beneficial. It appears enticing. That's what he's teaching young men. Don't go in with sinners when they want to entice you, because sin often looks enticing. Or if it didn't, we wouldn't take the bait. Sin, it looks, come, let us do this business decisions. Let us make this business deal. I know it's a little off the chart. I know there's a little lacks integrity, but you'll return 100-fold. Come and join in with us. The Bible says, don't do that. Don't do that foolish thing. Don't go with someone. Don't hang out with those who are going to pull you in the wrong direction. Don't let sin entice you. And that's how they do it. They say, look at what this will bring us. Bypassing integrity, bypassing morality. So don't let that happen. Verse 15, my son, do not walk in the way with them. Keep your foot from their path, for their feet run to evil and they make haste to shed blood. And I thought of this right when I was reading this. My son, do not walk in the way with them. And I want to cross-reference Psalms 1, verse 1 through 3. If you have your Bibles, you can kind of, you know, just note that or note that in your notes. But go back and look at that, because this is where the psalmist warns the person. He said, blessed is the man who walketh not in the counsel of the ungodly, nor stand in the path of sinners, nor sit in the seat of the scornful. But his delight is in the law of the Lord, and in it he doth meditate day and night. Goes on to say he'll be like a tree planted by living waters, bear its fruit in season, all that. But he says, listen, do not, blessed is the man who walketh not in the counsel of the ungodly. So it begs the question, where are you getting your counsel from? What direction are you walking? Who are you going with? In other words, who are you hanging out with? Who's pulling you? Are people either pulling you down or they're pulling you up? The counsel, nor stand in the path of sinner. Do you sit right? Do you ever get, you're just right in the path of, somehow sin just finds you. Just find you. They know where to find you. You just stand in sin's path or sit in the seat of the scornful. Many don't realize that, but when you sit, it gives that idea of sitting next to somebody who's scornful. So you're going back and forth, gossiping and backbiting and being scornful against others. Do not sit in the seat of the scornful. Do not stand in the path of sin. Blessed is the man who walketh not according to the counsel of the ungodly, because the ungodly can pull us away, especially young adults. When you see young adults walk away from the faith, 9 out of 10 times is because a destructive influence got into their life and pulled them away. Absolutely. Because they're searching for that identity. They want this, they want that, and that person pulls them away. We've seen it 9 times out of 10. Verse 17, surely in vain the net is spread in the sight of any bird. Now, let me clarify this really quick. He's saying in vain, when they would catch birds, you'd have to hide the net and hide the traps and all this. But he's just saying, surely in vain, you put the net out when the birds can see it. You're not going to catch anything. You're doing that in vain. But they lie in wait for their own blood. They lurk secretly for their own lives. So are the ways of everyone who is greedy for gain. It ends up taking the life of its owner. Another translation says, so are the fate of, is the fate of everyone who is greedy for gain. It ends up robbing you of life. Let me tell you right now, when you pursue riches, it will rob you of life. You'll live your whole life laying on your deathbed and say, what in the world was that all about?

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You can find more information at westsidechristianfellowship.org. That's westsidechristianfellowship.org. And for all the latest on what God is doing with His ministry here, please be sure to follow us on most social media platforms. Westside Christian Fellowship is located 60 miles north of Los Angeles in Leona Valley, California. Thank you again for listening to today's message of Regaining Lost Ground, where we are reminded daily, times change, truth does not. I

0: 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Hey, stick around. It's 98.3 FM, The Word. I'm Daniel. Your name is, well, what your name is. And we're here together. And we're not alone. I believe in my heart that God is here with us. The Spirit of God lives in us as believers, and He is with us in our lives. So God, right now, I just pray that everyone listening right now would feel your presence. Maybe they have gone most of their lives knowing about you. Maybe they have that relationship with you. Thank you for the ways that you are shaping them every day. And whether they have known of you for their entire life or they're just tuning in tonight and saying, I don't know, but feel led to tune in, I pray that they would have an experience with you. That they would feel your presence, hear your voice, and know what we know as believers, which is you are real, you are active in our life, and a relationship with you is the most powerful, most life-changing thing we can have. In Jesus' name, amen.
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19: Hey there, 805. Welcome to the 805 Connection with Brian Toohey. And today we're tackling the tiny intruders that make a big mess of our homes and businesses. My guest is Sue Fries. You know her. That's the Termite Lady, president of E. coli Termite and Pest Control, pioneers in alternative low-toxicity pest solutions across Southern California. Sue, great to have you back.
20: Thank you for having me.
19: How are you? How you been?
20: Well, I just had a birthday.
7: And so, yeah, another year has gone by, and new chapter, I'm hoping. And yeah, it was very quiet for me. And I was actually, if you really want to know, I was kind of sad.
19: Were you?
7: Sad, yes. I was sad. I was sad because normally I have plans. I make plans. And this time I didn't. And I don't know why I didn't. I just didn't make plans. I was wondering who was going to be with me on my birthday, and I was alone. So that was an eye-opener for me, and I just feel like now moving forward, I used to always, like, make birthdays a big deal. Not my birthday. My birthday, too, but other people's birthdays. But lately, because of busyness, because of everything, I've actually not been able to make it as big of a thing as possible. I always tell people I'm glad they were born, because I am. I'm glad for the time that I've got to spend with them, and you know, where life is taking us, whomever they are, anybody listening that knows me. I'll always say, you know, just so thankful you were born. And I don't know. I had a lot of people, social media, you know, saying happy birthday, happy birthday. A lot of them I know, a lot of them I don't know. But, you know, there's nothing like those people that are closest to you, the people that you call family and closest friends and whatnot. And, you know, they mean the most. And so I made note of that, of how it felt for me. And I made a commitment to myself that I was going to do much better moving forward with other people's birthdays. I really feel that, you know, it is a special day for them. It's another day for me. And I watched a gentleman on social media talking about it being his birthday. And I think his birthday is 1 week before mine. And he always has his horse behind him, which I love. And he talks about just positive things, you know. And he says, you know, people say, well, what are you going to do for your birthday? Are you going to party? Are you going to, you know, what are you going to do? You know, and he says, you know, I celebrate my life every single day.
19: Yeah.
7: And that was kind of big for me. But anyway, that's long-winded. But that's the truth. And I'm always real. And I want to be true to who I am. And I know other people can understand what I'm saying, is that, you know, sometimes you just feel alone and you just don't want to be alone, even though God's with me all the time. I think God's really trying to teach me something new. And I got to be an easy teach. I want to learn the lesson quick.
19: There you go.
7: Anyway, so there's that.
19: Yeah, it's been many birthdays. When I was in the service, alone, Christmases, you know, all of the above, you know, alone. And it does. It teaches you a little bit about it. At first, I didn't do so well. I was homesick and things when I was early on. And as time went on, I learned some lessons. I learned how to deal with that and how to make the best of every day. And, yeah, it takes a little time. And God's a good instructor when you're listening.
7: Yes.
19: I had that problem back then. I didn't always listen. You know?
7: Right. Well, I think anybody listening probably could say the same thing.
19: All right.
7: You
19: let's
7: know,
19: dive
7: I mean,
19: right
7: as far
19: in.
7: As, you know,
19: oh, I'm
7: just
19: sorry.
7: Being
19: I
7: aware.
19: Just stepped on top of you there. Go
7: that's
19: ahead.
7: That's okay. You were getting ready to get going, and that's okay. It's just I think that everyone has those feelings and understands that they're, you know, we're not, God's not done with us yet.
19: Oh, yeah.
7: Yeah.
19: Oh, yeah. Work in progress.
7: Exactly.
19: So, Sue, let's start simple here. And what are the top three telltale signs listeners should be watching for right now? We're swinging into fall. You know, maybe I've got a pest situation. You know, what are they looking for?
7: Well, I don't know if we're really heading into fall yet. I mean, we're in 100-degree weather right now. I am thinking that we still got some summer left. Mm-hmm. And during this time, they are coming out. And, you know, Mother Nature has just not been normal, if there is a normal. What's normal? My son said once, Mom, what's normal? I'm like, that's the best question ever. I don't know how to answer that, really. But Mother Nature hasn't been the regular way. I mean, we usually have seasons, and we know when to expect the swarming season and the ant season and the rodent season. But things are all kind of like overlapping and not happening in the time frame in which we were used to. And so with that, I'm just going to say that, you know, just be on guard for anything and everything you see. And even those things that you can't see, we need to be prepared for. And that's the termites that are inside your wood that you don't see, but sometimes there's evidence. But as far as the little critters, there's some that cause you harm and some that are just a menace. They just cause you frustration, you know, especially when you have a barbecue going in your backyard and you've got party going and you've got these ant trails and all this stuff going on. Well, you can call E. coli Termite and Pest Control. That's ECOLA 877 332 2847, and we will take care of that problem for you. If it's pest, and we can just give you a pestimate over the phone. I love that name. We came up with that name. I thought it was great.
10: Love it.
7: But sometimes we can give you the pestimate right over the phone, so you don't have to have us come out. But sometimes we need to have eyes on the property to really, really figure out where the problem is, because you might have the problem like on the surface or on your cabinets or on the kitchen sink or in the bathroom. Mm-hmm. But where are they coming from? And where do they nest? And when do they sleep? And what do they eat? These are things that the experts know all about, and they know what product to put where, to do what, and that's why it's good to not do it yourself and to have the professionals, hopefully Ecola, come out and take care of the problem for you. Termites is a whole nother thing. With termites, we do, people say, well, how often should you have an inspection? Well, if you're on our service warranty, it's great to just have it like every year after the first 2 years. But if you're not and you're just wondering, oh, I had one 10 years ago, I would say it's probably a good idea to have a inspection done. Our inspections are free unless you're selling your home. We have to charge a little more because there's certification. There's all this other stuff we have to do. It costs us anytime we leave the office and come to your house, it's costing Ecola, but we feel it's our way of getting in your door to say we are the best, to show you we are the best, and if there is a problem, we want to solve it for you. If we don't find a problem, we're going to tell you that too. I have a lot of customers calling or emailing or texting me and saying, thank you so much for so-and-so, because they told me about a leak I had underneath the house. They told me about something going on in my attic that, you know, I don't go in my attic, but he told me about this or that or whatever. And I tell our employees all the time that I want you to treat this house as if it was your mother's house. And, you know, the customer is normally not in their attic or in their sub area. So if you see anything, even if it's something we don't take care of, we want to let them know. And taking pictures is the best. So I always tell them to take pictures, because then they see it and they don't have to crawl up that ladder and get into that dirty section and that hot area that you guys are going in. So I highly recommend that you call Ecola. We're here for you, and we service 7 different offices. So if you're listening, obviously you're probably in the Ventura County area for this show, but you might have friends, family, or somebody that is living in another area that we cover. We cover from San Diego to San Luis Obispo. That's 7 offices. We're a top 100 company in North America. Don't pinch me. Don't wake me up. It's amazing. I can't. It's amazing, and it's totally God's will for us. Yeah. And with that comes a lot of responsibility. We have quite a few trucks on the road. We have quite a few people. And if you know somebody that is looking for another career and not even knowing if this is the career for them, usually people don't make a decision one day that they want to be in this business. They kind of fall into it. But once they're here, they stay, because it's a great business. And we'd love to be able to share that with anybody that's interested in coming on board and being part of our solution, our problem-solving being. That's our mindset, problem solving, and we are the experts. So if you know anybody, please let them know that we are hiring, and you know, we have different areas. The call center is in Mission Hills, the Valley. So if you're somewhere other than Mission Hills, the Valley, or not close to that, I would say that probably we don't have an opening, because our office is on the outside. They don't have someone sitting and answering calls at that location. It's only in Mission Hills that we have a call center. But if you're, you know, technician, if you don't mind getting dirty, if you have a clean driving record, and you have a great, great, great attitude, we can teach you the skills. We can help you get the licensing certifications that are needed. You will get fingerprinted by the FBI. It's called a live scan, because we want to make sure that everybody that's going to a home is in good standings and trustworthy. So that's all I'm going to say about that.
19: All right. You know, I have to tell you a story.
7: Okay.
19: Talking to a good friend of mine, he said, hey, I heard you talking to somebody in the bug business on your show. And I said, oh, yeah, it's Soufriese, it's Ecola. And he goes, I'm not familiar with them. Are they just down in L.A. area and somewhere else? I said, no, they're right here in Ventura County and Santa Barbara County and the whole area. They cover this area. And he goes, not familiar. And I said, I'm not ringing that. And I said, well, how about the truck they go around? I go, butterfly and a pretty red-headed woman. And he goes, oh, yeah. He goes, yeah, I've seen her. She's really, really pretty. And
7: aww,
19: yeah, I've seen the truck. When I said that, he goes, oh, yeah. And he goes, I see them all over the place. I said, there you go.
7: That's good.
19: And I said, that's who you need to call.
7: So, yeah.
19: Yeah. No,
7: well,
19: he,
7: thank
19: he,
7: you for
19: he,
7: that.
19: Well, no, I just wanted you to tell you that your trucks, your fleet of cars out there, wonderful advertising because yes. he immediately connected with you on that at that point. So
7: that's
19: I
7: great.
19: Thought you needed to know that. But moving into, you guys are great at alternative treatments, and you also still have traditional.
7: Sure.
19: How do you decide that? How does a person look around and go, here's the problem, and they decide, okay, we're going to go this direction or that direction?
7: That's a really, really good question. And usually it has to do with taking care of things when they're small, because mm-hmm. when they're small, we can take our local treatments and get rid of the problem without having a tent, do yeah. the fumigation, which is a three-night ordeal. It is an ordeal, but it's really not that bad, but you have to be ready for it. The expectations need to be clear on what's needed because it is a joint effort. But local treatments, if you have an inspection done regularly, then you catch things when they're small and then you can take care of it while they're small. It's like the car engine, if you change your oil and, charge your battery and do those little things, then and put gas in it, of course, then it's going to run and it's going to last a lot longer and go a lot more miles than if you don't. So it's the same thing with your most expensive investment. On most terms, your house is your most expensive investment. And so we like to be there to take care of it at whatever area you're at. And how do you decide? Well, we help people decide based on how many areas of infestation there are. That's a big key because it becomes not cost effective to do local. If you've got multiple areas that need to be mm-hmm. local treated, it's better to just to tent it and get it done. And then from there, you can have our service warranty, which is usually 15% of the original job. And then you have that every year. We do an inspection. After the first 2 years, we do an inspection and we do treatment if needed, just like that. And everything's handled. And you just keep your house in good working order and take care of that investment and your home, your family, because we do the alternative treatments. And so even if you have to tent, that's one time. And then after that, you can do the local treatments. And, sometimes we use the electric gun. Sometimes it'll be the heat process. Sometimes it'll be not orange oil. I don't agree with that product. There's so many other products that are much better than orange oil, even though it's advertised as being the green choice. Yeah. It's a contact kill. It has an accelerant in it. It has high VOCs to breathe. And it doesn't really smell that great in large quantities. It's not like when you peel your orange. And that peel, you get a little spray and it smells so good. And oh my gosh, I agree with you. It does smell good. But this is different than that. And it's a contact kill. So you have to drill a lot of holes in your walls. And who wants to do that?
19: Yeah, really.
7: So anyway, we have the better solutions. And we give choices. And it just depends on the concerns of the homeowner, the identification of what we find from the expert of Edicola. And then we together decide the best options. And sometimes it's a multiple of options or choices. And since we have all the tools in our toolbox, we can do that.
19: You guys do a great job. You know, something that the listeners ought to just pay attention to is the fact, especially up here where we've had some major fires blow through here. And I know Southern California and down in L.A., the Pacific Palisades, all those areas with fire, they might want to think about that accelerant. When you said that, the orange oil is so wonderful, and I know a lot of people plug it, but if you've got a home in a fire area, you might want to just take that into consideration. That's all I'm saying. But for families, Sue, with chemical sensitivities, asthma, or pets, what makes E. coli's low toxicity approach attractive?
7: Just that it's low toxicity, and we work with individualizing the best solution for the individual needs of each client. So I think that's in a nutshell. I like choices. I do. I like choices. Yeah. But sometimes in our busy lives, we don't have time to get hugely educated. We just want to put our faith and our trust in an expert to take care of the problem and knowing what it's going to cost and what the benefits, what the pros and cons are. And then, making a decision, then you feel good with that and you can live with that. And you don't mind pain because it means you're taken care of. And if there's an issue, we come back and you're not having to do it yourself. And a lot of times, with our licensing and everything, you can't even get the same products as we can get. Sometimes Home Depot will say that you can get certain products and that's fine. But what we do, we are highly regulated. We know what to do, where to do, and why. And I think that's really vitally important when you're using chemicals in your house.
19: Yeah, Home Depot.
7: Or Lowe's or anything. Yeah. You know, I mean, I'm not pointing anything out. Just
19: stores. A lot of times they'll point over and say, there's your rat traps over there. There's your basic stuff. And I think people, and I've worked for Home Depot for a short time. And, you know, it's a wonderful kudo out to all those people. But I think sometimes you need the experts to come in and actually, like you guys do, and really do a good estimate on what's going on inside the house and really look at it. Because I know a lot of owners, they don't know that kind of – I was one. I shot from the hip, and I'm like going, let's spray this on for the ants and say a couple of prayers and hope for the best. Or I got some, you know, those little glue strips. I threw them everywhere, and it was a mess. And I didn't take care of the problem, you know. I didn't take care of what you've always taught us, that, you know, it's, you know, you can catch the mice or the rats, but what are you doing about the exclusion, keeping them out of your home? And that's something that you've taught us about. Sometimes you can do a quick Band-Aid on it, but they all come back.
7: Yes, that's true.
19: I love what you're... I love what everybody does there. I want to take just a pause here if you're just joining us. This is the 805 Connection. I'm Brian Tweed with Sue, the Termite Lady Freeze. 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You're making me laugh now.
7: Well, you're
19: for resources
7: funny.
19: 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You're ready to tackle them after you've read that website, because they've got a lot of wonderful information on everything from A to Z in there. But let's take a quick tour back on termite control real quick. What is somebody saying, I don't know, maybe I have termites, maybe I don't. What are we looking for?
7: Multicolored coffee grounds around your wood window sills or around the garage frame,
19: boop.
7: Anything like that, they will dig holes, and they're crawling through. It's kind of like ants that you've seen making their tunnels in their little ant farm, if you ever had that as a child. They're very similar to that, and they work hard. They don't stop. They can lift much more than their own weight. Kind of ants are crazy. They'll kick it out of the hole, and that's what you find, like, on the ground or whatnot, is they're tunneling, and they're kicking this stuff that they're tunneling out, and we call them kick-out holes. So sometimes you'll find kick-out holes, and our inspectors know what to look for. They kind of probe the wood to see that the integrity of the wood is still in good standing. If you don't have integrity that's holding up your house, then we say, uh-oh, the termites are holding hands. And if they let go, what happens? So we want to make sure that your structure is in good shape, and then it's going to hold the foundation and hold the house together. So you have many, many, many years left in that beautiful home of yours.
19: I want to add on to that. We had that happen at our house. We have the house has got a lot of wood, a lot of pine wood everywhere, and the eaves. And this is back my dear sweet mom's house, and they went out there, and I happened to catch them. I was looking through the kitchen window there, and they were probing the wood, just seeing what's going on there. And I saw his little poker kind of went into the wood, and he came back in later, and he wanted to show us. He said, he goes, look at this. He goes, and it was what you just said. The termites were probably holding up the house because it had rotted through. And he says, this needs to be removed. And he says, I'm just telling you, you've got a serious problem here. And it's just from the termites. They've just been eating and eating and eating. There's the outer face of your wood. It's been holding, with the paint, it's been holding it up. So I just want to encourage everybody to give Sue and her crew a call right now, 877-332-2847. That's 877-332-BUGS. And maybe, you know, get them out there, take a look, and see how your how your home's doing. And Sue, we've got about 4 minutes left. I want to treat part of that with talking about what you can do for commercial and multi units, because I think that's very important in today's world.
7: Yes, it is. It is, and we are becoming very well known as being the professional and the go to for property managers, multi-unit complexes. And the reason is because we do the local treatments, we don't always have to displace an entire building. You know, we have huge buildings, you know, where just huge buildings. And so if we can do it locally and if we can take care of a problem, we're going to do that. But if we can't and we have to get control first, we will suggest and say that it really needs to have a fume done. And once the fume is done, we are very good at walking through the process with the property managers, because you and I both know it's very difficult to get, let's say, 60 people to agree to a day and a time and a product and a method and whatnot. And so the people that I have in place to handle these are so good. They walk through the process. They make the expectations of both parties clear. So everybody understands and feels a certain comfort level on the decision they made, because it is a huge, costly decision to make who you choose to do this. And you want someone that's survived COVID, survived the 2008 situation. I mean, we've been around since 1983 and grown. We are just here to serve. We're not going anywhere. And so with that being said, you want someone like that, especially when you're expecting to do a warranty program. I can remember Sears being the place to go to get a warranty on a washer or dryer or whatever, because you knew they would be there. But that's changed. And so now it's, you know, it's the test of time for sure.
19: All right. Hey, Sue, I've got about 2 minutes left. Give us a teaser for the Sue Free Show coming up this weekend.
7: I'm going to be talking about an uncommon attitude. Our attitude determines our altitude. And so I'm just going to be talking about that. I started this whole show with my attitude about my birthday. And it just was an eye-opener for me of how I was looking at things and how your mind can take things away. And you can start thinking wrongly or negatively, and it can cause you to just spiral down. And but we can also choose to change that attitude. We have the choice, and that's what I'm going to talk about.
19: All right. I love it. Everybody, that's the Sue Free Show, heard weekends here on 98.3 FM, The Word, and it's at 5 p.m. You don't want to miss out. 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
7: Thank you, Brian. Thank you for having me. I appreciate it.
19: All right. This has been the 805 Connection. 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Take care, everyone. We'll talk again soon. All right, Sue. We're done.
7: Bye. Thank you, Brian.
10: And cut.
7: Thank
10: you, Sue. Have a great week, Brian, and I'll send that to you as soon as possible.
19: Yeah, as soon as you can get it to me, because I'm disconnecting and they're moving.
10: All right. That's good.
19: Thank you, guys.
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0: 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You have those thoughts that sometimes just pop into your head, and they're really deep. I had one of these recently. I was watching a YouTube video, and the video was about 58 seconds or so, and I had the thought, it wasn't so much 58 seconds. These are 58 seconds of my life that I'm never getting back. It wasn't so much that, but it was how many small 58-second videos, not literally, but how many of these little 58-second moments do I just waste in my life? You know, time is precious. It's Daniel here. You know, God has placed us right here where we are right now, I believe, for a reason. It's not an accident that you were born exactly when you were, or that you are where you are right now. And my prayer is just that, Jesus, let us use this time wisely. Let us not look back at any point in our days, much less our lives, and say, oh, I wasted so much time here. And if you feel like you have, then the prayer is, Lord, will you help us to redeem our time for you? Whatever that looks like. In Jesus' name, amen.
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1: Our help comes from the Lord. You know, we're not strong enough in our own strength to overcome the trials of this life. We're just not. We can't do it by just trying harder and being stronger. And we're going to see in Job this mighty man of God, this righteous man who's going to struggle. And he's going to feel hopeless and helpless. You know why? Because he needs the Lord's help. And it's not weak to say, I need the Lord's help. It's faithful to say, Lord, I need your help. And we all do.
0: When facing life's challenges, you can't simply don a cape and transform into Superman to tackle the obstacles that come your way. You have to embrace the reality that you might feel a bit vulnerable and could really use some divine support. That's precisely what Job went ahead and did. He chose not to lean on the ways of the world, but rather put his faith in God. In today's message, Pastor Dave encourages you to be like Job and trust God with all your heart in every circumstance. Now let's join Pastor Dave in the book of Job, chapter 6, as he begins his message, ministering to those dealing with pain, depression, and grief.

So, Job. Job is believed by most to be the first book of the Bible ever written, even before Genesis. It's a contemporary time. So these events took place probably about 4,000 years ago. And Job is going through the worst time anyone could imagine. He's lost all of his possessions. All of his children have died, all 10 of his children. His health has failed. He finds himself in the city dump, sitting in an ash heap, covered head to toe in boils, and scraping his boils with broken pieces of pottery just to bring himself some relief. What makes it even more confusing to us is Job is a great guy. The Lord said, "Consider my servant Job." He talked about Job being blameless and righteous and a man who shunned evil, a man of great integrity. So how did Job end up with all of this heartache when he's walking with the Lord so strongly? Well, it all started with Satan, or Almighty God, having a discussion in heaven. And he says, "Consider my servant Job." And Satan's response was, "Well, if you gave him, he only loves you because you give him a bunch of stuff. You stop giving him stuff, he won't love you anymore. You take away all his riches because he was a wealthy man, he won't love you anymore." So the first time through, Satan took away everything except you couldn't touch his health. The Lord wouldn't allow him. So he took away all his possessions, took away all 10 of his children. In just a matter of hours, everything that he had was destroyed. And even in the midst of that, at the end of chapter 1, he said, "The Lord gives, the Lord takes us away. Blessed be the name of the Lord." He continued to praise the Lord in the midst of his incredible heartache. Well, then the Lord starts bragging about, "Look at my servant Job. He's being faithful even after he lost all of his children, after he lost all of his possessions." And then Satan's response was, "Well, if you take his health away, then he'll stop praising you." And so he tells him, "You can touch Job, you just can't kill him." And so he covers him head to toe in boils, and we find Job when we get to chapter 3 where he's starting to be a little disheartened. In chapter 3, he's starting to question. He's not cursing God by any stretch, but he's questioning and he's struggling. And he's speaking what he will say in tonight's text, our rash words were coming out in a time of great difficulty. Keep a couple things in mind when we study Job. Sometimes Job is wrong in his conclusions, and sometimes Job's friends are also wrong. And so we're going to see them espousing things in the Bible, but you need to understand the context. So when Job is in this place of suffering, three of his friends show up. And for the first 7 days, Job is just suffering and they don't say a word. But after 3 days, Job starts to talk about what the struggles he's going through are, and then they respond. And Eliphaz is the one we've been looking at so far. And in his responses, he's basically telling Job, "Job, the reason that you are suffering is because you have unrepented sin, and this is God bringing righteous judgment upon you.

in the fact that I might not suffer next. It's almost as if Eliphaz is like, well, no, you must have done something horribly wrong. God wouldn't allow this to happen to you if you didn't. And that's the kind of the word of faith movement today. If you really have faith, you'll never suffer. But the reality is, when you read through the Bible, you've heard me say it 100 times, one more won't hurt. Everyone in the Bible used mightily suffers greatly. There's not one example where that's not true. And so as believers, as God promised, you know, he promises us heaven, but he never promises us comfort. And the truth is that he cares more about your character than he ever will about your comfort. And so as we come to text, this is something the world's dealing with in a big way. And this is one of the things on this list or something that my son Mark struggled with. And I know many more do than even may even admit to it. But tell him the message, ministering to those dealing with pain, depression, and grief. And we're going to see how Job is going to respond to Eliphaz's statements about his life. And we're also going to learn as we go through this and how we can minister to people that are struggling with the very things that Job is struggling with. Job is going to give some instruction to Eliphaz on how he should respond to him and how he could minister to him but wasn't. And I think sometimes the greatest people to turn to find out how to minister to somebody that deals with depression is to talk to someone who deals with depression. Or if somebody is grieving, to learn how to minister to someone who's grieving but from somebody who knows what it means to grieve or knows what it means to have chronic pain. And so here are the 5 points we'll look at in tonight's text. We must never underestimate the depths of someone else's pain, depression, or grief. It's hard to truly relate if we have never been in their shoes. A mistake that we can make is to assume it's not that bad. How do you know how bad it is unless it's you? And, you know, and sometimes we look at people who may be grieving or maybe struggling, and we think because they're not crying all the time that maybe they're okay, when really they are struggling, and we need to learn how to minister to them and have a perspective to never underestimate the depths of the pain that they're going through. Number 2, suicide is never the answer. So we know from chapter 3, Job was suicidal. Remember, Job repeatedly said, I wish I'd never been born. It'd be better if I was never born. Boy, it'd be better if the Lord just removed me from the planet. And I can understand to some degree, all 10 of his children died. His wife remained, but his wife was telling him to curse God and die. So he lost the comfort of his wife. He had no comfort, no encouragement. He lost all his possessions. He's head to toe in boils. So he's in torment and pain. His children are gone. Let's just send me to heaven. I'd rather go to heaven and be with my kids than stay here and suffer. And that's the mentality. But as we will see in tonight's text, we'll take a look at the fact that, you know, the enemy seeks to steal, kill, and destroy. And people, a lot of people will think, well, if I just kill myself, I'll escape all the pain. Well, if you don't know the Lord and you kill yourself, the pain will grow exponentially and last for an eternity. And so as believers, and I always have to be careful when I say this, I do not believe that suicide is the unpardonable sin. It's not. I believe people can commit suicide and go to heaven. Now, that being said, Christians should not commit suicide. Amen? Should not commit suicide because that's not what God wants. He came that you might have life and life more abundant. It's murder. And I'm going to say some hard things. It's selfish. You're not thinking about the people that love you and the torment you're going to leave behind to escape your own, thinking that's enough. Number 3, our help comes from the Lord. You know, we're not strong enough in our own strength to overcome the trials of this life. We're just not. We can't do it by just trying harder and being stronger. And we're going to see in Job this mighty man of God, this righteous man who's going to struggle. And he's going to feel hopeless and helpless. You know why? Because he needs the Lord's help. And it's not weak to say, I need the Lord's help. It's faithful to say, Lord, I need your help. And we all do. We're going to see how to comfort someone who is suffering in a specific way. I call it the ministry of presence. You know, when we're ministering to people who are hurting, I say this often, the deeper the tragedy, the less it needs to be said. Sometimes you just show up and be there. Be ready. You know, as pastors, I've shared this with you guys before, that sometimes you feel like you have to have the answer for whatever's going on. And you show up in an environment, and you think you have to have the best Bible verse, and this is going to save everything. And the reality is,
if someone's just

0: lost a child, if somebody has passed away in their home, if they've lost somebody in a car accident, if something major happens like that, a lot of times there's nothing you can say. And what you need to do is just be present and be available to put your arm around them and love on them. And again, you know, sometimes silence is the best thing and you can't improve on that. And then finally, seek understanding and wisdom. When ministering to people who are in a place of pain and torment and suffering, we need wisdom. I pray this daily. It's my favorite prayer. It's two words. Who knows what it is? What is it? Lord, help. I pray it often. I'll see a phone call from somebody who I know is struggling. And my prayer before I answer the phone is, Lord, help. Lord, I need your Holy Spirit to speak. I need wisdom. I need help from you. Let it not be my words, but thy word. So let's take a look at ministering to those dealing with pain, depression, and grief. We must never underestimate the depths of someone else's pain, depression, or grief. And it's hard to truly relate. We've never been in their shoes. Let's begin there in Job chapter 6, verse 1. Then Job answered and said. So now he is responding to Eliphaz, who has supposedly is one of his friends, who is basically putting Job under attack. He's letting Job know over and over again, as we saw in the last couple of chapters, you're suffering because you're in sin. You're suffering because you need to repent. This suffering is all your fault. Your 10 dead children, that's your fault. And he's not saying it that direct, but that's what he's saying. He's letting him know that because of your failures, your family has been destroyed. Job's friends were kind enough to sit with Job in sympathetic silence for an entire week. And then when Job broke the silence with an anguished rant in Job 3, Eliphaz responded with a poetic and exhaustive call to repentance, placing the blame for all the tragedies Job was enduring square on his shoulders. The next two chapters are Job's response to Eliphaz's words and accusations against him, that Job was guilty and that God was against him. And that's the biggest lie of the enemy, is when you're struggling that somehow, first of all, it can be, look, here's the reality, sometimes it is our fault. And what I mean by that is sin has consequences. The Bible says the way of the transgressor is hard. So if I go out and commit adultery and my marriage is destroyed, that is my fault, 100%, and that's the consequence of sin. Now, if I lose my wife and she dies of cancer and now I don't have my wife anymore, and again, I'm walking with the Lord, that's not the consequence of my sin. God in his sovereignty chose to take my wife home. And so there are times when it is the consequence of our own sin, but there are other times when it's God allowing these trials into our lives to mold our character and also to use us for his glory. You know, when people are going through suffering, it seems to me like their testimony is on volume 10. People are watching to see how someone responds. A faith that hasn't been tested is a faith that cannot be trusted. And when you watch somebody who's in the midst of the greatest trial of their life and you see them continue to praise the Lord in the midst of it, that's a powerful testimony. And it will even impact us when we're going through lesser things. Well, man, I know that guy, he lost all of his whole family and he's still praising the Lord. And here I am murmuring because I didn't get a promotion at work that I wanted. You know, or whatever that other thing that we're murmuring about that's far less. Notice what it says here in verse 2. Here's the heart of Job, because Eliphaz has kind of been getting after him. And he's letting him know it's all on you. And he's being very poetic, but very just ruthless, saying it's your fault. It's your fault. It's your fault. And then Job responds this way in verse 2 and 3. Start with verse 2. Oh, that my grief was fully weighed, and my calamity laid with it on the scales, for then it would be heavier than the sand of the sea. Therefore, my words have been rash. Job's first response to the words of Eliphaz was to remind Eliphaz of the depths of his suffering. The words of Eliphaz only made Job's suffering worse. With his well-intentioned but wrong analysis of Job's problem. And again, if you can't improve on silence, stay silent. The best thing Eliphaz could have done is just kept it in shutty town, right? The dude wasn't saying anything for a week. He could have just kept his mouth shut. But instead, what does he do? He starts going after the guy who's hurting. He starts attacking him. And why is this? He doesn't know this to be true, but he assumes that it is because he has a certain picture of God, that God will not allow people who are faithful to suffer. But we know in Scripture that's not true. Do Christians suffer throughout the entire Bible? What's the answer? What's the greatest act of suffering that ever happened in all humanity? What was it? The cross of Calvary, and no one was more righteous than Jesus. The most righteous man who ever lived, the Son of the living God, suffered more than anyone ever has or will. Now, again, it shows that, again, in the midst of being faithful, there is suffering. And the Bible talks about the fellowship of his suffering. So at the end of the book, God's going to speak out against Eliphaz and Job's other two friends. In Job 42:7, it says, "You have not spoken of me what it was right, as my servant Job has." So we're not going to see that till the end of the book. So in the meantime, Job no doubt is struggling. "All 10 of my kids have died, and my friends are telling me it's my fault." Now, do you think that's making things better for Job or worse? What's the answer? Far worse. Losing a child is devastating. Losing a child and thinking it's your fault is unbearable. And that's where he's putting Job, in that place, and the heartache that comes with it. And Job's responding, just letting them know the depths of my pain. Again, there in verse 3 where he says, "For then it would be heavier than the sand of the sea, therefore my words have been rash." Heavier than the sand of the sea. There were few things, certainly in that time, that were heavier than wet sand. And imagine how heavy all the sand in the sea, if it was mounted up on one side of the scales. You took all the sand, all the heavy sand from an entire sea, and you put it on one side of the scale. And what Job is saying, when you put my grief and my heartache on the other side, it's heavier than that. But there's literally nothing heavier than the depths of my grief and the depths of my heartache and the depths of the pain that I'm going through in grieving over the loss of all 10 of my children and going through the pain and suffering that I'm going through and having lost the comfort of my wife, and my whole life was destroyed in a matter of hours, and my suffering is greater than anything anybody else can ever understand. The depths of Job's grief would be heavier, and it can be easy to underestimate the depths of someone else's pain because you've never felt it. I don't know what childbirth is like. Thank you, Jesus. And I'm never going to underestimate what the pain of childbirth is like. I cannot relate to it. I don't understand. I was in there 4 times with my wife, and it was my fault, evidently, you know. But the reality is, I don't know. So I can't say how painful that is because I'll never experience it. But I do understand how painful it is to lose a child. And because of that, when I meet other people and I'm counseling, I've got ongoing counseling with 4 or 5 people right now that I talk to all the time who've lost children since I've lost my son, because we're in the same club that neither one of us wanted to be in. But we both know that the other one understands. And when you're going through the deepest pain, you want to talk to somebody who might understand. Eliphaz doesn't understand. None of this has happened to him. Not one bit of it. And he's the one going after Job, condemning Job, saying it's Job's fault. It's Job's sin that caused this. And this is a man who has no idea what Job is going through. Then he says, "Therefore, my words have been rash." He's talking about chapter 3. So in the midst of all the suffering, he's been quiet for 7 days. He's sitting on an ash heap. He's in this place, and then he just starts crying out to God, "I just wish I was dead. I wish I'd never been born. I don't want to do this anymore. It would just be better for me if I never even existed." Because he's in such great torment. And here he's saying that, "My words were rash." His outburst in Job 3 was an outpouring of the great suffering and heavy grief he was enduring, and all shared with his closest friends and should be a source of comfort and encouragement. His complaints and murmuring to the Lord, wishing he had never been born, again, the results of his excessive grief. And his friends were sitting there when he did it. Eliphaz was there. The other two were there, and they heard him with all these rash things he was crying out. And instead of recognizing this guy's suffering greatly, you got to take, when someone's grieving and someone's wailing and someone's hurting, you need to show some grace. Matter of fact, you need to show a lot of grace. Amen? And people will do things in the depths of their grief, and I'm not making excuses necessarily for it, but we need to understand it. That somebody might say or do something wouldn't normally do because they're at the end of themselves and they'll be grieved by it later. And that's kind of where Job is. He goes, yeah, those rash words came out of my mouth because the depth of my suffering was so deep that I just didn't want to live anymore. And that can happen to any of us. We're put into a place of such incredible suffering. Verse 4, for the arrows of Almighty are within me. My spirit drinks in their poison. Job explains why his suffering was so deep and his words were so rash, because he felt that God himself had cursed him and attacked him. Now, where did he get that thought process? He got it from Eliphaz. He got it from the words of the, you know, well, yeah, it's all your fault. You did it. God punishing you. You deserve it because of your transgressions against Almighty God. And so here in his heart, he's thinking, God is the one who has cursed me. God's the one who has attacked me. His arrows, God is shooting arrows at me. And he's falling into the trap of believing it. We know that's not the Lord. The Lord sees him as his son. He sees him righteous. He sees him holy and faithful. Again, there can be consequences for our sin, but even that often comes through the righteous judgment of our own behavior. It's not God waiting for you with a lightning up in heaven, you know, waiting to throw a bolt at you. But this is where it's brought Job. Almighty God is attacking me. You're either a friend of God or an enemy of God, and being an enemy of God is not good. Amen? And so here's Job, and he's just crying out. And notice he says here, my spirit drinks in their poison. The terrors of God are arrayed against me. He felt that God had shot arrows at him, had sent poison against him and arrayed his terrors. Job begins this whole message, the last two chapters, by talking about God shooting arrows at him. When we get to chapter 7, verse 20, he's going to talk about arrows again. There's an evident reference here to the wounds inflicted by poisonous arrows and to burning fever occasioned by such wounds, producing such an intense parching thirst as to dry up all the moisture in the system, to stop all your salivary ducts, you know, you can't salivate, to thicken and inflame your blood, to induce and terminate with raging mania, producing the most terrifying images from which a patient is only relieved by death. I mean, he's in this place of torment where he's just suffering. It's beyond him. And he thinks, man, the Lord has cursed me. My life is over. I've lost everything. There's no reason to live. I wish I had never been born. That's where Job is. This is a man that the Bible refers to as a mighty man of God, as a righteous man, a faithful man. Arrows so fitly calls his afflictions because, like arrows, they come upon him swiftly and suddenly, one after another, and that from on high they wounded him deeply and almost deadly. Put yourself in Job's shoes. Imagine the death of all your children, the loss of all your possessions, the excruciating pain from head to toe. We're all arrows shot into you by Almighty God. There's no escape. There's no relief in sight. The God you worship is the one bringing your suffering. And Job is buying into that argument. See, he's been told by Eliphaz, this is God doing this to you because you deserve it. When you repent, he'll stop. You need to confess the sin and repent. Then God will stop. Until then, he's shooting the arrows. And Job is starting to believe it.
1: This has been Faith Comes by Hearing, a ministry of Calvary Chapel, Conejo Valley in Thousand Oaks, California. What do you know about Job? Well, join us as we learn more together through Job, verse by verse, with Pastor Dave Johnston. Job was a man of profound faith. Do you know someone, or maybe you are someone, who lives with adversity, suffering, or trials? This life is not easy. And even though it sounds cliche, you are not made for this world. Jesus has a plan and purpose for your life, and ultimately, it ends with him in heaven. What a promise that is. He saved everyone who believes in him and has given them a seat at the bridal table in God's kingdom. Ponder that for a moment. We'd love to further this conversation with you. 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And with that, we're out of time. Remember, Job is a book of suffering, but also of profound faith, rejoicing, and redemption. 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
3: What is the reason for the hope that you have? Okay, I'm not asking that in a confrontational way. I hope it didn't come across that way. Howdy, Daniel here. But I'm asking that because I would love to know your answer. And don't tell me. Think about it. And be ready. Because when someone asks why you're a follower of Jesus, why have you committed your life? I want you to give them that answer. And sometimes people ask me about my faith and about big questions of the universe. And sometimes, in all honesty, I say, I don't have all of the answers. But what I can tell you is why I'm a believer in Jesus. And I share my story. I share the fact that I know beyond a shadow of a doubt that there is someone out there beyond my brain, beyond my ability to understand, who loves me, who I've had a relationship with for years, who's influenced my life. And that's Jesus. Whatever your answer is, share that. 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
2: And we ended up having to make a secret group. Did anybody tell you about this? Has anybody talked to you about it? Called FOA, Friends of Abe, as in Abraham
1: yes.
2: Lincoln. And so you might have talked about that on this show before. I don't
3: know. No, I think you and I did over lunch a few weeks ago.
2: Right. So, you know, if you're in Alcoholics Anonymous and you want to find out if somebody else is in it, you say, are you a friend of Bill? Because Bill Wilson started, right? So a friend of an FOB, a friend of Bill, is in Alcoholics Anonymous. Uh-huh. If you were gay in the 40s in Hollywood, they would say, oh, is he a friend of Dorothy?
3: As in
2: the Wizard of Oz.
3: Right.
2: So ours was Abraham Lincoln, who was our first Republican president. So we were friends of Abe. So you could say to somebody, are you a friend of Abe or are you FOA? And if they said, yeah, then you knew there was another conservative or independent, or someone who is not a Democrat.
3: Yeah.
2: That you could talk to without feeling like you were going to get in trouble at your job.
1: That was actress Patricia Heaton talking about a secretive group that she used to have to be a part of in Hollywood called the Friends of Abe, where if you were conservative and you didn't feel like you could let that out, it might affect your career. So she had that group. And maybe you've thought to yourself, what about Christians in Hollywood and Christians who are in this business? How do they go about being Christians and with the concerns that maybe they might be pushed out or something? And I'll tell you what, there are a lot of Christians right here in Hollywood who are praying and who are working hard. And it's something that I think we should all know about and learn how to join with prayer. With me to talk about it is Karen Covell. She is a Hollywood television film and producer and the founding director of the Hollywood Prayer Network, which she launched 25 years ago. Karen, welcome to the Pastor Scott Show.
4: Well, thanks, Pastor Scott. I'm so glad to be here today.
1: It's great to have you with us. And you are part of that group that Patricia Heaton was talking about.
4: I was a member of FOA. I came on a little later, and it was people of completely diverse backgrounds who just had a common conservative perspective.
1: Yeah.
4: And so that's why we gathered. But in joining the prayer network, I don't get involved in politics. I try to focus on Jesus.
1: Yeah.
4: And if we can keep people focused on him, then that keeps us more unified because, oh my goodness, politics gets divisive in Hollywood.
1: Yeah, it certainly does. So are you part of Friends of Jesus or do you have another name for that?
4: That's right. Oh, I like that. FOJ.
1: I bet though, if you called it Friends of Jesus, you wouldn't keep it secret very long. People, I think, would get that.
4: Well, they probably would, because I'm not quite sure what other J they would put in that spot.
1: That's
4: so
1: right.
4: I think that's pretty safe.
1: I think that works pretty good. Well, Karen, tell us a little bit about yourself, and then we'll talk about the Hollywood Prayer Network. Tell us about you. How did you end up in Hollywood and eventually involved with Hollywood Prayer Network?
4: Well, I grew up in Chicago, and I came to L.A. to go to USC, and I became a Christian my freshman year of college. And then I graduated as a theater producing major, found out I couldn't make money in theater in Los Angeles, so I switched to film and television and have had a career of doing specials and documentaries. I met my husband at USC. He's a composer. And we got out into the world of Hollywood and found out it was a tough place to live and work, especially for Christians. So we started a prayer group, and it grew from 6 people to over 150 people monthly meeting for prayer. And in that time, I realized, you know, there are a lot of Christians in Hollywood, but outside of Hollywood, Christians hate Hollywood. And Hollywood hates the church. And they really have a good reason to, because Christians have pointed fingers. We have boycotted. We have thrown out our TVs. We have been pretty brutal. So I thought, how do I build a bridge between the church and Hollywood? Because many of us who came out here to work in a career had one foot in the church and one foot in Hollywood, and neither one really accepted the other. So I thought, okay, if I get people praying for Hollywood, I believe if you pray for somebody, you can't hate them. And so I would start a movement of praying for the people in Hollywood. And oh, it was slow going. But I just kept going, and one person at a time. And I realized, okay, this is a spiritual battle. We have to build up our faith. We have to be confident in who we are. We have to surround the believers with strength and prayer and fellowship. And then we'll have more of an impact here. And so that's what I've been officially doing for 25 years.
1: I think that's an incredible story. And it is so right. So many things you said there that matter. You know, first off, if you're praying for somebody, then you don't hate them, which I think is one of the best reasons that Jesus would even say, pray for your enemy, right? Is we're not to hate anyone. And, you know, I think you're right, too. When Christians hear Hollywood, sometimes our immediate reaction to that is negative. You know, what are some of the things that you think the average Christian churchgoer should understand about the people who actually work in Hollywood?
4: Well, first of all, they're incredibly creative.
1: Yeah.
4: They're very open to spiritual things because their imagination is enlightened. There's a great verse that says, Lord, would you illuminate the eyes of our imagination, flooding us with light? Creatives just don't always know the source of it is God. And so there's really much more of an open door to have spiritual conversations than anybody outside of Hollywood realizes. The other thing is storytellers impact or shape culture. And if we don't send Christians in a place that is shaping our culture, then we've missed out. That Jesus said, go to all nations. Go around the globe. It didn't say everywhere but Hollywood. He didn't pick out certain places that are too bad to show up at. He wants us everywhere. And so Christians who have a heart to be creative, who want to live here, should feel very confident that this is a place that God wants Christians to be so that we can be salt and light here.
1: I think that is, you know, it's funny because sometimes we, as Christians, sometimes we're like, Jesus died for the world except for those people.
4: Except for them.
1: Right.
4: Oh, absolutely.
1: Except for them over there. And I don't know why we do that. And Jesus would never do that. You know?
4: Never. he was hanging out with all of the people that the Christians thought were awful. And here I get the privilege of being in a community of people who literally influences the world.
1: Right.
4: With our stories, with our programming, our music, our internet content. And what a privilege to be able to work here. Love people here, share Jesus with people here. I don't know. It's spiritual battle. It's a lie of the enemy that Christians think that we should not be in this place.
1: You're listening to the Pastor Scott Show. My guest is Karen Covell. She is the founder of the Hollywood Prayer Network, which is celebrating 25 years in praying for Hollywood. You know, as we talk about this, the idea, the interesting thing is, I think the reason that somebody might boycott or feel negatively towards Hollywood is because they have influence. But the opposite should be the idea that says, no, because they have influence, we should be praying for those people. And we should be hoping that there are genuine Christians involved. And,
4: well, and it's even happening more now. We're seeing so many even celebrity Christians coming out of the closet and saying, I'm a believer. Donnie Wahlberg and Jenny McCarthy were just baptized. We are seeing all over the place people who are coming to the Lord, who are here working. Their life is here. So there should be no fear from Christians at all coming to this place.
1: And you know what? They put their baptism out on their own Instagram. Like, it wasn't like some secret person at church saying, hey, look who showed up. It was they put that out there. And we're seeing that with so many people, and actually some better discussions, you know, that I've been hearing from people, and certainly the movie business. There are some Christian films or Christian theme films that have been pretty good and even put out by major studios recently.
4: Unbelievable. I mean, all the way back to Signs and The Blind Side and Hacksaw Ridge. And I mean, I could go on and on. There are commercial films with such Christ-like messages in them. And then the whole faith-based world, which has merged lines and blurred lines between the secular and the faith-based markets. There's an internet podcast that 50 million downloads. My husband writes the music for it, called The Exorcist Files. It's talking about actual exorcism. It deals with good and evil. And it's a huge success globally. It's happening more and more. And so if Christians really want to know a place where they can have an influence, it's here.
1: That is so good to hear. And of course, being here myself, you know, people find out what I do. I'm the host of the Pastor Scott Show. Then they immediately know, well, that's something spiritual, right? So I'll get those kinds of questions and those kinds of things. What's it like, though, for a Christian actor or a writer or producer? I mean, there's a lot of people listening who work in Hollywood and they're set designers and they're working in the studios. What is it like for any member of the film industry who are trying to live out their faith without becoming isolated, though, from everybody else? So there's somebody that they know that they can share their faith with.
4: Well, that's why I started the Hollywood Prayer Network. We now have 170 chapters in 40 countries. We have creatives who are Christians all over the globe joining in community. We have 20 vocational groups right in LA. Writers, directors, actors, dancers, animators, tech people, musicians, all kinds of people gathering in community. I believe the best way a Christian can live and work in Hollywood is to be in a Christian community, to have that accountability. There are three things the enemy really attacks us with: isolation, discouragement, and fear. And those are all combated in community. So Christians can just literally type into Google, Christians in Hollywood. Hollywood Prayer Network will pop up and we will offer any types of groups. We have a list of churches online. We have prayer groups. We have community groups. We have anything that can be offered to build the community of believers as they're working in the entertainment industry.
1: You know, those three things, isolation, discouragement.
4: Isolation, discouragement, and fear.
1: And fear. You know, I think when people think about Hollywood and the industry, those are the things that also eat people alive in Hollywood. Right.
4: Yes.
1: Those are the things that, you know, we watch the red carpet and the Oscars and we say, gosh, I'd like to be them. But really, do you really want to be them? Because sometimes their life is really horrible.
4: It is.
1: And the Hollywood Prayer Network, though, is right there offering that hope. You must have some great stories of people who are pretty discouraged or feeling pretty difficult. And it's a tough town. It just is. Right?
4: It just is. And we are everything from people being suicidal to wanting to pack up and leave to thinking that nobody cares, people who have been willing to compromise their faith because they don't see the purpose of it. I mean, we have seen every possible low, but we've also seen every possible high. We have had people baptized in our jacuzzi in our backyard. We've had recommitments. We give out Bibles to so many people. We pray for people. We connect people. We are seeing miracles happening every day, and I wouldn't miss it for anything.
1: What would you say for everybody listening? How can they pray? You know, I think I try to urge people that when you're looking at somebody on your TV or movie screen or even sports, you're watching players. There's so many Christians involved in sports, different place, to humanize people that you might otherwise idolize, or humanize people, because that actor or actress that you're watching, they've got a life outside of that screen. That's not who they are. They need Jesus like everybody else. How do we get past just the idea of celebrity, just a regular person who might be starstruck if they met somebody like this, and to realize, no, this is a person with a family who has these same concerns that everybody else is dealing with: fear, isolation, discouragement. How can we pray?
4: Well, first of all, we have to know that being a celebrity is more of a curse than a blessing.
1: Yeah.
4: It is not something to strive for. It is something that happens to someone because they either have great talent, great connections. There's some perfect storm that happens. It's a very small percentage, and it's not a goal. It's what happens. And so we got to pray for these people to protect their hearts, to protect their families, to let them know that there is a life, a private life between them and God and them and their family and their friends that's available. But some of them don't even know how to do that. We also have to pray for the Christians outside of Hollywood to stop cursing it, stop trying to stop committed believers from coming here, but from seeing it as they have to see it as the world's most influential mission field. And they should be encouraged to pray for the people here, to send the Christians here. We also should be praying for the Christians here. We need people praying for us so that we can share our faith, so that we can get divine appointments, that we can offer hope to the people that we're working with and living and walking right alongside. And then we need to pray for the non-believers that their hearts will open to the unconditional love of Jesus in any way that's necessary. And if it can be through other Christians coming and just sharing their hope and their faith with them, We want that to happen. But this doesn't happen without prayer. Nothing happens without prayer. Prayer is not preparation for the greater work. Prayer is the greater work. And so Christians outside, if you see a movie, we say, look at the credit list at the end of the movie as a prayer list. Huh. Look at those names going by. Pray for those people. You could impact somebody's life just by watching a movie. So to understand the power that God has through us to impact people and to join the Christians that are here in any way possible, that's what will help to make an eternal difference.
1: I think that is super good advice. You're listening to the Pastor Scott Show. My guest is Karen Covell. She is the founder of the Hollywood Prayer Network and is celebrating 25 years of praying for Hollywood. You know, when you think about that 25 years ago and we're thinking about where you're at today, the Lord has answered those prayers.
4: Well, he has started. We want to see more people become Christians. We want to see more Christians really blessing Hollywood. So we're working, but we're seeing a huge difference. It was a different world back then than it is now here. It really was.
1: Yeah. And I didn't mean that everything's changed, right? But I would say it's different. I'm seeing more, like we've talked about, Christian content, also a little bit more freedom for people to share, be open about their faith so they don't have to join a secret group. Right.
4: Isn't that something?
1: I think that means a lot. I think that really means a lot. And I think that prayer is what's doing that. You talked about, prayer is the work. A pastor friend of mine, he once said, somebody was praying for revival and he said, you need to understand, prayer is the revival.
4: Yes.
1: That one of the reasons we don't have revival is we don't have enough prayer. Right.
4: And that I'm telling you, it's so true. And we don't have praying churches. We don't have praying couples. My belief that if you pray for somebody, you can't hate them is the best advice for married couples.
1: Absolutely.
4: You have to pray for each other, pray with each other, pray all the time. And then your relationship will get stronger and more loving and more fortified. Prayer is just the answer. I have found everything. And the miracles we have seen through prayer in this industry are crazy. I could go on for an hour just telling stories about amazing things that have happened because of prayer.
1: Yeah. Well, let's talk about, we just have a couple minutes left, Hollywood Prayer Network. How can we pray for you and the Hollywood Prayer Network? How can we celebrate with you with 25 years of the Hollywood Prayer Network? And how do people connect with you?
4: Oh, thank you. Well, first of all, I'm very excited. A couple of years ago, we got an app. It's a fabulous app called Hollywood Prayer Network. It's free on any app store, and it tells all of our events. It gives resources. It shows our bi-weekly emails that go out. We call them our call sheets of how to be praying for Hollywood from the inside, how to be involved in prayer groups. We have a parents' prayer team. If your child of any age is in the global entertainment industry, parents gather and they pray for each other's children, adult children, little children, it doesn't matter. We have prayer partnerships where if you want to pray for an industry professional who's a Christian, one-on-one, we match men with men and women with women, and we have these intimate prayer partnerships. We have everything we can think of. 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So if you're in a city where you want to connect with that chapter, just email that director and they'll get back to you. We've tried to make it as user-friendly as possible for Christians to say, I don't want to only be a mass consumer of media. I want to pray for the people. I want to be a part of it. I want to make a difference through it. So we welcome anybody, and we love to have people involved.
1: 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Karen, thank you. Karen Covell is my guest. She is the founder of Hollywood Prayer Network, celebrating 25 years of this ministry in Hollywood. Karen, can I pray for you real quick before we go?
4: I love it, and I can't wait to see you Saturday at our celebration gala.
1: I'm looking forward to being there. God, I just thank you for Karen and for bringing her to you at USC all those years ago and giving her the vision for the Hollywood Prayer Network. We pray for the Hollywood Prayer Network and the ministry that they are doing. We're grateful for 25 years. And Lord, we pray for everybody that is in this business that they would come to you, that there would be this continuing change and people getting saved in Hollywood, all for your glory. In Jesus' name, amen. Karen Covell, amen. Thanks for being with me.
4: Thank you so much.
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2: 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We're live on Wednesday. Pastor Scott Show, and it's hot outside. Hope that you are keeping cool and having a good day. You know what? There's so many things going on in the world, but I thought we should take some time to focus on the good things that are happening in our lives right now. What is the good news happening in your life? I want you to hit me with the good news. 888-528-2557. Call now.

0: That's right. Our good news segment is where we take some time to talk about the good news. What's good happening in your life? What is a piece of information that is something that made you smile? Maybe you had a small victory, an answer to prayer, something recent that has just been good, something positive, something you're excited about. 888-528-2557. 888-528-2557 is the number. 888-528-2557. Call now with your good news. It can be anything at all that's just good news. It can be a really big deal. And it can be just something really small, like you found a new coffee company. That's the one I always mention. Like every time I find something new, in fact, somebody just introduced me to some another coffee option today. I have not tried it, so I won't share that specifically yet on the good news. But if it's good news, you know what? Then maybe I'll check it out. 888-528-2557. You know why we do this is because the Bible tells us actually to share the good news with each other. It's not only talking about the good news of Jesus. Yes, we are to share the good news. The good news, the gospel, is the main purpose of what we do, is we want people to know that Jesus died for our sins and rose again on the third day, and whoever believes in him would not perish but have everlasting life. That's the good news, and that's the good news because it goes against every other religious philosophy in the world that says you have to earn your salvation. And I don't know about you, but I don't think we're that good at it. Well, in fact, as a fact, I know none of us are good at it.
1: Humiliations galore.
0: It's really good news, however, that Jesus took care of that and you put your faith in him. That's the good news. But the Bible also talks about sharing good news with each other. Proverbs 25:25, like cold water to a weary soul is good news from a distant land. You know, over and over again, we actually see this. We're told to rejoice with those who rejoice. Usually we quote that verse and we talk about mourning with those who mourn. And, you know, I think we feel that movement to mourn with those who mourn more than to share, you know, with rejoicing with somebody. But it's just as important. And the Bible tells us it actually brings good health. Proverbs 15:30. Light in a messenger's eyes brings joy to the heart, and good news gives health to the bones. It makes you feel better. And science even tells us that all the bad news that we're bombarded with all the time, our media, our social media, our doom scrolling, all that, it's harming our health. It's causing higher blood pressure. It is causing depression. It is causing so many different problems. We need to get away from it. And you know what? One of the solutions is to counter that with good news. And that's one of the reasons that it gives health to the bones. It actually makes you feel good to hear other people's good news. So when you share your good news, you're actually helping everybody feel better. It's actually true what the Bible says. How about that? So call me with your good news right now. 888-528-2557. 888-528-2557. All right. We got a lot of stories out there of good news in different ways. This is one I think is kind of fun. It's back to school, and there is a school in Oklahoma who has this incredible tradition for freshmen when they show up to school. For
2: incoming freshmen here at Bishop Kelly High School in Tulsa, Oklahoma, it's hard to imagine a more mortifying first day. All the seniors surrounding your car and not letting you out until you do one thing.
3: We hold the car. We hold the car door.
4: Yeah.
3: Preventing it from opening.
5: It's like initiation. Like, we all did it.
6: Could you think of anything more embarrassing to initiate kids into high school?
7: That's why it's perfect.
2: What the freshmen are asked to do is just give their mom a goodbye kiss. It can also be a dad or guardian. Point is, someone needs to be publicly thanked with a peck on the cheek. Oh, the horror.
8: How embarrassing was that?
9: Very.
10: Your heart starts thumping out of your chest.
11: I'm not a very huggy person.
2: But the kids all knew this was coming. In fact, it's now a 26-year tradition.
0: You know what? I think that is super fun. I mean, just as a parent, you know that. Because eventually, I don't know, you get into junior high, and then you sort of don't want to be around your parents, right? You walk ahead of them if you go shopping somewhere. If you go to a ball game, you know, you might try to find a different seat. I don't know what kids do. We all kind of do that. So it's one of those moments that's pretty cool, and I think it's really positive for these kids and society. 4-3.
2: Before this, the seniors still greeted freshmen on day one, but back then the welcome was a little more biting, more like pranks. Until the class of 2001 decided to be kinder, while also making the newbies feel just a little bit uncomfortable.
5: I mean, I wouldn't have wanted to kiss my mom as a freshman.
2: School president Sister Mary Hanna says she can relate to the reluctance.
4: but says that rule, to honor thy mother and father, made the top 10 list for a reason.
5: And you know who the happiest people are in this whole thing?
0: Who?
5: The mothers. This is a big moment for them, especially if it's their first child or their last child.
7: So emotional. I was crying yesterday and all morning, and she asked me not to cry during the drop-off, so I think I did okay.
0: I think it's really good news when you are able to improve people's relationships with parents, with kids, whoever might be dropping off. And it's good news that all the kids are a part of that, right? That is something that is really, really fun.
9: The moment you drive off after dropping them to school is when it hits you.
12: Yes.
13: He gave me that kiss and I saw him leave, and that meant I have to let go.
4: It is a passage.
13: Tears are flowing.
4: Which is why here at Bishop Kelly, they celebrate that milestone, that sweet, fleeting moment between a parent and a child and a couple hundred screaming seniors.
14: Now, who can argue with that?
0: Now, that is a pretty good story right there of good news. What's the good news that you've got going on in your life? Maybe you've had a recent victory, an answer to prayer. Maybe it's something that's just small. Maybe you're excited that your kids have gone into school, or there's a marriage coming, or a new baby, or a graduation. Maybe you got a new job. Maybe you've got a new opportunity. What is the good news? Maybe you just have something fun to share. 888-528-2557. 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You can call right now with your good news. Josh, you got any good news that's going on in your life? What's good?
15: Well, good news. I mean, I've gotten to go to a bunch of events, like a Back to the Future screening a couple of weeks ago. We got to meet Claudia Wells, and
0: Claudia played
15: the original Jennifer.
0: Jennifer in the first Back to the Future.
15: Yes, and she's actually a believer. She, a couple weeks ago, posted on her Instagram that Dean Jones, who played Jim Douglas in the Herbie movies, led her to the Lord when they were on a very short-lived series called Herbie the Love Bug back in the early 80s. She was only about, I think, 16 years old at the time. Huh. And so, yeah, she greeted probably, I don't know how many people were there, but a lot of people were definitely there. And so it was a great time.
0: That's kind of fun. That's actually a really fun and cool story, and fun to meet people like that part of that movie. That movie's, how old is that movie? 85, right? That movie came out?
15: Yeah, 41 years old. And next, actually about 2 months from now, at the, Pleasant Hills Mall, which doubled as the Twin Pines Mall.
0: That's the mall that they drove and he got attacked at the beginning of the movie.
15: Libyans. In about 2 months from now, there's going to be a Back to the Future gathering there, October 25th, which was the date in the movie that Marty went back in time.
0: Yeah.
15: And so there's going to be a bunch of people there. Claudia Wells will be there again. So in case you missed her at Bob's Big Boy last month, she'll be there in 2 months, along with some other Back to the Future alumni, as well as a lot of YouTube vloggers.
0: Yeah. Yeah. All right. She was a Bob's Big Boy, huh?
16: And Bob's Big Boy, we love good food just like you do.
0: Gave me an excuse to say that. All right. It's good news. What's the good news happening in your life? 888-528-2557. 888-528-2557. Blanca in Torrance, welcome to the Pastor Scott Show.
17: Pastor Scott, you're awesome. Thank you for this opportunity. I am just like, I'm beaming because God has given me a new life. So to make it short, I've been dead for many, many years. You know how people think that you're doing well, but you're not.
0: Yeah.
17: I have found out to celebrate recovery that there were so many strongholds that they go back. And all I can tell you is that I don't care what it takes. I am going to do what I need to do so that my descendants do not go through the hell that I've been through. And that's what I'm doing right now. I'm about to graduate. I'm about to start making some phone calls to do amends and see if I can get together with some people. And I'm just grateful that God has given me back my life. I'm living again, Pastor Scott. I'm living.
0: I love it. Blanca, that is awesome and good for you. You're

0: do what I need to do so that when I see him, I can be at peace.
1: I think that's a wonderful thing. Just get that done, and whatever happens, you did what God wants you to do. And I think that's going to be a blessing for you. Well, Blanca, that's super good news. Thank you for sharing that. And
0: I'll call you back and let you know how it goes, Pastor Scott.
1: Please do. Please do. Thank you, Blanca. 888-528-2557. 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What's the good news happening in your life? 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It could be something that's a big deal, like what Blanca just had going on. Maybe it's something just small, something you're looking forward to coming up. What's the good news happening in your life? 888-528-2557. 888-528-2557. 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
8: 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Washington firmly rejected the idea. He had spent years leading Americans in a fight for independence from a monarchy. He would not see that victory end with America creating a king of its own. He understood that the cause of the revolution was greater than any one man. His example reminds us that power can be offered, earned, or taken, but character determines whether we use it for ourselves or remain faithful to something greater.
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12: The War on Reality. 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It was almost 1 year ago that 31-year-old Christian and conservative leader Charlie Kirk walked into an outdoor amphitheater at Utah Valley University to hold a question and answer event with thousands of college students. Minutes later, a young man named Tyler Robinson fatally shot Charlie from a rooftop sniper position. Robinson was a leftist, romantically involved with a gender-confused man. He couldn't handle the truth Charlie propounded. Jesus said to his father, "Your word is truth." This is what the war on reality is about. Hear our most recent program with Frank Turek, mentor to Charlie Kirk.

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2: 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We are live right here on Wednesday, and we're talking about the good news. 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

0: What is the good news happening in your life? It could be a really big deal. It can be something that's really just seems small, but it brings a smile to your face. Maybe you've had a recent victory. Maybe there's something coming up that you're looking forward to, a trip coming, a vacation. Maybe you just had one. Maybe there's just something that makes you smile that you want to share. Maybe there's been something that's really great, answer to prayer, something like that. What is the good news happening in your life? Whatever it is, big or small, share it with us. The Bible says that it's healthy to the bones to hear good news from each other. It makes us, it makes everybody happy, you know, because the world is so negative. Let's talk about all the good news going on. 888-528-2557. 888-528-2557. 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
1: Yeah, thank you. There is more than one time I have experienced this with healing, but my grandson, who was 4 years old at the time, and this was a while back, had swollen tonsils, and they were really infected. Mm. And the doctor told the parents that you've got to keep him still because we have to do surgery and take the tonsils out, and he's going to have to stay still for about 3 weeks. Well, to keep a little boy still...
0: Yeah. Right.
1: For 3 weeks is a miracle in itself. So I told my daughter, let's get the anointing oil and let's apply the healing prayer, which included the Mark 11 prayer, which we feel is a much ignored prayer in the body of Christ, but very powerful prayer. And all we have to do is believe. So we laid hands on him and asked God if he would please heal him and heal his tonsils. And my daughter took him to the doctors about 3 or 4 days later, and the tonsils were totally gone. They had totally gone down, totally healed. And now he's 21, and he hasn't had any problems with his tonsils since.
0: Not his whole life. So this happened a long time ago.
1: A long time ago, but there's other healings too. But
0: yeah, that's really cool, though, that he didn't have to have them out. I wonder sometimes if doctors are too quick to say, oh, let's take those out.
1: Probably so, and maybe doctors aren't geared to tell patients, well, pray about it first.
0: They're definitely not. They definitely don't do that, but they probably appreciate the, good doctors probably are like, I'm glad I don't have to do the surgery. I'm glad that you prayed. Yeah.
1: That's true.
0: Susan, thank you for calling the Pastor Scott Show. 888-528-2557. 888-528-2557. What's the good news happening in your life? Mitchell in Foothill Ranch. Welcome to the Pastor Scott Show.
2: Hey, Pastor Scott, how you doing today?
0: I'm good. Mitchell, how are you?
2: Absolutely wonderful. Yeah, I just wanted to praise the Lord. We've been praying on this men's study that we're going to start in Huntington Beach tonight at the Old World Chapel in Huntington Beach at 7 o'clock. It'll be every Wednesday from here on out. We've been praying on this for quite a while, another brother and myself, and we're just... see what the Lord leads.
0: Yeah, that's exciting. What are you gonna study in your men's study? Have you decided yet, or is that something the group is gonna decide?
2: We got quite a few new believers coming, so we're gonna just start in the book of John and just talk about who Jesus is, and he's a son of God, you know, and he is God. It's a Trinity and everything else, just straight from the Word.
0: Well, good for you. And you know what? It's such a great thing. And whatever the Lord does, he's going to bless you for doing that, however long this goes on and whoever he brings to it.
2: Yeah, I agree.
0: Yeah.
2: To tell you the truth, though, I'm looking for the Lord to be blessed more than me.
0: Yeah, well, he's blessed that you're doing that and praising his name and bringing glory to him.
2: Praise God, brother.
0: Mitchell, thanks for calling that super good news. I hope everything goes well for you tonight. 888-528-2557. What's the good news happening in your life? Is it Osorita?
3: Ocarita
0: in Long Beach. Welcome to the Pastor Scott Show.
3: Thank you very much. This is my first time calling you, but I enrolled in Long Beach City College, the LAC campus on Carson.
0: Uh-huh.
3: I'm studying music, and I'm going to study computers because I don't understand the computer language.
0: Well, good for you. You just enrolled in the college, is it LA City College?
3: Yeah, so up on Carson.
0: On Carson.
3: The main campus, the LAC campus.
0: Yeah. Good for you.
3: There.
0: Now, what made you want to do that? You want to learn computers?
3: Well, I work for the federal government for 32 years. And those computers I learned through them. And since I've been retired from there, a lot of things have been going on in my life, you know, and plus I lost one of my sons at the same time. So I decided, people would tell me, get out of the house, get out of the house. You know, you don't need to be in the house. Don't be a hermit. Go outside, get some vitamin D, things of this nature. And I'm in the medical field, so I understand what they're talking about.
0: Yeah.
3: So I decided to go to the school because I had graduated from that school in 2014 while I was working for the Veterans Administration Hospital. So now, it's now to what, 2026? And I re-enrolled. And the funny thing about it is that when I told the people, the clerks and them, you know, my birthday, October 6th, and they said, well, okay, well, what year were you born? I said, 1947. And they had this freeze on their face like, oh, my Jesus. I had to laugh because it's funny to me, you know.
0: Yeah.
3: Because they were frozen statues.
0: Right.
3: And then they pull up my stats from when I was there before in 2014 when I graduated. And they say, oh, my God, you know, I say, well, I'm just coming here to get refreshed,
0: well,
3: so to speak.
0: Good for you. I think this is, it's so inspiring. Good for you. And I hope that you do super well in that class and that you just become excellent at your computer.
3: Yes, me too.
0: Yeah.
3: I really want to learn, you know, the computer language. But music has always been my thing. I've been in, known for R&B jazz.
0: Uh-huh.
3: So that part, I've been in that music over 40 years. And I used to sing to our veterans and dignitaries in D.C. and all those other places like that, too. But as far as I need to keep myself in tune, I guess you would say.
0: Yeah, I think
3: so
0: that sounds great. Well,
3: and I walk with a walker, and I drive my own self.
0: That is fantastic. That's an inspiration, I think, for everybody. Ocarita, that's how you say your name?
3: Ocarita.
0: Ocarita.
3: Marie Oliver.
0: Ocarita.
3: Mm-hmm, but I'm known as Rita Oliver in the musical industry.
0: Oh, okay. Well, tell you what, I really appreciate that you called. I want to give you the first-time caller fanfare, okay? You ready?
3: Oh.
0: Here you go.
3: All right.
0: First-time caller fanfare. Everybody gets that on the first time. We owe it to you, and that's a great story. Thank you for sharing your good news with us.
3: Thank you for accepting me on your program.
0: God bless you, and I hope you do really well. I love that story. And she's going to be she'll be a star at that school coming into that computer class. 888-528-2557. Carlos in L.A., what's the good news happening? Carlos?
4: Hey, what's up, brother? Just so you know, it's my first time, too, okay?
0: Oh, here you go.
4: Thank you, man. I appreciate it.
0: Welcome.
4: Yeah, so I just stopped smoking about a week ago. It was really tough, man. It was, like, super hard, but I'm chilling now. I feel a lot healthier. I told myself, you know, whenever I'm stressed out or I'm going through something, I just start to pray now.
0: Good
4: and,
0: for you.
4: It's been great. Yeah.
0: You know what? Hang in there with it. It will get easier. There'll be hard days, but hang in there with it.
4: For sure, brother.
0: Yeah.
4: Thank you so much.
0: Good for you. I think that's great. Stopping smoking, it's so good. Thank you, Carlos. God bless you. 888-528-2557. 888-528-2557. It's hard to do those things, right? But you need to do it. That's it's such a important thing. You know, when you go to the doctor and they start asking you about your health, first thing they ask you is if you're a smoker. It's because it'll send you in two different directions as far as, you know, where they're going. You know, when you can quit, you inspire other people to quit too. So it's such a great way to share your story. What's the good news? We might have time for one call left. 888-528-2557. 888-528-2557. Oh, that one dropped on there. Hey, you know what, though? That feels pretty good, right? And our good news today, we got to hear from Carlos, who quit smoking. And I want to make sure I say her name. Ocarita? Something like that. But she goes by Rita, her professional stage name. We should look her up with that. But she's going back to school, and she was born in 1947. You can do the math on that. But she's going to go and learn computing. That's so important because there's, you know what we do when we get older? And you do it kind of at every age. You just sort of don't realize it. But sometimes you get off the technology train, and you just can't. It's changing too fast. right? Everything is moving so fast. And if you got off the technology train 10 years ago, wow, everything is different. It's so hard. 888-528-2557. We're almost done here. I'm going to see if I can grab a couple of calls here real quick. Dolores in Inglewood, welcome to the Pastor Scott Show. Go quick.
5: Yes, my good news is that I go to the Senior Citizen Center, and I got accepted in the gospel choir. I had auditioned, they accepted me.
0: Good for you. That'll be a lot of fun. God bless you. That's great news. 888-528-2557, 888-528-2557. We might have time for one more, but you know, we talk about the good news, and I want to encourage you to share the good news with people in your life, whether it's your small group, people at church, your family, just the little things, even the little victories. It doesn't have to be a big deal, but just, hey, you know what? This is good. I had a good walk this morning. I saw, you know, a really cool bird out of my walk this morning. You know what? Those things are good. We share the good news because it builds people up. The Bible tells us it brings health to the bones. Share what's good. And in the process, remember the best news is that Jesus died for your sins and rose again on the third day. 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
11: Greg Laurie here. 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
1: 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We talk about issues of the day from a Christian perspective. Let's go to 7-1.
2: My grandfather found that revolution hoping to bring democracy to Cuba. And then what happened? Fidel Castro locked my grandfather up, sentenced to 20 years for doing what you're doing now on live TV, for speaking his mind, for expressing himself freely, for trying to organize politically. So I wonder, again, how you think that lands with people who suffered under that dictatorship, who now you are trying to court as voters when your organization comes out and lauds 100 years of Castro. I don't think it would land well with them, Ashik.
1: That is CNN's Boris Sanchez, and he is interviewing DSA co-chair, Democratic Socialists of America co-chair, about the fact that last week they celebrated the 100th birthday of Fidel Castro. And they called him a day. It's a day of historic significance. They said he's an organizer, a fighter, and he endures as a stalwart symbol of anti-imperialist global struggle, self-determination, and the global South. And then they condemned another Cuban, Marco Rubio, Secretary of State, for his policies and genocidal war against Cuba, they said. Well, Sanchez, of course, is Cuban, and his own grandfather was imprisoned by Fidel Castro, and that part is always left out. And he kept asking over and over again, is Fidel Castro a dictator? Is Fidel Castro a dictator? And they would not give an answer to that. The reason I'm bringing this up is because I think there are a lot of people who actually have been taught that Fidel Castro is not a dictator, that he, in fact, is a good guy. And according to the California Post, there is a movement already beginning in New York City and soon to come to L.A. and San Diego and every place in California, a move within schools to begin to teach things just like that, to change the worldview of what is taught to our students. And we need to do something about that. With me to talk about that is attorney Nicole Hunt. She is with Focus on the Family's The Daily Citizen, thedailycitizen.org, and she recently wrote an article about this for parents that you can find on thedailycitizen.org. Nicole, welcome to the Pastor Scott Show.
3: Thanks for having me.
1: Nicole, Democratic Socialists of America, you're in Colorado, and it's affecting Colorado politics. It's affecting politics here in L.A., and I think soon all up and down the state. But it's not just the big offices, Congress or governors or senators. It's happening big time in city councils and in school boards.
3: Mm-hmm. That's right. And I think it's something that maybe isn't so much on the radar of parents, which is why I wrote this article, because it is so important for parents and grandparents alike to realize that all across America, political movements like the DSA are trying to infiltrate our public education system. And so we have got to be on alert. We've got to look for signs. We've got to ask questions. And we need to do whatever it takes to protect our kids.
1: The Post article actually said that a group of people who are working on schools, New York schools, have called for a, quote, democratic socialist framework, and are that the children need to be taught that the godfathers of communism, Karl Marx, Frederick Engels, taught all about them, and basically that they're good guys, but ignoring the history of the most murderous dictators in history that came from that line of thinking, Stalin and Mao and others. This is a deliberate attempt. This isn't something that I want to say it's fringe. I want to believe that everyone's going to go, oh yeah, we don't want these guys. But I'm not sure that's happening, and they're winning elections.
3: That's right. That's right. I mean, when we're talking about this movement, it is completely intentional. It is thought out. When we're looking at, for example, the article that I wrote was about specifically a New York City working group, a DSA working group. It was made up and led by a math teacher, a science teacher, and an ELA teacher. And the topic of the entire conversation was planning for a socialist school governance. And it was comprehensive, from curriculum to teachers' unions to school board educators to school board governance to policies. I mean, the entire gamut of how can they infiltrate the system to promote socialist communist ideas. And so we need to take it seriously, because it's not just a fringe effort. It's a very intentional, comprehensive plan to infiltrate public education systems.
1: I think that there's a lot of people still, when they hear Democratic Socialists of America, what they think of is Medicare for all. They think of healthcare reform. They think of things that really do need to be looked at, and we need to figure out, you know, how to make things more affordable and those kinds of maybe more normal conversations or disagreements about big and small government between left and right. And they don't realize that what this group is actually promoting is completely uprooting the Constitution and the entire system of the United States of America.
3: Yeah, no, that's right. And they freely admit that socialism is the way to communism. And that this is about killing America from within. Yeah. I was just reading an article this week where they are very, very clear. There's no hiding the ball on this. They just realize that there's an incrementalist approach that they've got to take. So they're going to take the incremental steps that it takes to completely destabilize the American capitalistic system.
1: I think, and parents need to understand this is not left-wing agenda in the way that maybe we were used to it growing up. This is actually against even Democrats. You know, they're taking over the Democratic Party is their goal with all of this. And they're also not promoting like Scandinavian socialism, which isn't even what people say. They're promoting Cuba. They're promoting Venezuela. They're promoting the worst known governments that we have ever seen when it comes to oppressing people, taking away people's rights and health and wealth. That's the direction they are leading. Why do you think we don't seem to understand how serious that is?
3: I mean, I think it's very strategic that when they describe themselves, they call themselves the Democratic Socialists of America. I think it kind of softens their label, but truly they reject American exceptionalism. They reject our capitalism. They want to teach kids class consciousness, critical race theory. They want kids organizing for labor and for social justice. It is a rejection of meritocracy and the entire idea that America was built on. And so I think when we need to step back from labels like DSA, because it really does end up softening what it is that they actually stand for. They stand for destabilizing America. That's what they stand for.
1: They do. And it's open. So, you know, I think there's a lot of problem with people on the right calling the left communists. We've done that forever. And people on the left call people on the right fascists. They've done that forever. But it's not always that word. But here we're really using these terms in ways that they are using them. They are saying this. And they use democracy. They say, oh, we want democracy. We want people's voices to be heard. And I was like, well, yeah, they had elections in Cuba every year. They have elections right now. Putin has elections every few years. He gets elected. He gets 90-something% of the vote. Chairman Xi gets elected every year, 98% of the vote. He gets Saddam Hussein got elected. Nicaragua, they're getting rid of elections because it's getting too close. It's all deceptive, and they are targeting our kids, which is the Marxist plan. So let's talk about that and what parents should be up to speed with. You're listening to the Pastor Scott Show. My guest is Nicole Hunt. She's with thedailycitizen.org. The Daily Citizen is focused on the family's life issues magazine. I call it that. It's a website, thedailycitizen.org.
3: It's a magazine, actually, It's an online source.
1: It's a newspaper, but we don't have that anymore.
3: Nope.
1: Exactly. Well, you know, I'm a dad, and I'm very concerned about this for my kids. And I have them in private school, but I don't know who's influencing them online. It may not be the school. It can be social media, other stuff. But when we're talking about the actual school boards doing this and people who are actually developing the curriculum, you said math and science teachers were part of this working group in New York. What do they have to do with it?
3: They were leading the working group.
1: Yeah, leading it.
3: Not crazy.
1: Yeah.
3: Yeah.
1: So what should parents do? What are some things that parents really ought to do to not ignore this?
3: Yeah, there's a few different things that I say, you know, look to these areas because they're flags for where your community is. And it might not be here this year, but it might be here next year. It could be here in 6 months. So the first thing is to pay very close attention to the school board elections in your community. Whether you have kids or you don't have kids in the school district, it's important that we're paying attention to who's running for office and are they affiliated with certain kinds of outside groups. because those kinds of affiliations or with organizations that have a political objective beyond education can end up seeping their way into what it is that the school board actually does and how they govern. So first thing, pay attention to those school board races. It matters more than you think. And the truth is that in most political circles, people will tell you, yes, the big races are the ones people pay attention to, but the ones that affect you the most are the ones that are closest to home. So obviously in this context, school board races, but you know, your county commissioners, they're going to have more impact on your daily life than who the president is. So pay attention to who's running for school board and who they are affiliated with, who is supporting them, who's giving money to them, because that's going to say a lot about what the direction of your school district might be headed in. So that's the first thing. The second thing I would say to pay attention to are curriculum changes. You know, curriculum ought to be about advancing academic excellence. If it's beyond anything else, then you need to be paying very close attention and you need to be standing up at school board meetings, gathering up other parents, being willing to contact your school board. Put it out there online. These days, you know, you have a platform if you want it to get your message heard even louder than in your own community. But yeah, we've got to pay attention to the curriculum because that is where values are reflected.
1: You know, I think when people hear that, normally, you know, maybe more what we're hearing about today is school board meetings where they're talking about these books that are basically pornography, you know, English courses or history, those kinds of things where things are being specifically taught. But as you mentioned, the leaders of this working group were math and science teachers. And I don't think people realize how influential this movement is, even in math and sciences and that curriculum. That's not the first one I would want to look at maybe as a parent. But actually, it is being used for propaganda.
3: Yeah, I mean, a lot of these teachers are a part of teachers' unions. And, you know, that's another thing to just kind of pay attention to is as teachers are coming in or teachers are given trainings, again, if they are who the organizations that they are affiliated with sends a message as to what the educational priorities are. Is it about academic excellence or is it about conveying a certain worldview, indoctrinating children into a certain worldview? And so we need to pay attention to teachers. We need to pay attention to curriculum. We got to pay attention to the board members. I would say another component of that is what policies are your school board putting out? And policies can very easily and very just slightly start to change the direction of a school district. And so whether that's coming from your state legislature or whether that's just coming from internal policies and preferences of recently elected board members, they set the direction for the school district. And that can absolutely change not just curriculum, but the type of people who are being brought into your school for trainings and to be teachers.
1: And we're talking about teacher training. That's another one of the things that parents ought to be taking a look at is who is training the teachers and what are they being trained to do?
3: That's right. That's right. Because again, public education is about helping our students learn and be successful in life. And we shouldn't be using it as a way to indoctrinate or to tear down America by criticizing capitalism, tearing down meritocracy, pushing class consciousness on kids. No, this is about teaching kids how to excel, how to be successful, and then how to go out into the world and be good citizens. So we need to keep the main thing, education. And if we're not doing that, that should be the first red flag for parents to start asking more questions and look deeper into what's happening at your school district.
1: I think that the results of national scorecards when it comes to math and reading and those things are dismal. They are the worst they've ever been. And that is something that should be alarming on its own. But then taking the idea that this ideological process, that it's on purpose to indoctrinate our kids, openly on purpose. That's what this working group is about. With, hey, this is the indoctrination that we plan to put in your schools. It's not some right-wing person just accusing them. No, they're saying it. I guess that's one of the things I really think parents need to hear is that, no, these groups are saying it out loud and you need to believe them when they say it.
3: That's right. When people tell you who they are, believe them.
1: Yes.
3: We've got to. And the reason why we have to is that the future of America is resting on the shoulders of the next generation of students who will be coming up. And so they need to know what, of course they can know. They can know the sins of America's past. They can see that America has overcome those sins, that America has risen above, that capitalism gives the most people the most opportunity to have a good life than any other system that's ever existed. And there are many things to be proud of about America. And so we need to look at America in a full spectrum view rather than in only a negative view that promotes a certain type of ideological persuasion or worldview that, you know, frankly, is all self-interested. These are all DSA teachers who are trying to, you know, indoctrinate the next generation of students.
1: This is the Pastor Scott Show. My guest is Nicole Hunt. She is with Focus on the Family's The Daily Citizen. TheDailyCitizen.org is how you find that. And we're talking about an article she wrote responding to a article in the California Post about a working group in New York that is deliberately working to create a democratic socialist framework of communism, literally Karl Marx and Frederick Engels and that crowd, to teach that to our school kids in every single level. You've talked about paying attention to the school boards and examining curriculum changes and teacher training, paying attention to those things and the partnerships that these people have. You know, what organizations are they a part of? And then there's district policies and strategic plans. There are things that are in the open that I think get done because no one pays attention. We only care about the top of the ticket, but not these areas on our ballot. Yeah.
3: Right. Yeah. And when we're talking about this, we're talking about mission and vision statements. If those are getting updated or changed, why don't you make sure you take a look at those real closely? If you don't know what they are, go find them. They're probably on the governing board's website. But take a look at what is the mission, what is the vision, because it should be about academic excellence and allowing learners to be able to grow and become successful citizens. If it's much beyond that, we need to be asking why and looking deeper into that. We can also be looking at district policy documents, initiatives that they are taking. Obviously, there's a lot of keywords out there today. I think equitable is one of them. But you know, look for policies and initiatives that are critical of capitalism. Look for policies that are critical of meritocracy or pushing, you know, class consciousness or race, because these are all components that start to feed into the worldview of socialists.
1: And they're usually presented as, hey, these are good and they sound good, right? You know, who would be against diversity, equity, and inclusion? Well, when you get into what those words mean and what the process is, then it's different. Or even, I don't like capitalism, but the same people would say, but I do like free markets. Okay, well, that's the same. We need to just educate ourselves with that. Finally, we need to stay involved. And, you know, Nicole, I say this as a parent whose kids are not in the public schools, and a lot of Christians will put their kid in private school or they'll homeschool their kids, and then they check out of what's happening in their community. And I would say, hey, don't check out of your school boards and those meetings. You're still a taxpayer, and all of those kids need our help and attention. And it does affect our kids, even though they're not going to those schools.
3: Yeah, of course it does. I mean, our kids are going to grow up and get married one day, and you know, their spouses could be in the public education system. We also just need to, again, remember, like, this is the future of America. These students are the future of America. And that's the America that your children and your grandchildren are going to be growing up in. So, you know, it is incumbent upon us, if not us, then who in our community is going to be the one to say, hey, why did you employ this policy? Or why did you promote this type of initiative? We are the ones that we're waiting for. And so we need to pay attention, and we need to be willing to stand up and call attention when we see something that's wrong in our community.
1: That's right. Well, the scriptures say that it's parents who are responsible for the upbringing of their kids. And, right. You know, if not parents, then who? Well, then I guess it's the state, right? And you really don't want that.
3: Yeah. Hey, and the good news is the Supreme Court says that too.
1: The Supreme Court
3: says it is a parent's directive for the upbringing of their children.
1: That's right. And when you think about it, it's the only way it makes sense. So parents or guardians, if you're raising somebody else's kids or your grandkids, be involved and don't just think this is going to pass. This is a big deal. Nicole, quickly tell us about the Daily Citizen and how people can connect with you.
3: Yes, absolutely. So you can go to thedailycitizen.org. 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But, you know, we're putting out news all the time from a Christian worldview and trying to connect folks to focus on the family resources that can help educate them and help them to be able to engage in their community with wisdom and with grace and truth.
1: 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Good to see you.
3: Thanks. Always a pleasure. God bless.
1: All right. 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It's pretty simple. So you got that, at Pastor Scott Show. They tease me for saying that all the time, but you know what? I'll bet you remember it, at Pastor Scott Show. All right, our phone number is 888-528-2557. 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
3: But help me understand the difference between the kind of democratic socialism that you support and what's happening in Cuba and in Nicaragua, in Venezuela. Recently, we heard Daniel Ortega saying that he doesn't want to have elections in Nicaragua. Of course, Cuba hasn't had multi-party elections since 1959. In Venezuela, it's clearly still a dictatorship. So what's your relationship with these countries? Do you believe that Cuba, Venezuela, Nicaragua, that they are dictatorships?
4: For us, expanding democracy, the small d democratic part of democratic socialism is core to what we stand for and what our vision for the world. We want to expand democracy in the electoral system. We want to expand democracy in our workplaces through labor unions and in our communities. So that's a core part of what we're doing.
2: That is a clip from a recent interview on a podcast called The Moment. It's with George Ramos and his daughter. Is it George or Jorge?
5: Jorge
2: Ramos and Paola Ramos podcast talking about Cuba. And he's simply asking a DNC co-chair, Ashik Siddiqui, I think is how you say his name, is Castro a dictator? The reason I want to talk about this is because one of the things that's happening is just pure and outright deception. Now, maybe these guys are deceived and they don't really understand what's being asked. That's what I've seen a whole lot, is that there's no historical background to a lot of people's understanding. But I want you to listen to this. And if you don't think that Castro was a dictator, then you don't know about the history. He murdered journalists. He murdered anybody in his way. Dissidents were jailed by thousands and thousands and thousands of people. It is not a free society at all. And it's not because of the U.S. embargo. To murder your political opponents, to outlaw political parties, to jail dissidents and murder them, put them up against the firing squad, to create a crime called dangerousness, which was it's a crime in Cuba if they think you might do something against the government. Like, you may have done nothing, but they think you're kind of dangerous. They don't like some of the words you've used. They can jail you for that. That has nothing to do with U.S. policy. That's a choice that was made by their leaders. And so I want you to hear this when the Cuban leader of this podcast, Jorge Ramos, is just simply, who's probably on the left on a whole lot of issues, frankly. He just wants him to say and acknowledge that Cuba's a dictatorship, that Castro was a dictator.
4: And that's what we're also very aware of, our responsibility within the United States to influence U.S. policy. So when we're thinking about other countries, we want to expand democracy everywhere.
3: Is Cuba a dictatorship for you?
4: I think in the United States, it's hard for us to judge other countries being dictatorships when we have Donald Trump as president, when basic voting rights are under attack in the U.S., validated by the Supreme Court just a few months ago. I think we have a lot of work to do in the United States to make sure we have a democracy.
2: That is completely insane. You can be totally against what Donald Trump is doing, and you can not like some of the deportation processes and policies. Maybe you don't think we should have voter ID, those kinds of things. It is nothing close to what has happened in Cuba. It doesn't mean you can't criticize this country or say we should do things different. But to turn around and say Donald Trump, first of all, has no historical significance. Secondly, it's just not comparable. It's just not. And Jorge knows this as he continues to interview him.
3: Let me go back to Cuba. Do you think Cuba is a dictatorship?
4: But there are things that the Cuban people themselves would want to change in their own system, but it's hard to do that when the blockade is such a severe, it's strangling their economy. And this is U.S. policy to make the economy scream. This is stated U.S. policy to put economic pressure on people so to support regime change for business interests in the United States.
2: The It is insulting that he says that. You understand that if you're Cuban American, if you're Jorge Ramos, you're that. It is outrageous to say that the U.S. embargo caused Fidel Castro to execute opponents. It did not. Or imprison dissidents. It did not. Or abolish competitive elections, to suppress independent newspapers and unions. Destroyed all of those things, criminalizing political opposition, established one-party state. None of that has anything to do with the U.S. embargo. He's calling it a blockade because of what's current right now. None of that is what has caused all of that poverty and oppression. None of it. And it is offensive to say that. So, but my question is, does he really believe that stuff, or is he being deceptive? And we were just talking about how the DSA wants to get into your classroom, and they want to change curriculums, and they want to make sure that your kids believe the same thing this guy is. Somebody's lying in the whole process. They're just making it up, right? Somebody is making this up. But I wonder how many people, and I think a lot, actually look at this and then go, oh yeah, Cuba's a great place. It goes on. His other co-chair comes in and realizes that, gosh, this isn't going very well. This is Megan Romer, who you've heard before. And this is her input here.
3: I understand, but maybe your hesitancy in Megan, I don't know if you want to.
5: I can jump in. So I've been to Cuba 3 times. I was not talking to people who were like, you know, big advocates of the Cuban government. But they did say the issue is the blockade. The issue is the blockade. Get rid of the blockade. We'll figure it out from there. And that was, you know, just to a person, that was the thing that people were saying. And I take that to heart.
3: Yeah, but
6: yeah, I'll say.
3: But clearly, since 1959, they haven't had multi-party elections. There's censorship, political prisoners. So I think it's important, Megan, just to make the distinction between what you want and what the Cuban government is. I mean, do you? Let me insist on this, and it'll be the last time. Do you believe that Cuba is a dictatorship, Megan?
5: I believe that Cubans have access to their democracy in a way that we do not. For example, I think the Families Code was just sort of an incredible demonstration of popular democracy. And also, no, they don't have multi-party elections, which is a real problem. I also think we don't have access to our constitution in ways that are really problematic. We're on like 50 years of the ERA not being passed. 50 years. It's been since the 70s.
7: These people are crazy.
2: The ERA. What are you talking about? You know, people didn't vote for the ERA because the Equal Rights Amendment, that for most of you maybe weren't even born, they didn't vote for that because everybody thought this is going to take away rights. That was the thing, is that, you know what, we can achieve equality in a better way without doing this. That is that whole answer. So I know we talk about this a lot, but these people are winning elections. These people are on the ballot where you live. And this is a deception. This is not true. Jorge Ramos knows it. Everybody listening knows it. It is an outright deception about Cuba, and not just Cuba. It's a deception about the policies in Venezuela that everybody claims are good, or Nicaragua. Nicaragua just canceled elections, for crying out loud. You know, the idea, these people are, a tweet came out from the DSA promoting Mao and Stalin, saying that they're smiling because of some policies. You know, these people chose political purges. These people chose murder of their own people in huge numbers. That has nothing to do with U.S. policy or anything else. It has to do with those people and the tyrants that they were.
8: Well, these people murdered more people than Hitler did.
2: Right.
8: And Hitler was one of the biggest mass murderers of the 20th century, but so are those guys.
2: So are those guys. But I think this goes to, we don't know history. Because I think for some of these people, they're deceived, right? I think they've been lied to. I don't know about these two people. I don't know them personally, but they're ignoring the history. Some of it's just cognitive dissonance. They don't want to know. It goes against, you know, everything. And they can't admit it. You know, as soon as you admit, Cuba's a dictatorship, well, it undermines your entire political platform, right? It undermines the whole thing. Admitting Castro's tyranny creates an ideological problem, because the next thing is, yes, Castro was a dictator who deprived people of fundamental freedoms. Why did the revolution, promising all the same things you're promising, equality and liberation and taxing the rich, why did that produce dictatorship? And then, you know, it just goes down that path. And there's a reason why. And it was, it's the same result every time. So they can't answer it. That's part of it. You can't say he's a dictator, because as soon as you do that, then you've got to acknowledge all the horrific crimes, and nobody wants that. Why do you think we are so easily deceived? The Bible talks all the time about the last days being time of deception, and the ethos of deception, if that's the right way to put it, what deception is you don't know you're deceived when you're deceived. You don't understand that you're deceived. You have no clue that you've been deceived. That's the nature of being deceived, is you don't know you're deceived. You don't think you're deceived. You think you're right. This is why we are to question things. This is why we should not just repeat things that we hear on our social media or on television or on a radio show or anywhere else, just to repeat it. We should check it. It is a normal human thing to want to believe things that confirm things we already believe or that we want to believe, but it's all

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5: Near the end of the Revolutionary War, George Washington received a letter from one of his own officers. Colonel Louis Nicola suggested that America might be better served by a monarchy, with Washington himself as king. Washington firmly rejected the idea. He had spent years leading Americans in a fight for independence from a monarchy. He would not see that victory end with America creating a king of its own. He understood that the cause of the revolution was greater than any one man. His example reminds us that power can be offered, earned, or taken. But character determines whether we use it for ourselves or remain faithful to something greater.
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2: 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Before we're done today, I want to make sure we talk about this terrible flooding that has happened in China and Nepal.
3: Intense video shows people running for their lives moments before a devastating mudslide strikes Tibet. Torrential floods swallowing roads, bridges, houses, and power projects in the border areas of Nepal. This video from Nepal shows a flash flood sweeping through villages in the Asian country. You can see a car swept up in the powerful floodwater. The death toll climbing, and thousands of tourists are missing, the flooding prompting mudslides near a Tibetan port. Nepal's foreign minister says an earthquake triggered the landslide, which then blocked a river, sending a torrent of water downstream. Chinese media warning of, quote, major casualties. Eyewitness footage showing severe damage to villages and infrastructure along a riverbank in Nepal. Satellite images appear to show torrents of rocks and mud in a mountain valley.
2: You'll probably see some video. Josh, have you seen video on this today? I don't know if you've had it. I know it's been a busy day for all of us, but it is shocking. So what's happened, it's right on the border of Nepal and China, and it's a big deal. Hundreds, maybe thousands of people, I think, might end up being dead or they're missing anyway. So at least there's about 160 people confirmed dead already in China, 265 people missing, and a lot more, I think, are going to be missing in Nepal. It's, if you see the video, and maybe you shouldn't even watch it, it's when you realize what it is. Imagine just a wall of water just filling and destroying your entire town. And it's way over your heads, destroying all the buildings and everything. And it happens suddenly. It happens just out of the blue. And you see people running and driving away. And it reminded me of the tsunami videos from Japan a few years ago. And much of it was as the water would rush through some of the towns. But the beginning of it, it's just an enormous wall of water, and it's terribly sad. So we want to pray about that. Did you say you saw those videos of that today?
4: I did. I couldn't believe it. It's like, what is going on here? This just, it seems like something out of one of those apocalyptic movies that, you know.
2: It seems like a movie.
4: It doesn't seem like real.
2: It's real. And usually the movies have these big things happen that are kind of bigger than what normally happens, but this is that. And so what they think is, if you just look at it, it's a wall of water and mud and debris that just sweeps through Himalayan valleys and destroys riverside settlements, bridges, roads, infrastructure, some pretty large buildings, and some of that are just completely underwater or under land going on. And they think that there was an earthquake that created a landslide that disrupted another river. And so what happened is all the water started to build up behind that landslide. And there's some conversation about whether or not part of it was a glacier or part of it was just a river. But whatever happened, all this water started building up behind this landslide, and then it finally burst. So that's why you just have the sudden rush of huge, huge water. And that's still under investigation. I don't think they know. But, you know, we want to pay attention to these things in the Pastor Scott Show, and we want to pray for everybody involved. So I'm going to take a moment and pray about this. God, we're just thinking about what's happened today in Nepal and China, and we're thinking of all those people there. And there's people there from, obviously, we live there mostly, but people from around the world, including quite a few Americans, are there, even from our own country. And God, we look at this disaster and we have so many questions. But in the midst of it, I pray, Lord, that you would make people aware of your presence there, that you would give the right words to people there who may be believers to try to bring comfort or even just be present with people, be with the first responders and people who are going to work so hard to save lives in the next few days. And God, we just cry out to you for all these people who are really suffering today. We ask these things in Jesus' name. Amen. There's been a lot of these disasters lately. You had the big old Venezuela earthquake, big Colombia earthquake, another one in Indonesia. I didn't see a lot that came out of that one, but another really big earthquake. And now you got this one. So just a whole lot of things happening at the same time that are pretty significant. 888-528-2557. Lori in Santa Barbara, welcome to the Pastor Scott Show.
5: Hi, Pastor Scott. A good time to let people in the United States know that there's such a thing as Navy flood maps. So if you live on the coast and there's an earthquake and a tsunami, you'll know how far in the water's going to go. And it would be a good time to prepare.
2: You should definitely know, right? If something were to happen, big earthquake, you know, if you're in the pathway of the water, if a dam were to break, you know.
5: Oh, sure. So like where I live, we have islands. And yet I also work in where there's no islands. So, yeah, I used to give the earthquake drills all the time. So we would have to evacuate if the earthquake was more than a couple minutes because of a tsunami would come, and everybody should know that. They should have earthquake, maybe flood, maybe be ready to leave and, you know, head for the mountains. So people need to research that because Americans are just too not prepared.
2: We're not prepared a lot. Lori, appreciate your phone call, 888-528-2557. You know, the thing is with what happened here is that it doesn't look like it was a dam that burst or anything like it. I think it's completely unexpected. So I would hope that we're pretty well prepared, at least with an idea of what would happen in a big earthquake if a dam were to break here or if a tsunami were to come in, you know, how far away you've got to be. But, you know, the truth is about life is not everything is completely predictable. It just isn't. You know, and what happened to these people in Nepal is just sudden. And I think probably unexpected, because if they're right about what happened, imagine an earthquake. It doesn't break the dam. It moves a mountain in front of a river. I bet that nobody thought about that, right? Or it broke off part of a glacier as the mountain moved. There's some combination maybe of those things that happened. I wouldn't be surprised if there's not too many people who thought about that at all, if anybody. And, you know, it redirected the water. You know, I don't know. You know, if you're in California, we don't have too many rivers like that. But if you think about it, if you live in a different part of the country where there's a lot of, you know, rivers, what would happen if some kind of major event, major earthquake, shifted the Mississippi River and suddenly it's not flowing the way it normally flows? Suddenly it's going sideways. I guess this could happen with the Colorado River on good days, you know, here, and it just floods out, you know, everywhere else. We just don't know. We don't know. And tragedies like this, you know, it's just a part of this life that we have. And that's one of the reasons why it's important to be, you know, right with God now and in a place where you realize that, you know, our lives, they can change in an instant, you know, all of a sudden. You know, one day we're all going to go meet the Lord, but that could happen at any time. you know, for all of us. And I think that's one of the reasons that we put things in perspective, you know, of our faith, what God has called us to do, and just be faithful every single day. Just an encouragement to be faithful, because you just don't know. And you should pray, I think, for your safety. I pray for that all the time, for my family and for everything related to that. But, you know, you never know what the Lord's got in his plans. But do that and encourage each other in the Lord when the times are good. It's hot out today. It's really hot. How hot is it outside? I think it's 100 and something degrees in different places. I heard 100 degrees, 100 something in Anaheim, which I guess means Disneyland. Disneyland is probably 125 degrees there.
4: With all the concrete.
2: With all the concrete, and it's so hot.
4: There's a lot of trees, but still there's a lot of places where there's no trees.
2: Well, you know what? The thing is I actually like the heat. I enjoy it. I went out for a walk earlier today before the show, just sort of clear my mind and get a little sun. But you know what? It's a great thing that we've got. But there are people who don't have air conditioning, or their air conditioning is broken, or they don't have water in the house, or there's things going on. And I would remind you to check on your neighbors in this kind of heat, because it can be deadly at the same time. As much as we enjoy it, maybe we go to the beach, maybe we do something fun or out of the ordinary. Maybe you stayed home because you can work at home in your air conditioner. It's better than maybe someplace. I think people make those kinds of decisions. But would you take a moment during this heat wave and check on your neighbors, especially elderly neighbors? Check on people maybe who don't speak English, who maybe feel like there's no one to call out to, you know, if you know your neighbors on your street. Just make sure everybody's okay. And if they're not, you get to be there to help. Homeless people that you interact with, they probably need some water. Might be worth just carrying a little cooler and some bottles of water, you know, at those guys in the freeway. I know that's sketchy what they're doing and other stuff, but you know what? Everybody needs that water. And on a day like today, that can be a really good thing. So many different things to do. All right, this is the Pastor Scott Show. 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We are live every day from 3 to 5. We will see you tomorrow live from 3 to 5. Everybody have a good night. God bless.
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15: Hello, this is Michael Youssef with Leading the Way for townhall.com. While I was visiting the Middle East several years ago, a highly placed government official, who's a Muslim himself, asked me a troubling question. Why is the Muslim Brotherhood outlawed as a terrorist organization in Saudi Arabia, in Bahrain, in the United Arab Emirates, in Jordan, in Egypt, and yet allowed to flourish in America? Founded in Egypt in 1928, the Brotherhood's history is drenched in blood. It was spawned and inspired groups like Hamas, Al-Qaeda, ISIS. Now, Congress can designate the Muslim Brotherhood as a terrorist entity. This designation act would finally name the Brotherhood for what it is and disrupt its financial networks. Contact your representatives, senators, ask them to support this bill. I'm Michael Youssef.
13: Faith and family. They're as American as apple pie, baseball, and the 4th of July.
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20: With SRN News, I'm Keith Peters in Washington. The U.S. Army has announced plans to add nuclear microreactors at 5 military bases from New York to Texas as a reliable energy source independent of the commercial electric grid. The Wednesday announcement comes as the Trump administration pushes hard to develop the next generation of nuclear power. No nuclear microreactors are supplying power to the commercial electric grid in the United States today. Meta has agreed to pay up to $18 billion and add stronger child safety measures to its Facebook and Instagram platforms as part of a landmark legal settlement. The deal announced Wednesday ends a trial over teens' social media addiction and settles claims with 48 states and some U.S. territories. On Wall Street, the Dow down by 113 points. More details at srnnews.com.
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33: People have seen horrible things done in the name of the Lord. But that shouldn't cause you to want to withdraw from a relationship with God. And seeing destructive things done in the name of science shouldn't cause you to want to withdraw from science. God can withstand the